that you got to be strong. And that's what society truly expects from us, whether they want to admit it or not. They always look for a strong male. They want and they expect a male to be a strong figurehead, emotionally, mentally, present themselves as strength. And that's just the truth. Well, the article goes on to say nearly 1 in 10 men experience some form of depression. So 10% of men have depression and anxiety, but fewer than half seek treatment. Very true, just as I was saying, according to the Anxiety and Depression Society of America. Men also die by suicide at a rate 4 times higher than women, but are diagnosed with depression and mood disorders at far lower rates, according to the Association of American Medical Colleges. When they do seek help, men are more likely to go underdiagnosed for depression. And again, it comes from that bias, believe it or not. So let's look at this. This is important to consider. You know, if you're out there, you're feeling kind of lonely, you're a guy, you're feeling depressed, but you're afraid to talk about it, I would say try to reach out to somebody, because this is true. The suicide rate for men is 4 times higher than for women. Now, while women might attempt it more, and by attempted, I mean, they might try to cut, overdose on pills, they might try to do things, they're not as successful at committing suicide, because men kind of take more drastic measures, whether it be, you know, through the use of a weapon or more drastic measures like jumping from a high building, something along those lines. It's pretty sad and it's difficult to talk about, but completed suicide, men are going to be 4 times higher, more likely than women to have that happen. And this is a big, big crisis. Why? Because it comes down to this. When they do seek help, men are more likely to go underdiagnosed for depression. Why is that? Why wouldn't you diagnose a man with depression compared to a woman? Why would they be underdiagnosed? I think it's the same thing for, well, two things, really. If a man, usually when, if we're going to go get help, we're going to minimize our symptoms. We don't want to talk about how bad it is. We don't want to talk about our degree of loneliness. We don't want to talk about feeling like life is over for us or anything like that. We don't want to appear weak. So on the one hand, we might not present all the symptoms that we are truly experiencing. That's one reason for underdiagnosing it. The other, on the flip side of that, if a man really does come to a therapist or to get help and they do express how bad they're feeling, sometimes there's the bias on the other side of the desk, shall we say. And the therapist or whoever is talking to them might say, oh, this guy's overreacting. Come on, man up. It's not that bad. I know that he's saying that, but, you know, he's just trying to be dramatic, you know. And they might not take the person seriously, and that's what's sad. And this is where it really comes down to, we got to be honest with each other. If a man is feeling down, be honest about your feelings. And as a therapist or somebody who's going to treat them, be honest about what you're hearing them say. You know, you want to be open to the reality that, no, this guy is really in pain. He really is hurting. He really is feeling depression. And it's not a question about him being weak. It's a question about maybe this is the first time he's expressing it and doesn't even know how to. So it might sound awkward or it might sound more intense than you're used to hearing. But this is where we've got to walk with people and kind of take those steps. The article goes on to say, some indicators of this crisis are the numbers of boys and young men who are failing to thrive in schools and universities, suffering elevated rates of addiction, lacking in mentors or friends, and drifting without meaning and purpose in their lives. Perhaps most troubling is that men between the ages of 25 and 50 represent the largest group prone to take their own lives. So this is true. Men between 25 and 50 are more at risk of committing suicide. But let's look at what this article said as to why. What are these indicators again? They are failing to thrive in schools and universities, suffering elevated rates of addiction, and lacking mentors or friends. You know, it's difficult in society to be a man when you're being told, nope, you got to give up your seat to a woman. No, you can't. And I don't mean like on a bus. I mean, you're going to go apply for a job and all of a sudden the place says, no, we need to hire more women. Okay, well, the guy probably could have used the job too. You know, oh, you can get a job anywhere. Well, not if that's the attitude everywhere. You got to ask yourself, really, what are we doing? Why is it that you're going to give jobs to certain people and not others? Is it based on merit? Is it based on all the work I put into it? Because if it's not, then I got to ask myself, why even try? Why even thrive in schools or university? Why try to get a good degree? Why put all that work and energy into getting good grades and figuring that out? If at the end of the day, I'm going to come out and I'm not going to be able to get a good job.
That's pretty demoralizing. That's one of the things that I've talked to or my college age patients. That's kind of what they tell me. They say that that's what they face. So anybody who's currently in there, between 18 to 25, they're the ones who are telling me they're pretty frustrated. They're trying to figure out what their future is going to look like, and they're not sure if they're going to be hired or not. They're not sure what kind of jobs they're going to get. I think more important than that, though, is the topic here, and this is what brings us to the topic of loneliness, is lacking in mentors or friends. How many times do we truly find a friend? And how many mentors are out there? How many people are willing to mentor? Well, in order to mentor, you kind of got to have a good character yourself. How many people are willing to say, you know what? I've done the work. I've done the sacrifice. Shall we say, let's say you want to be a Catholic mentor. Are you putting in the time? Are you praying and fasting? Are you trying to practice the virtues? Are you, taking up that rosary? Are you going to church every Sunday? Are you walking the walk? You can't be a mentor if you're not walking the walk. It wouldn't make sense. We're not lacking in mentors. And what about friends? Nowadays, again, it comes back to, I think our youth are making friends through social media. Somebody friended me. That's their idea of what a friendship is. Somebody on a computer virtually, not even real, somewhere else said that they wanted to friend me. And so now I've got 800 friends on my web, on my web page, on my site, whatever it is you're looking at. And is that really your idea of friendship? Because now you start posting things, saying things, and you're hoping that people will like what you said. Well, that's where the lonely place is, because you're waiting for some kind of a virtual affirmation that you matter versus talking to the people who are right around you, talking to the people who are right next to you. We've forgotten how to live with each other in each other's presence. And I believe that that is a true crisis, a true travesty of our culture. It's like what the article goes on to say. It says, this is all compounded by the perception that men are expendable, like I was saying, are pilloried by the culture as being either toxic or buffoons, and if they find themselves in crisis or in trouble, that they have few resources or opportunities available to help them to set their lives right. And this is true. The other thing is, where this article talks about, men are being portrayed as buffoons. When was the last time that you saw a television show, a movie, something where the man was considered important or had value or wasn't the goofy dad, who said something and had an opinion and was considered intelligent and looked to, as the head of the family? It's hard to find sometimes a good show like that. Why? Well, I don't know who's running the media. I don't know who's in charge of putting these shows out. I'm not sure who's in charge of creating these characters, but somebody obviously doesn't want to have strong male role models out there for whatever reason. Take your pick. I'm not here to figure that out just yet. But what I can say is the effects of that are that men are forgetting, I said, we are forgetting who we are. We're forgetting what is required of us. I always tell my friends, though, or actually not even my friends, I always tell people who come to therapy, if you want to know what a man is, if you want to know what's required of you to be married and what's required of you to be in a family, I'll say, look at what happens when you get divorced. When people get divorced, what happens? You go to divorce court, and all of a sudden the man thinks, oh, I'm getting divorced, I'm separating from my family. And no, the court says, now you got to take care of this family. You're the one who has to provide child support. You're the one who has to provide alimony. Well, what's society expecting of you then? What's the law telling you that you got to leave this family? You have to provide for them. Because, why didn't you tell me that before? Why didn't you respect that role before? It's an interesting question, because maybe then the divorce might not have happened. Maybe if we all are all on the same page and realize, hey, what's the role of the dad? He's got to provide. Let's respect that. Let's respect the role of the father. You probably have a lot less divorce out there, is my guess. Well, this redemption program sounds interesting to me, and I'm glad that Word on Fire is putting it out. The redemption program seeks to help men struggling with mental health issues while also addressing the cultural crisis of meaning. The program will hold weekly meetings led by the Word on Fire Institute and the Capuchin Franciscan Friars. The program will feature spiritual counseling as well as virtual meetings and other digital resources for men around the world. Now, that's one thing I will say is actually pretty darn good. I know that I say social media is challenging because it's not real, but we can always use it for something good. Most of social media is usually superficial. People are going to take a picture of their dinner and want you to comment on how delicious it looks. But the reality is we can use it in this way where it says that this is going to feature spiritual counseling
virtual meetings and other digital resources, sometimes a guy needs to reach out to somebody and nobody there. But if you can do it through social media, they don't have to be there present necessarily. You can reach out for something very, very positive on social media, somewhere where you're going to talk to somebody and say, hey, what, you know, am I going to get some resources here? Who do I need to talk to? Gosh, there's nobody around me right now, but I can reach out to somebody a few states away in a different time zone and we can talk and have a real conversation. That's pretty important. Well, why did this come about? The article mentioned that Shia LaBeouf, who anybody knows, or in case you don't know, he's an actor in Hollywood, and he was the one who portrayed Padre Pio in the 2022 film on Padre Pio. And he had a big, big conversion himself. Apparently, you know, when he went there, he was doing the movie, and he actually stayed and lived with the monastic community of Capuchin monks. When he was living with those monks, he had a conversion of heart and said that he needed to become Catholic. You know, it's impossible, I think, to live with monks. You know, he probably thought, gosh, I'm going to really do my research on this film, get into the role of Padre Pio. And then all of a sudden you're living there and you have the true presence of Christ in the Eucharist and you're living a monastic life. I think it's pretty impossible not to be moved by that. I think if we took that time every day to just say, hey, I'm going to take that time to pray and live my own monastic life for 15, 20 minutes, half an hour a day, we would have a conversion as well. I'll tell you what, folks, when we come back from the break, we're going to talk about what did this conversion, what was it that led Shia LaBeouf to feel like, hey, maybe we need this. Maybe we need this. All right, folks, welcome back to Living on Powerful Radio. You're listening to Dr. Sam. Today, we are talking about loneliness. What does it mean to you? Does it affect men? It affects men a lot more than we think. And what are we going to do about it? Well, I'll tell you what, Bishop Barron, through his Word on Fire Ministries, has launched Redemption, which is a program to address suicidality and mental illness. And I think it's very good. Anytime anybody launches a program, I'm always happy. They don't always stick, you know. Some programs catch on fire, and hopefully with Word on Fire, this one will catch on fire very well. Some of them die out. Just depends on how interested people are in the topic and reaching out to the intended community. Well, in this particular case, I think it's a great cause. I think to address the issues of loneliness, hopelessness, suicidality, especially in the population of men, it's a very, very important cause. It's very, it's something that people don't talk about. And that's probably one of the most important things to address is something that's going on in society, something that's crucial, but it's really not at the forefront. Well, this article that I found from Catholic News Agency talks about why this was formed, the influence of Shia LaBeouf, the actor. He asked Bishop Barron if Word on Fire could provide help to men who, like himself, are alone and in crisis. Now you're thinking, this guy's a big Hollywood actor. He's been in some major movies. I don't know what his financial situation is, but gosh, you know, Tinseltown, if you're an actor, you're in movies, you're making money, you're famous, you're not supposed to be alone and in crisis. You're supposed to be out there living a very glitzy life. Aren't you supposed to be socializing and rubbing elbows with what's considered very important people in this world? But the reality is that's not the case. Sometimes when you have to portray a certain image is when you're feeling loneliest. Because you can't be yourself. That's the truth of it all. The article goes on to say that Shia LaBeouf had stayed with the monastic community of the Capuchin Friars to prepare for the role of his movie Padre Pio, but he found in the Capuchin Friars mentors and friends who were willing to let him into their community, despite the fact that he was, in his own words, on fire and radioactive, meaning he wasn't in a very good place in his life. But what did he find in this community? What helped him? Why did he get so attached to them? The article tells us here, he found mentor and friends. What do the Capuchin Friars want? Nothing. That's where you really get the idea of who is a true mentor, who is a true friend, is somebody who wants nothing from you other than your well-being. So he goes to stay with these Capuchin Friars. You know, he wasn't there before, and he's going to leave their community, and the community wasn't looking for him necessarily. He did this to do his movie role. And I think he found himself in a place where he could talk to people who probably were not interested in his stardom in Hollywood, who probably weren't, you know, it's kind of fun, but they probably said, well, good for you, but we got to keep doing our prayers. We're going to keep, you know, living our monastic life.
And, you know, life goes on here. You're going to have to conform to us. How many times do people go to Hollywood and they have to conform to the Hollywood standards? Well, I think Shia LaBeouf found himself in a place where nobody was interested in that glitz and fame, but their only interest was to focus on the Eucharist, on Christ, and on living a good Catholic life. Well, after his stay there, he asked Bishop Barron, through the auspices of Word on Fire, if he could facilitate and help the Capuchin friars and outreach to men who were in a who were at a limit and had run out of options. I believe that that's how he felt. He felt that he was limited and he ran out of options. The Word on Fire Institute Redemption community emerged from his request and the Capuchin friars' willingness to help. I think that this is something that's very, very important. We need to think about this as Catholic men. You know, my answer truly to loneliness is if we are feeling lonely, it comes down to, you know, almost like John F. Kennedy had said, ask not what you can do, what your country can do for you, ask what you can do for your country. In many ways, I think that about our faith, you know, we start feeling lonely. It's like, gosh, we start turning into ourselves and we start asking, what's my faith doing for me? What are people going to do for me? I think it's a time to really ask ourselves instead, what can I do for other people? I'm feeling lonely. I'm not feeling good. Well, somebody else might need more help. What can I do to reach out to somebody? In terms of loneliness and the cancel culture, the article goes on to say, and this is important with the cancel culture, it seems to me there is a shattering impact of a culture that insists that everything is permitted while at the same time nothing is forgiven. The impact of this on men has been particularly devastating as it means there is no opportunity for another chance. The result is that far too many men have become pariahs or outcasts, thrown away people who are the product of a throwaway culture. It's true, you know, in society, how much do people love to see somebody fall? How often do we, how many news articles out there, how many shows are out there that portray the fall of somebody who is very important, and how interesting are those articles? We love to see that. You know, somebody gets crushed, falls down, the police find out things about their private life, and boy, that person is, you know, run through over the coals, they go to court, they go to jail, they lose everything. And how many times do we say, hey, let's help this person redeem themselves? That doesn't exist, and not in the media society, not in our bigger picture society. We're not very forgiving in that way. We usually say, gosh, you know, do everything. We want to see you as you're, as this said, a culture that insists that everything is permitted. Go do whatever you want, live whatever life you want, but then you're going to crash hard and nobody's going to be there. There's no forgiveness. There's no redemption, which is far from what the Catholic Church teaches. Obviously, we teach that, hey, we're all in rough spots. We're all going to have ups and downs. We're all going to be top of the hill and in dark valleys. The question is there redemption? There's always redemption, but do we preach that? Do we mentor each other? Do we help each other to get to a place of really seeing ourselves the way Christ would? Do we? When was the last time that a man told another man, hey, man, maybe you need to get to confession. Maybe you need to make things right with Christ. Maybe you need to start following what we were taught in our faith first, and you'll see your life will improve, and that's where you're going to find your strength. You usually don't, you know, for the most part. We start looking for strength in other things and what society says is strong. This is why men fall into the trap. You know, when men fall into the trap of pornography, or they fall into the trap of chasing money or idolatry or things of that nature, sometimes it stems out of loneliness. It stems out of looking for some kind of fulfillment that we're not going to find anywhere else but in our faith. But when is society going to tell us that? Very rare, probably never, you know. The article goes on to say that having a faith community and support can be very important. I wouldn't say it can be very important. I would say it's the most important thing to an individual recovering from mental health issues, according to the American Psychiatric Association. Well, sure, the APA says it's very important. I say it's the most important thing you can have. You know, when I'm doing therapy or talking to people, I always bring up the topic of, have you got a confession? Have you done a holy hour? What have you done for your spiritual strength and your spiritual health? Because we're going to get information there. We're going to get answers there. We're going to find our true place there. When we come before the Eucharist, that's really what we're made for. And at the end of the day, nothing else is going to matter. You know, one day when I die and hopefully find myself before the pearly gates, the reality is all I'm going to care about is how much time did I spend in front of the Eucharist. You know, I'm going to get there. I'm going to say, you know, of course I'm a friend of Christ. Of course I can get in. I say, how did you live your life that way? How does Christ know you?
I mean, for Christmas, when you were celebrating his birthday, you were putting up you were talking about Santa Claus and trees, and that's all fun and dandy, and that's all great culturally, but did you ever put up a manger? Did you ever wish Christ a happy birthday? Or were you caught up in all the other things of life? I mention that just because this is where our loneliness comes in. When we lose the focus of our faith, when we lose the focus of what are we truly made for? How can I mentor somebody if I don't even understand what I'm made for? We've got to get back to learn that. And we learn that as kids. If you're telling boys and men that they're no good, that's not going to make a whole lot of sense because it's not the truth. It'd be no different than telling women the same thing. We're all important. We have different roles. God made us differently. Christ came and told us how we're different. Christ also came and told us how we're very, very important. And that's what we need to hear more than anything else. Now, this is important. This article says, from a public health perspective, now this is where I'm talking, all the medical institutions realize that this is a public health issue, loneliness, suicide. It is a public health issue. From a public health perspective, faith community leaders are gatekeepers or the first responders when individuals and families face mental health or substance use problems. That's true. It says in that role, they can help dispel misunderstandings, reduce stigma associated with mental illness and treatment, and facilitate access to treatment for those in need. When it comes to, this is my take on when it comes to mental health and substance use problems, it's a very challenging place because a lot of times when people are using substances, and it might have come out of a place of loneliness, it might have come out of a place where they feel like they want to end their life, but they're using this to, the substance is the only thing that gets them out of such a dark place because for a moment it's an escape. One of the big challenges is people see that and they say, well, you're doing this to yourself. But we don't always stop and ask, what was at the root cause of this? Why is it that this person's doing this to themselves? Sometimes we dismiss people and say, you're using substances, that's your choice, you're done. But have I ever stopped to reach out and say, okay, why are you using the substances? Let's get to the root problem. Let's see how we can truly help you out to get you out of this place. Because the truth is, you might be feeling lonely, and what you need is some mentorship, or you need to start to understand the value to your life. It says it is spiritually decadent for Catholics to virtue signal regarding Christ's offer of undeserved mercy and grace rather than to practice it through offering to others the mercy and grace that we ourselves have received from the Lord. And this is true. We can point the finger, but we got to ask ourselves again, where am I at? Before I start judging somebody else, what kind of mercy have I received? And if I'm feeling lonely, maybe I can reach out to somebody else because somebody else might be feeling lonely. And maybe we can start to understand each other. That's really the key of it all. I think, if nothing else, that's the Christ thing to do, almost like the Good Samaritan. Somebody's on the side of the road, they're hurting, they've been, beat up, they've been mugged, they've been ripped off by thieves or something along those lines. I can stop and point the finger and say, well, they deserved it, or what did they do to deserve that? But am I part of the solution? Am I going to get out there and say, well, I don't know what they did to deserve that. I don't know what their situation is. They look like they're pretty haggard, but I find Christ in them. And I'm hoping that somebody finds Christ in me too. At the end of the day, that's kind of what it comes down to. Do we find Christ in each other? With the idea of loneliness, though, with the idea of loneliness, my bigger question to people is, do you find Christ in yourself? This is what I got to ask myself every day. Am I acting? Am I living? Am I walking my life? Am I on this journey where I'm hopefully trying to find that sense of Christ in myself so I can extend that to other people? Well, more on this topic when we come back from the break. We'll talk about how does this affect everybody in general. Thanks for joining us. For your part. Mark of the break. All right, folks, welcome back to the Most Powerful Radio. You are listening to the Dr. Sandoval Show. Today, we are talking about, is there a crisis of loneliness out there? Do you feel lonely? Do you ever feel like you're not connected? Do you ever feel like you're on your own? Believe it or not, sometimes people say, gosh, that's a married couple that can never be lonely. Sometimes you could be married and feel very alone. Sometimes you feel like you're the only one in the marriage. That's happened many a times when I talk to couples who come for counseling, who want to figure out what's going on in their lives.
And this is a crisis, truly the crisis of loneliness that affects everybody, no matter what your state of life is. You could be married, you could be a priest, you could be a nun, you could be, you know, in any place, really. You could be in a wonderful party surrounded by many people and still internally feel dead and lonely. And that's what's really, really challenging. Well, it doesn't have to be that way, folks. Let's look at this, finishing up this article here. We were talking about the redemption program that Bishop Barron, with his Word on Fire program, has started to help out, in particular, men who are feeling lonely. But Bishop Barron has often said that grace and mercy grows in proportion for us in our willingness to give grace and mercy to others. I truly believe that that's the answer to the loneliness crisis. We imitate Christ when the grace and mercy we give away is given to those who the world deems unworthy of the gesture. And that's true. You know, I had seen a different article. It was a secular article that gave solutions for loneliness in society. They had an advisory council. People get together to really think hard about how to get rid of loneliness. You know, when you have a committee focused on this, you're going to come up with interesting answers, I would say, as to what would cause or what would help with loneliness. You know, these are some of the points that came up. Strengthening social infrastructure, which includes things like parks and libraries, as well as public programs. That might help. Enacting pro-connection public policies at every level of government, including things like accessible public transportation or paid family leave. Mobilizing the health sector to address the medical needs that stem from loneliness. You know, these are general terms that most committees usually come up with, these wonderful sounding general terms. Deepening our knowledge through more robust research into the issue. Well, what does that mean? I want something concrete. If somebody's feeling lonely, you know, you're going to find these other things. And at the end of the day, here's what I can tell you. Somebody who's been through, you know, undergraduate science studies, got my degree in biology, I go to medical school, I study the sciences, I love the sciences, chemistry, physics are wonderful. You know, I can tell you that, you know, in science, that's great. Academics is great. But you're feeling lonely when you really want to touch the heart of a man, when you really want to touch the heart of a woman, when you really want to get to that place where you're going to inspire somebody to be their best, all that goes out the window. All those programs go out the window. The truth is this. The truth is our willingness to give grace and mercy to others and to imitate Christ. And when the grace and mercy we give away is given to those who the world deems as unworthy of the gesture, as Father Barron says, to give in the least, that's where we're really going to find ourselves. That's where you're going to find the true meaning of everything else we do. That's then when science makes sense. It's not the other way around. You know, the world loves to look to science to make sense of the world. It's not like that. You got to make sense of Christ first, and then that's when the science is going to make sense. There's no way around it. I mean, it's just a fact of life. That's why you can study academia and look at many things for eons on end and never feel truly satisfied. And when are you going to be satisfied? When we delve deep into the life of Christ, that's when we're going to find our satisfaction. Believe it or not, you're hearing that from a scientist. I'm telling you right now, nothing else is going to make sense. Once we delve into the life of Christ, once we delve into what truly God wants for us, then everything else makes sense. Then the science makes sense. Well, how do we find that? I always like to go back to the Gospels, to the Bible. Well, the Gospels and the Bible, but to the Bible, sometimes in the Gospels, sometimes in different books of the Bible. Let's find a few verses that makes sense in terms of what do we want to read in case we're feeling lonely? What's the truth? What is God telling us? Well, there's a passage here, Joshua chapter 1, verse 9. Have I not commanded you, be strong and courageous, do not be frightened and do not be dismayed, for the Lord your God is with you wherever you go. Now, we might feel lonely. It's a very valid feeling. I'm not discounting that. However, we always have to remember, faith-based, God told us he hasn't abandoned us. He's always with us. So if I'm feeling lonely, I want to take that step back and realize God is here somewhere. How can I find him? I'm telling you, reaching out to somebody who might need help is a great way to break that sense of internal loneliness. Let's look at a gospel. Let's look at Mark chapter 10, verse 29 to 30. Jesus said, truly I say to you, there is no one who has left house or brother or sisters or mother or father or children or lands for my sake and for the gospel, who will not receive a hundredfold now in this time, houses and brothers and sisters and mothers and children and lands, and in the age to come, eternal life. This is where Jesus is saying,
if you give everything up for me, if you truly put, and you know, this is not to say you can read this and you can say, oh, I'm supposed to go be a priest or a nun. No, that's not what Jesus is saying. He's saying, give everything up in terms of don't be attached to anything else. Leave whatever's around you. Focus on me only. Focus on the gospel and you will be repaid. Let's look at another one. Isaiah chapter 41, verse 10. So do not fear, for I am with you. Do not be dismayed, for I am your God. I will strengthen you and help you. I will uphold you with my righteous right hand. Truth, the crisis of loneliness is very real. But how many times do we, if we are feeling lonely, if we are feeling isolated, how many times do we take that time to say, hey, maybe I need to focus on my faith. Maybe I need to reach out instead of looking for satisfaction from those around me, find out what does God have in store for me? What does he want in my life? Am I willing to accept that it is God who's upholding me with his right hand? It's a tough position to be in. Sometimes when we're feeling lonely, one of the things I would say as a mental health worker is you might not be able to do that if you are in a true depression. I would say reach out to somebody if you notice that you're not functioning well, you're to the point of loneliness where you're just staying home, you're not getting out of bed, you can't even do your job, then I would definitely say reach out to a professional. See if you might not need therapy, see if you might not need some medication to help you out, because you might not even be in a place where you can open your Bible. If you find yourself there, definitely professional help is important. However, if you're feeling lonely, if you're feeling down, and you are able to reach out for your Bible, you are able to go to church, this is what's going to be important. This is what's going to bring you out of that sense of loneliness and give you that sense of hope. Let's look at the book of Lamentations, chapter 3, verses 22 to 24. The steadfast love of the Lord never ceases. His mercies never come to an end. They are new every morning. Great is your faithfulness. The Lord is my portion, says my soul. Therefore, I will hope in him. That's really kind of the crux of it right there. The Lord is my portion, therefore I will hope in him. When we put our hope in the Lord, many things change in our life. Our perspective changes. Really, what's important changes. If I put my hope in the Lord, nothing else is going to matter. In today's society, one of the things that I truly believe causes loneliness is that we are always chasing whatever society tells us is important, whether it be the degree, the title, the money, the car, the house, whatever it is. If we're chasing that as an end to itself, is that's what's going to make me happy, we're going to fall short. We're always going to fall short. I'm not telling anybody not to look for, you know, if you can afford a beautiful mansion, wonderful. But if that's where your heart lies and that's where your hope is, gosh, I hope you don't have an earthquake or a fire or something like that, because if that goes away, where's your hope going to be then? Are you going to be able to rebuild? Maybe, but if your hope is not in the Lord, you're going to feel devastated. I've seen many a times, you know, college students who say, I'm not sure I'm going to get my degree and I don't know what to do with my life now. This is where the sense of loneliness and sometimes scary, the sense of wanting to end their life happens, because they put their whole hopes and dreams in having a title and didn't realize that their strength, their drive to achieve that title was actually coming from their mission from God. That's what we really got to find for ourselves. When we understand we have a mission, when we have a purpose, that loneliness falls by the wayside, because all of a sudden I have something to do. I need to research something. I need to learn something. I need to move forward in my life so that I can understand where God wants me. That's important to consider. Let's see here. 2 Corinthians chapter 1, verses 3 to 5. Blessed be the God and Father of our Lord Jesus Christ, the Father of mercies and the God of all comfort, who comforts us in our affliction, so that we may be able to comfort those who are in any affliction with the comfort with which we ourselves are comforted by God. Boy, St. Paul really put a tongue twister on that one. For as we share abundantly in Christ's sufferings, so through Christ we share abundantly in comfort too. You know, all these verses are going to come down to, do I put the hope in the Lord or not? Do I understand that Christ shares in my affliction? Sometimes it's not that easy. Sometimes we try to understand that, but we're feeling in a down place and we don't even see how we can be loved. We look at the crucifix and we don't always understand that that was for me. Even if I were the only place on this planet, or the only place, the only person on this planet, Jesus would have still gone through that. He would have suffered for me to be saved. We forget how important we are individually to God. He doesn't see us as the social media creature who needs so many likes or so many friends.
He sees us individually. And I think that's what we're going to recognize when we get to heaven. We're going to be happy for each other's happiness because we're going to realize that God loves me the best. And everybody's going to feel that way. I think that that is where the lack of loneliness will be. And I hope that there's a lack of loneliness in our lives now. Once we start to realize, the realization is the hard part, really, folks. It's when we're in therapy, try to convince somebody who's lonely that they actually are important. That's the hard part. When somebody's in a dark place, try to convince them that they matter. We need to show that to them. But sometimes we need to bring them out of that shell. If we're feeling that way, we need to get out of that shell as well. Now, is it silly to read Bible verses? No, because the truth is prayer changes things. Prayer is an action. Prayer is something that's really happening when we pray. We really are affecting change. We don't believe that. Sometimes my patients will get a little bit frustrated when I tell them, have you been praying? You know, if I tell them, go do a holy hour, that's going to change things for you. They don't believe it. We got to have faith in that. You know, no different than sometimes I'll say, well, you need a prescription and we're going to start a low dose. They don't believe. We all want a very quick, fast change, a really quick, fast, feel-good moment. And that doesn't always exist. That doesn't help our loneliness. But when we start to realize who we are, and we can little by little help somebody understand that they're important, that they matter, that they did something good, that there's a goodness in their heart, that we're glad to see them, that's what's going to change people's lives. Let's look at Psalm 25, 14 to 18. The friendship of the Lord is for those who fear him, which really means respect, and he makes known to them his covenant. My eyes are ever toward the Lord, for he will pluck my feet out of the net. Turn to me and be gracious to me, for I am lonely and afflicted. That's how we feel sometimes, lonely and afflicted. The troubles of my heart are enlarged. Bring me out of my distress. Consider my afflictions and my trouble and forgive all my sins. And what I like about that passage is the very last one, because a lot of times we don't realize our sins really bog us down. And that can actually create feelings of loneliness, depression. We forget that if we're carrying that, if we don't ask for forgiveness, we don't go to confession, we can be in a pretty miserable state too. My solution to loneliness is 1, get to confession, get rid of those sins. 2, get that prayer life beefed up. And lastly, make sure that we start to remember what we mean to God and not to the world. Reach out to other people, show a little bit of mercy, try to find a friend, and you'll see that there's a lot in your chat. Until next time, keep it Catholic.

0: We are live on the Truth and Justice Show. I am filling in, warming up the seat for Terry. He's out this week. He's over there at the beatification of the incredible Fulton J. Sheen. He's out, so I'm filling in. But that's a lot of fun because I get to have my near and dear friends, incredible people joining me. And I've got Elizabeth Sutcliffe today. We've had her on before. We've had her on my show, Jesus 911, before. But now we got her here, and I'm glad we do, because this is a show where I'm filling in for Terry. And I was told, hey, we love spiritually uplifting spiritual information on this show. I said, hey, I got to bring Elizabeth on. Aww. Elizabeth, how you been? How you been?
1: I am better than I deserve. And thank you so much. That was such high praise. But praise Jesus. You know, he is working in my life. I'm just so grateful to be here with you and the whole audience.
0: Grateful to have you here and to share your testimony or anything you have in your mind. We're going to have a lot of fun today. We're going to be talking about, does the Bible say anything against abortion? And yeah, if you want to share your testimony anywhere you want to take it, any direction, we're going to have a tremendous time. And I want to also invite the audience, if you all have any questions or maybe you want to offer some pushback, we'd love to hear from you all as well. Go ahead, take it away. Any direction you want to go.
1: Oh, my goodness. Wow. First, I am a mother and a wife. I live in British Columbia, Canada, and I am a revert. So I was blessed to be brought up in a devout Catholic family. In fact, with my Portuguese culture, and my family was very devoted to our Blessed Mother, Our Lady of Fatima. And I was brought up going to church every Sunday, catechism. In fact, you know, a lot of our extracurricular activities revolved around the church, whether it was a saint day, a Portuguese festival, they kind of collided together at the same time. But I have to say that I didn't understand my faith. Like, I knew what we did, and I loved going in the choir. I was in youth group, and but once I left home, because I was so poorly catechized, when I got to college, it was very hard for me to answer questions about why I believed what I believed when it came to especially social justice issues. And so I thought the faith was old fashioned, and you know, I was so happy that my parents practiced it and prayed for me.
0: Right.
1: And lived a bit of a double life, which I think a lot of young Catholics do when you go away to college, that you're living in the world and you're experiencing new things and you have this newfound freedom. And then I'd go back home and I would be the same Elizabeth, you know. My parents didn't realize that there was this division and this kind of battle for my soul, really, when you think about it, you know, because the enemy loves it when, you know, we want to turn away from God and maybe try things on our own. You know, I think at Genesis, right from the beginning, that we kind of, you know, we're tempted, and we, unless we're close to the sacraments and close to Jesus, we can be tempted very, very easily. And that's where I was led. I was very blessed to meet my husband in 2000, and very quickly we realized we were in love. We're engaged 6 months after meeting, and we're meant to be married 6 months later. And we decided to move in together, and the excuse was that we were going to save money for the wedding. And so this was what I brought my parents, you know. And what were they going to say? We were already, you know, in our mid-20s, and they must have worried. I can only think back now. And so, you know, that meant that we lived like we were already married, and we were to be married May 2001, and January came along, and I found out that I was pregnant. I was experiencing an unplanned pregnancy, and I was really scared, and I knew that abortion was wrong, and I always thought, oh, I would never do it, but I soon realized that it was, I don't agree with abortion, except in the case of rape, incest, and me. It was, you know, it was that fear that everything was blinded. There seemed to be, like, all my dreams about getting married and the wedding dress, like, everything was planned. And I was so scared about disappointing my parents. I was so scared of what people would think of me, what people would think of them, and then just how angry they would be. And so that fear drove me to look up a woman's clinic. And so I did that not knowing what to expect. I remember I drove myself to that appointment because I didn't want anyone else to know. You know, I had my husband and I had sat down and talked, and he said something to me that I think most men say, and that's, you know, I love you so much, and I will, whatever you decide to do, I will support you. Yeah. Little did I know, boy, that those words would be a wedge later in our marriage. But I, you know, and when we look at Genesis and we look at the fall, we always focus on Eve taking the bite of the apple. But many times we neglect to think, where was Adam at that time? You know, that Eve was made from Adam's rib, and he was meant, part of his job description was to protect Eve. And so where was he? You know, so that was also not the, just the sin of Eve, but the sin of Adam, abandonment. And then, in fact, when God asked him, you know, what happened? He's like, it was, you know, it was her. So he kind of, you know, threw her under the bus. And so this battle that we have between men and women, like that we're seeing, you know, we're seeing it in our modern day culture and how people feel, right, about the difference in the sexes and the confusion of the sexes, the division between husbands and wives. We're seeing it all come from that original sin, and that's the sin on both their parts. Yeah. So this is a battle. Abortion is definitely a spiritual battle.
0: And I didn't definitely
1: realize
0: is.
1: It. Yeah. Mm-hmm. I didn't realize it at the time. And so this clinic, because I'm in Canada, abortion is fully legal from conception till the day of birth. And in fact, there are even, it's horrific. There's even some cases of afterbirth abortion in Canada that have been documented. Wow. That have been sent to the right authorities and decided not to prosecute or look any further into it.
0: I was not aware of that. That's shocking.
1: Yeah, yeah. Our national policing is called the Royal Canadian Mounted Police, the RCMP. And these cases were sent to them, and they just put them in the closet.
0: Yeah, try to hide them away.
1: Yeah. Yeah. So when I went, I was quite early. I was about 7 to 8 weeks. And when I walked into that office for the consultation, the direction that I was kind of maneuvered in, once they heard how early I was in my pregnancy, was, without me knowing, an experimental drug. And that is what we now know as the abortion pill.
0: Wow.
1: Yeah. So in my country, Canada, at the time, so this was early 2001, trials were being done on the abortion pill. And when I was sat down in that office with a lady who I assume was a doctor, I don't really know for sure, she sold me a bill of goods, and that was that I have this pill and it will just make you not pregnant anymore. She saw I was vulnerable. She saw I was scared. I was crying. I was upset. You know, I was telling her my fears. And when she presented this option, it's just this little white pill that you take right now in the office, and then we give you this brown paper bag with a second pill and some Tylenol 3 with codeine, and you go home, and then you're just not pregnant anymore. And that's how it was presented.
0: Wow.
1: And so it seemed so easy.
0: Sure. Yeah.
1: Yeah. And funded. It was free. So all my problems could be solved with this little pill. And I remember leaving the office. I had taken the pill in the office, left the office. I don't know how I got home that day. I do know I took that pill when I was supposed to. And that evening was excruciating. I wasn't informed. Well, I wasn't fully informed. I was told that there would be some cramping and some bleeding, like a heavy cycle.
0: Yeah.
1: And I didn't realize it until later, but I was literally having contractions. So,
0: wow.
1: Yeah. And that's something that, you know, women, I think it's so important for this information to come out, because it's sold as something so easy, just so little, like it doesn't mean anything. It's not a big deal.
0: Yep.
1: And it's now that abortion pill has now been made legal, not just in my country, but in yours. And yeah. My experience was used as a case study to legalize it in my country without me knowing. So
0: unbelievable. We're about to hit our first break, and this has been a tremendous testimony. We greatly appreciate having Elizabeth Sutcliffe here. Or Warriors for Life Media, and we're going to continue talking. We're going to pick up this incredible discussion on the other side of the break. Audience, you're not going to want to go anywhere. We've got a lot more to come, Facebook.

0: And we are back, audience. We've got an incredible guest. We've got Elizabeth Sutcliffe here from Warriors for Life Medium, talking about her testimony and talking about all things pro-life. Is there abortion condemned in the Bible? Later on, we'll talk about the early church. What did the early church fathers have to say about it? We're having an incredible time, and I am filling in today, keeping it warm for you, Terry, for when you return from your trip out there. We're praying for your travels as well. And yeah, Elizabeth, yes, we're definitely praying for you. What a wonderful testimony you had. Very touching testimony. Pick up where you left off. We want to hear. Go ahead.
1: Yeah. So I realized that the contractions were related to the abortion pill. So what was happening is my body was naturally trying to evacuate what they call the products of conception. You hear the language that they use. It's very cold. It's very clinical. Yep. And, you know, I literally was in pain and kind of light labor all night. But the next day I had to go to work. So I got up like nothing had happened and I went to work. At that time I was working as a counselor downtown Vancouver. And if anyone knows, Richards and Robson. So right downtown, beautiful area. I was presenting in front of a classroom of 12 people and I had my coworker with me. And as I was presenting, I felt something happening. And so I excused myself and I went to the bathroom. And that's where it happened. I was in a corporate bathroom when I went into the bathroom stall and a baby came out. And no matter how small, we know, you know, as a woman who took the pill and who was scared, the moment it happened, I knew how wrong it was. And I had instant regret. And I think back now and I think, you know, if abortion was illegal, I never would have had that option. And I never would have tried to procure an abortion either. You know, I would have sought that out. What I would have done is probably at that point, talk to someone instead of keeping it a secret, because that's what abortion does. It hides the secret, right? Which only protects the guilty, you know? So when we talk about those circumstances of rape and incest, what abortion does is protect the guilty and it condemns the innocent, the mother. So for the first, I can't even say for the first, because there's a period of time where I can't remember after it happened, weeks, months. There was so much regret for the next couple years that as my friends were starting to get pregnant and having baby showers, I was pulling away from them. I didn't even realize it. I was working as a counselor and I didn't realize these signals that were coming. When there was a diaper commercial, baby formula commercial on TV, I turned it, or if I couldn't turn it, I left the room. I would avoid the conversation. Wow. Yeah, I would. I thought I was going to hell because, again, here comes my faith. You know, what have I been taught? And not taught well. But what I believed is I had done something so wrong that God didn't want me anymore. And that puts us in a very lonely place.
0: Very lonely, I imagine. Complete solitude, yeah.
1: Yeah. You know, it's a secret, so you have no one to turn to. And with my husband, who knew, and he was there, bless him. He didn't know what to do. And I didn't feel like I could go to him and talk to him because I knew the pain that I was feeling. And I knew that ultimately our goal was to be married and have children. And I knew he'd be a great father. So I was really scared of bringing that conversation up and making those feelings raw. And I thought I was abnormal. I thought I was the only one feeling this way because I'd never heard men or women talk about their abortion regret. So I kept it secret. I didn't talk to Angus about it. And this went on for a few years and it got progressively worse. It didn't get better. And that's something that is different because we know as time goes, pain lessens, you know, we heal. That didn't happen right. Because as I started to plan my own pregnancies and I started to learn about fetal development,

0: you see in front of you, God has given me these talents, gifts, and abilities.
1: Amen.
0: He's taken the shame away. And the enemy knew what God's plan was from the beginning, right? He knew, and he didn't want me here telling you folks my story. He didn't want me here telling you that I regret my abortion. And so he kept me in those chains. And once my kids were born, something else shifted. Because I knew at that point that I wasn't just responsible for my own soul. I was responsible for these little souls.
1: No doubt.
0: And I felt like I was going to hell, but my goodness, those kids were going to go to heaven. So what did we Amen. Do? Yeah, me and my husband, even though I was in pain and he didn't know, we got connected with a church, St. James Church in Abbotsford. There was a school tied into it. We enrolled our kids in Catholic school. But I still had this feeling as I was going to Mass, even on Sundays with my kids, baptizing my kids, all of that. I felt like I was an imposter sitting in the pew. And no one talked about abortion. No one talked about, because I thought I'd done something so wrong. No one ever said that God's mercy is bigger than your sin. Or at least if they did, I didn't hear it.
1: Right.
0: And it's not because the parish priest wasn't amazing. That church community is filled with love and amazing leaders, and it's active and alive. But maybe it was my ears that were turned off at the same time. But the abortion issue, I think, is not spoken enough about, because there's so many women and men who I'm sure feel like I do.
1: No doubt. Men as well. That's a good point there. Yeah. Yeah. No doubt about that.
0: Yeah.
1: Now, if you don't mind me picking your brain, because you are the person to go to on this topic. Now, before we even open the Bible, before anybody even opens the Bible, because people that are pro-choice in the sense of, well, they support abortion are going to say, well, hold on, Elizabeth, how about we go to the science? And if we do go to the science, what does science tell us about when life begins? Do we have any information in science? If somebody says, well, hold on, I don't want to even hear about the Bible before you even open up your Bible, does science tell us at all?
0: Well, you know, I think that that's one of the most interesting things. And it shows that, you know, when we see scientists and, you know, climbing up the mountain of discovery, and they get up there, they get to the top, and they're congratulating themselves, and they're popping bottles, and they turn around, and the theologians have been there the whole time.
1: Yeah.
0: So I encourage you, pick up. Oh, we call it grade 10. I think you call it junior in high school. Pick up the biology book, because it's been taught in schools. And we know that human life starts at the moment of conception, when one sperm meets one egg, and that spark happens, and it's unique DNA that has never, ever been created and never will be created again. So science supports not only the Christian, but let's go a little bit further, the Catholic position.
1: 100%. No doubt about that. Now I do want to pick your brain. We've got a few minutes before the break, and that's a great way you laid that out. But now when we do open up the Bible, is there anywhere in the Bible where you would say it is really clear that abortion is wrong? That this is a real human life, real life, and that the Bible's very clear that it does teach against abortion. Do you have any particular favorite passages that you like to go to? Because I'm sure you've encountered, I know this, Elizabeth, you've been doing this great work for a while already. I don't doubt you've encountered people that profess to be believers that support abortion, which is wild. So I imagine you've got a few of your favorite passages to go to. Go ahead.
0: Well, I mean, Jeremiah, you know, that
1: I knew it.
0: God knew us. He knitted us in the womb. I guess goosebumps, because he intimately knew us. He planned on us. He prepared for us. He's created this world for each of us individually. So that's the one that really I think is my favorite.
1: Yeah, I love that one. And for the audience wondering, it's Jeremiah 1:5, where God tells Jeremiah, before I formed you in the womb, I knew you. And before you were born, I consecrated you. That is enormous. That really, really is. And, you know, that shows you, that the Bible's pro-life, isn't it?
0: 100%. And my second, can I give you my second?
1: Yeah, please do.
0: Yeah, Luke 1, 41 to 44. And Luke, because I was born in October, is actually, for my birthday, that's my patron saint. And he was a doctor as well, a physician. And in Luke, John the Baptist leaps in Elizabeth's womb, and Luke refers to him as Beatros, or can you pronounce it for me? Brephos. Mm-hmm. So a baby and child. So we recognize that it is a baby and child within the womb, and jumping in the womb when he hears the voice of our Blessed Mother.
1: Incredible, incredible detail. I am shocked you went there. I didn't think you were going to go there. That's a great one, though. That's one of my top ones as well. And of course, Mariology related. So I truly do love it. Audience, we've got a lot more to come. We want to hear, what do you have in your mind? Do you have any questions as well? But we've got a lot more to come with the incredible Elizabeth. We'll be returning on the other side of the break.

0: we are back, audience. I am keeping the seat warm for Terry. We're having a great time here because I pulled up another seat. And now we're dialoguing with the incredible Elizabeth Sutcliffe from Warriors for Life Media, talking about how the Bible definitely does condemn abortion, the early church fathers do, and we heard a little bit of her wonderful testimony. And we heard about the Gospel of St. Luke, chapter 1, verse 41, 44, and she even brought up the Greek word brephos, which I'm very impressed. You've done your homework, and I want to make a brief comment for the audience. That Greek noun brephos that we find there in the Gospel of Luke, that's a great point that Elizabeth brings up, because that is the noun for the baby that leaped in her womb. But you're going to find, here's a point that I want you all, in case you ever run into somebody that is pro-choice, bring up that Greek word. You're going to find the shocking truth in the Bible is that that Greek word is used for that infant, for that little baby. And that Greek word for brephos is repeated, that same word, before and after birth. You know that already, Elizabeth. You already know that. You're well ahead of the curve. Well, go ahead, take it away.
1: I've been working in the pro-life movement now since 2014, and I was blessed to work underneath Jared White. And Jared's now part of actually Warriors for Life Media. He has his own show, but he originally was a senior Baptist pastor who converted to Catholicism.
0: Praise the Lord.
1: Yeah, he was our executive director, and then I was hired, and we created three crisis pregnancy centers in British Columbia. And he was the one that actually really helped me to understand the pro-life objections from other Christians. I was, you know, Baptist, evangelical, and because we always seem to, we can agree on pro-life, but then they divide a little bit when they find out we're Catholic.
0: Sure.
1: There seems to be some division in there. So he was really great at sharing the Bible in a way that a senior Baptist pastor would know it with a Catholic girl who was reintroduced to her faith and reverting back to her faith. So I am so grateful for him.
0: I can tell that is tremendous. Great, great, great. Now, we talked a little bit earlier about your favorite Bible passages. You meant you brought up a few tremendous ones. Now, I do want to ask you in terms of testimony, I don't know if I've ever asked you this, but I'm sure that I can imagine the answer already, but I'd love to hear it from you. From the work that you have done there at Warriors for Life Media, maybe you can talk a little bit about Warriors for Life and the work you do there. Have you gotten any testimonies of lives that you've touched, of people that you've helped? Maybe people that maybe were considering an abortion that thought twice because of the kind of work that you all are doing. Maybe you could talk about that a little bit before we begin talking about the constant teaching of the church, the constant pro-life teaching of the church, even in the early church. Go ahead.
1: Thank you. Thank you so much. One of the things that I was introduced very early on was giving my public testimony in spaces that were typically not friendly. So I was trained in, you know, maybe how to gentle the language a little bit. So we would tour university and colleges, and we would open and just open space, put out a speaker, an amp, and I'd hold my sign with other people that said, "I regret my abortion." And we would individually go up and give our testimonies in really concise 5 to 10 minutes, so that as people were walking past, going from class to class, they may hear little bits and pieces of it. Of, you know, this is kind of, people would look at, you know, the prove me wrongs and things that are happening now. And Charlie Kirk was a great example of that, but I really concentrated on the pro-life issue. And so there were times when we would get people who were very violent. They would be dressed in all black. They'd be covering their faces. And this was back in from 2015 till 2018 that I was doing this. So in Canada, we, especially Western Canada, very, very liberal, you know, very pro-choice, especially the cities. If you're out kind of in the rural area, you're going to find there's a lot of great conservative people. And there's a lot within the cities, but there definitely is a culture of liberalism, anti-faith, you know, just not welcoming to Christians, yet they seem to be very welcoming to other faiths. So that was a big part of where I learned to really get to the heart and get close to where those women are. They're not necessarily going to come to church. They're not necessarily going to come to, you know, somewhere that's going to give them that message. So we went out wow. into those places. Much like Eric, he works with the homeless and the drug yeah. addicted. So they won't come to us. We have to go into the world and meet them. And that's where we're called to as Catholics, to live our faith. So there were some beautiful opportunities that at University of Victoria, we were scheduled to speak. That evening, I had actually been what we think is spiritually attacked. We'd gone to bed, and it had never happened to me before. I felt like I was having a really bad dream. It was very dark. And at one point in the dream, I remembered, you know, I'm kind of feisty. And so sometimes I put up a good fight, but really I'm a burr, burr, burr, burr, and chicken. So that's what happened in the dream. I thought I was, and I caught the attention of this dark thing, and it came right up to me, and I was lying in bed, and I felt a pressure. It was hard to breathe. I felt like I couldn't move. I was like almost half in between awake and a dream. And then it automatically started rolling through the Our Father's, a Hail Mary's, a Glory Be, Our Father, a Hail Mary.
0: Yeah, no doubt. Yeah.
1: And it stopped. And I sat on the edge of my bed. And I tell you, I sat and I'm like, oh, that was bad. What did I eat? Like how, right? Honestly, that is how I felt.
0: What did I eat?
1: What did I eat? Bad dream. Spicy food, yeah. You know, Mexican food, right?
0: Sure. Yeah.
1: And after breakfast, when I was speaking to the organizer, Angelina Steenstra, she is the head of Silent No More Awareness Campaign in Canada, and that was who I was working with at the time. I told her, because I felt really off, and she goes, that we're going to pray right now. We got the blessed salt out. We got the holy water. It's sacramentals. I'm telling you, if you're in the fight, you have the intercession of saints. You have our rosary. You have our prayers. Daily mass. If you're going out into the fight, daily communion. Yeah. It makes a huge. I'm so grateful that our church has all these resources for us. And we prayed, and she said, "I think we're going to save a life today." And sure enough, we had these amazing two young women come up to us. And she was in an unplanned pregnancy, and she was in the midst of like making an appointment, trying to decide. And she heard the testimonies, and she decided to choose life for her child that day.
0: Praise the Lord. Wow.
1: Yeah. So that one life, I don't want to invite it. Lord, forgive me. I don't want to invite it, but I'm telling you, that bad dream was worth it. I will take
0: it. Yeah, I was about to tell you, it was worth it. That is a wonderful, wonderful testimony. Wow.
1: Yeah, and honestly, there since then, once we created the pregnancy center, it's called Hope for Women Pregnancy Services. We started with one. That was one of the reasons that they hired me. And we started, I think by the time we opened the second one, we'd already seen over 300 women come through our doors.
0: Wow.
1: And we had seen numerous mothers choose life. In fact, we have some, you know, video testimony that is still on the website at Advocate Life and Education Services. I still keep in contact with a few of them. In the end, it's hard to tell how many lives, because right. I always think it's not just that one life.
0: Of course not.
1: Yeah. It's a generation. You know, yeah. I'll tell you just quickly, one of my favorite ones, young lady came in. She was looking for an abortion. She found our phone number because we optimized it in Google so that when someone searched abortion, Hope for Women Pregnancy Services would come up at the top. And we never offered abortions. We never claimed that we did, but we offered a safe space for them to look at their options. She came in, she started learning about fetal development and realized that she didn't want the abortion.
0: Wow.
1: And the whole thing that she was worried, she was going to university to become a police officer, and she was worried. She had a boyfriend that they were thinking of getting married. She was worried that it would ruin her future. This was almost a mirror image of what I had gone through.
0: What you had gone through, no
1: and
0: doubt.
1: God had given, like, he just made all the wrong worth it in that moment.
0: Yeah.
1: Because she decided to keep that baby. And in fact, not only did she have that baby, it turned out that her family at first was supporting her decision to have an abortion. That was really weird for me. Her mom.
0: Weird.
1: Yeah. Right? And so we brought the mom in, and the simple question, once Jade had gone to the bathroom and I had her alone with me, I said simply, have you ever thought of how you might deal with knowing that you've lost a grandchild?
0: Wow.
1: Because people in secular culture, people who aren't connected to their faith, who may be living in the world, they don't even get to that level of asking those questions.
0: They don't. That is a profound thing to ask. And we're about to hit our final break, audience, but this has been beyond tremendous. Think about that. Really, really think about that. And I want to call everybody to pray during the break right now, to pray for those that may be considering an abortion, those that maybe have procured one, that carry this with them. Pray for all of them. We want to pray for everybody and those in the front lines doing spiritual battle like Elizabeth. We got to pray for her as well. Audience, don't go anywhere. We'll be back in just a moment.

0: And we are back, and we're having an incredible time discussing all things pro-life related. And we've talked about the Bible. We've talked about Elizabeth's incredible ministry, her incredible testimony. And I did promise the audience, we talk about the early church fathers as well. I gave them a promise. And when looking in early church history, and I know you know this because we spoke a few days ago, you're very well aware that from the earliest of times, the church has always condemned the idea of abortion from the very beginning. You are aware of that. And I'm going to read something. I'd love to get your thoughts on it. I'm going to read briefly for the audience. And I know a lot of you all are very well aware of early church history. So if you're here, that means you're tuning in. You love church history and you're aware of it. The Didache, written very early on, probably likely late first century, says the second commandment of this teaching, you shall not murder. You shall not commit adultery. You shall not seduce boys. You shall not commit fornication. You shall not steal. You shall not practice magic. You shall not use potions. You shall not procure an abortion, nor destroy a newborn child. As you know, back then, there were potions or all kinds of things that could be given. By potions, I mean like poison. And as early as the first century, the church is already standing up against this and condemning it. Give us your thoughts.
1: Well, abortion, the word, it's our modern language. But that doesn't mean scripture is silent about the unborn, right? So As we said, we talked about Jeremiah, we talked about Luke. We can even go back to Psalms, right? So Psalm 139, God forms a person in the womb. The catechism talks about it. But now the one learning about it, because I knew I was going to be here with you. So the letter, now correct me if I'm wrong, the letter of Barnabas, condemns abortion.
0: Sure
1: like
0: does.
1: The Didache. So not only do we see it in the Didache, that we see it in church fathers as well. Is that right, William?
0: You are 1,000% correct. By bringing up the letter of Barnabas, thou shalt not slay the child by procuring abortion. It's telling you right there, it's murder. And that is dated, I don't care what scholar you want to look at, 70 AD, 74, 80 or 90, that is an ancient apostolic era writing, as condemning abortion right there. That is a tremendous point, because we brought up the Didache, but if people want to hear from church fathers as well, we've got plenty of them. Saint Hippolytus of Rome says, women who were reputed to be believers began to take drugs to render themselves sterile and to bind themselves tightly so as to expel what was being conceived. Since they would not, on account of relatives and excess wealth, want to have a child by a slave or by any insignificant person. See then into what great impiety that lawless one has proceeded by teaching adultery and murder at the same time. It doesn't matter where you look, Elizabeth, whether in the 80s, 90s, 100s, 2, 3, 4, 5, the church has always stood up against abortion. Isn't that right?
1: Yeah. At least that's what I've been learning and what I've learned. And it's, the thing I find, too, is that the biggest critics seem to be Christians and Catholics who support abortion.
0: Right. So can't wrap my mind around that.
1: No, and I think sometimes it's a misunderstanding of our faith, but I also think sometimes it could be that it's their own experience, you know, that we try to justify what we've done wrong many times. And I know because I did it myself.
0: Yeah. Yeah, no doubt about that. And we've got to do a better job of catechizing, of letting them know this is wrong. This is bad. And I think you're right. You bring up a really good point there, that a lot of them don't know better. A lot of people think that you can be Catholic and you can be in good standing as a Catholic and support abortion. No, the church has never allowed it. It has always been condemned. And you brought up how you're learning about church history. Well, I'll tell you right now, you're not going to find an example of anyone in early church history ever, definitely not within the church, approving of it. In fact, you get to the 300s, even before the Council of Nicaea and the church gathered to condemn this. And in the early 300s, in Canon 21, it says, concerning women who commit fornication and destroy that which they have conceived, or who are employed in making drugs for abortion, a former decree excluded them until the hour of death, and to this some have assented. Nevertheless, being desirous to use somewhat greater lenity, we have ordained that they fulfill 10 years of penance. According to the prescribed decrees, man, that was degrees.
1: That's a lot. That's serious. Yeah.
0: That's a lot, right? Yeah. That's a lot. So that's showing you right there.
1: That's a lot more than three Hail Marys and three Our Fathers.
0: A whole lot more. So what is that showing you? That from the earliest of times, the church has taken this real seriously. And back then, that was pretty serious. 10 years of penance? Man, it's a lot. That really is a lot. And I think the reason it was so long was to really, really emphasize an important point, that this is murder, and that the church has taught this from the very beginning. The church, this has always been a non-negotiable. Even Minucius Felix in the 200 says, there are some pagan women who, by drinking medical preparations, so there were medical preparations even back then, extinguish a source of the future man in their very bowels and thus commit a parricide before they bring forth. And these things assuredly come down from the teachings of your false gods. To us Christians, it is not lawful either to see or hear of homicide. Interesting how he attributes this to the demonic by saying from your false gods. He attributes this to the demonic. And indeed, you have seen firsthand that this is spiritual warfare. And this is darkness, isn't it, Elizabeth?
1: Well, we were told the enemy wants to kill, steal, and destroy. And what else is abortion except killing, stealing, and destroying? And not only destroying the human person, but really destroying relationship, right? Not just the relationship. You know, I talked about the struggle with me and my husband, you know, that feeling of abandonment, but really the relationship between us and God.
0: Yeah. No doubt about that. And that is exactly what the enemy wants to do. What evil wants to do, wants to rip apart families, really. And I've looked at every, I've got to be honest, we've got about 5 minutes left, Elizabeth. But I want to give you the final minute to plug in all your material. But I do want to make one comment, and I'd love to hear your thoughts. I have heard every argument you can think of under the sun. Arguments that the pro-choice movement believes to be convincing and good. I've never thought any of them are any or good at all. Or convincing. Maybe I'm being biased. What are your thoughts? Because you've been on both sides.
1: Yeah.
0: They're not good, right?
1: They're awful.
0: Yeah.
1: They're awful. And, you know, there were some great debates that just happened. Lila Rose did that 1 versus 20. And what I find, and this happens so often, when you're being very calm and you're not even bringing up scripture or religion, you're bringing up natural law, you're bringing up science, you're bringing up the dignity, not only of the human person as a baby, but that we should do better for women. We should find ways to support women better so that they don't feel like they have to kill their baby. And what we get from the other side is virile, like just, you know, the manifesting that they don't even let you speak. They shut you down because they don't, it's like they, no, they don't want to hear it. And that was the same as how I felt. I have hope though, because the internet with all its faults and the garbage that is on here, we have this opportunity right now to bring this to the airwaves. So we don't necessarily have to be confrontational with anyone.
2: right.
1: You know, we can comment, we can write articles. In fact, what I suggest is if you want to write to your local representatives, because as Americans, you can protect the unborn with something very easy. And that's the 14th Amendment, the protection of the unborn. And don't let your responsibility end when you put that vote in the ballot box. As Catholics, we have to vote for the lesser of two evils, but that means then our responsibility becomes more active. You need to write and you just say, I don't agree with you on this. You know, you need to call them. You need to be active, because the pro-abortion people not only are active, loud, but there's a lot of money behind it. But our God is bigger and our God is stronger. And all we need to do is be faithful and obedient. And we want to hear our Catholics speaking up, standing up, praying the rosary, praying for reparations for those who don't understand what abortion does to our culture.
2: We've got about a minute left. Where can people find you, your work, and all of the incredible stuff you're doing? Where can people find you? This has been tremendous, and we're definitely going to bring you on again in the future. Where can people find you, Elizabeth?
1: Thank you for this opportunity. You can find us at Warriors for Life Media. We are a kind of starting off little Catholic network, but number one, we are unapologetically happy Catholics. Warriors, not only for life, but for our faith. And we want to defend it and we want to make saints. We want to become saints and we want to get more saints to heaven with us. So please join us at Warriors for Life Media.
2: Audience, definitely do that. Go over there, check out everything that Elizabeth is doing. She's doing incredible work along with the brother Eric, doing amazing, amazing work. And everybody, if you enjoyed the show, you got to let us know. Remember, I snuck in, man, and I'm keeping Terry's seat warm. But boy, I'm having a great time here, Terry. Don't stay out too long, man. I might just take over completely. We love you, Terry. We're praying for you. Everybody, pray for me. Pray for Elizabeth. We love you all dearly. See you all again soon. God bless you all.

In the name of the Father, Son, Holy Spirit, man, I'd like to welcome you all to our program, Clean Sweep with Father Broom. Great to be with all of you. Many blessings. And as always, we'd like to start off our conversation by inviting Mary to come to be with us. Mary is the Mother of God. Mary is the Mother of the Church, and Mary is the Mother of each and every one of us. She's also invoked in the Hail Holy Queen as our life, our sweetness, and our hope. So let's turn to Mary and ask Mary to pray with us and to pray for us as we say the prayer that Mary loves most, and that prayer is the Hail Mary. Together. Hail Mary, full of grace, the Lord is with thee. Blessed art thou among women, and blessed the fruit of thy womb, Jesus. Holy Mary, Mother of God, pray for us sinners, now and at the hour of our death. Amen. Now, my friends, let's invite our spiritual director to come to be with us. Our spiritual director is the Holy Spirit, known as the Paraclete, the sweet guest of the soul, also our interior master. St. Paul says in his letter to the Romans, we really don't know how to pray as we ought, but the Holy Spirit intercedes with ineffable groans, so we can say, Abba. Abba, which means Father. Together. Hail Mary, come Holy Spirit, fill the hearts of your faithful, and enkindle within us the fire of your divine love. Send forth your Spirit, and they shall be created, and thou shalt renew the face of the earth. Let us pray. O God, who did instruct the hearts of your faithful by the light of the Holy Spirit, grant us that by the same Spirit we may be truly wise and ever rejoice in his consolation through the same Christ our Lord. Amen. Glory be to the Father, to the Son, and to the Holy Spirit, as it was in the beginning, is now, and ever shall be, world without end. Amen. Oh, Lady of Ransom, pray for us. St. Joseph, pray for us. St. Michael the Archangel, pray for us. St. Gabriel, pray for us. St. Raphael, pray for us. St. Peter Nolasco, pray for us. St. Raymond of Penafort, pray for us. All God's angels and saints, pray for us. In the name of the Father, and of the Son, and of the Holy Spirit, amen. Yes, my friends, the family that prays together stays together, and a world at prayer is a world at peace. Today, throughout the world, the Church celebrates Our Lady of Ransom, Our Lady of Mercy. And this dates back to the 1200s, when Mary appeared to King James of Aragon, St. Peter Nolasco, and St. Raymond of Penafort, inviting them to start a new congregation. The name would be the Mercedarians, Our Lady of Mercy, but also Our Lady of Ransom. What is the origin and the purpose of this? Well, back 800 years ago, and even to this very day, the Moors or the Muslims were capturing
many Christians and had them slaves. So Mary wanted to liberate them. And the means by which she would do this was the founding of an order in honor of her with the title Our Lady of Ransom, founded by St. Peter Nolasco with the help of St. Raymond of Peñafort, who was a Dominican. They're also known as the Mercedarians, Our Lady of Mercy. So St. Raymond of Peñafort was famous for many things. He was a great preacher, a Dominican, lived to be almost 100 years of age. And he was instrumental in converting thousands of Muslims to the Catholic faith. So after 800 years, this order of Mercedarians still exists. And you see pictures of Our Lady present with chains being broken and doors being opened, symbolic of the Christians being liberated from the chains and the slavery of the Muslims, and the prison door opened so that they could be free. Today, there's a modern form of slavery. And Jesus even says in John chapter 8 that modern form of slavery would be the slavery of sin. We're bound by our own sins. So Christ came to set the captives free. Sins, but also we live in a world where there are so many addictions today. You name it. And having addictions is, of course, a modern form of slavery. What are some of the modern addictions? Well, there are many. Addiction to drinking, addiction to sexual immorality, addiction to pornography, addiction to drugs, addiction to gambling, addiction to compulsive buying. These are all the modern addictions. So we want to turn to Our Lady of Ransom and ask her to help us to overcome these. I'd like to dedicate some time today then to the person of Fulton Sheen. The reason why I say that is because today in St. Louis at 1:30, Cardinal Tagle, who is a Filipino Archbishop Cardinal, has been delegated by the Pope to preside over the formal beatification process of venerable, soon-to-be blessed Archbishop Fulton J. Sheen. What a source of blessing for our country. What a source of blessing for the world. What a source of blessing for the United States. What a source of blessing for American Catholics. What a source of blessing
for priests. What a source of blessing for bishops. We honor this great man of God. So much can be said about him. I'd like to invite you to read his autobiography, which is called Treasure in Clay, the autobiography of Fulton J. Sheen, published by Ignatius Press. I'll repeat, Treasure in Clay, the autobiography of Venerable, soon to be blessed, Fulton John Sheen. There's so much that can be said about this great man of God. A pioneer, a prophet, a priest. But I'd like to focus especially on one of his practices. And it's the daily holy hour. When ordained in 1919, he made the decision to make a daily holy hour in front of the Blessed Sacrament. During the whole course of his priesthood and later on episcopacy. And this he did for more than 60 years. Maybe you know the origin of this. That he heard the story that in communist China, there was a Catholic church, underground Catholic church, where this little girl was praying. Communist soldiers barged into the church, and then with their rifles, they started to spray bullets throughout the whole church, destroying statues and many of the images. And of greatest importance, the bullets went into the, penetrated the tabernacle. It ripped off the tabernacle door, and some of the bullets riveted even into the ciborium, in which are placed the consecrated hosts. Consequently, these hosts were scattered on the floor in front of the tabernacle, more than 30 of them. Soldiers took off, and they didn't notice that there was a little girl that was praying there in the church in front of the Blessed Sacrament. So the following day, the girl came, spent an hour in Eucharistic adoration before the hosts that were laying on the floor in front of the tabernacle. Then after her hour, she bowed down and she consumed one of the hosts. She did this every day for more than a month until finally there was one host remaining. She came, made her holy hour, and consumed that host precisely in that moment. Once again, the communist soldiers barged into the church. This time they saw the girl, and one of them took his rifle with the butt of the rifle and bludgeoned the girl to death. In a very real sense, you can say that this young girl was a holy hour Eucharistic martyr, because that's the reason for which she died. Fulton Sheen, upon hearing of this story, was convinced of the powerful presence of the Eucharistic Lord
in the tabernacle, the real presence. And he decided during the whole course of his priesthood and later on episcopacy that he would make a daily holy hour, which he was faithful to for more than 60 years. When I say a daily holy hour, that means he would spend that good hour every day in front of the most blessed sacrament, Eucharistic Lord. He actually called this holy hour, he termed it the hour of power. He believed that all the good that he was able to carry out was because of the Eucharistic presence of the Lord that enlightened his mind and anointed his words. And he was very powerful as a writer, preacher, teacher, retreat master, head of the propagation of the faith, had incredible talents and gifts that he used for the honor and glory of God and for the salvation of countless souls, having as many as 30 million people watching him on TV, becoming one of the most famous televangelists, radio evangelists in the history of the world. We're talking about, my friends, 70 years ago. Now, at the end of the tail end of his life, maybe some of you know that when a bishop arrives at 75 years of age, according to canon law, the law of the church, he is obliged to send a letter into the Holy Father and request his retirement from the active ministry of being a bishop or an archbishop. This he did, and so around, I think, the year 1968 or 1969, that the Holy Father, Pope Paul VI, granted him that permission. So he formally was retired as active Archbishop of Rochester, New York. But that was not the end of his life. Going back to the topic of the holy hour, Fulton Sheen dedicated the latter part of his life to more intense prayer, but also he dedicated himself to going and giving retreats. And these retreats were given especially to priests. Priests as well as to bishops. The holy hour, the hour of power. And he said very clearly to the bishops and priests that when they would speak, sometimes the people would not really listen. But not in his case. When he spoke, his words were anointed. And people listened to him. And many people were converted. And there was that transformation, that radical change of heart.
And he said point blank to the priests and bishops that the essential purpose of that retreat was to convince them to make one proposal. And that proposal was from that time on to make a daily holy hour, the hour of power. And the daily holy hour would be made in the presence of the Eucharistic Lord, making that firm proposal, that firm commitment. A few years back, during the heart of the COVID coronavirus, I was asked by the rector of the seminary in St. John, Camarillo, which is the seminary for the priests of LA and some Orange County too, Orange Diocese rather. And I was planning to travel up to Camarillo . But given that the coronavirus was at its height and many of the seminarians and priests were actually homebound, I actually gave the retreat online. And this was December 8th. I think it was the year 2022, I'm pretty sure. Around that 2022. And it was on December 8th, which is the feast day of the Immaculate Conception. I gave two-hour talks. And one was on the Immaculate Conception. There's a saying, behind every successful man, there's a woman. For we as religious priests or diocesan priests, that woman that has to take a primary part in our lives is the presence of the Blessed Virgin Mary. My second talk was on precisely the topic that I'm addressing to you right now. The topic was on Fulton Sheen and the clarion call of priests, future priests, as well as bishops to make a daily holy hour, the hour of power. And this will give their priesthood, their episcopacy, and their future priesthood an extraordinary blessing, an extraordinary unction. Extraordinary blessing and extraordinary unction. That was the topic that I addressed to these future priests. So, my friends, in a few hours, Venerable Fulton J. Sheen will be Blessed Fulton J. Sheen. And let's pray that he be canonized. Another miracle, he be canonized as soon as possible. As a blessing
to the United States, to our church, as well as the church at large. Please share this message with your many friends like it, and I will give you my priestly blessing. Now I'm going to say Mass. I'll pray for you. You pray for me. The Lord be with you. May Almighty God bless you, the Father, and the Son, and the Holy Spirit.

0: Peace be to you.
1: In treating the commandments, it was said that the first three treat of our duties to God, and the last six of our duties to neighbor. In between the two is the fourth commandment, which is honor thy father and thy mother. This commandment has been placed in between the two because it is a bond between both God and neighbor. The justice that we owe our parents is very close to the justice that we owe to God, and it is also related to the justice we owe our neighbor. After God, it was our parents who gave us life, and this fourth commandment, therefore, is the commandment

The child is so much clay in the hands of the parent. And how that child is molded will decide the future of it. When God gave to the parents a child, he made a crown for that child in heaven. Woe be to the parents who do not fulfill the high destiny and vocation of that child. Hence, one of the gravest dangers facing children can be the example of their parents. Delinquency begins at home. Parental delinquency becomes juvenile delinquency. The divine law, therefore, regarding the two, has been clearly put in sacred scripture. There is a double relationship. In the epistle to the Colossians, we read first of all of the relationship that children should have to parents, then later on, the relation that parents have to children. First of all, children in relationship to parents. Children must be obedient to their parents in every way. It is a gracious sign of serving the Lord. In other words, it is accounted as obeying God himself. Now the parents in relationship to children. And you parents must not rouse your children to resentment, or you will break their spirits. There must therefore be that gentleness characterizes the mercy of God toward us. What a beautiful lesson of obedience is given to us in the divine child of Nazareth. There is no evidence that he ever gave to Mary and Joseph just the nominal right to command. Rather, the scripture says, he lived there in subjection to them. Imagine, God subject to man. God before whom the angels and principalities and powers tremble is subject to Mary and to Joseph for Mary's sake. Here are the two great miracles of humility and exaltation. The God-man obeying a woman, and the woman commanding the God-man. The very fact that he became subject to her endows her with power, and that obedience lasted for 30 years. And by this long span of voluntary obedience, he revealed that the fourth commandment is the bedrock of family life. In a larger way, how else could the primal sin of disobedience against God be undone except by the obedience in the flesh of the very God who was once defied? It was Lucifer who said, "I will not obey." And Eden caught up that echo. Down the ages, its inflection traveled, worming its way into the nook and crevices of every family where there was gathered a father and mother and a child. And a child. Here is something to remember. As parents surrender their legitimate authority and primary responsibility to their children, the state begins to take over. When the parents no longer bring up their children in the love and fear of God, and the children become juvenile delinquents, then the state takes over the home and takes over the children. That is why obedience in the home is the foundation of obedience in the commonwealth. For in each instance, conscience submits to a trustee of God's authority. If it be true that the world has lost its respect for authority,

only because it has lost it first in the home. And as we said before, as the home loses this authority, then the state begins to become tyrannical. There is a bond established between the home and the state. It was democracy that put man on a pedestal. It was feminism that put woman on a pedestal. But neither democracy nor feminism can live a generation unless a child is first put on a pedestal, and such is the significance of Nazareth. How our Lord warned, too, about caring for the child. And if anyone hurts the conscience of one of these little ones that believe in me, he had better have been drowned in the depths of the sea with a millstone hung about his neck. It is not to be thought, however, that obedience in the home does not include every other kind of obedience. That commandment embraces what is known as the virtue of pietas, or piety, and it involves family and neighbor and the state. All authority comes from God. Remember when Pilate boasted that he had power to condemn our blessed Lord? Our Lord said that he would not have the power unless it came to him from above. So sacred scripture tells us, every soul must be submissive to its lawful superiors. Authority comes from God only. And all authorities that hold sway are of God's ordinance. It is very beautiful to realize that both St. Paul and St. Peter asked for obedience to civil rulers, even though the civil ruler was Nero. You will also find that those who love God are always obedient. Whenever there begins to be a decline of patriotism in a country, there is always a decline of belief in God. That brings us now to the other commandments, the fifth to the tenth. Our blessed Lord said that we were to love our neighbor as ourselves. Now, how do we love ourselves? Well, we love ourselves very much. We enter into a room. We look for the best chair. We do not buy the clothes that will look most unattractive upon us. We choose desserts with considerable discretion and regard to taste. In fact, we love ourselves very much. But there are also some things we do not like about ourselves. We do not hate ourselves when we are boorish and loud and insulting to others, or make excessive demands upon our neighbor, or when we tell untruths that hurt our friends. You see, therefore, we can love ourselves and hate ourselves. What is it that we love in ourselves? Well, we love what is good in ourselves, and we hate what is bad in ourselves. Applying that to our neighbor, we love what is good in them, and we hate what is sinful in them. So we love the sinner, and we hate the sin. We love the neighbor as a spiritual self. We do not necessarily love him as a carnal self. Our blessed Lord, therefore, tied together love of himself and love of neighbor and love of ourselves. There could, therefore, be two great errors. One is to love God without loving our neighbor, and the other would be to love our neighbor without loving God. We are often invited to take part in brotherhood weeks, brotherhood causes. There's much talk of the brotherhood of man. All that is very good and true, but
How can we be brothers unless we have a common father? To leave the fatherhood of God out of the brotherhood of man is to make us all a race of illegitimate children. The love of neighbor is not to be standardized solely upon our love of ourselves, but rather upon the way that our Lord has loved us. And that is the way he put it. This is my commandment, that you should love one another as I have loved you. But who is my neighbor? The one who lives next door? Probably, particularly if he be an enemy. In the parable of the Good Samaritan, it was not the one who lived next door, but the one who was farthest away who turned out to be the neighbor. We can never tell in advance who is our neighbor. That is to say, the neighbor involved in Love Your Neighbor. The neighbor can be a friend, just as our blessed Lord was a friend of Lazarus, and the neighbor could be an enemy, as was the case of the man who was injured on the road from Jerusalem to Jericho. The neighbor is the one who is in need. As regards interior esteem, interior value, the saints certainly have more of our esteem than do sinners. But on this earth, charity must be guided by the greatness of misery. First, spiritual misery, than corporal. If there are two who are in misery and both are equally needy, then we can give to the one who is closest to us, either by blood or by friendship. We said that the neighbor can also be the enemy. And our blessed Lord gave us this counsel, but I tell you, love your enemies. Do good to those who hate you. Pray for those who persecute and insult you. Love of enemies is actually the touchstone to prove whether or not our love is truly divine. Hence our blessed Lord said that before we bring a gift to him at the altar, we should go and be reconciled to our brother. There's any conflict between us. And our Lord did not say, if you have something against your brother, he rather said, if your brother has something against you. Now, how can we be related to our neighbor? Well, by mind, by body, and then as regards things. First of all, our mind. We can be bound up with our neighbor in our thoughts, desires, resolutions, the way we speak to them, the way we listen to them. Then we can be related to our neighbor in body. We may work with them, we may work for them, and then too, there can be pleasure as regards the communication of body with body. Finally, we can be bound to our neighbor as regards things. Money, land, and property, the whole economic order. We are taking these three, mind, body, and mind, because they are the sources when they are disordered and perverted. And the three major kinds of sin, pride, which refers to the mind, lust or impurity, which refers to the body, and finally, avarice, which refers to things. Now let us take up our relationship to the neighbor as regards our thoughts, our mind. Here we deal with temptations because they are wholly in the mind. There are three elements to a temptation: suggestion, delight, consent. You cannot sin in your mind until there is consent. And the consent comes from the will, not from the feeling.
First, the suggestion may come from the eye, the ear, the memory, the imagination. A suggestion to sin, just as Eve was tempted by the word of Satan. Then secondly, there can be delight, and that can even be physical. We can feel the repercussion of the thought in our body. It does not make any difference how long that feeling may endure. There is no sin until there is consent. I will to consent to that thought, or I will not to consent to it. We are not therefore to think that we are bad simply because we are tempted. We are tempted because we're human. It's only the consent which is wrong. Now our relationship regards the mind to our neighbor obliges us therefore to speak the truth. And why the truth? Well, simply because no other moral virtue can grow up without it. And furthermore, because in the sacrament of confirmation we receive the spirit of truth. And also because the membership in the mystical body becomes more intimate, as St. Paul tells us, when we are bound together by truth. And the reason we are asked, therefore, to be truthful is simply because the whole incarnation is truth. Remember that the Word became flesh. In other words, the inner Word or the thought of God became flesh, became externalized. And so, too, as the Son is the image of the Father, so what I say externally, with my lips, must be the image of what is in my mind internally. Therefore, all sins against truth are forbidden, like lying and boasting, defaming character, injuring another's good name, rash judgment, falsely accusing others, denying our faith, even under persecution, hypocrisy, and then even resolving to do something that is evil, even when we are unable to carry it out. One can commit murder by thinking about it, resolving to do it, even though the thought never passes into act. That is why the commandments say, thou shalt not covet thy neighbor's wife, shalt not covet thy neighbor's goods. Blessed Lord said, any man looking after a woman and lusting after her hath already committed adultery with her in his own heart. See, the Church does not wait, or rather our Blessed Lord does not wait until a thought passes out into act. He's not interested just in hygiene. He keeps clean all of the motivations of action. All of the little rivers that run into the ocean are kept clean, and the ocean itself will be kept clean. Next, we come to the body, our body, and also the bodies of others. Now, the reason the body is deserving of respect is because, well, in the natural order, it is bound with the soul, constitute a person, and in the supernatural order, becomes a temple of God because we are in the state of grace. So sacred scripture says to us, I appeal to you by God's mercies to offer your bodies as a living sacrifice, consecrated to God and worthy of his acceptance. I believe that we already said before, very often people who go in for excessive luxury of body are very often naked on the inside. The more the soul is clothed with virtue, the less need there is of external display. So we have to take care of our body, and we do so not just for biological reasons, but we do it in order to better maintain our spiritual, moral life. Now, this does not mean that sickness is incompatible with holiness. It is not. Sometimes sickness diminishes temptation, unites us with the passion of our Lord, and assures us also of the promise of glory if we suffer in his name.
You have to remember that every sin in the mind can be also an assault, not only on the mind, but also on the body. Therefore, as regards our own body, there will be no such thing as taking our own life, because that belongs to God. For a woman, there will be no such thing as abortion. There will be no taking the lives of incurable persons. There will be no evil thoughts or desires against the neighbor, and be no solitary sins, no drunkenness, and all the other sins against the body which you will find mentioned in the prayer book. And as there will be no sins against our own body, so none against the body of the neighbor, like murder, abortion, adultery, and the prevention of the fruit of love. Finally, we are related to our neighbor by things. Private property is the external guarantee of human freedom. The right to property is personal, but the use of property is social. Hence, we are bound to our neighbor in charity to give alms. Superfluities of the rich are the necessities of the poor. The Lord said, I was sick and you visited me. I was thirsty and you gave me to drink. There will therefore be also, with regards things, great charity, particularly to the missions of the church in pagan lands. The Holy Father said, this is the charity that surpasses all other charities, as heaven, earth, and eternity time. All sins, therefore, as regarding things will be avoided. There be no stealing. If there be stealing, there will be the restitution of what was stolen. If we do not know the person from whom something was stolen, then we will give a similar amount of charity. We will repair for unjust damage. We will give a full work for a day's pay. There will be the payment by employers of a living wage. There will be no cheating, no cutting of corners. The sacred scripture says, thou shalt not carry two different weights in thy wallet, one heavy, one light. A just weight and a true thou shalt always use. All such knavery is hateful to the Lord thy God. He is the enemy of wrongdoing. And thus the commands. Godless.

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1: Catholic commentary.
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1: Spiritual warfare.
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1: Stay ready so you don't have to get ready.
2: There I am.
1: Jesus 911.
3: And we are live, audience. In a moment, by the grace of the Lord, we'll have our brother, prayer warrior and legend, my near and dear brother, my near and dear friend, Keith Nestor, joining us. God willing, he's got a little bit of problems with his internet, man. We got the gremlins in the internet tearing at his cord. We're going to try and bring him up in just a moment. But I can tell you right now, I don't know if it's going to happen. Because from what I can tell, it does look like the internet, his internet, is messing up. Let's see if we can bring him up. Keith, brother, how are you able to hear us? Hopefully he's able to hear us there. I cannot hear him at all. We'll try. We'll see what's going on. See what is going on. Yeah, hopefully we can get that going soon. In the meantime, everybody, good afternoon, good morning, good evening, wherever you all are tuning in on an incredible Friday morning or afternoon, wherever you all are tuning in. What are you all enjoying to drink right now? We'll wait a moment to see if Keith can get it going. And if not, well, hey, you got me to talk about the rosary. And I've done a number of shows. I'm no rosary warrior like Keith. Keith has got 40-inch biceps when it comes to the rosary. I got teeny tiny ones, but I know a lot about the history of the rosary in the early church, biblical roots, medieval era. So hopefully we can get Keith on, because that he's the one that's got the big bicep for the rosary. But if we don't, we'll have to get him another day, maybe. I'm not sure. Been dialoguing with Keith, but my goodness, man, like spiritual warfare, right, guys? A topic that he's amazing at. A lot of people reached out to me and said, hey, we really need to hear about it. We love hearing about the rosary. And then we're having big time problems right now. Can't get them on. See, we'll see though. We'll continue trying. And it does look like we do have him. I'll wait for him to stabilize. Yeah, I think we got him. Keith, how you doing, brother? You able to hear me?
4: I can hear you, man. How are you?
3: Great, man. You hear me okay? Great, brother. I can hear you great, man. Now you got a stabilized connection. We're good now, man. How you doing, brother?
4: I'm doing fantastic. I'm on the road right now, so I'm not in my studio, so things can get a little bit sketchy out here on the road, but the Lord is good.
3: The Lord is tremendous. The Lord is great, and you are an amazing rosary warrior. You're always on the road, which is great, man. I love that, man. Always being on the road, always serving Jesus, always serving the Lord and being faithful to the Lord. Let's talk rosary, man. People know you as a rosary warrior.
4: Let's do it, man. Let's do it,
3: man. What can you tell us about the rosary? Go ahead.
4: Let me tell you something. The rosary has changed my life in so many ways. I can't describe it without having moments of like seriously breaking down.
3: Uh-oh. Seems like it was good a moment ago when he was outside. Now he's in the vehicle and it seems to be breaking
4: up. Hold on.
3: No worries, yep, no worries. There you go.
4: How about now?
3: There you go. All good.
4: Just give me 1 second. Sorry, everybody.
3: No worries, man.
4: Roll this window down.
3: No worries, brother. No worries, man. I appreciate you going through the effort, being in the road and going through this effort. We appreciate it, brother.
4: Absolutely, man. It's all good. I'm just happy to be able to be here. I just feel bad if it's janky for people. I'll do the best I can.
3: We can hear you great, brother. Go for it.
4: But,
3: take it away.
4: No, God is good. And so let's talk about the rosary for a second, okay?
3: Mm-hmm. Let's do it. That might be his Bluetooth trying to connect. That might be why it cut out. Uh-oh. I'm unable to hear any audio. It was great a moment ago when he was outside. We'll get it back up there in a moment, audience. We'll get it back up there. Don't worry. We'll get it back up there in a moment. Can't hear him at all now. It might be because it tried to connect to Bluetooth. Y'all able to hear him? I can hear him, right, audience? Yeah, I'm unable to hear. It could be, I don't know, the audio must have dropped out. Maybe going out and in, maybe that might happen, but it seems like the audio is gone, which is weird. Yeah, your audio is gone. Weird. Unable to hear you, brother. Audio seems to have completely dropped off, which is odd.
4: All right, now we go.
3: There we go. Might have been connected to something else, right?
4: I don't know. I think what was happening was I was getting in my truck and it was trying to connect to my truck Wi-Fi, and that was giving me an issue. But now I should shut that whole thing off.
3: We got it, man. We're on now. There we go.
4: Dude, I appreciate everybody on this Virgin Most Powerful Radio for having patience with me. Because I will tell you this. I think that when it comes to praying the rosary, it's one of those things where we have to understand that in your prayer life, so many times we're trying to control everything. You know what I mean?
3: Yeah.
4: We're telling God what we need. We're telling God what we want. We're controlling that. But when one of the things that happened to me when I was becoming Catholic, William, was I was learning the reality of prayer not being about me, but being about my relationship with God. And you don't get that when you're always at the center of it. You know what I mean?
3: Yep.
4: And when you start learning to pray the rosary, and this is why I think that like the rosary has this evangelical component to it as well. And I'll talk about that in a second. But what can happen is you learn that prayer is a surrender. It's not just a one-way street of me telling God what I want and God responding or not responding the way I want, but it's actually a surrender to God. And when you surrender to God, then is when the grace begins to flow. And here's why I think that could be an evangelical component. I talk to a lot of people, and you probably do too, William, who are thinking about becoming Catholic, but they've got a lot of hangups, and they don't know how to get around those hangups. A lot of times, and I know you know this, brother, with the Blessed Virgin Mary, okay, we struggle with these weird Catholic doctrines. We struggle with, well, how can she, why do we have to go around, you know, Mary to Jesus? Why can't we just go directly to Jesus? But when you come together to pray the rosary, you are opening a portal of grace that you've never opened before, and that will draw you into Catholicism and a relationship with our Lord through Our Lady that goes around your head right to your heart. Does that make sense?
3: Oh, yeah. 1,000%. 1,000% it does. Oh, yeah.
4: And I don't know about your conversion story, but I needed that, man. You know?
3: Yeah. No, there's no doubt. I did as well. I needed that as well. And I had, well, I was a Protestant, of course. A big hang-up for me was the Blessed Virgin Mary. And when I became Catholic, the one thing that did take me the longest to really become really comfortable with was intercession of the saints. But I tell you where I'm at today, I regret wasting so much time not knowing the beauty of this, Keith, and the power of prayer and the beauty of the rosary. Man, the rosary is so powerful. If people only knew, if people only prayed it like they should pray it, you know, it's incredible, isn't it? Now, maybe you could tell us what exactly, for people that may be tuning in, because I've got a little bit of an audience that are evangelical. They watch and maybe they're on the fence about converting. I have people from other religious faiths as well. What exactly is the rosary for people that might be wondering?
4: Sure, you bet. So the rosary is a prayer journey that you go on that was based on the 150 psalms that the Jews used to pray. So there's 150 psalms, and the Jews would pray all these psalms every day. And it was called a psalter, okay? And the beads were a way to sort of keep track of where you were on this journey of prayer. Well, when our Blessed Mother appeared to St. Dominic, she said to him, and this is like in the 13th century, she said, pray my Psalter, okay? Yeah. Pray my Psalter. Now, what is that? Like the Mary, they're, you know, so what that turned into was this set of prayers that was based on it. Like, if you look at the Psalms, what are the Psalms typically? They're cries to God from the psalmist, mostly from King David. He's crying out to the Lord. And you see this journey that you go on in the Psalms, and it's incredible. Well, Mary's Psalter is really her cry to the Lord. It begins with a cry to God, right? So what it became, because the rosary has evolved over time. It wasn't like it just dropped in the form that we have right now. As a matter of fact, it wasn't until years later where the second half of the Hail Mary was added to the rosary. Sometimes people get worked up about, hey, you can't pray Luminous Mysteries, whatever, you're adding to the rosary. But a lot of those people don't have a problem saying, you know, Holy Mary, Mother of God, pray for us sinners now and at the hour of our death. That was not in the original prayer, right? But that doesn't bother me. I don't know about you, but it doesn't bother me.
5: Not at all. No, not at all.
4: The Lord wants to do, right?
5: Yeah. So, oh, looks like the first break crept up on us. Audience,
4: we'll be back.
5: We will be back. And we got the incredible Pete Staple connection looking good. Audio is good. We'll be back in just a moment, audience.

0: And we are back, audience, and we're having an incredible time with a man himself, my near and dear friend, my brother, Keith Nestor, talking about the rosary. And we had a little break creep up on us there, but brother, take it away. You're talking about how incredible the rosary is, how really it really is Christocentric, Christ-centered meditation on the mysteries of salvation through the eyes of our Immaculate Mother Mary. Brother, take it away, my friend, any direction you want to go.
1: Yeah, so I will just tell you, right, I was talking about the evangelical power of the rosary and how it is a tool for conversion, because when a lot of times you're going through this process of becoming Catholic curious or whatever, there are going to be these objections that you have, these things that don't make sense, and oftentimes they're related to the Blessed Virgin Mary. And when you, by God's grace, start praying the rosary, even if you try, and a lot of conference I talk to, it's the same story. Maybe you did this, William. Okay, I'm going to try this, but Lord, forgive me if I'm committing idolatry. Forgive me if I'm, you know, doing something wrong or whatever. But when you just sort of go, okay, I'm going to trust God in this process, it opens up this channel of grace that you've never, and that's exactly what happened to me. And I remember when I started praying it, I thought I was going to be like this robot, like I've heard so many times, you know, am I for the grace, blah, blah, blah, blah, and just like have no meaning. And I always hear the people in the back of my mind talking about vain repetitions.
0: Right.
1: But I realized that repetition is in the scriptures. I mean, the book of Job has repetition. The Psalms have repetition. The gospel even says that Jesus prayed again a third time. So
0: yeah, our Lord.
1: So we have that. The problem is not the repetition. The problem is the vain, and to avoid vain repetition. So what I discovered was the key to avoiding the vain repetition part was to meditate on the mysteries of the rosary.
0: Yeah.
1: To understand what those mysteries are, because a lot of times you're not really taught what they are. You just right into the decade or whatever, right into the Our Father.
0: Sure.
1: When I started leading the rosary on the rosary crew, which we'll talk about that later, but I wanted to make sure that we weren't doing that, because we all know how important mental prayer is. It's funny, but when I started hearing people talking about mental prayer as a new Catholic, I'm like, well, duh, that's what I'm used to. Right. The prayer that comes from the heart, the mental prayer. But when you smash that into the rosary, what that looks like is this. You come to the mysteries and you enter into the mysteries through your imagination and through your mind. I know that like makes our Eastern Orthodox brothers and sisters freak out, but we don't care. we enter in, and what I like to do, it's not unlike the parables, William. When our Lord gives us the parables, I think that we're supposed to put ourselves in that parable and say, who am I in this story? And who is God? And what can I learn from this? When I think about the mysteries of the rosary, I like to imagine myself in the midst. So let's say, for example, the fourth luminous mystery, the transfiguration. I try to imagine what it would have been like to be on that mountain, Mount Tabor, with Peter, James, and John, and to see our Lord talking to Moses and Elijah, and to, along with Peter, James, and John, to fall on my face before Jesus, who, get this, they had been with him every day for 3 years.
0: Oh, right? Yeah.
1: Do you think they woke up every morning? Do you think they woke up every morning, William, and as soon as he came out of his tent, they fell on their face and were like, oh, we're not worthy? No, they got used to him.
0: Okay? They did. Yep.
1: They got you. They might have even taken him for granted a little bit. And I think, how oftentimes do we do the same thing? We go into a mass, our Lord's there in the tabernacle, we pass by a church, you know, maybe we make the sign of the cross, we go up front to receive the Eucharist, but how often are we aware of the glory of the one who is before us? Yeah. But through this transfiguration, Peter, James, and John saw not a new revelation, but a greater revelation. Jesus didn't really change. He just allowed them to see a more greater revelation. And they fall on their face. So I put myself in that place. I said, I want to fall on my face before the risen Christ, because I think it's interesting. Like he said to them, don't tell anybody about this until the Son of Man has been risen from the dead.
0: Yep.
1: Why? Because we have even received a greater vision of his glory than they did in that moment. And that's the first glorious mystery, the resurrection. So when we enter into these mysteries and we're meditating on them as we're praying, the set of 10, we call it a decade, the set of 10 Hail Marys, according to each mystery. I'm telling you, William, it is impossible for that to be a vain repetition if you are using mental prayer and putting yourself in that position and imagining what it must have been like to be there.
0: Wonderful way you laid that out. And I love how really you're laying out the beauty of the rosary, how it is biblically centered, Christocentric. We should all be praying the rosary. You all got to get prayered up. The other thing that I haven't looked in the chat yet. I won't be looking in the chat till later. So audience, if you all have questions for Keith in the final half of the show, I'll be popping my eyes there, seeing what you all have. But I do want to ask you this, because this might come up. I might anticipate it. I don't know. Maybe it won't, because I have a different audience for the morning show than the evening.
1: Sure.
0: Different folks. And then some that watch both by the grace of the Lord. Do you have a favorite rosary?
1: As in like a favorite, like set of beads, like an
0: devotion.
1: Actual rosary?
0: Devotion.
1: Oh.
0: Kind of devotion, yeah. Maybe seven sorrows. Some people have their favorite one. I'm curious. Do you have a favorite one? I got a, before anybody asks, and I don't know what anybody's saying in the chat. I have not looked yet. Before anybody asks, maybe they already beat me to it. Maybe they're like, you're copying, you're ripping off from my question. Do you have a favorite one? I'm curious.
1: You know what? Just the traditional rosary, honestly.
0: Yep.
1: Like I cut my teeth on that. So I didn't, I didn't really, so I didn't, obviously people, if they don't know me, I'm not a cradle Catholic. I converted in 2017. I was a Protestant pastor for 22 years. So I don't have all of like the flame of love rosary, I pray the seven sorrows rosary, but like all the different types of rosaries that have cropped up, and I'm fine with all that. But like,
0: sure.
1: To me, I just default to the way that it was brought to me, which is the, I'll call it the semi-traditional rosary, because I do pray the luminous mysteries. And I know some people don't like that. I don't fight with anybody about that. If they don't want to pray them, they don't have to pray them. I mean, when St. Pope John Paul gave them to us, he didn't say this is mandatory. He said it's an option. But I take that option because I love the five luminous mysteries. For me, they're incredible. So I don't, but again, I understand, like I didn't grow up in the 50s or whatever before all this stuff came down, and
0: right.
1: I don't have the baggage, but no, I would say my favorite devotion would just be like the plain old regular rosary.
0: I'm with you there. Now you're right about that. You don't have to say the rosary. It is optional. Kind of like if you go to a doctor and the doctor gives you medicine for what ails you, you don't have to take it, but hey, it'll help you get better. And I tell you what, saying the rosary is going to help you get better spiritually and grow closer to the Lord. Isn't that right, brother?
1: I've never met anybody, William, who has said to me, I had a devotion to praying the rosary every day, and I came to the realization that it was a waste of time.
0: Never.
1: I've never heard that from anybody, but I've heard so many people talk about how it transformed their life and it helped them overcome grave sin, habitual sin, sins that they've wrestled with for years. They never thought they would gain freedom of. It's almost like the rosary is a chain breaker of demonic power in our lives. And man, I've experienced that. And I know so many others who have too. That's why I tell people, it's funny because I don't have to become like an apologist for the rosary. I just have to try to get people to do it for maybe 30 days and then they're gone. Like they're just off to the races on their own.
0: I have never, Keith, in all my time doing this, and I've been Catholic for over 20 years now. I've been doing apologetics for a bit of a minute. Never once, Keith, and I doubt it'll ever happen, have I run into anybody that tells me, William, I gained a great devotion to the Eucharist, Eucharist as well, to the Rosary, and I regret it. I don't feel the grace or the love of Jesus flowing within me, or grace is being bestowed upon me. Because I tell you one thing, you already have the model in the Bible of repetitive prayer being valuable even before the rosary. Even before the rosary is given to Saint Dominic, we have examples throughout history of the Hail Mary repeated in repetitive fashion, the Our Father, other prayers repeated. I mean, there's a clear reason why the early church viewed repetitive prayer as important. not vain repetition. There's an enormous difference, but repetitive prayer. And I think that when you really do understand the beauty of the rosary, the Psalter connection that you brought up earlier as well, where earlier what we had monks that used to traditionally pray the 150 Psalms, man, that's pretty incredible. You stop and you think about this. All of this is geared toward helping you become more in tune with the Lord and growing closer to God. And you've got an incredible, you know, rosary crew there. Now, you got to correct me if I'm wrong. Do you do rosary shows every Monday through Friday or every day? How do you do that over in your
1: every day
0: channel?
1: Every day, man. Every day. We've been doing it every day for 6.5 years.
0: Wow.
1: And it's something I never would have picked for myself, but it's something Our Lady picked for me. And it's been the most amazing thing ever. It's challenging sometimes, like when I'm running around today without good signal to do that. And yesterday we were praying and I was cutting in and out and people were, but you know, our prayer community that we started completely by accident, of course, is faithful. And they just, like, if Keith's having trouble, they just keep going, you know, and it comes back. And we even have a 24/7 prayer room of all the mysteries in rotation on the channel. The YouTube channel is called Rosary Keeper. So it's not on my main channel. It's on a special channel that I created just for that. And it's, man, it's been life-changing. But, yeah, we do it every day, brother. Every day. I've done it when we're on pilgrimage across the world and airports and, you know, rest stops and stairwells of hotels and in San Giovanni Rotondo, we did that once. And it's something, man.
0: Now, I'm also a firm proponent that I believe spiritual warfare is definitely real. And for some wild reason, when you gave the name of that channel, it broke up. Could you say the name of that channel again?
1: Yeah. Rosary Crew with Keith Nestor.
0: There you go. There it is, and we will definitely be providing a link down below for the audience so they can check that out and always follow along. Now, this is pretty tremendous and pretty important. You brought up the joyful, sorrowful, glorious mysteries. Now, we know that these had a kind of development, which is a good thing. I'd say, you know, all the development of the rosary and then adding in the second half of the rosary, all of this biblically based. This is truly incredible. And look at that. That second break crept up on me. I didn't even think about it. We're having such a great time, audience. The break crept up on me. We'll be back in just a moment. Don't go anywhere.

0: are live and we're back, and I'm joined by my near and dear friend, my brother Keith Nestor, talking all things rosary related. What do you say, Keith, if somebody you run into, maybe a Catholic, or a new convert barely became Catholic, and they say, look, the rosary is difficult for me to pray. It's hard for me to pray. I've never done it. And it seems to me like it'll just be boring, and I can't see myself ever getting a love for it. What would you say? I'm sure you've encountered people that have said that before.
1: Oh, I certainly have. I've had people that are like, oh, I don't know. It's just hard. It's boring. I just tell everybody that. So I say, look, just give it a try. You know, don't put a bunch of pressure on yourself to create some big experience. Just do it. And sometimes what you learn is that you get more grace the times that you pray and it's not some big, like, touchy-feely emotional experience for you than when it is. Because you have to remember that prayer is an offering to God. It's not just a list of demands or requests. That can be part of it. But more than that, when you become, and this is a big part of Catholic spirituality that I needed to learn, prayer becomes an act of worship and an act of sacrifice. And I'm praying these prayers to honor the Lord. And what I've learned is so to me, like, the whole category of it's boring, it's not like, I'm not trying to have fun.
0: Right.
1: I'm trying to worship the living God. So to me, Amen. It's like, if I go, well, the rosary is boring, then my heart's already in the wrong spot. That makes sense. I have to approach prayer not for me, but for God as an offering to him. But I'll be honest with you, when I've done that, the last thing I am is bored. You know?
0: Oh, yeah.
1: The last thing, sometimes I'm distracted. Sometimes I'm preoccupied, and you just push through it though. And you just offer that to him and say, yeah, if it was a little bit tough, if I was struggling a little bit, I offer that up as a sacrifice to God.
0: Yeah. Tremendous way you laid that out. Great way you laid that out. I want to give an enormous shout out to the brother Devor Marcus. Thank you, brother, for your support. He gifted a Patristic Pillars membership. We love you, Devor. Beautiful. We hope you're enjoying it. Thank you so much for your support. Wouldn't be able to do this without you all. You all are tremendous. And we got Gary 2.0. I think he's part of your crew. Gary Cottrell.
1: Oh, yep. He's my, we call him Scripture Man Gary on the Rosary crew.
0: Really? I didn't know you had a nickname for him. Really? He says,
1: yeah,
0: come on down.
1: Dropping scripture. He always drops scripture on us when we're praying the rosary on our live streams. I love that brother. Yeah.
0: We love Gary. We love him. He says, come on down. I'll be there praying with Keith. We love Gary. The guy is a prayer warrior. The guy is definitely awesome. Love him dearly. And now here's another thing. Here's another thing that people will ask very often. Now, this might come from our Protestant friends. This might come from our Protestant friends. They may say, well, hold on. I mean, come on. Why even pray the rosary when all you need to do is go directly to God? I mean, you don't need to pray the rosary, man. That's a stumbling block. And they'll say, look, that's a stumbling block. Come on, Keith, and come on, William. You guys are converts. Then you all should know. All you got to do is just pray directly to God. What are you all doing? I see Keith smiling. You know the objection, Keith. But you know that me and you used to use that argument too back when we were Protestants. How would you reply to that objection to the use of the rosary?
1: Well, I think it kind of depends on where it's coming from. If it's a theological objection, then I will approach it from the standpoint of saying, okay, If your issue is why can't we go directly to God, I would always say, well, we can go directly to God.
0: Yeah.
1: We do go directly to God. But yet God has designed this relationship with his creation to be a familial relationship, okay?
0: Mm-hmm.
1: And in that familial relationship, there is advocation. And it's interesting because you could say the same thing to God. You could question God, couldn't you? And say, hey, right. You know, let's talk about the Old Testament for a second. Why did you need Jeremiah or Ezekiel or Habakkuk or Amos or Elijah? Why did you need these prophets? Why couldn't you just go to humanity directly? You know, why did you need Moses? Why couldn't God just show up and speak? And we all know the answer. The answer is, of course, he could have done that.
0: Yeah.
1: But he didn't. He chooses to use his creation as a form of advocation and intercession. Okay. So we have to be careful that we don't throw out this category because we struggle with it, because God himself uses that. So if it's a theological argument, I'll go to that and say, well, there's lots of places in the Bible where you know, God comes to us through other people and we go to God through other people. It's called intercessory prayer. So I would say it's part of God's plan. If it's a practical problem, like why don't, you know, then I would just say, look, from a practical perspective, I mean, what does Paul tell Timothy? He says, I urge you to make intercession for everyone.
0: Right? There you go. Yep.
1: Right before he says, there is only, you know, the verse we always get hit with, you know, I think it's 2 Timothy 2:15, where it's like, oh, there's one mediator. Right before that verse, okay, read verse 2.
0: It talks
1: about how we're to make intercession for all people, for kings. Why do we need to do that, right? That's how God wants us to approach him, and that's part of the way he's designed it. So if you have a problem with that category, talk to God.
0: Yeah. Tremendous, tremendous. A little while ago, Ari asked, are there benefits for the rosary for people who struggle with mental health? And Ave Maria Theotokos responded in a magnificent manner. I'd also like to get your thoughts. She said, neuroscientists now have proven that meditation and something activates the neural pathways as if you were there. So, I mean, clearly the answer is definitely yes. What are your thoughts on that? Praying the rosary and people that maybe have struggled with maybe, you know, with mental health, have had issues. I can see the rosary being a tremendous tool. What would your response be to that?
1: Oh, 1,000%. I mean, if you think about what are things that counselors and therapists often rely on, different techniques to help people to center their mind and to overcome anxiety or depression or distraction or obsessive compulsive disorder. It's a lot of meditation. It's a lot of repetition. It's a lot of soothing and of, I don't know what the right word is, but of sort of disassociating from your current situation that is causing that anxiety. And there's nothing better for that than the rosary. Because the meditative part, the repetitive part, I don't know about you, but sometimes I need, like, I'm in like the third or fourth Hail Mary before I'm actually calmed down, you know? So I think there's a rhythmic nature to it that is soothing and a routine that can become this centering prayer that helps us overcome those mental health struggles that we're dealing with.
0: Yeah. Great point there. Tremendous point. I want to give a shout out to the brother, DeVore Marcus. DeVore, I love you, brother. Thank you for the support. He says, can the Jesus prayer, along with accompanying prayers, be prayed in the form of a rosary, but in the Catholic manner?
1: Heck yeah. I think this is the thing about the rosary that people have to recognize, okay? It is a private devotion. So there is no church canon law that says what you can or can't do from that perspective. Now, of course, you know, from a practical perspective, there's something to be said about not just hijacking it and making it your own thing.
0: Right.
1: But I think if you make the distinction, okay, if you make the distinction that, hey, you know what, I want to add the Jesus prayer onto the end of a rosary or onto a decade or whatever, there's not a thing wrong with that. Like, for example, in the Rosary Crew, when we get done with the Fatima prayer, which is, again, addition to the Rosary, right? When we pray that at the end of each decade, after the Glory Be, you pray this Fatima prayer. Oh, my Jesus, forgive us our sins. Save us from the fires of hell. Lead all souls to heaven, especially those most in need of thy mercy. We on the Rosary Crew add this little extra prayer. We say, Jesus, protect and save the unborn.
0: Oh,
1: now,
0: wow.
1: That wasn't in any of the revelations from Mary. It wasn't in a pope's anything. we just do that as sort of our own little private tradition. There's not a thing wrong with that. But like if somebody said to me, hey, is that part of the rosary? I would say, well, we add it, but it's not necessarily part of the rosary. You have the freedom to do that if you want. You could add, you know, a Jesus prayer into that if you want. Whatever is helpful to you, I would just make the distinction that that's your personal addition rather than like the actual rosary.
0: I mean, I got to tell you that that is tremendous because our Immaculate Mother Mary herself is a profound pro-life model. So adding that right there is tremendous. You know, thinking of Mother Mary at the Annunciation where she receives our Lord into her womb, what is her response? Let it be to me according to your word. So, I mean, I got no issue with that. That's tremendous. You know, that's amazing.
1: Yeah, and I got that just from, like, I didn't invent that. That's just like what at my parish, when we pray the rosary as a parish, that's what people do. And so in my naivete and in my learning the

0: anybody who just does that one time and forgets about it, you pray it over and over.
1: Without a doubt, an audience, we're going to our break. We'll be back in just a moment for a final segment. Don't go anywhere. You don't want to miss. We got more great dialogue to come, more fun conversation with my near and dear brother, Keith, prayer warrior, rosary warrior.

0: And we are back, audience. We're having a tremendous time talking with my near and dear brother, Keith. And we've been talking about the rosary. He's all prayered up, man. Look at that, man.
1: Yeah, man.
0: That is what makes your biceps grow. Spiritual biceps are greater than any kind of real ones, man. That, I tell you that, man. Tremendous. I want to give a shout out to Sturridge, brother. Thank you for your support. Thank you for the gift. And repent before too late. Look at that. I'm in a mariachi hat, man. God bless you, brother. God bless you. And Ego I Me has apparently I'm mashed up with some Protestant pastor, but we love these guys. God bless you. I hope Keith is unable to see these images or he'd be breaking down in laughter, man.
1: I can't see anything, man.
0: Good.
1: I just see
0: Good.
1: Thank you, man. Sitting in my truck right now.
0: I love it, man. I love it, man. God bless you guys. Thank you for your support. And Keith, this has been incredible. So
1: it's always
0: definitely
1: great to talk to you, brother.
0: Yeah, that's always great, man. You know, I remember when we met up in Texas a few months back. It was like meeting up, even though it was our first time meeting in person, like meeting up with a brother that you talked to him pretty much every day. It was like, just, you know, it was great, man. We had a tremendous time. We had a phenomenal time. God willing, that'll happen again in the future.
1: I look forward to it.
0: I know it will, without a doubt. We had a great time. Good food as well. Now, when it comes to the rosary, this is great. A lot of people will also ask, you know, they have a lot of questions in the rosary. They'll say, okay, is there a particular kind of rosary you would recommend somebody get their hands on? Or just any kind of run-of-the-mill rosary, any regular one that they'll find at any devotional shop? Or is there a particular special kind that they've got to get for people out there that have barely become Catholic? And I have some people that are going through OCAA, people that have barely become Catholic, and they come to me very often and say, I'm confused, William, and I am struggling. I want to begin praying the rosary, but there's all these rosaries out there. Does it matter which one I get my hands on? How would you answer that?
1: I would say ultimately, no, it doesn't matter. It's whatever one you're going to use. The rosary beads are not magic beads, okay? We're not superstitious, my friends. The power is in the prayer, not the beads, okay? Now, the thing I like about the beads is that it's something tactile. It's something like, it's a constant reminder. When I see it in my car, it's like, okay, I have a moment. I'm going to grab it and pray. So I'm a firm believer in having lots of rosaries. Have one, stash them all over your house. Stash them in your glove box. Stash them in your dresser. Stash them in your gym bag, wherever, you know, that way you've always got one close by. And just the one you use is the right one for you. But I have a couple that are like super beautiful that have been given to me as gifts. I have some that are you know, super, like huge. Like I have these rugged rosaries that are giant. Like you could swing them and, you know, kill a demon with it, you know, praise the Lord. But then I have some other ones that I just have that they're sort of like, they're just there. And I like to give them away too. I like to be able to give people rosaries too. So, whatever's going to work for you is whatever, but find one that you like, find one that is beautiful to you or that kind of takes on your personality. I've noticed that rosaries can sort of like take on your own personality. There are some that are like big and beefy, like William, our brother here. There are some that are small and dainty, you know. There are some that are I don't know, like sort of basic and tactical. And there are some that are works of art. And I think whichever one you're going to use is the right one for you.
0: I'm with you there. Whichever one you're going to use, whichever one you're going to utilize and pick up, that's the rosary you got to get your hands on. Don't stress over it too much is what I would tell people. And now here's another thing. Maybe we can also briefly talk about it. We got a good amount of time before we're done. We got about 8 to 9 minutes before we're done. Now the rosary has become so interconnected with approved Marian apparitions that you should stop and think, oh, man, maybe there is a reason why Mother Mary keeps appearing and the rosary is emphasized. It really can change hearts and turn hearts towards Jesus, right? What are your thoughts of that, brother?
1: Yeah, absolutely. I mean, And that's kind of a funny thing to me. Like, when people want to argue, well, I don't have to pray the rosary, do I? Well, no, you don't have to. But if Our Lady of Fatima is praying the rosary with the children at Fatima, you know, if Our Lady of Lourdes is praying the rosary, you know, I kind of go, well, maybe we should pay attention to that.
0: Yeah, I agree. We got to pay a little bit of attention when we see it being utilized in such an important fashion. We see it in apparition after apparition. You know, it'll change lives. It has been shown to change lives throughout history. There's no doubt about that. Now, in terms of you know, a prayer life, you can see just one thing. I think I saw it earlier in the audience. Somebody asked earlier. I think I don't remember when. A lot of messages came through. I don't remember who asked it, but somebody was asking about the Christians, early Christians, and the utilization of perhaps prayer, a prayer life similar to this. Now, the early church had, as you know very well, Keith, a prayer life that was very robust from the very beginning, repetitive prayer, meditation, utilizing prayer beats and what have you. So the foundation of what would later become the rosary, of what Our Lady would give to Saint Dominic, I mean, it was already there in the church, praying, repeatedly praying throughout history. So this isn't something new in the sense of repeating prayer. Repetitive prayer is good. Our Lord repeated prayer. The Psalms have repeated prayer. Do you think repetitive prayer helps you meditate more upon God and grow closer to God? What are your thoughts on that?
1: Well, absolutely. Because, I mean, if you think about how this works in every relationship that you have, do you tell your wife, hey, I love you, and then never tell her again?
0: Right.
1: You tell your kids, I'm proud of you, I love you, but never tell them again. We need repetition as human beings. There's very few things that we do in our lives one time. It's like, my wife is the kind of person that, if she goes to a restaurant and she has eaten something that she likes, that's the only thing she will ever order at that restaurant.
0: You know? Wow.
1: Like she, we always joke about it because whenever we go to like a place that we've been before, they hand her a menu. I'm like, you don't need that. We all know what you're going to get, you know? because repetition, that ritual of repetition is comforting to us.
0: Yeah.
1: Because we like to know what to expect. We like to be reminded of things that are good. And our human brains need that. That's those neural pathways that get formed. And the world knows that. Have you ever heard a song that says that has a chorus only once?
0: No.
1: So, except for maybe Stairway to Heaven, but which that doesn't even really have a chorus. But
0: I hadn't thought about that.
1: The point is, things that are comforting and good for us, we often go back to them. So repetitive prayer is a way to engage our minds and bring down our centering thoughts onto that thing which we're trying to do. If you only get one shot, then what if it doesn't go well, you know?
0: That is a good point. And look, if our Lord repeated prayer, you know, our incarnate Lord and Savior, and I was opening it up right now as you were laying out that great point. The Gospel of St. Matthew, chapter 26, verse 39 to 44, tells us he went away again and prayed the third time, saying the same words. And I popped up the Greek looking at it, exact same words, repeating it three times. Well, that clearly shows you there's nothing wrong with repetitive prayer. Now, vain repetition, me and Keith all day and all night will tell you vain repetition is terrible, but this isn't vain. Directing your prayer towards the Lord, asking our Immaculate Mother Mary for intercession, that isn't vain. And repetitive prayer is the model in the Bible as well. In heaven, we're told, the heavenly creatures in Revelation 4:8, they're proclaiming,
1: holy.
0: There you go, man. There you go.
1: You're not allowed to say that once. You can only say it once, right? No, of course not. And think about it. St. Paul, rejoice in the Lord. Again, I say rejoice. You know, we have no problem with that in every other category of life. It's just that sometimes, and I think honestly where this comes from, William, is, and I doubt this was ever an objection before, maybe 200 years ago, right? But we want to apply things to Catholicism that we don't apply anywhere else in our lives. And this is one of them. You know, we're just looking for a way to beat up on the Catholics because it's like, hey, they're doing something we don't appreciate, vain repetitions. But I used to be a worship leader at Protestant churches. We sang very repetitive worship choruses. You know, we prayed prayers over and over again, the same prayer. I mean, there was a lot of repetition in that and nobody cared. It wasn't like, hey, you can't do that. But when it comes to the rosary, it's like we're worried that that's somehow offending our Lord. But we have to remember the context of what Jesus was saying in the Sermon on the Mount when he talks about, he said, do not be like the heathens who think they will be heard for their many words, you know, who offer up these vain repetitions. His emphasis was on the vain, okay? And what makes something vain? What makes it vain? Because here's the thing. I will say sometimes the rosary could be prayed in vain repetition if your heart is not engaged. That's what makes it a vain repetition, is if you're just saying it without engaging your heart or your mind, if it's just something coming out of your mouth that you're not thinking about, that you're not engaged in, then yeah, that's vain. And I tell people all the time, don't do that. Don't like if Protestant says to me, hey, stop praying your vain repetitions. I will often tell them, thank you for reminding me. Now let's pray the second decade of the rosary together, you know, but thanks for the reminder, not to make this be in vain. But just the repetition in and of itself doesn't make it in vain. Otherwise, Jesus wouldn't have had to use the word vain. He just would have said, do not be like the heathens who pray with repetition. Why did he use that adjective? Because that's the key of the whole thing.
0: That is the key of the whole thing. Brother, I just want to thank you for your tremendous time. You've been amazing as usual. Got to make you a regular. Got to bring you on more and more, my friend. This has been like hanging out with a near and dear brother because that is what it's been. We got about 20, 30 seconds. Put in a plug. Where can people find you and the tremendous stuff you're doing, brother? Go ahead.
1: Well, if you want to pray the rosary with us, again, our YouTube channel is just called Rosary Crew with Keith Nestor. I have a book called Unpacking the Mysteries of the Rosary. You can find that. I'd love to have you there. My regular YouTube channel is Keith Nestor. You can find me. William, thank you for having me. It's always a joy to be with you, my brother.
0: God bless you, brother. Have a tremendous and a safe trip. We're all going to be praying for you, brother. I love you, my friend.
1: Love you too, man.

O Lord, inasmuch as without thee we are not able to please thee, let thy merciful pity rule and direct our hearts, we beseech thee. Through thy Son, Jesus Christ, our Lord, who livest and reignest with thee in the unity of the Holy Ghost, ever one God, world without end. Amen. Hello and welcome to No Nonsense Catholic. I'm your host, Mateus Arnoldus, for Virgin Most Powerful Radio. Okay, time for this week's Tempest in a Teapot segment. According to the UK publication, The Catholic Herald, some Catholics in England and around the English-speaking world are upset because a recent papal document, a letter entitled Literature in Christian Formation, to be exact, employed the secular modernist abbreviation BCE, or Before Common Era, in place of the traditional BC, Before Christ, in a paragraph commenting on St. Paul's address at the Areopagus in the Book of Acts, where he quotes two pagan philosophers. Now, the article says, Anne Widdecombe, a convert to the Catholic faith and a former Conservative Party minister, was among the Catholics all over the world who were angered by the move. Quote, if the Vatican is doing that, then it is a complete betrayal, said Miss Widdecombe. If the Vatican is removing the name of Christ from official documentation, it is a complete betrayal. Now, I usually give a brief explanation on this in January after the turn of the new year, but since it's in the news, and just very briefly, the terms BC and AD are used to denote the years in the Gregorian calendar, which is the one that we still use today. Their meanings and origins are rooted in a context which is both religious and historical, because Christianity is a religion with historical rather than mythological roots. Our Lord Jesus Christ was not born once upon a time, much less a long time ago in a galaxy far, far away, but rather in this world at a precise place and time in history. Take, for example, the nativity of our Lord Jesus Christ according to the flesh from the Roman Martyrology, which gives a fine example of how time was reckoned in the ancient world. It says, in the 5,199th year from the creation of the world, when in the beginning God created the heavens and the earth, in the 2,957th year from the flood, in the 2,015th year from the birth of Abraham, in the 1,510th year from the going forth of the people of Israel out of Egypt under Moses, in the 1,032nd year from the anointing of David as king, in the 65th week according to the prophecy of Daniel, in the 194th Olympiad, in the 752nd year from the foundation of the city of Rome, in the 42nd year of the reign of the Emperor Octavian Augustus, in the sixth age of the world while the whole world was at peace, Jesus Christ himself, eternal God and Son of the eternal Father, being pleased to hallow the world by his most gracious coming, having been conceived of the Holy Ghost, and when 9 months were passed after his conception, was born of the Virgin Mary at Bethlehem of Judah, being made man. So you can see how ancient cultures used various milestones, historical milestones, to determine the current year. And for the first few centuries after the birth of Christ, the Church typically reckoned the date by how many years after the foundation of Rome and or the beginning of the reign of the sitting Caesar. Now, the system of dating the current year as such and such A.D., was devised in the 6th century by a monk, an abbot, in fact, named Dionysius Exiguus, which is to say Dennis the Short, or possibly Dennis the Poor. Anyway, little Dennis hailed from what is now Romania and was a scholar of the early church who was tasked with establishing a method for calculating the date of Easter. Now, being a Catholic, he chose to base his calculations on the birth of Jesus Christ, which he placed in the year 1 AD, with AD standing for the Latin phrase Anno Domini, which translates the year of our Lord. Hence, it's currently 2024 AD, meaning the year of our Lord 2024. Now, Dionysius's system gradually gained acceptance through the Western world and remains the standard to this day. As for BC, it stands for Before Christ, indicating the years prior to the birth of Jesus. For example, 500 BC refers to the year 500 before the birth of Christ. Now, why is the abbreviation AD from the Latin and BC from the English? And the answer is that BC was coined by St. Bede the Venerable in the 8th century.
proclaimed a doctor of the church by Leo XIII in 1889, the Venerable Bede was an English monk and scholar and historian who was writing a history of the English people and needed a way to refer to the years leading up to the birth of Christ, hence B.C. for before Christ, which explains why A.D. is a Latin abbreviation and B.C. is English. Now, the Pope's recent letter represents a major departure from the Church's traditional practice of numbering years either B.C. or A.D. to represent the eras before and since the birth of Christ. The terms C.E., meaning Common Era, and B.C.E., before Common Era, were only coined in the 19th century by Jewish scholars as a way to avoid acknowledging Jesus as the Messiah, while still maintaining the accepted chronology. Now, it then crept into popular usage due to the growing secularism of Western societies and the increased rejection of any concept of God. So in contemporary usage, the terms CE and BCE are generally used as secular alternatives to AD and BC, respectively. And this shift aims to provide a non-religious framework for dating years while maintaining the same, chronological structure. Now, naturally, you can't get away from the fact that the event that precipitated the so-called Common Era was, in fact, the birth of Jesus Christ. So it's understandable that some Catholics might get upset that an official Vatican translation of a letter from the Roman Pontiff has capitulated to the world by using the secular term. But I would hasten to add that BCE appears only in the English translation of the Pope's letter. BC and AD remain the preference for the translations into Latin, French, German, Spanish, etc. English is likewise peculiar to what they call inclusive language. Inclusive language only made its appearance in the 20th century in response to the alleged offense taken by English-speaking feminists over the Bible's use of the word man to refer to human beings generically and the pronoun he to refer to God. They claimed this was chauvinist and exclusivist and misogynist and a deliberate attempt by the patriarchy to exclude women and therefore unacceptable. Consequently, due to the Church's general capitulation to liberalism in the wake of Vatican II, we find that the current New American Bible translation goes out of its way to avoid male pronouns altogether wherever possible. So much so, in fact, that the NAB translation of the Psalms was deemed unfit for use in the new liturgy, because the male pronouns having been thoroughly neutered or replaced by the plural, it rendered unintelligible the Psalter's many prophetic allusions to our Lord Jesus Christ. And again, like the BC-BCE controversy, the argument over inclusive language is largely restricted to English. After all, in German, and not to mention all the various Romance languages, not only personal pronouns, but all common nouns have gender. You take the English phrase, the phone is on the table. In Spanish, that would be el teléfono está sobre la mesa. A telephone is a masculine noun, and table is feminine. Trying to avoid male and female distinctions in most languages would prove virtually impossible. Besides which, the push for inclusive language is just silly, because the outrage was entirely fabricated. No one's being oppressed, and frankly, no one can really be personally offended by male pronouns unless they choose to be. Furthermore, the fact is that the human race has been generally referred to in English as man, or mankind, for centuries, for millennia. It's not controversial, nor has it ever been a source of confusion. However, you will notice how post-conciliar English translations of Catholic documents, including even the Bible, avoid the use of man and mankind by employing such inclusive language alternatives as humans, human persons, human beings, humankind, etc., just to avoid the word man. In some cases, God is not referred to as himself, but God-self. Okay, as a medievalist and a medievalist of English heritage, I'd like to mention that in Old English, the word man was an altogether inclusive term. A male human being was known as a weirman, and a female human was known as a weefman. And further, these archaic prefixes have survived in words like werewolf on the one hand and wife on the other. As the English language developed, the weirman and the weefman became simply man and wife. So, trigger warning, and just to put you on notice,
Henceforth, on this program, we will exclusively be using the terms BC and AD regarding the calendar, and man slash mankind as the generic terms for humanity. Not only is it traditional, but BC and AD are of precisely Catholic origin, and man is not only traditional English, but it's a single syllable framed by two simple consonants. Therefore, you know, as a writer and speaker, I find it an elegant and easy word choice. And after all, I would point out that Tolkien, Shakespeare, Chaucer, and the Douay-Rheims Bible all prefer it. And in my humble opinion, that is fine company in which to find myself. And that's no nonsense. Also, let's see what else. We got some news here. Oh, yes. News I have that Medjugorje has been granted the newly minted Nihil Obstat for Marian apparitions. Or has it? So I've seen numerous headlines from pro-Medjugorje websites or sources, including Vatican grants strong approval for Medjugorje. Most our bishop says it is the highest level of approval. Approval removes decades of controversy and confusion. Okay, well, not exactly. Vatican says this is simply a recognition of the good fruits produced by the devotion and not official approval either of the apparitions nor the messages, much less the moral life of the visionaries. So what's changed? Well, we will talk about that and so much more. We're going to talk about indulgences. We're going to talk about confession. We're going to talk about fasting. We're going to put all of that in the context of readings for the traditional Mass of this week, which is the Sunday of the 18th week after Pentecost. So much to do and so little time. So we'll be right back.

right. Welcome back. Regarding this alleged approval of the Medjugorje, what the Vatican has done is this nihil obstat. It's simply a recognition of the good fruits produced by the devotion and not official approval either of the apparitions nor the messages. They simply do not maintain that the Blessed Virgin Mary ever appeared to Medjugorje at all. So what's changed? Well, first, since the devotion has been granted the nihil obstat, where it was previously verboten for bishops and priests to arrange and lead public veneration or pilgrimages to Medjugorje, although this was mostly observed in the breach, such devotions are now officially allowed. And I suspect that a cynical man might suggest that all that has really changed is the removal of any official impediment to the money rolling in. That's what a cynical man would say, but that's none of my business. Okay, last week I mentioned that I did a little Q&A session after my talk at the recent Latin Mass conference at Sacred Heart Chapel, and a lovely young lady wearing a chapel veil said that she would love to assist at the traditional Latin Mass, but that there was none in her area for her to attend. Pardon me, and I brought up the fact that currently, out of the 197,000 Catholic parishes in the United States, only about 500 currently have a traditional Mass, down from 800 in 2021, thank you, Pope Francis. And what this means, of course, is that the vast majority of practicing Catholics in this country exclusively attend the Novus Ordo Missae by simple necessity. Now, if you're a regular listener to this program, you know that my definition of a traditional Catholic is not necessarily someone who exclusively attends the traditional Latin Mass, but simply a Catholic who can say the act of faith and mean it. When I converted to Catholicism, I had no trouble at both attending the new Mass and believing the traditional doctrines of the Church, so I know it's possible. And it's for this reason that I undertook, for most of this year so far, to read the Gospel from the New Lectionary, because that's the liturgy that 97% of all Catholics in the U.S. attend. And I've been largely teaching from the 1992 Catechism of the Catholic Church, precisely to demonstrate that one can regularly fulfill his Sunday obligation at the Novus Ordo Missae, as well as consult the new catechism, while still holding fast to the traditional faith. Because, despite the best efforts of the modernists among us, the fact is that the Church teaching has not changed. However, in the last few weeks, since my recent hospitalization, I have returned to the readings from the traditional liturgical calendar. For one thing, as I mentioned last week, the new readings, like the new prayers, are missing many traditional references to some important aspects of the faith. So, for example, the wrath of God, sin and its consequences, death, judgment, hell. Almost the entire spectrum of so-called negative theology has been deliberately removed from the new liturgy for the stated purpose that no one should feel any reason to be uncomfortable at Mass. Plus the added bonus that the Latin Vulgate and the traditional English version, the Douay Rheims Bible, do not suffer from ambiguous translations or the use of any inclusive language, so-called. You know, just in case you were wondering why the change back. And it doesn't mean, by the way, that I'll never read from the new lectionary again. But you notice that even when I do, I read from the New Catholic translation of the Bible. And I've been doing that for the last several years, because it's very similar to the familiar New American Bible, but again, without the more egregious examples of inclusive language, particularly. Okay, so now that that's off my chest, on to the readings for the 18th Sunday after Pentecost. The epistle taken from 1 Corinthians chapter 1, verses 4 through 8. Brethren, I give thanks to my God always for you, for the grace of God that is given you in Christ Jesus, that in all things you were made rich in him, in all utterance and in all knowledge, as the testimony of Christ was confirmed in you, so that nothing is wanting to you in any grace, waiting for the manifestation of our Lord Jesus Christ, who also will confirm you into the end without crime in the day of the coming of our Lord Jesus Christ. Okay, pardon me. What St. Paul is saying in this epistle is that he possesses true love for his neighbor, because he rejoices and thanks God that he enriched the Corinthians with different graces and gifts, thus confirming the testimony of Christ in them, so that they can, without fear, expect his arrival for judgment. And following St. Paul's example, you and I should likewise rejoice.
rejoice for the graces given to our neighbor, because that's a mark of true charity. The theological virtue of love of neighbor is not a species of sloppy sentiment, but it means to will the good for your fellow man, and his highest good is to be in a state of grace and thereby prepared for the coming of our Lord Jesus. Amen. And now the gospel for the 18th Sunday after Pentecost is taken from Matthew 9, verses 1 through 8. At that time, Jesus, entering into a boat, passed over the water and came into his own city. And behold, they brought to him one sick of the palsy lying in a bed. And Jesus, seeing their faith, said to the man sick of the palsy, "Be of good heart, my son, thy sins are forgiven thee." And behold, some of the scribes said within themselves, "He blasphemeth." And Jesus, seeing their thoughts, said, "Why do you think evil in your hearts? Whether it is easier to say, 'Thy sins are forgiven thee,' or to say, 'Arise and walk.' But that you may know that the Son of Man hath power on earth to forgive sins." Then said he to the man sick of the palsy, "Arise, take up thy bed, and go into thy house." And he arose and went into his house. And the multitude, seeing it, feared and glorified God, who had given such power to men. Thus far the words of the Holy Gospel. Now you notice, firstly, that Christ didn't heal the man sick of the palsy until he had forgiven him his sins, by which he wanted to teach us that our physical healing is not as important as our spiritual healing, and that sins are often the cause of sicknesses and other evils from which we suffer, and which God would remove from us if we were really repentant. You know, for example, think of all the negative consequences that follow from intemperance in eating and drinking, substance abuse, adultery, and so on. And Jesus confirmed this doctrine when he said to the man who'd been sick for 38 years in John's gospel, he said to him, "Sin no more, lest some worse thing happen to thee." Now, would that this were considered by those who so often impetuously demand of God to be freed from their problems, but don't intend to free themselves from their sins, which are the cause of their problems, by sincere repentance. Secondly, the Jews said of Jesus, "He blasphemeth." According to Father Goffin, quote, "Thus thought the Jews of Christ, because they believed that he, in remitting the sins of the sick man, usurped the rights of God, and thus did him a great injury. For it is a blasphemy to think or say or do anything insulting to God or to his saints. But what they did not consider was that they themselves were calumniating God by their rash judgment, since they blasphemed Christ, who by healing the sick man and, you know, numerous other works had clearly proven his divinity. And if Christ so severely reprimanded the Jews who would not recognize him as God for a blasphemous thought against him, what will he do to those Christians who, though they claim to be adorers of God and his Son, nevertheless utter blasphemies and curses and profanations of the holy sacraments?" Thirdly, when Jesus saw their thoughts, he said, "Why do you think evil in your hearts?" Now, this should be taken to heart by those who think that thoughts are free from scrutiny and who never think to confess their evil and shameful thoughts. God, the most holy, the most just, will nevertheless not leave a voluntary, unchaste, proud, angry, revengeful, or envious thoughts unpunished any more than he will an idle word. As he promised in Matthew 12:26, "But I say unto you that every idle word that men shall speak, they shall render an account for it in the day of judgment." Now, you know, sometimes bad thoughts to us come to us unbidden. And so long as you reject them and don't dwell on them, they're not sinful. As it says, voluntary, you know, thoughts. But the best remedy against evil thoughts is the recollection that God, who searches the heart, sees them and will hold us accountable for them if we indulge them. Father Goffin, in his explanation of the epistles and gospels, says, "How great is Jesus' love and mercy towards poor sinners, since he not only forgave the sins of the man sick of the palsy, but calling him son, consoled and healed him. This love should encourage us to beg of him the grace that we may rise from our bed of sins by true penance, amend our life, and through the ways of his commandments enter the house of his eternal happiness." Finally, those who brought this sick man to Christ
give us a touching example of intercession, of how we should take care of the sick and help them according to our ability. And that Christ was so well pleased with their faith and charity that he cured the sick man of the palsy and forgave him his sins. And so we learn how, you know, not only just to take care of the sick, but how we might assist many who are diseased in their soul by our intercession, if we would lead them to God by prayer and by admonitions and by good example. And that's no nonsense. All right. Coming up, this gospel is the traditional sermon topic for this gospel is indulgences, and also the instruction on confession. And so I want to take a bit to talk about that. The gospel says, "Be of good heart, my son, thy sins are forgiven thee." And penance is a sacrament in which sins committed after baptism are forgiven. Our Lord Jesus Christ forgave sins. He forgave the sins of the man sick of the palsy. He forgave the sins of Mary Magdalene. In the sacrament of penance, sins are forgiven by the power of God given to the priest. And we know and believe that the priest has the power to forgive sins because Jesus Christ gave this power to his apostles and their successors, the bishops and priests of the Catholic Church, and they forgive our sins in the person of Christ. Now, of course, many of our separated brethren deny that Christ gave his apostles and their successors this power, you know, which is funny considering that in today's gospel, even the Jews glorified God who had given such power to men. And Jesus Christ instituted the sacrament of penance on the day of his resurrection when he said to these apostles, "Receive ye the Holy Ghost. Whose sins you shall forgive, they are forgiven them. And whose sins you shall retain, they are retained." And just in case you're counting, that's John 20, 22, and 23. So the power to forgive sins, like all the other powers which Jesus conferred on the apostles, passed down to their successors, because he founded the church for all men and for all times. He said to the apostles, "As the Father hath sent me, I also send you." The sacrament of penance forgives all mortal sins and all venial sins which we are sorry for and confess. Sacrament of penance gives us sanctifying grace if it was lost by mortal sin, an increase of sanctifying grace if it was not lost, as well as sacramental grace to avoid sin in the future. So to receive the sacrament of penance worthily, we must examine our conscience, make an act of contrition, be sorry for our sins, and have a firm purpose of amendment, and then confess our sins to the priest and perform the penance given to us. Okay, we're going to have more on this and the why of my constant return to the sacrament of penance. Why don't we return here with lots more No Nonsense Catholic right here on Virgin Most Powerful Radio. Stay with us.

Welcome back. And we were talking in the last segment about the sacrament of penance. But Matthias Arnoldus, well-known preacher to the choir, I hear you say, how long will you keep going on and on about confession? Well, only until the lines for confession are as long as the lines for communion. So, confession is telling our sins to a duly authorized priest for the purpose of obtaining forgiveness. He gives us sanctifying grace if it was lost by mortal sin, and returns us to the state of grace, which is absolutely necessary to worthily approach the Blessed Sacrament. Hence my emphasis. Therefore, our confession must be sincere and complete. Confession is sincere when we tell our sins honestly, neither exaggerating nor excusing them. Our confession is complete when we tell all our mortal sins, when we tell the number and kind of our sins, and when we tell any circumstances which might alter their nature. So, you know, for example, if I unjustly strike another man in anger, that's a sin against the fifth commandment. But if that man should happen to be a priest, then it's also a sin against the fourth commandment. Now, those who willfully conceal a mortal sin in confession are not only not forgiven, but commit a sacrilege. So they actually leave the confessional with one more sin than they went in with. And as I said, we're meant to tell the number and kind of our sins. But if we cannot remember the number of our sins, we should say at least, a ballpark, or how often we sin in a day or a week. You know, we can sum all this up with the three B's of confession, which is a simple rule of thumb that a priest once shared with me for making a good confession. Namely, be brief, be brutal, and be gone. But what if you forget to tell a mortal sin? What if without your own fault, you forget to confess a mortal sin? Well, that your confession is still worthy and the sin is forgiven, but you should tell it in your next confession. And lastly, satisfaction. This means to perform the penance that the priest gives us, to make necessary restitution, and to repair all injuries. Now, a penance is given to us in confession that we might satisfy to some extent for the temporal punishment due for our sins. Now, confession forgives our sins, but the temporal punishment due to sin must still be satisfied either in this life or in purgatory. And that brings us to indulgences, which is the traditional sermon topic for the 18th Sunday after Pentecost. In the Sunday Gospel for this week, Jesus says, "Be of good heart, thy sins are forgiven thee." And the same that Christ says to the man sick of the palsy, the priest says to every contrite sinner in the confessional, and thus remits the guilt of his sins and the eternal punishment by virtue of the authority given him by God. But since sins not only bring with them guilt and eternal punishment, but also temporal and indeed spiritual or supernatural punishment, painful conditions of the soul in this world as well as in purgatory, as well as the natural ones, poverty, disease, all sorts of adversities, accidents. We should therefore endeavor to liberate ourselves from them by means of indulgences, which are one of the chief means by which we can satisfy for the temporal punishment due us for our sins. An indulgence is the remission in whole or in part of the temporal punishment due to our sins outside the sacrament of penance after the sins have been remitted. And so there are two kinds of indulgences, plenary indulgences and partial indulgences. And we know that after the remission of these sins, there still remains temporal punishment. We know this from Holy Scripture. Our first parents, after the forgiveness of their sin, were still afflicted with temporal punishment, which you can read all about in Genesis chapter 3. Likewise, God forgave the sins of the children of Israel, who murmured so often against him in the desert, but not their punishment. For he excluded that original generation from the promised land and caused them to die in the desert. That's in Numbers 14. Moses and Aaron were likewise excluded from the promised land on account of a slight lack of confidence in God. King David received pardon from God through the prophet Nathan for the mortal sins of adultery and murder. But still he had to endure heavy temporal punishment. And finally, faith teaches us that such punishment is not remitted in this life, will be remitted and punished in purgatory. In the words of Jesus, until we have paid the last farthing. And the church has always agreed with this scriptural doctrine, for she has always taught
that by the sacrament of penance, the guilt and eternal punishment due to sin are indeed forgiven for the sake of the infinite merits of the sacrifice of Christ. But the temporal punishment still remains, for which the sinner must do penance. In the earliest ages, the church imposed great penances upon sinners for their sins, which were already forgiven. For instance, murder or adultery could be punished by a penance of 20 years, or perjury, 11 years, fornication, denial of the faith, fortune-telling by 7 years, years of severe penance, fasting, wearing sackcloth, and so forth. And during this time, the penitent was not allowed to travel except on foot, or to be present at the holy sacrifice of the Mass, or to receive the Holy Eucharist. They had to stand outside the church during Mass. But if the penitent showed a great zeal for penance and sincere amendments, or if a distinguished member of the church, you know, particularly a martyr, interceded for them, you know, like the Friends of the Paralyzed Man, the bishops granted them an indulgence. That is to say, they remitted the remaining punishment either totally or in part. But in our days, on account of the weakness of the faithful, the church is much more lenient. Not just the ecclesiastical, but the spiritual punishments which would have to be suffered either here or in purgatory are shortened and mitigated by indulgences through the treasury of the Communion of Saints. Session 25 of the Council of Trent taught dogmatically that the church has power to grant indulgences and supports that statement by the words of Christ. For as he said to the apostles, Amen, I say to you, whatsoever you shall bind upon earth shall be bound also in heaven. And he also promised, whatsoever you shall loose upon earth shall be loosed also in heaven. It's Matthew 18:18. Even in the New Testament, we see the apostle Paul granting an indulgence. All right, this is in 2 Corinthians 10 and I think 1 Corinthians 5. I know, 2 Corinthians 2, verse 10, rather. He says, he grants this indulgence in the person and the power of Christ, quote, that his spirit might be saved in the day of our Lord Jesus Christ. St. Paul forgave this an incestuous Corinthian upon whom he had imposed a heavy punishment. But Matthew, oh, staunch defender of Catholic tradition, I hear you say, how are indulgences granted out of the treasury of the saints of the church? Well, what this means is that God, by the church, remits the temporal punishment due to sin for the sake of the merits of Christ and the saints, and supplies, as it were, by these merits, what is still lacking in our satisfaction. Now, I mentioned there's two kinds of indulgences, plenary and partial. A plenary indulgence, if rightly gained, remits all the ecclesiastical and temporal punishment which we would otherwise have to expiate by penance. A partial indulgence remits only so many days or weeks or years of the temporal punishment as, according to that penitential code of the early church, the sinner would have been obliged to spend in severe penance. And that's why you see in old prayer books and on the back of holy cards, 3 years indulgence, 40 days indulgence, etc. And it would say under the usual conditions, which is that be free from mortal sin, do the indulgence act or prayers, and offer prayers for the Pope. Okay. So the Church after Vatican II declared that partial indulgences would no longer be given, you know, such designations of so many days or weeks or whatever. And in the 1968 Handbook of Indulgences, kind of inexplicably, it revoked over 90% of the indulgences previously granted by the Church. You know, I have a copy of the Recolta from the 1950s that lists 781 indulgenced prayers and acts. The 1968 handbook reduces that number to 70. And the justification is found in Paul VI's 1967 document, Indulgentiarum Doctrina, a post-Vatican II apostolic constitution on indulgences. And the stated purpose of his reform was to reflect the Church's ongoing commitment to pastoral care and the spiritual growth of its members, which apparently was best accomplished by drastically diminishing their access to indulgences. Paul VI said the goal was clarity and simplicity. After all, modern man loves to keep it simple. Of course, if your personal spiritual life revolved around acts and prayers that are no longer indulgenced, including those
you know, specifically for people of your temperament, your nature, your avocation, your state in life, well, then, you know, just too bad for you. But you could be consoled that due to a purported deeper theological reflection, Pope Paul reaffirmed that indulgences are not merely transactional, and therefore emphasis should be placed on the need for genuine contrition, prayer, acts of charity, rather than a mere checklist of prayers, which is what the church has always taught, and what the length of that checklist has to do with it is anyone's guess. And then, of course, we come to what I suspect is the real reason, namely, drumroll please, ecumenical considerations. The same reason we had to change or remove 80% of the prayers of the new Mass, the 80% of the prayers of the old Mass for the new Mass. But Paul feared that the complex system of indulgences could be a stumbling block to dialogue with our separated brethren. Therefore, like the Novus Ordo Missae, the practice would have to be drastically simplified in order to foster greater unity. And how's that working out? I'm just asking. Anyway, to gain an indulgence, the first requirement is that we should be in a state of grace and have already obtained forgiveness of those sins, the temporal punishment of which is to be remitted by the indulgence. And secondly, that we should perform the prayer or other good works prescribed for the gaining of the indulgence. However, it's well to remember that indulgences by no means free us from performing works of penance. For one thing, I dare say that there are few in the proper state to receive a plenary indulgence in its fullness, because for a plenary indulgence, not only is the state of grace necessary, but you must be free from all attachment to sin, even venial sin. And therefore, it cannot be the intention of the Church to free us from all works of penance by granting indulgences. She cannot act contrary to the word of Jesus, who said, "Unless you do penance, you shall all likewise perish." Rather, the Church wishes to assist our weakness, to supply our inability to do the required penance, to contribute to wanting in our penance and our satisfaction. All right, more about this when we return, as well as fasting. More, you know.

Welcome back. All right. Just to reiterate, I ran up against a hard break before I finished my thought. Indulgences by no means free us from performing works of penance. On the contrary, the church wishes to assist our weakness and supply our inability to do the required penance and to contribute what's wanting in our penance by applying the satisfaction of Christ and the saints to us by means of indulgences. The point is, if we're not willing to do penance for our own sins, we shall have no part in the merits of others by indulgences. All right, finally, indulgences can also be gained for the souls of the faithful departed, or the souls in purgatory by way of suffrage, so far as we comply with the required conditions, and thus beg of God for the merits of his Son and the saints to release their souls from purgatory. Indulgences can be offered for particular souls or for the suffering souls in general. And we can be confident that indulgences sought for a soul that's not in purgatory, right? For example, one that's already gained heaven. Those indulgences will be applied to souls that are in need. In any case, whether God receives this petition or not remains with him. And we must not therefore, you know, we should do gain indulgences for the faithful departed, but we shouldn't depend on the indulgences and good works of others, which may be performed for us after our death, but rather endeavor during our lifetime to secure our salvation by leading a pious life and by our own good works and by gaining indulgences. I think, you know, they say that you know, an hour of penance done on earth is worth a year of penance, you know, suffered in purgatory. Okay, a final important point. It follows from the doctrine of the church concerning indulgences that an indulgence is not a grant or a license to commit sin, as some of our separated brethren mistakenly assert. Further, an indulgence does not grant forgiveness of sins, past or future, much less grant permission to commit them. No Catholic can believe that by gaining indulgences, he has, you know, that he's released from penance or doing good works, or that he's free from the fight with his evil inclination and passions and habits, or from compensating for injuries and repairing scandals and glorifying God by works and sufferings, but must understand that indulgences give nothing else than partial or even total remission of temporal punishment. In fact, they remind us of our weakness and our lukewarmness, which is great when you compare it to the zeal and the fervor of the first Christians. Indulgences rather impel us to satisfy the justice of God according to our ability. And finally, they remind us to thank God continually that he gave the church in the inexhaustible treasury of the merits of Christ and his saints a means to help our weakness and to supply what is lacking in our penance. And that, as we say around here, is no nonsense. And while we're on the subject of penance, I mentioned last time that the Wednesday, Friday, and Saturday of last week were one of the four sets of ember days in the traditional calendar. And once upon a time, the whole church observed the ember days at the beginning of each of the four seasons. On the Wednesday, Friday, and Saturday after the 13th of December, which is the next one coming up, after Ash Wednesday, after Whitsunday or Pentecost, and after the 14th of September, which is the Exaltation of the Cross, which was a couple of Saturdays ago. The purpose of the introduction of the Ember Days, I mean, besides this general one, which is intended by all prayer and fasting, was to thank God specifically for the gifts of nature and to teach men to make use of them in moderation and to use the gifts of nature to assist the needy. So the Ember Days are traditional days of fasting, a la Ash Wednesday and Good Friday. However, even Catholics who go to the traditional Mass today and follow the old calendar are not obliged to fast on the Ember Days like the old, you know, rather I should say like the old 40-day Lenten fast. You are, though, free to voluntarily observe the traditional discipline, which a priest friend of mine used to call the honors program. So you can do that, but why? What's the point of fasting? Well, fasting is a spiritual practice that serves multiple purposes. It's a means of spiritual discipline. It helps us grow closer to God by creating space for prayer and reflection. By abstaining from food or certain pleasures, like whatever you give up for Lent, we can focus more intently on relationship with God and foster a deeper sense of dependence on him.
The Catechism, the New Catechism, emphasizes that fasting is not merely about abstaining from food, but intended to enhance your spiritual life. Secondly, fasting is often associated with repentance, and it serves as an external sign of internal sorrow for sin and a desire for conversion. The act of fasting can lead us to greater awareness of our shortcomings and a renewed commitment to live according to God's will. Again, the Catechism, New Catechism, paragraph 1438 says, the Church encourages the faithful to do penance in the course of the year, especially in Lent, and highlights the role of fasting in the process of conversion. So this did not go out with Vatican II. Thirdly, fasting serves as a powerful reminder of those who are less fortunate. Experiencing hunger or deprivation helps us to develop empathy for the poor and the needy. And this aspect of fasting calls us to acts of compassion, to engage in works of charity, to align our actions with our spiritual intentions. Fourthly, fasting is often practiced in preparation for significant events. Once upon a time, the vigils for major feasts, like even Christmas Eve, were days of fasting. And of course, during Lent, leading up to Easter. And during that time, the believers prepare their hearts for the celebration of the Paschal mystery, you know, the passion, death, and resurrection of Christ. And the season of Lent, of course, is a time of renewal for the Church, which reinforces the idea that fasting is a preparatory act that enhances your spiritual readiness for the coming of Christ. And that's why Advent also was traditionally a season of penance and fasting. Lastly, I think this may well be the most important aspect. Fasting can also be seen as a practice of self-mastery. By exercising control over our physical desires, we cultivate greater discipline in our spiritual lives. And that self-control extends beyond food into other areas. Of course, fasting is not an end in itself, but it's a means to foster a more profound love for God and neighbor, and invites us to deepen our relationship with Christ and his Church. And that's no nonsense. All right, finally, speaking of penance and forgiveness of sins, there was a recent announcement from the Vatican about an upcoming penitential service to be held at St. Peter's. I've got it here. It says, a church that wants to walk together. This is not in preparation for, you know, it's not like Advent or Lent. It's in preparation for the Synod coming in October, the Synod on Synodality. So it says, a church that wants to walk together must be continually reconciled. Forgiveness constitutes the Church's fundamental fulfillment because it synthesizes its nature and mission. But it would be simplistic to only think of the

I have a couple of problems with this. First off, no one can make a valid confession on behalf of others. Sins are committed against either God or neighbor or both, but sins can't be committed against an ideology or an object like synodality. And frankly, while a churchman might conceivably abuse the application of doctrine, doctrine is a weapon. It's an indispensable weapon against falsehood and not something to ask pardon for. You know, it's not the church. It says it's necessary for the church to ask forgiveness. Well, the church can't sin. Only men can sin. And what business, you know, does the synod have, you know, asking forgiveness of the church? So you might ask, you know, what is a penitential service to begin with? I mean, is it a species of, it's a species of post-conciliar communal liturgical celebration. It's meant to focus on repentance and forgiveness and reconciliation. All right, there's maybe prayers, readings from scripture, hymns, all that emphasize repentance and forgiveness. Formats vary. You know, at my church, which is run by an order of religious priests, our yearly Lenten penitential service is just a dozen or more priests hearing confessions. All right. And, you know, the catechism doesn't provide a specific definition of penitential service. Okay. Ultimately, unfortunately, I've heard some parishes where the priest gives the whole congregation a general absolution, which gives the impression that they don't need to go to confession and that this penitential service satisfies the precept of the church that calls for yearly penance. Now, I know that confession is only strictly necessary if one's in a state of mortal sin, but if one is, attending a penitential service doesn't replace confession. Furthermore, this newfangled penitential service for the Synod on Synodality, announced by the Vatican, seems strikingly similar to what the Communist Chinese Cultural Revolution called a struggle session, where people were accused of being class enemies and publicly humiliated. You know, I'm sorry, but I especially chafe at the constant call for the church to beg forgiveness of the world. And I'm reminded of the words of Pope Pius XI. You remember, he said, "I'm worried by the Blessed Virgin's messages to Lucia Fatima. This persistence of Mary about the dangers which menace the church is a divine warning against the suicide of altering the faith in her liturgy, her theology, and her soul. I hear all around me," he said, "innovators who wish to dismantle the sacred chapel, destroy the universal flame of the true faith of the church, reject her ornaments, and make her feel remorse for her historical past." See, I believe that the evidence of the last 60 years clearly demonstrates that his concerns were justified. But I will also recall the rest of Our Lady's message. "In the end, my immaculate heart will triumph." And that's no nonsense. Okay. I want to say thank you so much for being with us this week and remind you that you can register now for our pilgrimage to the California Missions. Sorry, rented lips. The California Missions with Bishop Strickland, Terry Barber, Jesse Romero, and yours truly. It's going to be March 9th through the 14th, 2025, and there is a special early bird price for those who register by December 1st. It's a $200 discount. So check that out at vmpr.org. Just click on the tab that says events. Also coming up in April 2025 is our annual Spiritual Warfare Conference, and we procured a larger venue at Industry Hills Expo Center. There's going to be vendors, plenty of parking, Latin Mass on Saturday. And Father Joshua Stengel will be joining our speaker lineup, the right-hand man of Father Ripperger and a member of the DeLorean Fathers. All right. As you probably know, every year that Spiritual Warfare Conference sells out. So go to vmpr.org and register now. And for Virgin Most Powerful, this is Matthew Arnold. Thanks for listening. And God bless you and your family.

0: William Albright joining us because our friend Joshua Charles is traveling today. And I want to say, William, thanks for pinch hitting. You seem like you're the guy to go to for everything.
1: Hey, brother. Glad to be here with you. Thrilled to be with you, my friend. Just very, very excited to be able to talk about the early fathers.
0: Oh, yeah.
1: That's my area, man. Right. I love it, brother. Glad to be with you.
0: Yeah, we always want you to fill in when Joshua can't be here. And we're going to be talking about St. Augustine. And I have a quote that I've used for probably 40 or 50 years because it was taught to me when I was in my teens, and I'm almost 70. And I want to give that. That's a teaser. We're going to do that after the gospel. But I wanted to just mention to our folks, Fulton Sheen's beatification will be next week. I'll be gone for a couple days. But I have something that I had in my hands about 25 years ago. People used to send me recordings of Fulton Sheen on wire recordings from the 1930s, Father Apostoli. So I have like probably one of the largest recordings of Fulton Sheen. But this was a man that Father Apostoli, who was the postulator for Fulton Sheen's cause, who was ordained in 1967 by Bishop Sheen. This man sent me a binder of about 25 years of Fulton Sheen's mission articles that he would put into Catholic papers. I've scanned them. I'm going to make them available to our listeners, and I'll tell you more. That's a teaser, too. Next week, when the beatification is done, I'll tell you how you can get all those recordings. I'm going to share a story from those mission articles that will knock you off your feet. I guarantee it. It'll get you to go to confession. Me, too.
1: Wow.
0: Okay? That's how powerful it is, folks. But before we get to that and much more, I want to get to the gospel. Because you have, William, do the Jesus 911, this gospel for Friday the 18th of September talks on spiritual warfare. Do you have the gospel in front of you, or do you want me to read it? I could read it.
1: Okay. If you could read it,
0: I'll read it, and then I'm going to let you give some commentary on the spiritual warfare aspect. So it's Luke chapter 8, verse 1 to 3. Jesus journeyed from one town and village to another, preaching and proclaiming the good news of the kingdom of God. Accompanying him were the 12 and some women who had been cured of evil spirits and infirmities. Mary, called Mary Magdalene, from whom 7 demons had gone out. Jonah, the wife of Herod's steward, Chuza, Susanna, and many others, who provided for them out of their resources. The gospel of the Lord. Praise to you, Lord Jesus Christ. Now, William, I'm putting you on the spot. I use my Navarre Bible commentary, but just on the aspect of the spiritual warfare aspect, what are your thoughts on this gospel?
1: Yeah, I love being put in the spot because we got
0: to
1: know our faith.
0: Have
1: we got to be prayered up, and we got to know what spiritual warfare is. It's a very clear message. It is a phenomenal one, Brother Terry. Our Lord has authority over the powers of darkness.
0: And
1: we see that after Mary Magdalene, she's not just delivered. She isn't just delivered, but after she's liberated, she becomes a phenomenal disciple, follows our Lord, and really does participate in his mission. But what does it prepare us for, Terry? Our Lord having authority over the powers of darkness will then prepare us for later on, where he will give his disciples and followers power to cast out demons. But we got to be clear. He gives that to his to the apostles, to the disciples.
0: Right.
1: And how do they pass that on? They pass it on through the laying on of hands. So today, really, I'm glad you brought that up. The reading has a very powerful spiritual warfare dimension, and we got to always be prayered up, brother. We've always got to be prayered up.
0: Amen. Well said. Well, let's bring the smartest guy into the room right now, our special Sheen. Call Sheen ahead for the beatification. I always say, Sheen is clean. You bet he is. All right. This is taken from a letter that, or actually an article he wrote back in 1959. Now, folks, just to set the stage, every week there were about 100 Catholic newspapers around that would pick up his articles of the missions, because he was the director of the propagation of the faith. And here's a story from Nigeria. I mean, this just knocked me off my horse. A missionary from Nigeria told us of an experience he had. You know, this was a priest who had 27 out missions, which he covered on bicycle, okay? Not on a motorcycle, not in a car, bicycle. And many of them, he heard your confessions for 8 hours a day, and then he'd go to the next station and do the same thing. They had zeal back then. I mean, I'm not saying that's the kind of zeal we're looking for. Now, after the 6 o'clock mass in one of those poor Bush churches, he was told that there was a woman in the field who wanted to go to confession. Well, why was she in the field? She was a leper. Yeah. Her hands had been eaten away by the disease to just below the elbows. Picture that, William. Picture that, Terry.
1: Wow.
0: Her feet just below, above her ankles, gone. After giving her the sacrament of penance, the priest said, and the Holy Eucharist, the priest inquired, well, where did you come from? What village? And she said, well, my village is about a mile and a half away. She answered. But the priest said, well, how did you come here? He asked, are you ready? She said, I crawled on my elbows and my knees to get the confession and to receive the Holy Eucharist. William, I'm sorry. I get a little pumped on this. Yeah. I'm going to confession. I'm getting into my car. Okay, I'm putting the air conditioning on.
1: Yeah.
0: I'm driving
1: a
0: mile and a half to go to confession. Can we do that, folks? After hearing that story, go tell two people, because this weekend the confession lines would be huge. And this is the kind of stuff I'm bringing to, I think, 3 or 4 banquets that I'm speaking at over the 3 days that I'll be there. You can count on me telling that story to anybody who will listen. All right, William, I want to set the stage and let you run with Augustine, because I know he's your favorite. Do you recall this? Do you recall this, William? This was years ago. I used it in my book, How to Share Your Faith with Anyone. And it's an Augustine quote. He said, to fall in love with God is the greatest romance. To seek him, the greatest adventure. To find him, the greatest human achievement. Now, I was a teenager, William. I was young at one time, okay, brother? I'm an old man now.
1: We all were.
0: Yeah, exactly. But when I read that from Augustine, I said, wow, yeah, why am I so, I'm falling in love with Jesus Christ. And then everything else is below it. And Augustine put it in some, I will say, poetic words. I know some people say to me, this doesn't relate to me. Well, I'm sorry. It related to this teenager wanting to know more about Jesus Christ. Your thoughts?
1: Well, my thoughts are this. No matter where you are in life right now, the great Augustine can relate to you in a phenomenal way. Let me tell you why.
0: Tell me.
1: Because the tremendous Augustine went through, let's say you're going through a dark period right now where maybe you feel like, hey, prayer is just so dry, I feel so lost.
0: Yeah.
1: The great Augustine went through such a long period of that, away from the faith for a long time. His amazing mother at St. Monica never stopped praying for him to come home to the faith. So wherever you are right now, Augustine is an incredible example. Maybe you're on fire for the faith. Well, Augustine went through that period when he came home to the faith. He was on fire for the truth. He was just completely in love with the faith. But one thing he always said was this. It was a line that truly captivated me.
0: Tell me.
1: And the line was, he said that we will always be restless. He'll say, look, we're going to be restless. Our heart will be restless until it rests in you.
0: Amen.
1: Ultimately, until you come to be with Christ, we will have a kind of seeking, a kind of searching. And that was a tremendous message from the amazing, the tremendous Saint Augustine. So wherever you are in your life and your walk with the Lord right now, call upon the great Augustine. Yeah. Ask him, hey, Augustine, intercede for me.
0: Amen.
1: He is a great titan of the faith and a master theologian as well. I love him dearly, Brother Terry.
0: I can tell. And that is a great comment. The Confessions of Saint Augustine, I put on cassette tape, William, 35 years ago, because I thought, you know, not everybody is a bookworm. Some people are tapeworms. And so that's still available through us. We still have that, obviously, on a download now because, you know, technology changes. But I think that would be something for those to, if they want to get that, you can go to CatholicRC.org and type in that, the Confessions of St. Augustine. William, we're going to take a quick break, and we come back, let's delve into more about St. Augustine and his writings.
1: For sure.
0: And why today, where we have a pope who's Augustinian. It just seems like this is a great time to bring Augustine up. Folks, I just want to remind you two things. One, those who want to buy a house or sell a house, our friends at Real Estate for Life are there to help you. They're pro-life organization. You can call them at 877-543-3871. Everybody I've talked to over about, I think, 12 years we've had them, all of the transactions have been perfect. Yeah, nobody's complained. They do a great job. And they're they also are very generous to Virgin Most Powerful Radio. They do benefit us by sending them checks that they appreciate us giving business to them, and then they in turn give us a little bit back. So that's what you can do. Go to Real Estate for Life. We want to go to their website, Real Estate, and then the number 4, Life, or call them, 877-543-3871. Tell them it's for Virgin Most Powerful Radio. We come back more on St. Augustine with William Albright, who is the gentleman who took over Jesse's spot on Jesus 911. I'll say it publicly. This has been a real blessing. William has given. Look at the graphics this man generates every day on Jesus 911. Check his show out every day on Virgin Most Powerful Radio. When we come back, yeah, I'm telling you, we're going to chat more about the great St. Augustine. Stay with us, family. You're listening to Friday with the Fathers. We got William Albright filling in for our friend Joshua Charles. Stay with us. We'll be right back. Welcome back to The Truth and Justice Show. It's Friday with the Fathers. William Albright is filling in for Joshua Charles. He is the moderator for our show, Jesus 911. William, I just got to give another plug to that show. I've been watching it, and I see all the graphics that you're putting in.
1: Thank you.
0: You know, let's be honest. 88% of everything we learn goes through our eyes. That's what science tells us. I've read all that.
1: Yeah.
0: So having visuals are incredibly important. And I thank you for taking the time and effort to do that, because I know more people are consuming the information better than just through their ears. So
1: without a doubt.
0: Yeah. Mm-hmm. So let's get into Augustine. What is that? Give us, for those few people who don't know when he lived, just give us a brief 40,000-foot level overview of Augustine, and let's get into his writings.
1: Yeah, we love the great Augustine. He's a pillar and he's a doctor of the church. Mm-hmm. He was born about 353, mm-hmm. 354 in North Africa. Mm-hmm. And we know about him interconnectedly with his wonderful mother, Monica, who was a devout Catholic her whole life, Terry, as you know it. And you know this as well. For many years, the great Augustine spent years, like a lot of us do, really, spiritually wandering.
0: Yeah.
1: Wandering and really just taking in the worldly ambition, things that are not holy, but through his incredible mother Monica's prayers and the intercession of our Immaculate Mother Mary, the great Augustine would come to the faith.
0: Yes.
1: And he would get baptized by who? By the incredible Saint Ambrose of Milan, another great church father.
0: I love
1: around it. 387. We love them. Aren't these incredible figures, Terry?
0: Yes. And that, I'm going to say something, that the fathers of the church are the ones that really, my estimation, have really fired me up as a cradle Catholic. And I can tell you, William, you're a convert. I know lots of converts to the Catholic faith. They came in through the fathers of the church. Now, was that reasonable for me to say about your own conversion? Did the fathers have a play in it?
1: It was enormous for me and for my conversion, which is why, and yes, people, I got to put the plug in for Jesus 911 audience.
0: Please
1: do. Monday through Friday, guys.
0: Absolutely.
1: You got to tune in.
0: Yep.
1: Monday through Friday, 11 a.m. Central Time, 12 p.m. Eastern Standard Time. We'd love to hear you. You're going to hear, whenever you tune in, a heavy dose of not only the Bible, but the early church fathers, because they played an enormous role, Terry, in bringing me home.
0: Good.
1: When I was a fire-breathing Protestant, I knew who they were, but I was always very, kind of reluctant in going in depth in their writings. But when I then began to really dig in deep, I said, okay, why are they important? Well, these are the men that, and of course, women who did a great job as well. We'll talk about that later. And they did a tremendous job teaching the faith, preserving the faith. Hey, we got Bibles today because of them, Terry.
0: Exactly.
1: They preserved the ancient manuscripts, man.
0: Yeah.
1: Right?
0: Yep.
1: So I began reading them. And man, Terry, I went like having blinders on and my eyes were open. Said, my goodness, the early church doesn't just look Catholic. It is the Catholics.
0: Surprise!
1: They helped bring me home, right?
0: Exactly. Amazing. So he brought, he had an influence with you and other, I assume also the people that you know who have come into the church. It's, I think it's a fair statement that many converts come in through the fathers. That's the point I'm making.
1: Without a doubt, because you've got to realize these early fathers are so steeped in scripture, mm-hmm. so steeped in the Bible. Yeah. They're writing on things like grace, on justification, mm-hmm. on the structure of the early church. Look, the structure of the early church is that of a Catholic model. It doesn't look
0: Shock.
1: Like your everyday Protestant church with no. Pastor Billy Bob there in the pulpit. No, right. It looks like a Catholic church with priests, deacons, bishops. You've got the Catholic model there.
0: That's right.
1: They're writing on the Trinity. They're writing on our Lord. They have a great and a wonderful devotion to our Mother Mary. When yep. I began to read that and realize this is the mind and the beating heart of the Christian faith, you know, I came in kicking and screaming, Terry, but I mm-hmm. came into the church.
0: Yeah, praise God. And also, I just want people to know Monica had a huge role in her son's conversion. Tell us a little bit about Saint Monica, what she did. To what I always end the show with Our Lady of Fatima saying, souls are going to hell because no one's there to pray and make sacrifices. Well, tell us about St. Augustine's mother and what she did for two decades.
1: What an amazing role St. Monica played. And she truly did play an incredible role in the life of St. Augustine, praying for him, yeah. always remembering him, and never, ever stopping to the point where he finally came home. And before he came home, it was, you know, we got to be honest, he was fulfilling the carnal fleshly pleasures.
0: Of course,
1: he was steeped in Manichaeism.
0: Yep.
1: He was a skeptic. It was all about, well, philosophical searching. I don't need that Catholic religion. I don't need that. But eventually, his heart was unhardened thanks to the prayers of his mother, Monica, right. and through many intellectual battles with the great St. Ambrose of Milan, who
0: right.
1: he would affectionately refer to as his father, his spiritual father. He would eventually be baptized.
0: Wow.
1: Then he would return to North Africa. He would become a priest, Harry,
0: yeah.
1: and eventually the great bishop of Hippo Regis. And we owe so much to him, not because he created things that we didn't believe, no, but because things that were already part of our incredible faith, he helped systematize and beautifully lay forth for the lay people, for those that didn't know. He was such a master, and he leaves us a theological treasure trove of information today. I love the great Augustine. If people look back there, right there, they can see on back there on my shelf, have a bust. A very heavy bust of the great St. Augustine. I remember him. And I got to say, Terry, I'm sorry for rambling, but may the great Augustine pray for us.
0: No, William, can I tell you something, brother? You're passionate about Augustine, okay? Keep it up. People need to know his writings. As I said, we have a pope who's Augustinian, okay? So I just can't think of a better reason to not talk about him because he has so much to offer. I'm going to say this. I'll just throw it out. There's two great minds in the church that I would, as a layman, say are the two greatest minds, okay? Augustine and Thomas Aquinas. Now, we can debate, William, about that, but I think most people would say that. Is that a fair statement?
1: There's no doubt about that. In terms of their voluminous work, in terms of their influence, and here's the amazing thing. The angelic doctor relied heavily on Augustine.
0: Yeah, of course.
1: That tells you everything right there. And another thing I'll add, the great Augustine is one of the few early church fathers who has the incredible distinction of being named by name mm-hmm. at multiple ecumenical councils Incredible. As being one of the towering figures that the council fathers recommend people go and consume the writings of and learn. He is one of the few that has that mark of stamp of approval from multiple ecumenical councils. That should tell you right there, go and read the great Augustine.
0: Isn't it true? Now, correct me right on the air, because I don't mind being ignorant on things, because I know I'm like Socrates. He said, I'm smart. It's because I know nothing. I'm still learning. So here's what I'm asking you. The Eastern part of the church, aren't they influenced? Don't they see Augustine in a positive way? Or am I speaking out of turn here?
1: Unfortunately, today in the modern day, many Eastern Orthodox have moved away from that. But Eastern Catholicism definitely does. But you're correct in this one particular point. They should view him positively. And I'll tell you why. So you are right there, Terry. They should view him positively. And the reason being, these councils that extol the great Augustine, they're not only from the West, Terry.
0: That's what I
1: they're
0: thought.
1: East and West. Yep. They're ecumenical.
0: Yep.
1: So if anybody talks out of turn about the great Augustine, then they are abandoning the faith of the fathers, because he was extolled by the early churches. He was venerated. He was upheld.
0: Awesome.
1: He is a pillar of the faith.
0: Well, William, here's what I want to ask, and you've helped prepared. I want to get the nuggets, those golden nuggets. I mean, I don't expect someone to read volumes of books on Augustine, but if we were just talking about some of the great insights, what would you tell people today?
1: Yeah, that's a great, great question there. Now, number one, the one thing that I would tell people is that Augustine, number one, he was not a proto-Protestant. Surprise. He was a proto-Protestant. And by not being a proto-Protestant, I always like to tell people that the real Augustine, the historical Augustine, is thoroughly Catholic. He believed things like baptismal regeneration. He believed in Eucharistic sacrifice. He believed in prayer for the dead. Mm-hmm. In fact, I'm going to tell you something's going to shock you. I'm going to shock you, Terry. There is no early church father. There's no early church father that wrote more about purgatory than Augustine.
0: I didn't know that. No, I did not.
1: Yeah, none that wrote more about purgatory than Augustine. He also believed in the real authority of the church. He believed in apostolic succession. Yeah. He believed in the visible Catholic Church, and he revered saints and martyrs. The great Augustine was thoroughly Catholic in all of his theology. And that's the one thing, if anybody would ask me, and I know we're going to talk about him more, we're going to go into his theology a lot more in a moment.
0: Sure.
1: But if anybody would ask me for a brief snapshot into Augustine, I would tell him first and foremost, he is not a proto-Protestant, and his theology is heavily Catholic. So, because many of our Protestant friends love Augustine.
0: Yes, I see that.
1: But unfortunately, they don't properly represent Augustine, because the real Augustine was a titan of the Catholic faith.
0: Yeah. Well, that's great. Well, we're going to come back and talk more about St. Augustine. I want to remind everybody, I've been talking a lot about Fulton Sheen because of his beatification. We have that marble statue, the only one in the entire world that I'm aware of, 2,500-pound marble statue, 6 foot high, in our Sacred Heart Chapel courtyard. And if people want to participate in helping us pay for that, which we are doing, we're mentioning if you want to have your name and as a contributor to that statue, full sheen ahead, go ahead and go to vmpr.org or call us at 877-526-2151. Also, I mentioned at the beginning of the show, the item I'm holding in my hands, it looks like it's like 30, 50 years old. Well, this is Fulton Sheen's two decades of mission articles that he writes for the Catholic papers around the United States. And I got a collection of those. I laminated them. Then I scanned them all. So when I'm dead, somebody's going to be able to take these and probably put it into a book. And God bless them for doing it. But what I'm going to do now is I'm going to put it as a PDF file where people can take it and download it. And you have these stories like the one I told about the leper. I got so many more. They're motivating. And this is what Fulton Sheen's going to do for the church with his beatification. More people are going to be exposed to his writings, to his lectures. And one of the things he does that I think is so important, William, is clarity with charity.
1: Yeah.
0: There's no question about when Fulton Sheen teaches his Life is Worth Living series, and I'll just give a plug today. 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So that's something that we did years ago. 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Go to vmpr.org. Or call us at 877-526-2151. We come back. William and I are going to talk more about the great St. Augustine. Stay with us.

0: and justice away. And I, we're too blessed to be stressed. We're too anointed to be disappointed. And if hope was money, both William and I would be billionaires because our hope is in Jesus Christ. William, St. Augustine, you know, has a great conversion to the faith. He's fervent, great mind. Tell us some of the nuggets that he has given us as a church to go back and say, wow, this is really helping me understand my faith in Jesus Christ, or maybe other insights that would fire me up to be more fervent in my love for Jesus.
1: One particular aspect of the great Augustine that fired me up, and fires me up even today now that I'm talking to you, is when every time he gave his sermons, because a lot of his letters, a lot of them that come down to us, a lot of them were sermons he would give and he would preach at Holy Mass. He would record them, and we have them handed down to us to this day. One of them just totally blows my mind, and I remember it off the top of my head. The great Augustine is talking about the Holy Eucharist and about how one should give real reverence to the Eucharist, but he'll stop and he'll say that not only is it not a sin to adore the Eucharist, because it really is Christ, he then says this, rather, it is a sin if you don't adore it.
0: Whoa, that's powerful.
1: Isn't that mind-blowing, Terry?
0: I love that quote.
1: It's mind-blowing. Yes. And you stop and you think about it.
0: Wow.
1: That really is the God of the universe right there before us.
0: Amen.
1: And the great Augustine, by the way, he very likely had people in his church that maybe they were snoozing off, or maybe they weren't really truly believing. We've dealt with people that have had issues with the faith and all throughout history.
0: Sure.
1: Augustine said, look, it isn't a sin to adore. You should adore. And rather, if you're not adoring, if you're not worshiping the Holy Eucharist, that is a sin. Mm-hmm. That gets to the beating heart of our Eucharistic theology, doesn't it, Terry?
0: Amen. Wow. You know, that quote, my wife, I'm going to be showing you how ignorant I am. Okay, William? I have a wife who has got a master's in biblical studies. And she studied the faith all her life, Legion of Mary. I mean, just,
1: amen.
0: She's on fire. But she brought that up to me when we were courting.
1: Wow.
0: And I said to her, honey, why didn't I know that quote from a guy? I don't know why I didn't.
1: Yeah.
0: But, you know, to me, that quote just shook me to have a greater love for the Holy Eucharist than I think anything else I've read in my life. That quote shook me. So it should shake us, anyone else who's just listening to it for the first time, have a greater reverence. And that goes right back to Fulton Sheen, the Daily Holy Hour, which I try to do every single day myself. Why? Because it's Jesus Christ, body, blood, soul, and divinity. And Augustine tells us something that I hadn't heard any other saint say. So I want to thank him for that. William, that's a gem. Any others?
1: It is a total, total gem. And when we stop and think about the mind of the great Augustine, just filled with theological nuggets, not only that, but the beautiful theology that he has when it comes to Christology. Well, what do we mean by that? We mean who the person of Christ is.
0: Yes.
1: He was able to articulate it in such a masterful way. Mm-hmm. Look, we're not saying that it isn't in the Bible, that our Lord is fully God and fully man. It is definitely there. Mm-hmm. But as even our first Pope, St. Peter, says, you know, some of these things are difficult to understand.
0: Right.
1: The great Augustine laid out very clearly. Just listen to Augustine. Listen to him when he says, the one Christ is man and God. And then he'll clarify, because he knows we need clarification. He'll say, in Christ, there are indeed, and this is the amazing, amazing theology of this, in Christ, there are two substances, God and man, but one person.
0: Exactly. Well said.
1: Look at that language.
0: It's clear.
1: It's great, isn't it?
0: Yes, we needed that.
1: We needed that clarity, because people at the time are wondering. They're like, okay, hold on. God and man, okay, are you splitting them up? Is it only 50-50?
0: Split personality.
1: No, he says, exactly. There you go. He's telling you, no. Look at the architecture. Two substances, two natures.
0: Right.
1: One person, and true God and true man. And right there, what is the great St. Augustine doing? Right there, in the way he's laying that theology out, Terry, he's refuting two errors that you cannot divide. You cannot divide Christ. into two personal subjects. You can't, neither can you mix divinity and humanity into some kind of like third thing. No, he is the eternal Son of God. He's eternal. He remains what he eternally is, God. But what did he assume? He assumed a real humanity from our Immaculate Mother Mary.
0: Yes.
1: And the way the great Augustine lays that out is with such clarity that you stop and you think, okay, this is amazing. Because the baby that our Immaculate Mother Mary, the baby Holy Mama Mary is holding, is not a person with a divided nature. No, he is the divine Son. Now he has taken upon himself a human nature. He's fully God and fully man.
0: Right.
1: And that is why when we think of the great Augustine and we read his writings, what's one of the things that we always saying here in Virgin Most Powerful Radio? Charity with clarity. This is clarity.
0: Absolutely.
1: And as a Catholic, we've got to have that clarity.
0: That's right. That's right. No, well, yeah. You know, William, these are such great insights to our faith. And I, you know who I would really think would, well, I know I'm going to bring it up now, but the Jehovah Witnesses who are mixed up about the person of who Jesus Christ is,
1: yeah.
0: This would be something that, and I remember one guy who knocked on my door, storytelling here, but he knocked on my door and I did bring up St. Augustine to him. And of course he poo-pooed it and he said, it's against my religion to read anything Catholic. And, you know, I said, well, you know, I'm willing to read your stuff because I'm not afraid of it. Okay.
1: Sure.
0: I think your church is afraid of the truth. Here's my Catechism of the Catholic Church. I'm giving it to you. You read it and then let's have a conversation.
1: Yeah.
0: And this,
1: that's the beauty of it.
0: Yes.
1: Yeah. And here's the thing, Terry, a lot of them, and I had a few come to my house just a week ago.
0: I love
1: and
0: it.
1: You find that. Many of them are shrouded in darkness. They don't know about the reality of who Jesus is.
0: Right.
1: They don't know the beauty of the Holy Eucharist. They just don't know this stuff because many of them have just been, they've been fed a lie. Actually, all of them that are in the Jehovah's Witness religion, they've been fed a lie.
0: It's
1: they
0: true.
1: Don't know better. And that is why we've got to evangelize. We've got to do it with it in a charitable manner. We've got to be clear. And when we dive into the early church, when we do truly do this, and we truly begin sharing with them the power of these early church fathers, a lot of the times they may not be willing to hear, they may not be ready yet, but you're placing a little nugget, a little gem in their mind.
0: That's right.
1: That maybe later they'll go and they'll look up St. Augustine and they'll see, oh my goodness, he was an incredible early Christian. He was a priest, he later became a bishop. He was a titan. And he represented, he upheld teachings of fathers well before him. And, oh, my goodness, his teaching is distinctly Catholic.
0: Exactly.
1: Well, that's going to open their eyes, isn't it, Terry?
0: Yes, it is. And you know what happens, William? What you just said, I've seen it happen a year later where someone comes back and says, hey, you know, when I left your door... I was, you know, not interested in anything you shared with me, but out of curiosity, I did look it up and I got on a journey and I just realized I've been hoodwinked. That's old term, but I've been hoodwinked with what I was taught and I found out that it was wrong and Augustine's right. And so the point I'm trying to convey to people is we just can propose it, okay? We can't hammer people. No. Sure, this is what, read this, pray about it. Here, I'm giving this to you because I think I love you enough to do what St. Thomas said, will the good of the other. That's the definition of love.
1: Yeah.
0: And so Augustine, Aquinas, they're both great doctors of the church, and we can learn from them. And today we're focusing on the great St. Augustine with William. And William, we got like 2 or 3 minutes before the break. What else would you like to share? Quickly.
1: Yeah, I'd like to tell people that there's one thing about St. Augustine is that his mother Monica had a great devotion and love to Holy Mother Mary.
0: Mm.
1: When Augustine comes into the Catholic faith, you're going to find a figure with a robust Mariological teaching one who has a deep Marian doctrine as well.
0: Mm-hmm.
1: So you're going to find that from Augustine, and in particular, there's this one magnificent Christian Christmas sermon that he gives. He's preaching on Christmas, and he says, the virgin gives birth, and this is beautiful, beautiful theology. He's laying it out in such a magnificent manner. He says, the virgin gives birth to the one by whom she herself was created.
0: Yes.
1: Think about that.
0: That is
1: so amazing. Yeah. That kind of language that we encounter there. Isn't that amazing? But then he says, a virgin conceives, yet a virgin remains. A virgin brings forth her child, yet she is always a virgin. Mm-hmm. It was fitting for God to be born thus when he deigned to become man. So right. Who was born? God, from whom the Virgin Mary. He loved our Immaculate Mother Mary, had a great and a deep love and a deep devotion for her. And I mean, if there's one thing that people should really take from the great Augustine, if there's one thing people should learn from the great Augustine, is his love for Mother Mary was a fiery love. Hmm. I mean, if only we could even replicate even a little bit of that. I mean, imagine we could change lives, Terry.
0: Yes.
1: I mean, it's amazing, isn't it?
0: You know, I'm wondering, in 470, I think 471, William, the church came out about Mary as being the mother of God. I'm wondering if Augustine had an influence with some of the church regarding identifying Mary as the mother of God. Do you know anything about that?
1: There's no doubt about it. Without a doubt, he had a great influence on the church, giving that official stamp of definition of Mary as Theotokos. He had a great influence on that.
0: That's what I thought. William, we're going to take a quick break. You're just full of information that I'm trying to be like a sponge right now, soaking it all this up, because this is something that's going to help me fall deeper in love with Jesus Christ. Amen. And his bride, the church. And that's why we do this here at Virgin Most Powerful Radio, for no other reason. We want to help people get to heaven. Remember what Bishop Sheen said, if souls are saved, everything is saved. If souls are not saved, nothing is saved. Stay with us. William will be back to talk more about the great St. Augustine.

0: Welcome back to the Truth and Justice Show. It's Friday with the Fathers. William, you're blowing me away because I thought I knew somewhat things about St. Augustine, and I'm learning more and more today, and we've got one more segment, so let's keep going at it, my brother. I'm all ears.
1: Now, brother, there was one thing that you said, and I'm so glad that you brought it up. Mm-hmm. You brought it up. You said, okay, and you really, that is, what a brilliant theological mind you've got, Terry. I love it. You said, hold on, William. Did the great Augustine have any influence on the definition of Mother Mary at Ephesus? And I stopped and I thought, he definitely did. And in fact, the great Augustine played an enormous role because this Christological and Mariological thought was put right there front and center there at Ephesus.
0: Yep.
1: But another thing I'd like to add is back then we lived in a different era. Back then, there's no social media, man. There's no YouTube. There's no email. Back then, not only did Augustine play such an enormous role at the Council of Ephesus, he was also invited to participate there. But as I said, no social media or anything. Back then, they didn't know he'd died already.
0: Oh my gosh, he didn't make it
1: to the council. He passed away before, and word had not gotten to them. So they invited him to participate. And even though he didn't arrive there to participate, you can see his fingerprints all over the beauty of that council. But not only that, because what Ephesus is dealing with is a particular Christological heresy that is denying Mary as Mother of God.
0: Yep.
1: But then 20 years later, or even before 20 years later, another controversy arises. Now the issue is, does Christ have one nature? Does he have two natures? Does one nature absorb the other? All these kinds of Christological debates begin to pop up to where the church needs to gather again.
0: Right.
1: And this time the church has got to gather again, and the church has to gather at the Council of Chalcedon, an enormously important council where it is very clearly clarified that Jesus Christ has a fully human and a fully divine nature. Mm-hmm. And that is what we classically call diophysitism, dual nature Christology. Now, the great Augustine's no longer around. He's no longer alive. But let me tell you one thing for the audience to be blown away. The great Pope St. Leo the Great knew. He said, man, we got a great controversy in our hands. We need clarity.
0: Right.
1: And when he laid out his tome to Flavian, letter 28, which would later become known as the famous Tome of Pope St. Leo the Great, where it lays out who the person of Jesus Christ is to condemn heresy.
0: Yeah.
1: He adopts Augustinian language. It's all over that great tome. All of the fingerprints of Augustine are all over it. And that's not a bad thing. That's a great thing, Terry.
0: It's an awesome thought, the influence he had on the church for clarity. And that's why, William, I'm just bringing it up. We need more Augustine today for that very same thing, clarity on what the Catholic Church teaches so that there's no ambiguity. And that's the thing I love about Augustine and Thomas Aquinas. I'll keep throwing those two guys in together because they both, at a time of the history of the church, was needed in a great way. So I just think that the more we can get people to read and study Augustine again, I think it'll bless the church.
1: There's no doubt about that. And I love how you bring up how we need the great Augustine for clarity.
0: Yeah.
1: You're right about that. And another thing that he was so clear about that we can't finish a show without mentioning this.
0: Yeah.
1: We can't do it without mentioning this.
0: Yeah.
1: We've talked about his beautiful Christology on who the person of Christ is.
0: Right.
1: We've talked about his beautiful Mariology. We've talked about his wonderful Eucharistic theology. Let us not forget to mention he was really a Trinitarian giant as well. A Trinitarian giant. And now, to understand how his Christology works,
0: tell us.
1: His Trinity was so clear. And here's the amazing thing. Here's the incredible thing. Whenever you talk to anyone, Terry, anybody that is a master of dogmatics, and you ask them, okay, you say, what can you recommend for me to read on the Trinity today? I'm going to tell you one thing, Terry, and I repeat and I echo this. There are a lot of modern day books that are great, but you're always going to toss in De Trinitate on the Trinity from Augustine, because even though it was written back in the day in the 400s, it is still incredibly relevant today.
0: Yeah.
1: Because let me tell you one thing, as you mentioned, Terry, you said, hey, we need clarity today.
0: Right.
1: We need more Augustine. This is real clear. The Father is God. The Son is God. The Holy Spirit is God. Yet we don't believe in three gods. We believe in one God. And he laid it out brilliantly. The Father, Son, and Holy Spirit, they have that one indivisible divine substance. But the Father is not the Son. The Son is not the Father. And the Spirit is neither the Father nor the Son.
0: Right.
1: And Augustine was able to brilliantly lay it out and say, look, we're talking about one essence, three persons, and he was able to do it in such a brilliant manner that we need more of this today. And yes, De Trinitate on the Trinity still remains an everyday manual, if you will, will that people should go to. Isn't that incredible?
0: Yes, yes, yes. I couldn't agree more with you, and that was pretty exciting. I'll tell you why. Even inside the church, we have people who should know better about what we believe about the Trinity. And you hear people getting mixed up all the time about the nature of Christ. And so I just think that is a gem. We have about 4 more minutes, William. What else? Because these are all great nuggets you're giving us on Augustine. Continue.
1: Yeah, I think here's the one thing that I think is so important.
0: Tell me.
1: When we talk about Augustine, we talk about him, we think he has a particular title that has been given to him. A lot of people like to call him the doctor of original sin. Yeah. Now, why is that? Not because he created original sin, but he brilliantly lays out what we believe in terms of original sin.
0: Yeah.
1: But here's what I love to do, Terry. I love to say, hold on, let's do this kind of a synthesis and bring together all of his beautiful teaching, all of his amazing teaching, because we cannot reduce the great Augustine to merely the doctor of original sin. Because you look at his theology, it is profoundly and deeply Trinitarian,
0: right,
1: deeply Christological,
0: amen,
1: deeply Marian. As I mentioned, for him, the Trinity, and by the way, not only for him, this is biblical, but the way he lays it out,
0: by the way,
1: anybody can understand. And that's what we want. We want people to understand things. We want people to be able to learn the faith.
0: Right.
1: And he would break it down. One God. What does that mean? Does it mean there's only one person? No, it means there's one divine essence. Okay. Father, Son, Holy Spirit, though, are three distinct persons. Okay. Are they all equal? They're all co-equal and eternal. And that is easy to understand.
0: That's right.
1: And it's Christology. We're dealing with one Christ, one person. We don't divide him. True God and true man.
0: That's right.
1: Divine and human substances.
0: That's right.
1: One person. And then for Mother Mary, as you mentioned brilliantly earlier, Terry, you said, hold on. He had his fingerprints all over Ephesus.
0: Oh, yeah.
1: He did, because for him and for all of us, we need to realize our Immaculate Mother Mary truly gave birth to the one who is God. That creator was born. Think about that. The creator was born from the creature he created. But here's another line in the great Augustine. And I want to say this because I know we have a few minutes left.
0: Sure.
1: This is a line that we cannot end the show with without mentioning. When talking about Mary, there's a great debate that Augustine is having. By the way, he dies before he can ever finish the work. So today it is called Opus Imperfectum. That just means the work is incomplete. It's an incomplete work. Mm-hmm. But he's dialoguing with a Pelagian. They're going back and forth debating. And the Pelagian then tries to say, well, look at what Ambrose said about Mary. And Augustine gets pretty upset. He's like, hold on. Don't you dare try to misrepresent my spiritual father.
0: Yeah, really.
1: He's a fiery man. He's like, the great Ambrose didn't say that about Mary. This is what he meant. And then when the topic of original sin comes into play, here's something Augustine says that to this day I repeat all the time, and it really does get to the heart of Genesis 3, where our Immaculate Mother Mary is at complete enmity with the devil. He says, Mother Mary was never under the dominion of the devil.
0: Yeah.
1: Well, that means Mother Mary never had original sin.
0: Right.
1: That's tremendous, Terry. Mm-hmm. If our Immaculate Mother Mary, if at any point in her life she was touched with a fallen nature, and had original sin, well, then she would have been under the dominion of the devil. But Augustine says, no, we don't say that about Mary. She was never under the dominion of the devil. Right. And I want the audience to think about that today, because that is the very beating heart of Mother Mary as immaculately conceived, never under the dominion of the devil, never shrouded in darkness, always full of grace from that very moment of her conception and throughout her whole life.
0: William, that's why if you don't get Mary right, you don't get Jesus right, okay? And I know that sounds like I'm being derogatory towards our Protestant brother, our separated brother, but it's the truth. If you don't understand the Blessed Mother, the nature of Christ, you don't get Jesus Christ fully. Am I on to something, or is that a fair statement?
1: Terry, that's a tremendous point. I hate to be brutally honest, but we have to, for people tuning in. You get a distorted picture of Jesus.
0: Exactly. That's my
1: point. You
0: get
1: a distorted picture. Imagine that. And here's the other thing. In the very earliest, the first prophecy in the Bible, Terry, the very first one in the Bible, Genesis 3:15, which is about the Messiah that will come and crush the head of the serpent, right there in that first prophecy called the Proto-Evangelium, Protos Evangelion, first good news, notice our Lord is right there together with his mother in the first prophecy of the Bible. You want to know Jesus? You got to know Mary. Exactly. They go hand in hand.
0: Well said. William, give us another plug about your show, Jesus 911, and how people should be listening to it every day.
1: We want people tuning in. We've got a lot of tremendous guests, guys. We've got a lot of great bishops, priests, scholars, and a lot of tremendous guests line up. Monday through Friday, guys, I love being with you. In fact, I look forward to a daily. Saturday and Sunday, I wait for Monday to come back around because I love being with you all. 11 a.m. Central Time, 12 p.m. Eastern Standard Time. We talk theology all week long, Jesus 911, every Monday through Friday. Meaty theological content, but all of it to help lift you up spiritually.
0: Faith. Well said. William, thank you so much for filling in for Joshua Charles. We'd love to have you back again. Every time he's on the road, I'm going to be knocking on your door, brother.
1: And I'll be opening that door and hanging out with you, brother. What a great time
0: you.
1: I had, my friend.
0: Folks, remember, Our Lady of Fatima, she said it well. Souls are going to hell because no one is there to pray and make sacrifices. Look what the great mother of Augustine did, St. Monica. She prayed for her son to get back in shape and back to Christ, and it worked. We need to do that for our relatives and friends. I want to thank you for supporting us here at Virgin Most Powerful Radio. I want to thank William for all of his efforts here at dmpr.org. And I hope to tell you more about the beatification when I come back next week. Thanks again for joining us here on the Truth and Justice Show on Virgin Most Powerful Radio. May God richly bless you and your family.

In the name of the Father, Son, Holy Spirit, welcome to our prayer program, Clean Sweep with Father Brunk. Great to be with all of you, my friends. And as always, we'd like to start off our conversation by inviting Mary to be with us. Mary is the Mother of God. Mary is the Mother of the Church. And Mary is the Mother of each and every one of us. The Mother of God, the Mother of the Church, and the Mother of each and every one of us. We also call out to Mary in that beautiful prayer we pray at the end of the Rosary, the Hail Holy Queen. Mary is also our life, our sweetness, and our hope. So let's turn to Mary and ask Mary to pray with us and to pray for us. As we pray that prayer that Mary loves most, and that prayer is the Hail Mary, also known as the Angelic Salutation. Together. Hail Mary, full of grace, the Lord is with thee. Blessed art thou among women, and blessed the fruit of thy womb, Jesus. Holy Mary, Mother of God, pray for our sinners, now and at the hour of our death. Amen. Now, my friends, let's lift our gaze and our hearts to our spiritual director. What a great privilege it is to have as our spiritual director the Holy Spirit. Holy Spirit has many wonderful titles, among which would be Holy Spirit is the Paraclete. Holy Spirit, according to the Catechism of the Catholic Church, is also known as the Gift of Gifts. The Holy Spirit is also known, taken from the sequence on Pentecost, the sweet guest of the soul. Holy Spirit is our sanctifier, the agent by which we're sanctified, we become the saints that God calls us to be. Holy Spirit is also known as the interior master. St. Paul in his letter to the Romans says we really don't know how to pray as we ought. But good news, the Holy Spirit intercedes with ineffable groans. So we can say Abba. Abba, which means Father. So let's beg the Holy Spirit to come to be with us, to enlighten our minds with the light of his truth, and to set our hearts on fire with love. Jesus said, I've come to cast fire on the earth, and I'm not at peace until that fire be enkindled. The last words of St. Ignatius to Francis Xavier were, go now and set all on fire. So, my friends, let's turn to the Holy Spirit and ask the Holy Spirit to come to our aid as we pray. Come, Holy Spirit, fill the hearts of your faithful and enkindle within us the fire of your divine love. Send forth your Spirit and they shall be created. And thou shalt renew the face of the earth. Let us pray. O God, who did instruct the hearts of your faithful by the light of the Holy Spirit, grant us that by the same Spirit we may be truly wise and ever rejoice in his consolation to the same

pray for us. All God's angels and saints, pray for us. In the name of the Father, the Son, Holy Spirit, amen. Many blessings upon all of you. After praying with you, I'll pray for you in the greatest of all prayers. And that prayer is the holy sacrifice of the Mass. My friends, the first reading in the Mass today, taken from 1 Corinthians chapter 15, verse 12 to 20, is the following. St. Paul is saying with great clarity that Jesus Christ, he died. He was crucified. That we cannot deny. Jesus Christ died. He was crucified on Good Friday. Crucified between two thieves. However, that's not the last word. Jesus Christ, after 3 days, he was buried Good Friday. He spent the whole day in the tomb, Holy Saturday, and the early Easter Sunday, Jesus rose from the dead. That is the plenitude of what is called the Paschal Mystery. The fullness, the plenitude of what we call the Paschal Mystery. That's right. Paschal Mystery is the following. It's the passion, suffering, death, but also the resurrection of our Lord and Savior Jesus Christ. So St. Paul, he's preaching to the Corinthians, as well as now to the whole world. He insists that Christ has truly risen from the dead. It wasn't simply a myth or fiction, but Jesus truly, he suffered, died, was buried, but on the third day he rose from the dead. That is the plenitude, the culmination of the Paschal Mystery. And so what happened back then, this is 2,000 years ago, that there were individuals that didn't know about that, or they doubted it, or they simply didn't believe that Christ had risen from the dead. So Jesus rose from the dead, and this is proven by the four Gospels, but also St. Paul himself. Jesus appeared many times. So my friends, Paul is going to say, if Christ has not been raised from the dead, your faith is in vain. So go off, eat, drink, and be merry. Live it up. Have fun in life. Take advantage of the situation. Maximize your pleasure, because if our fate is simply like to die like a dead dog or a dead animal or a plant, what's the purpose of praying and fasting and practicing self-discipline and mortification and the ascetical life? What's the purpose of that if there's nothing beyond the grave? So Paul insists that the resurrection of Christ is a reality, and all of our faith is basically, it's based on that. And if you read through, the Gospels, especially the Gospels, there's very clear evidence of the resurrection of Christ. The proof is in the pudding, as they say. So I'll just outline to you this chapter, 1 Corinthians 15, Paul is expounding upon the gospel reality. But the four gospels, Matthew, Mark, Luke, and John, they all recount the resurrection of Christ. And I'll give you actually the passages if you'd like to look in this yourself.
So Matthew, Mark, Luke, and John. Okay, if you go to the first gospel of St. Matthew, chapter 28, you will have the first resurrection scene. Then you move from Matthew to Mark, you go to Mark chapter 16, with Matthew 28 and Mark 16. It's actually the last chapter of those Gospels. Once again, in Mark chapter 16, you're going to encounter the risen Lord Jesus. Okay, then you move from Mark to Luke. Luke chapter 24, you're going to have another resurrection scene, more than one. Luke chapter 24 is a charming chapter, and you only have this in the Gospel of St. Luke. And this would be the afternoon of Easter Sunday, which you have two disciples are in desolation. They're kind of like forlorn orphans walking away from Jerusalem, heading toward Emmaus, which was about 7 to 8 miles away. And Jesus comes and he walks with them. And after they arrive at their destination, they say, stay with us because the sun is going down. They sit down at the table. Jesus takes bread. He blesses the bread. He breaks the bread. He gives the bread. And their eyes are open and they recognize that that man that was walking with him, those 7 miles, was not simply a foreigner or a stranger or a good friend. It was truly Jesus Christ, who had truly risen from the dead. Then Matthew, Mark, Luke, John is a little bit different than the other Gospels. As we said before, the first Gospels, Matthew, Mark, and Luke, they're called the Synoptic Gospels, because there's a certain sameness of theme in the Synoptics, Matthew, Mark, and Luke, where John is different. St. John chapter 18 and 19 would be the Passion of Christ, and the last two chapters in John would be the chapters referring to the resurrection of our Lord and Savior Jesus Christ, concluding with the apostles going fishing, catching nothing. The man on the shore is Jesus. He tells them to drop their nets on the other side. They catch so many fish that can barely haul it in. John says, it's the Lord. Peter jumps in and swims to the shore. Jesus is preparing breakfast for them. And after that, Jesus takes Peter aside, and walking along the shore, he asks Peter three very important questions. He says, Peter, do you love me? Feed my sheep. Peter, do you love me? Feed my lambs. Peter, do you love me? Feed my sheep. And he says, when you're young, you used to go where you liked, but later on, they'll take you against your will and fasten you, indicating the way in which Peter would glorify the Lord. Then Jesus says to him, follow me. So those are the four gospel passages where you can find the resurrection of our Lord and Savior Jesus Christ. Then Paul, this is a key chapter in the writings of St. Paul. It's 1 Corinthians chapter 15, verse 12 to 20. And the essence of this is, as I've said earlier, Paul is insisting to the community in Corinth, he's insisting that Jesus is truly risen from the dead. It's a historical reality. It's not a myth or optical illusion. Rather, it is a historical fact that he truly rose from the dead. And that is so important because, my friends, one day you will die. One day I will die. One day everyone will die in this world.
No one will escape the reality of death. As a result of original sin, all of us have to die one day. But the resurrection gives us great hope, because we know that death is not the last word, but the last word is the fact that Jesus Christ, the Son of the living God, is risen from the dead. He's truly living now as a fruit of his resurrection 2,000 years ago. He died and he rose never to die again. So that should fill us with a lot of hope. In the midst of the many sufferings that we all have to go through, it's part and parcel of living in this world that we have to suffer. Jesus himself says, whoever wants to follow me must deny himself, take up his cross and follow me. Whoever loses his life for the sake of the gospel will save it for eternal life. So our hope is in the Paschal mystery, the passion, death, and resurrection of our Lord and Savior Jesus Christ. That's what is our hope. It's the virtue of hope. So we cannot separate the resurrection from the reality of heaven. That's right. The resurrection of Jesus points to our own eventual resurrection. St. Teresa of Avila, first woman doctor of the church, pointed out the following. She said, we really don't think enough about heaven. If we thought more about the risen Lord and the gates of heaven open to us, it would be much easier for us to carry our cross, knowing that heaven awaits us. So we really can't separate the risen Lord Jesus from the reality of, by he dying, he opened up the gates of heaven. Up to that point, the gates of heaven were closed because of original sin. But he dying and rising from the dead, he's opening up the gates of heaven for all those who believe in him and obey his commandments. Remember the words of, another words from St. Paul, very encouraging, related to heaven. Eye has not seen, ear has not heard. Eye is not seen, ear is not heard, nor is it entered into the mind of man the wonderful things that God has prepared for those who love him. Aren't those encouraging words, my friends? Eye has not seen, ear has not heard, nor has it entered into the mind of man the wonderful things that God has prepared for those who love him. Another passage, Paul goes on to say that the sufferings of the present time are nothing in comparison to the glory of the sons and daughters of God. If that were not enough, there at the Last Supper, Jesus gives his Last Supper discourse to the apostles and leaving that for us. Jesus says, I'm going now. Do not let your hearts be troubled. Believe in God and believe in me. Do not let your hearts be troubled. I think that's important for us. We become anxious. We allow our hearts to be troubled. We become nervous and tense. But Jesus says, I'm going now. Do not let your hearts be troubled. Believe in God. Believe in me.
And then he goes on to say, Jesus goes on to say, in my Father's house, there are many mansions. If it were not so, I would not tell you. And this mansion is our eternal destiny, to have a mansion in heaven. So let's just repeat those words of Jesus related to the resurrection. So what I'm pointing out is the fact that Jesus died and rose from the dead is intimately related to the resurrection. It's intimately related to the heaven. Cannot separate the risen Lord Jesus from the reality of heaven. I am going now to prepare a place for you, so that where I am, you also may be. In my Father's house, there are many mansions. If it were not so, I would not tell you. Eye has not seen, ear has not heard, nor has it entered into the mind of man the wonderful things that God has prepared for those who love him. My friends, life is very short. Our sufferings, our crosses, our tribulations, our sorrows, our setbacks, our contradictions, they are many. But those sufferings, as St. Paul points out, those sufferings are nothing compared to the joy that awaits us. Often I do this dynamic. I can do it with you right now. Call to mind the happiest day of your life, the happiest hour of your life, the happiest moment of your life. Okay, if you can call to mind that. Now, multiply that joy that you experience. And there's definitely a lot of joy. Multiply that joy of that moment 1,000 times. And extend that moment in time to all of eternity. Eternity meaning forever and ever and ever and ever. If you do that, my friends, that is a mere glimpse. That is a mere glimpse into the heavenly reality, the heavenly reward that awaits you and me. And as we said, it awaits you and me, and it will not be temporal, but it will be eternal. Heaven, my friends, is forever and ever and ever and ever. Wow. That reason, the great Saint Augustine gives us this image of how short time is in comparison with eternity. These are the words of Augustine. Our life on earth, our life on earth is like a mere blink of the eye in comparison with eternity. How short is our existence?
So let's turn to Mary, who's in heaven now. She was taken up into heaven, body and soul. Let's turn to Mary and beg Mary for the grace to have greater hope in the eternal reward that God has prepared for us. And that we would have our gaze fixed on heaven. St. Paul says, lift up your eyes on high and not look at the things of the earth. Let's lift up our eyes on high and contemplate the Lord who's waiting for us, his mother, the angels and saints. Wonderful topic, my friends, the topic of the resurrection and heaven. So, my friends, I'd like to invite all of you to share our message with the whole world. The world must have this message of hope in heaven and our heavenly worlds. And I, for my part, I will give you my priestly blessing, and I'll pray for you in the Mass I'm about to celebrate right now. The Lord be with you. May Almighty God bless you, the Father, and the Son, and the Holy Spirit. Amen.

Peace be to you. All that we have said up to this point can be summarized in the difference between law and love. Really, in the Christian way, we are not governed by law at all. We should be beyond it. We seek not just merely the keeping of the commandments, but we seek to be related to our blessed Lord. Is it hard? Is it possible? Remember, one day a young man came to our blessed Lord, and he asked what he must do to be saved. And our blessed Lord said that he must keep the commandments. And our Lord mentioned about 5 or 6 of the commandments, such as not stealing, not committing adultery, and the like. And the young man said, I have kept all these from my youth. Our blessed Lord then added, if you would be perfect, go sell all you have. Give to the poor, then come follow me. The young man left our Lord. He went away sad because he had great possessions. The apostles were troubled about this. After all, must everybody sell everything that he has to follow our Lord? So they said, who then can be saved? And our Lord answered that it is not possible with men alone, that is to say, by our own human power we cannot. But it is possible with God. All things are possible with God. We have his grace. Is Christianity hard, therefore? In a certain sense, it is hard. Hard from a worldly point of view. But it gives such inner peace and joy that those who obey the law of love of our blessed Lord find it very easy. Really, when we understand the full import of the law of our blessed Lord, we find it to be this. Our Lord is saying, give me all of you. I do not want just so much of your time, so many hours a day, so much of your money, so much of your work. I want you. I have not come to torment this natural self of yours. I've come to kill it. No half measures are any good. I do not want to cut off a branch here and a branch there. I want to have this whole tree of the natural man cut down. I do not wish just to drill a tooth or crown it. If it's bad, I want it out. So he says, give me your whole self. Is that a loss? No, because he said, I will give you a new self. I will give you myself. My own will shall become yours. The trouble with us when we hear the law of our blessed Lord is that we are trying to remain what we are and at the same time to keep a reasonable amount of peace. We want to be what we call good. We want our heart and our mind to go one way. Maybe it's after money, maybe it's after pleasure, maybe it's after social prestige. And at the same time, we do want to behave honestly and chastely and to keep the commandments. Now that is exactly what our blessed Lord said that we were not to do. He said a thistle cannot produce a fig,
And if I am a field that contains nothing but grass seed, I cannot produce wheat. If I want to produce wheat, the change has to go deep. Down below the surface, I have to be plowed up to be resown. And that was why our Lord said, if you would be perfect, come follow me. Oh, and again, be ye perfect as your heavenly Father is perfect. He meant that we have to go in for full treatment. It is hard, but the sort of hankering after it is a bit harder. Really, when we get down to rock bottom, what are we afraid of? We are afraid to give our finger to God because we fear that he may take our hand. So we have little secret gardens back in our heart that we tend. The fruit is not his. It's ours. We wall it off from him. Sometimes a petty sin or vice or selfishness, whatever it happens to be. We do not get the full joy of being a Christian. It's very hard for an egg, for example, to turn into a bird. But it would be much harder for it to learn to fly while remaining an egg. We are just like eggs now. And we cannot go on being just what we call a good egg. If we insist upon being a good egg, we either become a good egg, a really good one, or a bad one. And what is a good egg? A good egg is an egg that hatches. It can be readily seen that what our blessed Lord insists upon is a kind of a death. Namely, we have to renew in our own lives exactly what happened in his. He is the pattern. He repeatedly said to, not only to Nicodemus, but to us, we are to live again, we have to perish to that old existence. If there is anybody who hopes that in Christ the real danger spots are rendered harmless, and that nothing else can happen to us, because after all, he's what we call a kind Savior, and who takes even hardened sinners back with no questions asked. Well, that person must first come to terms with the text that our blessed Lord said he would not subtract one jot or tittle from the severity of God's law. That he had come not to abolish the law, but to perfect it. In other words, grace is not cheap. It cost our Lord his life. Can you think of anything that is more costly than that for which a man must pay on the cross? So if we want peace, we have to pay that price without that death to the lower life. Not the death to our higher life, no. But without that death to our lower life, there is no peace. There's only fear. And we live just a kind of a half existence. Remember our blessed Lord said that he who wills to do the will of the Father in heaven will know whether the teaching is from God. By this he means one of the reasons there are agnostics and skeptics is because they're not keeping the law of God. We know his will. We will understand his doctrine. It could very well be that we have entirely too much insistence upon a knowledge of Christian doctrine, and not enough insistence on the doing. Our blessed Lord never said
that if you know my doctrine, you will do my will. But he did say that if you do my will, you will know my doctrine. In other words, only he who does the will, who is in earnest about it, who stakes his life on it, will come to understand Christ and all that his redemption means. Our Lord is known really only to those who venture. Not to the cowards is he known. Now at first, our blessed Lord is always a disturber. When you are still living in the natural order, oh, he seems to irritate you. You're dealing with a God who seems to be leading you into a kind of a crucifixion. You are a nice, easygoing worldling, and you have settled down comfortably into what you call your worldview. But if you are in earnest with Christ, you will have to give up that comfort. And not because you're supposed to be a nervous worrier, but simply because it is a false peace. The first advent, therefore, of Christ into our lives is actually that of one who upsets us. But then once we give ourselves to him, he becomes our defender. Before we have Christ, our heart accuses us. We are unhappy with half measure. Then after we give ourselves to our Lord and his law of love, then our heart is at peace and Christ becomes our defender. His attitude completely changes once we have changed ours. This is just another way of putting the difference between commandments and love. Commandments only restrain me. We see them as hurdles and obstacles in the way of life. And those who live by the commandments ask, how far can I go? What is the limit? How close can I get to the abyss without tumbling in? Is it a mortal sin? This is not the way of love. It's not the way of peace. It is the old Adam that is within me that talks this way about commands. So when I merely obey commands, I am never there as a whole person. But perhaps at most only with the better half of myself, and the other half remains in opposition. That's the psychological state of everyone who obeys a command. Never the whole heart. But when I love, I am a whole person. For love is a movement of my whole self. It's an overflowing, limitless giving of oneself. Therefore, it can never be commanded. It can only happen. Up to this point, we have said that the Christian doctrine of morality is a total commitment to Christ, so that we put on his mind, we think his thoughts, we love what he loves, and we ask ourselves whenever we do anything, will this be pleasing to him? But there's another side to the love of God. It's the love of neighbor. Two laws go together. And the love of neighbor is not merely giving eggs to a neighbor when the neighbor wishes it. It is really being a sin bearer. What does that mean? Well, some years ago, I remember meeting a woman who was
very much distressed because her son had been put into prison. I think it was the fourth arrest for crime, robbery, and murder. She was bitterly ashamed and broken-hearted. And then I asked myself, why does she have all this shame? And there came to me the words of the prophet Isaiah that had referred to our Lord. And I might say of her, she had borne his griefs, carried his sorrows. And the chastisement of his peace was upon her. And it would only be by her stripes that he would be healed. This good mother had very few sins in her life, certainly no serious sins. And yet love made her exceedingly sinful for his sake. So immediately the mystery cleared up. The love which a woman can put out for her son, and which makes her so entirely one with him, that his sin is her sin, his disgrace is her disgrace, his shame is her shame, is the nearest thing that we can ever get on this earth to the love of God. And to know what God really is. In our own turn, therefore, we have to see that all of our sins became his sins. Our disgrace was his disgrace. Our shame, his shame. And in his own body, he bare our sins upon the tree. This is what forgiveness costs. That's why we said grace is not easy. We are not therefore to think that we are pious when we begin living our individual holy lives apart from our neighbor and apart from the world and suffering humanity. That was the trouble with Simon the Pharisee. The sinful woman came into the house and poured out ointment upon the feet of our blessed Lord. Simon was scandalized. He wanted no contact with anyone that was sinful. He was only concerned about keeping the law just for himself and maybe his own false inner peace. And our blessed Lord said to Simon, do you see this woman? Do you understand her? Her sins are part of the sins of the world. And then he went on to say that he was taking on her sins. And the pouring of the ointment was a preparation for his crucifixion and his burial. She was forgiven much, and forgiveness costs an awful lot. Forgiveness is love in action, and love means sin bearing. Forgiveness can only be accomplished by sin-bearing, and sin-bearing means a cross. It means that to God, and it must mean that to us. That is why our blessed Lord said, if any man will be my disciple, let him take up his cross and follow me. The meaning of the cross is love bearing the sin of the beloved because of oneness with him. We can know the sin-bearer Christ only as we bear the sins of others. We are redeemed in order to be redeemers, and we are not saved until God makes us saviors. The Christian has to go with our Lord into the Garden of Gethsemane and must pass from there to Calvary, filling up in his body what is lacking to the sufferings of Christ
for his body's sake, which is the church, we cannot, like Pilate, wash our hands and say, I'm innocent of the blood of the world and innocent of the sufferings of the world. If the church is a church indeed, it is a body of sin-bearing people. People who love with the love of God that is shed abroad in their hearts. They are a body of people who can forgive because they've been forgiven. We've been loved, and therefore they can become lovers. Unless the Church of Christ is by love so united with the whole of mankind that the sin of the world is the sin of the church, the disgrace of the world is the disgrace of the church, the shame of the world, the shame of the church, the poverty of the world, the poverty of the church, then it is no church at all. The church is not and never can be an end in itself. It is a means of salvation for the world. Not just our own sanctification. We cannot save ourselves alone. We pray in the context of our Father, not my Father. Our daily bread, not my daily bread. The church is the agent of salvation for mankind. It is not a refuge of peace. It is an army preparing for war. We seek security, but only in sacrifice. And this is the mark of the church and the hallmark of the cross itself. And if the sin of our modern slums and the degradation that they cause, if the sin of our overcrowded rotten houses and the ugliness and vice they bring, if the sin of unemployment with the damnation of body and soul that it means to men and women, if the sin of the heartless, thoughtless luxury at one end, standing out against the squalid and degrading poverty of Africa and Asia and Latin America at the other, if the sin of commercial trickery and dishonesty and the wholesale defrauding of the poor, if the sin of prostitution and the murder of women and children by disease, and if the sin of war, the very sins, which is but the bursting and the festering of all the filth that the others have bred in years of miscalled peace. If all of that is not laid upon the church as a burden, and upon us as members of the church, and if we do not feel it, we are not worthy members of the church. We have missed our vocation. This is Christian morality. Not just the keeping of the commandments. It's love, total commitment. And it's taking upon ourselves the sins of others. This is the new law. Love God. Love your neighbor.

0: Catholic commentary. Spiritual warfare. Stay ready so you don't have to get ready. Jesus 911.
1: But are diverse in themselves because the Quran itself speaks of angels, also of the devil and of demons. And some of the language that kind of accompanies that in the Quran might sound familiar. So, you know, God in the Old Testament and in sacred liturgy is called Lord of Hosts. In Christian tradition, the God of Armies. You have that kind of language in the Quran for the angels as sort of his soldiers or his celestial army. So that kind of big picture, kind of cosmic view of God with his spiritual beings and demonic beings, that's common. But the more you look closely, the more you begin to see some differences.
2: Okay. Are they major? Would you say that they're pretty major, the differences?
1: A lot of people will be surprised to find that the Quran really likes the story of the fall of the devil. I mean, so I think this is the major difference.
2: Right.
1: So the Quran in Quran is 114 surahs or chapters, and in seven different surahs, I mean, it could be the story that is repeated more than any other story in the Quran, namely the story of the fall of the devil. I mean, this is the big one, I think, in terms of a contrast. So Christian tradition does develop, as you know, I'm sure, different narratives of how, you know, the devil came to be humanity's enemy, how he's prowling like a roaring lion looking for someone to devour. So we have these traditions that develop, and then these traditions make it into the Quran and become a really central sort of element of how the Quran paints a picture of the challenge that humans have on this earth, because the Quran, you know, repeatedly tells this story in which God commands the angels to bow down before Adam, to prostrate before Adam. The Arabic word it uses is very interesting. We could speak about that. And one of the angels refuses, and this angel is called in Arabic Iblis. We can speak about that word too, but that's the devil. So the devil refuses, and for his refusal to bow down before Adam, he is punished, sent down or out of heaven. And this kind of explains the opposition of the devil to humanity. So in the Quran, this is a central story. It is something known from Christian tradition, but it's not in the Bible, at least explicitly.
2: Story. Now, when we talk about Islam, because I know the view, the Catholic view and the predominantly Christian view in terms of angels being purely spiritual beings, which we know, according to sacred scripture, they can shape shift and what have you, but they are spiritual beings. Would that also be the case within the Islamic paradigm, or do they have maybe some kind of a body, or are they purely spiritual as well? How would one understand that in the Islamic worldview?
1: A lot of those questions are debated among more sort of philosophically inclined Muslim thinkers who are kind of in the same intellectual world as Eastern Christians who began to think through those questions, right? So there's a couple of sort of intellectual steps from the data of scripture in Christian tradition to get to a sort of theory of, you know, what is a human, what makes a human, why are angels different? And, you know, if they don't have bodies, what does that mean about their ability to, choose or change their opinion, choose God or not choose God? How does that connect with also the human state after death, when we, at least before the general resurrection, will not have a body? So, I mean, you have to take some steps to think about this. And similarly, in Islam, the Quran itself is not explicit. But there are interesting kind of bits of detail, William, in the Quran, which form the basis for Islamic debates on the question of angels, demons, do they have bodies, these sorts of things. So it probably involves introducing the concept of jinn, genies, at this point. So, right. I mean, the Quran does kind of anthropomorphize angels. It speaks of them carrying the throne, which might suggest they have bodies. But then the Quran also speaks about this class of beings called jinn. And William, folks will maybe connect to this notion because this becomes genies in the English language. So like in the movie Aladdin, the genie of the lamp, this comes from the Quranic idea of this class of beings of jinn. And before I go into too much detail, we can follow up if you want, but on the question of bodies, so it, the Quran explicitly in describing the virgins of paradise that Muslim men will be rewarded with when they go to paradise, it describes these sort of these women of paradise as not having been touched by men or jinn. And most Muslim commentators understand by that kind of turn of phrase that, well, if God says in the Quran that they haven't been touched by these genies, then at least theoretically they could be. These genies could have sexual relations. And so therefore, a lot of Muslim thinkers tend to decide that, well, the genies must have some sort of bodies, different from ours, but some sort of bodies, some sort of spiritual bodies. And they extrapolate from there that the same would be the case for angels and demons.
2: Now, I wonder if any of that is
1: kind of a weird way of answering the question. No, but that was a good answer. It's a very Quranic way because you have data in the Quran on that.
2: I wonder, now I am not well read on this and I'm just speculating. I wonder if there are any parallels in any of the apocryphal literature in terms of this kind of terminology being used for angels and angelology. I'm sure you'd probably be aware of that. Does anything come to mind in terms of the way angelology is presented in the Quran?
1: Well, certainly. I mean, the easier thing for me to address in that regard is the story of the fall of the devil. When it comes to the women of paradise and sexual relationships with genies and this sort of thing, there may be something, I don't know.
2: Right.
1: You know, something that kind of led to Islamic teaching. But the point of the fall of the devil, that story, that's very interesting. So quite early on Christian texts, so for example, there's a Syriac language text called The Cave of Treasures, which could have been written kind of soon after Saint Ephrem, so late 4th, early 5th century. So before Islam begins in the early 7th century. So in this earlier Christian text, the story is found there that the devil, he's out to get humans because God elevated Adam before his fall, who was in the perfect image of God. You know, before he falls, according to Genesis, perfect image of God. So he bears the divine image. And so God commands the angels to worship him for the image of God that he bears within himself.
2: Right.
1: And for the Christian author of this text, this is meant to signal in the readership's mind the angelic worship of Christ, who in Christian tradition is the second Adam. I mean, St. Paul speaks in those terms.
2: Definitely.
1: And we do have the language in Philippians chapter 2, for example, of every knee shall bow at the name of Jesus. Both those, how does it go, William? On the earth and above the earth and below the earth.
2: Under. Yep.
1: Yeah, so it signals an angelic worship of Christ. So,
2: right.
1: I mean, it's really interesting. So we have this story in these early Christian texts about the angels worshiping Adam as a way of signaling the worship of Christ by the angels. And then this eventually gets into the Quran. So these stories in the Cave of Treasures and some other early Christian texts, yeah, those texts could be called in a kind of general sense, like apocryphal Christian literature. And right. They become part of kind of the intellectual world in which Islam was born.
2: Now, in later on there's I do want to pick your brain on the Annunciation within the Quran, but before we get there, I am curious because I know within Catholicism in particular, I can't say within the world of evangelicalism, I doubt it would be much less prominent, but in the Catholic and the Eastern Orthodox world, but perhaps the Oriental Orthodox as well in Syrian Church of the East, we very often see something akin to the nine choirs or hierarchy of angels, which
1: yes.
2: is more or less popularized by St. Thomas Aquinas. But before that, St. Thomas utilized Pseudo-Dionysius, the Areopagite, mm-hmm. for that information.
1: Mm-hmm. Right.
2: Now, which scholarship recognizes today to be pseudonymous. With that in mind, is there anything even remotely similar within Islam in terms of hierarchy of angels, or is that just completely absent?
1: It is not absent. It's there, William. Okay. However, it is not as prominent. I wonder if it's just because some of the language in scripture, you know, allusions to seraphim or to cherubim, right. or to, you know, thrones and dominions. I think those kind of nuggets of information lead to a certain way of kind of Christian angelology. So those sorts of references are not there in the Quran. However, the Quran does speak of angels coming in ranks, and the Quran does speak of heavens in the plural. And most Muslim commentators would say, you know, there are probably levels of different angels, some closer to God than others. And the Quran does explicitly name, by name, two angels, Gabriel and Michael. And then Islamic traditions outside of the Quran mention other angels by name, including an angel called Ezra'il. Now, where that name comes from, it's a little complicated. I mean, Jewish and Christian traditions speak of Israfil from, I think, Hebrew. But Islamic tradition, Ezra'il, who is often associated with the angel of death. And then there are specific angels named. This is kind of another tradition would be interesting to speak about, though, William. There are specific names given to angels who are responsible for punishing the dead in their graves or in their tombs. Those are called Munkar and Nakir. So in a general way, yes, there are angels who seem to be privileged because God refers to them by name. And there's notions of kind of ranks of angels. Some angels are considered to be brought close to God. So we have some vague ideas in that regard.
2: I like that a lot. You spoke of how in Islamic tradition, there are angels, I believe I heard the plural there, where they're associated with punishing those that are in the grave. Can you talk about that a little bit there?
1: Yes. So there are a lot of traditions. So Islamic thought about God is based not only on the Quran, but on these traditions, as you know well, William, called Hadith, which are mostly reports of things Muhammad said. There are also some reports of things Muhammad did. And in these various reports, certain hints in the Quran about what happens when you die are developed into stories. Mm-hmm. And according to sort of the full flowering of these stories, what happens when humans die is that they do not have an immediate retribution. Instead, their souls fall into a sort of sleep while their bodies are in the tomb. Now, Islamic practice even today is to bury the dead in a distinctive way. And so the understanding is, you know, your body will go into a tomb, your soul will fall asleep, but your body will be visited by these two angels, Munkar and Nakir. Those are two names that are connected to something in the Quran. And usually this tradition in Arabic is called Azab al-Qabr, which means the punishment in the tomb, or punishment in the grave. And the reason why it gets that kind of nickname is because the angels will come to the body, which will be given by God a form of sort of the ability to answer. So a kind of form of cognition or consciousness or something. Mm. And they will ask the dead person specific questions. You know, who is your Lord? Who is the prophet? What did he teach? And if they give wrong answers to these questions, the dead will be punished. And they're vivid descriptions, like

0: bound to believe in them then.
1: Right. Right. I mean, okay. Yeah, man, it, like what you do with the hadith is, a source of major debate among Muslims.
0: We are here with my tremendous guest, the incredible Dr. Gabriel Saeed Reynolds, talking about angelology, talking about even demonology within Islam. And we were dialoguing, and one thing that came to my mind when looking at Quran 19:17 mm-hmm. and the Annunciation scene, I had mentioned how, you had mentioned as well, it says our spirit. Mm-hmm. Now, you said that within the Islamic worldview, that is, it's pretty much taken to be Gabriel. Would that be taken from tafsir? Would that be where it would be taken from?
1: Yeah, so tafsir, yeah, commentary on the Quran, 100%. Now, there's a kind of way in which you can connect certain things in the Quran, William, to get to at least a strong suggestion that the spirit who speaks to the Blessed Virgin Mary is Gabriel in the Quran. So Quran 2 does speak about Gabriel bringing down the revelation. And so there's a suggestion that he kind of like has the job of the principal angel who brings divine messages. And there are other places where the spirit is said to bring down the revelation. And so then in Quran 19, you have the spirit giving a message to Mary. So you see what I mean? You can kind of connect those things. You can see how the kind of interpretive mind would work to get to the conclusion that the spirit in Quran 19 speaking to Mary is the angel Gabriel.
0: Gotcha. Okay. And I would be very interested in seeing how they would reconcile, though, the plural language there for the other.
1: In Quran 3, parts. Right.
0: Yeah, that'd be difficult because... Yeah, as far as I'm aware, that kind of harmonization is not within the Quranic text itself. I guess they'd have to go elsewhere for that.
1: Yes, I think something needs to be added, some sort of interpretive move to make it all work. Yeah, I mean, as you know, Muslims will not generally agree with my kind of academic outsider take that, you know, you have a real difference here because the author is doing something different, those kinds of things.
0: Sure, right, yeah. No doubt about that. Do angels have free will in Islam? Are they incapable of disobeying Allah?
1: This is usually a question that is reserved or is only taken up in more philosophical kind of theological debates among Muslims, which is much less central to Islamic intellectual culture than it is, say, in Catholicism. So like, you know, Thomas Aquinas is kind of at the heart of Catholic tradition, informs the catechism, all of that. So those kinds of questions, which are so important to Thomas and others, they're really central. Muslims tend to discuss those things much less. Now, we do have this primordial story in which one of the angels refuses to bow down before Adam. And the angel has been created and Adam has been created. So we seem to be kind of within history, right? Not kind of like outside of time and all of that. Because the reason why, according to the devil, he explains this himself. The devil explains this, gives a reason. He says, I am not going to bow down to one who is created from dirt when I am created from fire. So we have allusion to creation, created things, and an obvious choice not to bow down to Adam, which would suggest, according to the Quran's author, that angels do have the ability, free will, the ability to change their mind about things.
0: What a great, great answer. Now, we had a great question that came in from the brother, Devor Marcus. Devor, God bless you for your support. He said, Muhammad's first encounter with the spirit was violent and terrifying, unlike biblical angelic visits. From a Christian perspective, is there a strong case that this entity was actually a demon?
1: Yeah, terrific question, Devor. Yeah, Devor. Awesome to have you as participating here. Thanks for the question. So you know your stuff. Devor is referring there to a tradition which is not explicit in the Quran, but is central in the Islamic biography of Muhammad. according to that tradition, after Muhammad met the angel Gabriel, so his first revelation, so we're talking about the year AD 610, he comes down the mountain. There's actually more details because there's some traditions would say like he thought maybe he had gone mad, maybe wanted to, you know, cast himself off a cliff because of the kind of the calamity of madness. But the story continues that he comes down and he's comforted by his first wife, Khadija, and he's kind of shivering under a blanket. Also in the story, there's a point where the angel is said to kind of be like suffocating Muhammad. He feels pressure upon his chest. So we have these all these elements in the story. So the short answer is that this story or narration of the details of what really happened, you know, on the mountain when Muhammad had this first revelation, none of it is clearly laid out in the Quran itself. So for a really big theological question, like who is the God of Islam? I personally would say, yeah, let's set these stories aside. They're more the work of later Islamic tradition. Even some Muslims would set them aside. And so I would say, if we're going to ask, like, who is the God of Islam? Probably, you know, let's look at central elements of the Quran and the Hadith, and then we could, you know, we could get at that question.
0: Okay, so that would be a kind of a later kind of a tradition, perhaps?
1: In my opinion, yeah, in my opinion, William, not only that story, but most of the stories, at least about the Meccan period of Muhammad's life, are the product of later tradition. It's very, very hard to affirm that these things really happened as, you know, these stories have them.
0: Gotcha. Great. Thank you for that great answer.
1: Can I throw in something, William, really quickly?
0: Please do.
1: I don't have too much time. I just feel like
0: please
1: there's something we should touch on, you know, in an episode on angelology and demonology.
0: Absolutely. Please do so.
1: Just to note that something that the Quran does mention, which, you know, is pretty extraordinary, is it does present this picture by which the demons and maybe the jinn as well, they, one of the things they do regularly is they try to get into heaven. There's kind of an image of the cosmos that there's some sort of barrier which the angels can pass, but the demons cannot. So the Quran does allude to the demons trying to sneak into heaven and listen in to God's conversation with the angels, and they're actually sort of banned from heaven. And there's a suggestion that, like, they are attacked or assaulted by some sort of cosmic element, maybe something like a meteor or a shooting star, and chased back into the earthly realm. So the Quran, you know, not only does it have stories about what the devil does with humans, it has these cosmic stories as well.
0: Incredible. Now, earlier you did mention a jinn. You brought that up earlier, and
1: yes.
0: I know my audience, I'm going to be probably very, very interested.
1: Who are these jinn? Yeah.
0: Yeah. Are they demons, or would that be inaccurate?
1: Yeah, it's a big debate in Islam. There's a verse in Quran 18, which says that the devil was from the jinn.
0: But then, don't some of them seem good as well? How yeah, I guess. Go ahead. You're the expert.
1: Yeah. No, but that's it. You got it 100%, William. So then you have another chapter in the Quran named the jinn, which speaks of some of the jinn believing and converting. So, what do you do with that? Yeah, usually the answer is, no, the jinn are actually not demons, despite that reference about Satan or the devil being from the jinn. They're kind of in between. They could go either way.
0: Very interesting. Yeah, that's very, very interesting. And that's a very good answer, by the way. Very, very good answer. You had mentioned that Gabriel and Michael are prominent angels within Islam. Is the role of Saint Michael very clearly must be different within the Islamic worldview, within the Christian worldview, the Catholic worldview, the Orthodox as well. He is the leader of God's army in heaven. He is a very powerful archangel. Is there any parallel there, or is he just kind of taking a backseat within the Islamic world?
1: Yeah, the famous, you know, tradition, this central tradition of the Saint Michael prayer, you know, connected to the Book of Revelation, that beautiful passage, that's not part of Islamic tradition. He is mentioned by name in the Quran. there's some traditions about the Jews and Michael, but they're kind of, you know, on the margins of Islamic intellectual culture. So in terms of piety, really, and none of the angels are really central to Islamic piety. They're more kind of the basis of certain kinds of storytelling in Islam. So that kind of spirituality around, you know, spiritual warfare, cosmic warfare, I think is less central to Islam.
0: Great, great answer there, Nan. I see. I know a break is about to sneak up on us. So we'll take a little bit of a break here. We'll be back in about a minute and a half or so. And I do want to give you a chance. Once we come back, we'll have a couple of minutes so you can plug in your stuff as well in a bit, because I know you're limited for time. But for the audience, we hope that you're enjoying this. And I'll tell you one thing. We will definitely bring my friend back on again in the future. He is incredible, and I'll be promoting his material on the air. Maybe one of our moderators can get a link to his channel and pin that. We'll talk about his books, because they've been a great help for me. People don't know what a great help this guy has been, this brother has been, in my work in apologetics. All right, audience, we'll be back in just a moment.

0: And we are back, audience, on a magnificent Monday. My incredible guest is going to have to step out now. We're going to continue on the air. Don't worry, we're not going anywhere, audience. But my brother, I got to bring you back on in the future without a doubt. We got to do it again. I want to give you a chance, these final few moments you've got, to plug in anything you want to plug in for the audience tuning in.
1: Thank you so much. Well, I just highlight the YouTube channel, Exploring the Quran and the Bible. There are some books out there, you know, if you really want to get into the kind of details. So feel free to, you know, search up my name and my books. But mostly, you know, I'm really investing now, like you, William, just in order to reach, you know, a larger audience, not just speak to other nerdy intellectuals in a really clear, simple, straightforward way. So that's Exploring the Quran and the Bible. I'm so grateful for this chance. Always great to connect with you, William.
0: Always great to talk to you, brother. We'll talk again soon. We'll be in touch, brother. You have a great one.
1: Sounds good. Thank you, William.
0: Take care. Always great talking to the brother, Dr. Gabriel Syed Reynolds. Time was a bit of a crunch. We weren't able to have him on a whole lot this time, but he's a close friend of mine. In communication with him, we'll definitely be bringing him back on. The show continues right now, but he's played a great, great part in my work, in my apologetic material. In fact, in my debates in against Islamic individuals, against Islamic scholars or apologists, he has been the primary person who I've contacted, dialogued with. He's been a friend of mine for many, many years. In fact, had him on a lot of times, but bit of a minute. So we got to bring him back on more and more. I want to give a shout out to Egoi Me. God bless you, brother. And I hope you're doing well. Hope you're having a tremendous day. And that was a really, really funny genie image. God bless you, brother. Thank you for your support. You are tremendous. And audience, for those that were sending questions, didn't have my eye in the chat early on. I do have my eyes on now. We're going to continue. And we're going to talk about angels. Look, we had the man himself on to talk briefly about angels within Islam, demonology as well. Now, in terms of the ancient Christian view, we're going to be talking about that as well. Now we're going to dive in. Okay, now that we heard a little bit about what angels are and how they're to be viewed within the Islamic view, how are angels described in the Bible? Well, in order to understand that, we go directly to the Catechism. And by the way, audience, we are taking any and all questions you may have. We want to hear from you as well. The Catechism quotes Saint Augustine, and I love that the Catechism will quote him because it's really important. It'll say, angel is the name of their office, not of their nature. Ooh. Let that sink in for a moment. So what are they by nature? They are spirits by nature. What are they by office? Angels. They are messengers. And within the Catholic view, we don't have the confusion that you'll encounter within Islam where, okay, well, exactly what are they? What kind of, and that kind of confusion you do encounter that kind of confusion in the Islamic worldview where it isn't exactly clear. And then where the annunciation scene is messy. As Dr. Gabriel Syed Reynolds pointed out, how do you reconcile that? I mean, you're going to need to do an apologetic effort to try and do that. But as even Dr. Gabriel Syed Reynolds recognized, there is no clear way in the text itself to do that. We don't have that problem within Catholic theology because there is that precision within Catholic theology. Angels are created. They're not gods. They're not pieces of God, as if you've got little pieces of God and you put a puzzle together. They are incorporeal spiritual creatures. In ancient Christianity, they possess intellect and will. They are personal. They are immortal. They are subordinate to God. It's a very important point. Now, Islam, as you all heard, Islam does believe in angels. They, in fact, angels, belief in angels is very important within the Islamic worldview. And within the Quran, you've got the belief in the Archangel Gabriel, he's mentioned, the Archangel Michael. Although, of course, the way they are particularly laid out within Islam, we would say is incorrect and deficient. The real Archangel Gabriel and the real Archangel Michael are not really presented in their glorious forms or even correctly within the Quran. And then what is the issue with the lack of the Archangel Saint Raphael? Well, is it because Muhammad was not aware of the Book of Tobit? I mean, very well could be that. I mean, very well could be that is him being unaware with the Book of Tobit. But that's a shocking and a striking absence, a shocking one, especially because of the prominent role that the Archangel Raphael does play. So we can see that there is genuine common ground, but there are also big time differences. Having genuine common ground doesn't mean that there are not going to be differences, and there are. There are. So angelology, as it begins in the Old Testament, as it is fleshed out in the New Testament, is far superior in the Catholic worldview. Far superior. Let's take the Annunciation scene, because we were talking about that earlier. And that is really, really important. Really important. By the way, what a great clip that's going to make. Because there's a big problem in the Islamic worldview when it comes to the Annunciation scene. So in Christianity, in ancient Christianity, right there in the Bible, you have the Archangel Gabriel's role is clear. Number one, you don't need later tafsir, and you don't need apologetic effort to identify him as the archangel that appears in the Gospel of St. Luke chapter 1. For instance, in the Gospel of St. Luke chapter 1, verse 19, we read, "I am Gabriel, who stand in the presence of God." Gabriel went on announcing John the Baptist. Then what happens? Well, then he's sending explicitly to our Immaculate Mother Mary. And what does Gabriel announce? Not merely that Mary is going to have, well, he's going to have an important child. Not merely that. No. He announces the incarnation. You don't have that within the Islamic worldview. It isn't there. But in the biblical worldview, which is ancient, not written hundreds upon hundreds upon hundreds upon hundreds of years later, but written right there in the ancient era, contemporaneous to the time of Christ, with clear accounts from eyewitnesses. By the way, if you all want, we can even talk about how there is no doubt that one of the testimonies that St. Luke preserved would have been from our Immaculate Mother Mary. We can talk about that later if you, the audience, want. We'll go into that later in the show. She would have been one of the eyewitnesses he interviewed. But in the gospel account, we read, the child will be called the Son of the Most High. And then Mother Mary will ask how this will happen. And the Archangel Gabriel will answer, the Holy Spirit will come upon you, and the power of the Most High will overshadow you. And then we see the child to be born will be called Holy, the Son of God. That's enormous, because you don't have that. You cannot. How can you have the incarnation within the Quran? Because Muhammad denied that, because Muhammad had to concoct his own religion. He couldn't have the full picture of Christ present in the Quran. But that right there is real angelology. That is Catholic angelology at its highest, because the angel is not the center or the central focus, if you will. That is our Lord, our incarnate Lord and Savior. But now when you compare that to the Quranic material, Surah 19 will talk about Mary withdrawing from her family and God sending our spirit, which then appears to her in the form of a man. But the Quranic text doesn't simply say the angel Gabriel appeared to Mary. No, remember, to identify that spirit with Gabriel, you got to go outside of the Quran. You have to go into their interpretive tradition. You're not going to find that within the Quranic text itself. And that is a gigantic problem with the Quran. A big time problem. Now, we know that the Quran in another location will say that Gabriel transmitted the Quran to Muhammad. Quran 297 is clear about that. But to be clear, you don't have anywhere. And here's the question you should ask your Muslim friends, or whether or not you're, maybe you're in dialogue with a Muslim individual and you're going back and forth. You would ask, where does this particular passage, where does it identify Mary's visitor by the name of Gabriel? Where? Or where is it later in the Quranic text? Where is it in anywhere in the Quran that this visitor is ever identified as Gabriel? You've got to distinguish between what the Quran says and later interpretation. Maybe later interpretation will fill that gap, but the Quran itself doesn't have that. That is a big issue. And then what do you do with the fact that the other enunciation scene is in the plural? What a mess. The other one is in the plural. Well, you're going to have to try and harmonize that, but you're not going to be able to harmonize that from the Quranic text itself. Now, I've seen all the way their apologists, they try to reconcile these issues. Unfortunately, they're never very good ways of reconciling them. And we're left with an enormous problem with even more questions than we had before. Even more. And in a moment, we're going to talk about the great angelic rebellion. Is there anything like that in the Quran? By the way, a lot of the information I'm relying on, Faithful, comes from the great Dr. Gabriel Saeed Reynolds, who I had on a little moment ago. He had to go, as he teaches early on, but we're going to have him on again. We will have him on again. We'll make it work, audiences. There's no doubt about it. He's a near and dear friend of mine, been a friend of mine for probably over a decade now. And I recommend his books. I recommend his channel as well. Channel is a gold mine. If anybody has not subscribed to that channel yet, you got to do it. We'll be talking about that more and more in a moment. And we're going to talk about the Great Angelic Rebellion. Well, in Catholicism, we know what that is. What about in the world of Islam? Any and all questions you have, audience, any and all, we're going to tackle them. And we're going to talk about that later traditional view on the shaking and the violent issue of Muhammad as well. DeVore brought that up earlier. We're going to talk about that in a moment. Audience, we're having an incredible time today. We're barely getting started. There's a lot more to go. Audience, you don't want to go anywhere. We got a tremendous amount of theology coming your way. Stick around. We got a lot more.

And we are back, audience, and we're having an incredible time this morning. What a great way to kick off a magnificent Monday. What a tremendous way to kick it off. And we're having a very good time. I hope you, the audience, are having a good time as well. We are talking about angelology and demonology within Islam compared to Catholicism, the ancient views. And we had a tremendous guest on earlier, Dr. Gabriel Saeed Reynolds. He did have to go. Unfortunately, he did have to go. But we were able to dialogue with him for a bit. We had a great time. And the incredible brother, Gary 2.0, the amazing brother, who's got William as a genie, man. Good morning, good afternoon, good evening, wherever you all are tuning in from, to the tremendous brother, Gary 2.0. He says, hold on. Genie William, what is the difference between a genie and a jinn? Okay, that's a good question. Okay, so a jinn, a J-I-double-N, would be a spiritual being. And we're talking about that briefly when Dr. Gabriel Saeed Reynolds was on. And it seems like, even according to Dr. Gabriel Reynolds, seems like... They have free will, you know, to be able to do good or evil. From all accounts and purposes, seems like they've got free will. Then a genie. So in terms of a genie, I would say that would be perhaps different. That would be, as Dr. Gabriel Saeed Reynolds pointed out, that would kind of be a folklorish kind of imagery that would develop later, taking imagery of a jinn, of what a jinn is, J-I-N-N, and then expanding upon that and then making that into a genie that can kind of like, I don't know, grant wishes or what have you. Yeah, and in terms of a jinn, I don't know, man. You know, you're getting people. You're gonna get people thirsty there, because gin is an alcoholic drink. Yeah, that's an alcoholic drink. I got to give it to the brother, the incredible brother, though. God bless you, brother. Definitely got us awake and got us thinking early on, man. I love you, Gary 2.0. Well, we're talking about we were not. We told you we were gonna talk about the Great Angelic Rebellion. Now, here is something that you're going to find within Catholicism, and sadly, the Islamic worldview is so lacking, so sadly lacking. Because in the biblical worldview, in the worldview that has been left to us in divine revelation, what happens to Satan? Do we need to chance it and wonder? Like, you gotta kind of wonder. In the Quran and look in later Surah traditions, or do you have it laid out there for you in the Bible? Well, according to sacred scripture and according to official church teaching, the church will teach that the angelic fall, it did involve a free will choice. So give me a moment, faithful, a moment. So in terms of the angelic fall, it is very biblical, and it did involve a free and an irrevocable, remember, I want you all to pay attention to the language, a free and an irrevocable rejection of God, meaning the angels chose their path. Then you think of Revelation 12 and the way it's laid out, where the archangel Michael and his angels fight against the dragon. Then the dragon and his angels fight back. And we read how that ancient serpent, that the dragon, that serpent of old, the devil and Satan, one of the same, is cast down. Then we also remember our Lord's own words in the Gospel of St. Luke, chapter 10, verse 18. I saw Satan fall like lightning from heaven. And then you look in 2 Peter 2:4, where it talks about how those angels, how angels had sinned. That's their free and irrevocable
choice to reject God. Irrevocable. They can't change that. Why is that? Because they have a heightened intellect. They knew what they were doing. A heightened intellect, and they still rejected God. They still rejected God. So that's what, how this is laid out within the biblical worldview, lacking the Quran. What about guardian angels? What about guardian angels? Man, I wish I would have had time to go over that and pick Dr. Gabriel Syed Reynolds' mind on that, to pick his brilliant brain. Unfortunately, time ran out for him and he had to go, but we'll be definitely bringing him on again in the future. For people that are wondering, he's a good friend of mine, very good friend of mine. We'll definitely be bringing him back on in the future. What about guardian angels? Here is a great, great question. Now, we're going to show you, within the Catholic worldview, what on earth is a guardian angel? Well, guardian angels mean that we're not alone. And that is official Catholic teaching. We're not alone. And in my opinion, we can talk day and night about the incredible archangels, about the incredible St. Gabriel, St. Michael, St. Raphael. We can talk all day and all night about how incredible they are. But to me, one of the most beautiful dimensions of Catholic angelology is the fact that we have a guardian angel. And our Lord says in the Gospel of St. Matthew, chapter 18, verse 10, their angels always behold the face of my Father who is in heaven. Psalm 91 says, he will command his angels concerning you to guard you in all your ways. And then in the book of Acts, chapter 12, we're giving an amazing scene where, what is happening in the book of Acts? Well, St. Peter, St. Paul and St. Peter spent so much time in prison, before eventually being martyred. And many of the early Christians, we have in the historical record, it recorded that they spent so much time in prisons before ultimately being martyred, sadly. And Acts 12 will give us a powerful episode. What is the episode? Well, the episode is on Peter's being imprisoned, and then Peter's escaping. Well, how will he escape? Well, notice how we read that the response is, it is his angel. It is his angel. And according to the catechism about our guardian angel, from infancy to death, human life is surrounded by their watchful care and intercession, so they can watch over us from the moment when we're born. All the way to our death, to the end of our human life. They surround us. They watch over us. They're able to care for us. They're able to intercede for us. But notice that important word, intercession. That's a big time word, isn't it? Big time word, intercession. An angel is not meant to compete with God. And if anybody ever tries to argue that, they don't know what they're talking about in terms of angels. They're not competitors with God. The guardian angel is the Lord's servant. And because angels live in communion with God, they do, the way they assist us, that points towards God. They'll never take you away from God. They'll always point directly to God. Their goal is not to take you away from the Lord. Their goal is to direct you to God all the time. That is always, always the view. Now, that's important. Really, really important. In terms of, and let me see if I can find it. I'll see if I can find it. It would have been great. I think I've got it right here. I'm pretty sure I do. I think I have it in my notes here. Yes, I do. Here it is. So within the Quran, you have guardian angels who
And it's Quran 13:11. I was going to say 3:11. I'm glad I pulled my notes up. 13:11, speaking of angels, before and behind, which would point to the imagery of guardian angels. Now, we want to be very clear. The concept of guardian angels, it is quite similar, but it is not exact. The reason you're going to find that it is not completely exact is because there definitely are some differences there. And the view of guardian angels within Catholicism is a much greater and a much sharper view, a much greater and much sharper. And I see some amazing questions that have come in already. We have the incredible Elena. Elena, how you doing? We have Catholic S'mores. My goodness, what a great question. And I'm glad that you asked that. And when we return from the other side of the break, remember, audience, we are not even close to being done. In a moment, the break is about to sneak up on us. And when we return, we're going to tackle, that's a great question. The Brother Catholic S'mores says, have you seen the new thing? Some of the Dawa guys are saying Muhammad is the Son of Man. That is not a new thing. Not a new thing. And then Elena is asking, why do some people's angels reveal themselves to their person? Some angels never reveal themselves. Tremendous questions, great ones, and questions that we're going to tackle when we return from this break. And audience, remember, don't go anywhere. We've got so much more to come, so much more to go. You're not going to want to go anywhere.

And we are back and we're having an incredible time. The tremendous brother, Catholic S'mores, we love him dearly, my friend. Thank you for your legendary support. We wouldn't be able to do what we do here without support like yours, brother. He says, have you seen the new thing? Some of the Dawa guys are saying Muhammad is a son of man. That ain't new at all. That is likely either 1800s or early 1900s in terms of the scholarship that I've looked into. I've picked even Dr. Gabriel Saeed Reynolds' mind on this. That is not new. Now, it is relatively new compared to the biblical reading. Now, that is correct. But in terms of it being a new thing in 2026, I've been debating Muslims for about 15 years, and this is something I've been hearing since I began debating Islamic apologists, and it's a terrible argument, though. It's terrible, because as you know, Catholic S'mores, you know very well, the Son of Man is a figure that is a divine figure. Muhammad wasn't divine. It is a figure that is given worship, Pilak in the Aramaic, Latreo, Latru in the Greek. That is worship due to God and God alone. You're telling me that Muhammad is given that worship? That's outlandish. Terrible. And our Lord over and over identifies himself with this Son of Man. You will see the Son of Man seated at the right hand of power and coming with the clouds of heaven. No, Muhammad is not the Son of Man. You're going to see him in the right hand of power? Coming with the clouds of heaven, that's delusional. That's wild. That's crazy. There's no way on earth that the Son of Man is Muhammad. That is a wild. Now, it's a modern-day view, more modern than the ancient view, because the clear ancient view is that our Lord, Jesus, is the Son of Man. It can't be anyone else. We have an amazing question from the amazing Elena. Elena, hope you and my near and dear friend, and hope the hurricanes are doing incredible this morning. Hope you all are having a great one. Why do some people's angels reveal themselves to their person, and some angels never reveal themselves? Well, according to the great Aquinas and Augustine, Aquinas got it from Augustine, an angel will reveal themselves only if God wills it. Now, this is only an opinion as well. The angelic doctor Aquinas had the idea that the holier you were, the holier you grew towards God, the greater ability you would be in to be able to either feel the presence of your angel or have your angel and the way your angels work in your life revealed to you. Now, they don't normally, now that's an opinion. Just because somebody's very holy, it doesn't mean it's going to happen. And it doesn't mean they're more favored if that occurs. That's just an opinion that the angelic doctor had. But we know, according to the Bible, and Hebrews 1, chapter 1 will tell you, that angels are ministering spirits. They're to serve us. They're sent forth to serve us. And at times, well, their mission is to appear. Let me give you an example where the mission is for the angel to appear. And that's with the Archangel Gabriel appearing to Mother Mary, you know. But the majority of their time, they're helping us kind of like behind the scenes, behind the curtain, and they're not visible. In the case of the Archangel Gabriel, he does appear to Mary, and Mother Mary is allowed to see him. So is it possible that your guardian angel may never visibly, at least on earth, reveal themselves to you? Right. But that doesn't mean, and I know Elena's not asking that, doesn't mean that they will not be actively guarding you. No, they will be actively guarding you, and they will be actively praying for you as well. So it's pretty incredible when they do appear. I got to say, it's pretty amazing when they do appear. Yeah, that's pretty awesome. But of course, getting that kind of a gift is a rare one.
There are cases where people have reported that. And Elena, I got to do a whole show on guardian angels. Who's up for that? By the way, audience, I'm going to be having guests I'm going to have on very soon again. The legendary Dr. Mike Aquilina. He just wrote a book all about St. Michael. All about St. Michael. And I'm going through that book and I'm going to bring him back on. And who knows, maybe we should do a whole show just on guardian angels. Who would want that? Any of y'all? Would any of y'all be interested in that? Let us know. And the incredible Elaine asked, a great question she asked. Why is it not good to tell people who your angel is? Well, what is not good is this. Okay, why is it not good to tell people who your angel is? I think you might mean like kind of like assigning a name. Is that kind of what you mean? So from a Catholic perspective, as and even the Catechism lays it out, from a Catholic perspective, we should not try to discover our guardian angel or try to name our guardian angel. We shouldn't do that. And the church has warned about that from the beginning. We shouldn't try to discover or to name our guardian angel. Definitely not try to discover, because if people try to conjure up your guardian angel, you might do something bad and not conjure, and definitely not to not conjure up something good. I'll tell you that. And the church has always warned against giving names. Now, there are names that are in the Bible. Michael, Gabriel, Raphael, even Uriel, according to popular piety and sacred tradition. But those names have been given to us, and those names have either been revealed directly in divine revelation, or one of them, like Uriel, is a very pious one used early on and handed down. But we should be careful in giving our angels a name or trying to discover them, because number one, it can lead to deception. And there's an example, I think in the 12 or the 1400s, I need to go back and look, either the 12 or the 1400s, where somebody was trying to conjure up an angel and trying to find out the angel's name. And well, they did conjure up an angel, I'll tell you that. But not a good one. Not a good one. And it's definitely not recommended. So the name of your guardian angel, as you all know very well, you don't need that in order to have devotion. In fact, a very healthy way, Elena, of being devoted to your guardian angel, a very healthy way could be something along the lines of, holy guardian angel, pray for me and protect me. Holy guardian angel, pray for me. Protect me, protect my loved ones. Holy guardian angel, pray for me, guide me, lead me, help me, protect me. That would be a healthy way of invoking your guardian angel. That would be a healthy way of invoking. What a great question, Elena. You have asked amazing questions. And I want to give a shout out to everyone in the audience who've been here. Oh, BB Lou, the man, the myth, the legend, our incredible moderator and member. He says, your angel's name is Saint Swole, man. There you go, man. You're making me want to get to the gym already, man. And I'll be getting there in a moment. We'll be heading to the gym in probably like about an hour, man. Today we are doing chest and triceps today. So today is close grip, very, very heavy bench press today. Audience, you guys are great. BB Lou, how you doing? How's the little one, brother? We hope doing tremendous. Hope your whole family's doing amazing. Want to give a shout out to John Snee for becoming an incredible member, a legendary member, and our near and dear brother, Devor Marcus. By the way, I'm going to be tackling your question right now in a moment. As well, Devor Marcus, thank you for your legendary support. What a great question you laid on us earlier. We've had such a great interaction, such great questions. Who got gifted the membership? Gabo Martinez Romano did. Who is a wonderful friend of the channel. It's been a minute since I've seen Gabo on. Been a minute.
But perhaps as we do more and more reaction videos and material in Espanol, that one might appear again. Audience, how do you love Dr. Gabriel Said Reynolds? Did you love the topic? Did you love the show? We've got so many jam-packed shows. Faithful, I don't even know what to say. We've got so many incredible jam-packed shows coming your way all week long. Today was just one little sample. We've got some tremendous guests, including another magnificent guest. We've got Dr. Mike Aquilina. He'll be coming back on again, but this time to talk about his book, all of it on St. Michael. And it's going to be a great show. And the Driven Dad says, William, my 19-year-old chose to do adoration. Praise the Lord. Praise the Lord. And may the material we're doing here bring more and more people to Jesus. May their hearts be softened. May the Holy Spirit work through all the material we're doing here. Faithful, today is what we like to call a magnificent Monday. An incredible Monday. What a great way to get your Monday started, to get you kicked off, and whatever it is you're drinking, wherever it is in the world, we want to give you rock solid theological information that'll fill your heart with the love of Christ and make you fall in love with your amazing ancient Catholic faith over and over and over again and again and again. Keep an eye out because we've got jam-packed theological information coming your way. Shows on St. Michael, more material on the papacy, liturgy stuff, right? You're going to learn about the liturgy. You're going to learn all about transubstantiation as well. And you're going to learn how to be prayered up day in and day out. Faithful, God bless you. Have a tremendous rest of your day. We will see you again very soon.

0: charity never falleth away. Whether prophecies shall be made void, or tongues shall cease, or knowledge shall be destroyed. When I was a child, I spoke as a child. I understood as a child. I thought as a child. But when I became a man, put away the things of a child. We see now through a glass in dark matter, but then face to face. Now I know in part, but then I shall know even as I am now.
1: By Jesus,
2: I devoutly adore thy wounds and the blood which thou hast shed from them. Enkindle in my heart the fire of thy love, and give me the grace to persevere in loving thee for all eternity. Consecration prayer to the Trinity.
1: St. Francis de Sales, God, I vow to consecrate to you all that is in me, my memory, my actions, to God the Father, my understanding, my words, to God the Son, my will, my thoughts, to God the Holy Spirit, my heart, my body, my tongue, my senses, and all of my sorrows, to the sacred humanity of Jesus Christ, who was content to be betrayed into the hands of wicked men and suffer the torment of the cross.
2: Jesus, forgive us our sins, save us from the fires of hell. Lead all souls to heaven, especially those in the most need of thy mercy.
0: Glory be to the Father, and to the Son, and to the Holy Spirit, as it was in the beginning, is now, and forever shall be, a world without end. Amen. Thank you, Through His Wounds family. Thank you, Virgin Most Powerful Radio, and everyone who is full sheen ahead. We are coming up to that beautiful beatification event in Missouri. We will be doing some special live stream events from Missouri, probably from the beatification. Who knows what's in store for us when we get there. But in this episode, we're kind of continuing on a little series of why you should stay
1: part two,
0: Catholic. Yeah, this is part two, right? Yeah. And part one, if you didn't catch last week's episode, we talked about the fullness of faith and what it means to have all of that and what you're missing when you don't have the fullness of faith. And we only covered just the tip of the iceberg, some easy things like the papacy, Mary's role. Like, imagine Protestants. I was guiding someone back into the church, and it's like, not only do you get Jesus in the church, but you also get a mother too. And I kind of never put that together, but yeah, you get all this stuff, all this beautiful revelation, the full revelation with the Catholic Church, and that is the church that Jesus Christ established. Anything from last week's episode, MC?
1: Well, you know, Anthony,
0: how you doing this Monday?
1: You know, how you doing, my brother? Good to see you, man. God bless, man. A blessed year. You know, the heat went down a little bit. That's really good, right? But we turn up the heat here in Scripture with these, you know, this beautiful Catholic apologetics where it comes to, you know, why stay Catholic, you know? You know, what does it mean to have the fullness of the faith? What does it mean to, you know, well, what do relics mean? And why, you know, if God himself honored the mother of God, why wouldn't we honor her? You know, all these questions for those who are coming around or getting closer to the faith. So yeah, we are getting into something very, very beautiful about our faith and the reasons we have it. You know, a lot of people talk about relics. You know, we have relics of saints, but then again, we got to ask that one simple question. Our God is not a God of the dead, and we have that in Scripture. Yeah. And maybe we'll get into some of those Scripture quotes in that stuff, because it is an amazing time. I mean, over the weekend, Anthony, we've had baptisms, conversions, we had confirmations. We've had people saying, hey, I want to be Catholic. Yeah, I mean, I've been around amazing, amazing people. And all my parishioners at St. Louis of France, you have any shout out to your parishioners out there, Anthony, in your church? I mean, you're getting ready to go on a trip for the beatification of Fulton Sheen to Missouri. Right. I mean, I wish I could go with you guys, but I am going to be here going to other events. And we can't be everywhere. I mean, we still got to learn how Father Pio did it. I wish I could be at three places at one time. Hopefully we'll get that. Amen. So, yeah.
0: But hopefully we have a lot in store for you in this episode. one of our favorite topics, which is the Jewish roots of Catholicism. It's so important that we understand that we are a continuation of the Jewish religion. Nothing new. Jesus came to establish a church out of the Jewish religion. So what we see meant for Israel when they go through their exodus, and Jesus comes in the new exodus, what does that look like for us now, today? And are we experiencing some type of punishment, you know, waiting for the promised land? Are we in some type of eternal search for that promised land until we get to the promised land? You know what I mean? But anyway, and then we'll talk about some other things that we get from Judaism, which a lot of people don't, or a lot of people miss, like the priesthood, okay, and this idea of the tabernacle. The Jews have a tabernacle too. And have you ever heard of Hebrews selling themselves into slavery, willingly selling themselves into slavery? Well, it's something that we should be doing as Christians today, as slaves of Jesus Christ. My name is Ant, and this is the MC. We are two Catholics. We are not related. A lot of people think we're father, son, but we are not related. We just two Catholics together, hoping that you join us on our journey as we grow closer to Christ.
1: We're laymen, Anthony. We're laymen that sit in the pews, man, but we love scripture. We love our faith. I mean, we love Jesus Christ. That's the, you know, the thing is that I truly stopped getting in his way. You know, we had that discussion of getting in the way of Jesus, you know, and sometimes we just, why would we deny the selves our, deny ourselves Jesus loving us? Amen. And you know what? I love Jesus, Anthony. That's it. That's bottom line.
0: Amen. And I got a lot of reparations to do because I just, they just put out the debate of 10 Catholics versus one Protestant, and I did not appreciate how I performed, and I know a lot of people, you would definitely hate that, hate the way I performed a lot more than I did, but we got a lot of studying to do to make sure that we are clear when we address these topics. And man, when we were debating needgod.net, if anyone doesn't know who that is, he's a prolific Protestant apologist online. They flew him in from Australia to Vegas, and we had a 10 Catholics versus one Protestant debate. I was preparing for a different topic against Mormonism, and when I saw needgod.net show up, I was like, oh my gosh, that's him. I was not supposed to be part of this second debate, and maybe I fell into chasing the limelight, I guess, but they asked me, do you want to be part of the second debate at the last minute? And not knowing that I prepared, I was like, yeah, of course I do. It would be a great exposure either way. So now I got all this making up to do. I could have saved myself from that.
1: And yet, Anthony, you were wearing the shirt that said I know it because I seen it, and I go, okay, heard a lot of stuff. And the actress goes, Anthony, I was yelling. Actually, my wife says, why are you yelling at the TV? I said, well, because Anthony's not answering. He's got the shirt that says, Hail Mary, full of grace, punch the devil in the face. And that would have been one of your answers, Anthony. That was kind of funny, you know. My wife will catch me talking to the TV when I see you on, you know, or we're different places at times. It's kind of cool, but you know what? That's what makes our faith fun. Because me and you have talked about this. We've talked about going to church, and it's not just about going in there and being on your knees and praying and all the problems of the world. No, sometimes when the priest is speaking, oh my Lord. It's so gratifying. It's so satisfying. And you walk out of church with a happy heart, amen. Which is what when Christ wants for us. He wants us to be happy. Yeah.
0: I've already started making reparations. The first episode back came out a couple weeks ago.

0: believer, even what Virgin Most Powerful Radio says.
1: It's like what I like to say.
0: Even our best minds is not contingent on
1: it. It's like what I like to say, Anthony. All we do is like get tools so we can put it in our toolbox, our faith toolbox, you know, because, you know, God calls us to put on the armor of God.
0: Yeah.
1: So if we collect armor, you know what? There's sometimes we can add a little bit more polish to our armor, or we can add on an extra tool, an extra, you know, have you ever gone, happened?
0: No, dude, 100%.
1: So let me tell you, give me an example of something that happened in church.
0: Talk today.
1: I go to church and the youth ministries come up to me and says, Manuel, we got a rosary for you. So I go out there, of course, you know, I'm going to go get a rosary. And he goes, pick a rosary. So they put a box out in front of me, I pick a rosary. And it's got the name of a young lady that I will be praying the rosary for, that she's going to she's going to a retreat.
0: Oh, amen.
1: So guess what? I'll be praying the rosary for somebody who's going to a retreat.
0: Amen.
1: May the Lord touch their heart.
0: You can see so many people on the street and just keep them in mind and pray for them. You never know who needs your prayers, but you never know what you're going to learn. And in the debate against needgod.net, I feel like, okay, I did kind of grow from it because I was able to evangelize a few other friends who were struggling with the Catholic faith a little bit better, because I was able to see, oh, if he's coming from that point, then they probably are coming from a similar idea. So let me address it this way. We got down to the nitty gritty. And the point is to always keep improving. That's how we see ourselves as host of Through His Wounds, is that we are perpetual students, right?
1: Join us on this journey
0: of faith to get to know Jesus, the person of Jesus Christ.
1: And the toughest part, Anthony, staying disciplined, and it never becomes about us. It's always about Jesus.
0: Amen.
1: That's it.
0: And pray that we stay committed to these live shows. You guys love the live shows. I'm sorry for pre-recording them, okay? There's still brand new content.
1: Well, today we're live. Here we are.
0: On this September 21st. We'll see you on the other side of the breakthrough.

0: require making an oath. They require a cult-like activity. And people should not join. Well, you ask, how would you advise people to be careful of staying away from Freemason knowledge? Well, my advice would be this. Don't join a lodge. Don't participate in Masonic ritual.
1: The fruit of thy womb, Jesus, Holy Mary, Mother of God, pray for us sinners now and at the hour of our death.
2: Amen.
1: Anthony. Here we go with the
2: technical. As you're saying, through his wounds, where he show you how to fight off all those wicked goons, saving you from the enemies of this world and the next. Scoot back a little bit. You're out of focus. There you go, right there. Goodness. Anyways, we're talking about being a slave to Jesus. Have you guys ever heard of that? What does it mean to be a slave to Jesus? Does it mean like, oh, God's an oppressive abuser and he wants us to, you know, so he's going to put us to work 24/7? Well, yeah, kind of. But we do it willingly. Why? Because our God came willingly to serve, right? We did a whole presentation on that a couple weeks ago on how God came as a servant.
1: You know, there's a difference between kings, right? The people are so used to serving a king, yet when Christ comes down, he comes to serve us. And all he asks of us is to love him back the same way he loves us. I mean, it's kind of interesting, Anthony, how that happens, you know.
2: Right.
1: You know, when we talk about slaves, it's exactly what it means. Are you going to love me willingly? Right. Or are you going to want me to serve? I mean, and the Lord came to serve us for our salvation. It's a beautiful.
2: Right. Moment. I want everyone to remember this word in the Greek. You know, you don't have to be Greek scholars. Just try to remember a few words. We'll cover a few in this segment. Deloulos, okay? Deloulos. That is the Greek word. When St. Paul writes in Philippians, when he talks about Jesus, emptied himself, right, by taking the form of a servant, right? The Greek word, it says, is deloulos, which literally translates to slaves. This means that Jesus Christ, who is, guess what? God the Father, the Almighty, creator of heaven and earth, the Alpha and the Omega, he came voluntarily and lowered himself to, okay, because why were they, I want to tell you, the Hebrews were used to seeing people sell themselves into slavery willingly, because that was one way that you could pay off your debt. So if you got to the point, check this out, and this is where humanity was. Humanity was at the point where there was no way of making it out. We couldn't make it ourselves, right? We couldn't make a living for ourselves. Let's just use the example of a poor man. I get it, right? Guess that's the best analogy. When we couldn't make a living for ourselves, so what did we do? We sold ourselves to a master so that the master could take care of us. Jesus did that role for himself. So he is the master who takes care of us. He's also that servant who paves the way for us. And he's the one who pays our debt, right? We already know it's a debt to sin. But this is what, like, we're getting this idea of what it means to be a slave.
1: You know, wow, Anthony.
2: Yeah, we're serving Jesus. It's not something that he forces us to do anyway, right?
1: And there's many examples where the apostles, many apostles, when, say, for instance, the establishing of the Holy Eucharist, he had apostles, and some apostles said, I'm not going to do that. That's a good example of walking away from Christ, and then yet Christ says, don't follow them. Let them go. You know, everything that Christ asks us to do is out of free will. Out of our heart goes to him. The same way he gave his
2: absolutely
1: love to us for salvation, that is in the same token, the biggest and most... How do I say it? How do I put it in a very
2: Catholic way?
1: Catholic way, where I am here to give you everything, and all I'm asking you is to give me your love. I mean, does that make any sense? In a sense, I mean, it's true surrender to Christ,
2: right? And it's the love of Jesus that compels him to do the work, right? And what is what's compelling us in the work that we do, right? We talk about slavery to Jesus Christ, but oftentimes we find ourselves under different masters. Mm-hmm. Different things control us. You know, different things irritate us, and those irritations become our masters. I'm telling you, I have the biggest pet peeves. I'm a very picky person. I'll be real with you. Especially with this younger generation, dude, they're so like out of it. Anyway,
1: you know what?
2: We can't see anything like that. We have to let it be like nothing. Let it go. Well, if it is annoying, who cares? You know, whatever. You know, why are you even thinking about that in that way? There is a bigger picture, right? And Jesus is saying, don't worry about those things, right? Just worry about serving me.
1: Yeah.
2: He purchased our freedom, and we...
1: And a debt that was not owed.
2: He didn't owe it. That's the whole point. He did it because he...
1: It wasn't
2: And
1: his
2: that's
1: debt,
2: how he conquered death.
1: But he purchased our debt for salvation. I mean,
2: We gotta enunciate death and debt.
1: You know what, Anthony? I think we should do an Oh My Jesus, man. Oh, because for everybody, because this part of scripture where we're at, this part of trying to understand that we're not slaves to our Lord, you know, that was one of the Satan's fall. I mean, his pride brings him down from heaven. Yet, because he says, I will not serve, and there is a key word, I will not serve, and I will let my pride ride above you, Lord, because you got this wrong. I'm not going to do this. And yet we as human beings get this opportunity to say, Lord, I choose you. I will follow you.
2: Amen.
1: I mean,
2: Jesus came to serve in the flesh so that we may inherit the kingdom of God. It says that he is the shepherd, the one that opens the gate, right? The one that lead us to the gate, but he's also the gate, right?
1: And
2: he needs to open the
1: I'm sorry. And that's where we can get into why there's two thrones in heaven.
2: Yeah.
1: But that's another topic, but still just really briefly, because Christ is flesh in heaven. He is the risen Christ, and he is there. Guess who's going to greet us at the gate? Guess who's going to greet us at the door when he says, welcome home, my son. Welcome home, Annie. Welcome home, Anthony. I've been waiting for you guys, because one is, you know, like I said this before during a talk, and I said, one of the most scariest things that I am in fear of is him telling me, depart from me, Manny, because I did not know you. That is what scares me.
2: Amen.
1: That does. And you know what? Yeah, 23 years of military service, really not afraid of anything on this earth. But that word from Christ does and will strike fear in my heart. And that's why I want to love my Lord. I want to give myself to the Lord. And that's why, you know, I'm so thankful for Virgin Most Powerful Radio. Let's do an Oh My Jesus.
2: Oh My Jesus.
1: In the name of
2: Father, Son, Holy Spirit. Father, Son, Holy Spirit. Amen.
1: Oh My Jesus, forgive us our sins. Save us from the fires of hell. Lead all souls to heaven, especially those in the most need of thy mercy. Man, I hope that takes care of everybody out there who's going through anything or having any troubles or even challenges in life. You know, don't let them. Our Lord knows better.
2: Amen.
1: Our Lord knows better. He's got our back.
2: This is what I want to read. For it was fitting for him, for whom are all things and through whom are all things. Right? This is St. Paul writing in Hebrews. For whom are all things and through whom are all things in bringing many sons to glory. He's talking about Jesus. To the perfect author of their salvation through suffering, right? Through the work. You're supposed to be a slave, meaning you're going to have to be a servant to their master in order to pay off that debt. For both he who sanctifies and those who are being sanctified are all one. In this mission, we can become like Christ. Christ will dwell in us. We'll talk about that later. For which reasons he is not ashamed to call them brothers. Right?
1: Wow.
2: Jesus loves us so much. He's willing to call us brothers and sisters. So I'm reaching out to you, brothers and sisters, and asking... You know, are we doing enough in the church, or are we just complaining? And, you know, it's easy to complain about what the master is doing, but to keep that focus on working through the mismanagement of the master. I'm not talking about God in this case. I'm talking about, you know, different worldly authorities, because even though we are, you know, maybe led astray by different masters, sometimes, you know, we can't avoid temptations in America nowadays. So that's what I mean. Like you can't escape those powers, but still, we still serve, but one master, right? No one else. As much as we respect the authority, Christ is our only master.
1: So I guess we can always turn to, since he didn't leave us a stack of Bibles waiting for us when he was on the crucifix, Anthony, maybe we could get into a little bit of how Christ establishes his church. Maybe we could get into a little bit of the Jewish part of it, you know.
2: Amen. And the Hebrews, I'm talking about Hebrews, selling themselves into slavery.
1: Exactly.
2: They were so used to when Jesus saying like, oh, I'm come as a servant, right? They were already used to, how did I say it? I don't know why my tongue isn't working today. They're already used to people selling themselves into slavery to pay off debt, right? Going in and out of slavery. And the beautiful thing is that the different thing about Hebrew slavery is that it was not forever. You were not a slave forever. You were a slave for 6 years, or if there was a Jubilee year, you were free from your slavery, right? Mm-hmm. So but in the 6 years and then the seventh year, you were set free, where Jesus Christ came and did his work through God created. And John says,
1: sounds like a little bit of an example of purgatory, Anthony.
2: You know, it's not forever.
1: It's not forever.
2: Jesus did not, was not a servant forever. Eventually he conquered death and, you know, in giving himself up, he was able to win over death.
1: Yes. And that's the whole point.
2: Yes. And just reading St. Jude in Jude 1:1, wherever I put it, it says that he introduces himself as a slave of Jesus. Okay, so we're not just making this up. It's something that went past the Old Testament. They were reading the same scriptures as we were, which is why we're trying to focus on the Jewish roots of Catholicism. Coming up, I was going to talk about some conferences.
1: Well, you know what?
2: We got to talk for the segment.
1: I mean, you know, we're good. We're good. Yeah. We go wherever we need to go, Amen. Anthony.
2: Coming up in 1 month, right? We're coming at end of September and the beginning of November. We will have the Biblical Studies Conference with William Albrecht, the host of Jesus 911, and Father Allen, a Norbertine priest. We're going to find out who Christ is in the Bible. We hope you join us, and that's a great way to support the network. Yeah. 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This is Through His Wounds. I'm the man, he's the MC. We'll see you on the other side of the break as we talk about

0: There's Rooms, where we show you how to conquer all the doom and gloom, especially the doom and gloom in your own heart. A lot of people are so anxious nowadays and so worried about so many things, but it gives me solace to know that these are the ancient truths of our time. Everyone wants to know, like, secrets of the universe. Well, it's all right here in front of us.
1: And yeah, we have the secrets.
0: It's taking forever to figure it out. That's for sure.
1: So we're going back into White State Catholic Part 2.
0: Yes, White State Catholic Part 2. We're focusing on the Jewish roots of Catholicism. Did you even know that Catholicism was a continuation of the Jewish religion? A lot of people forget it, which is why we are trying to emphasize it. One thing that the Jews had was a priest. They had people who were designated to teach the word of God. And it says that Jesus even went to the temple. And who was he talking to? It said the chief priest and the scribes. Why? Why them? Why does it emphasize them?
1: Why? And he's specific.
0: Yes.
1: He's specific on it.
0: It says, one day Jesus was teaching the people in the temple of the courts and proclaiming the good news. The chief priest and the teachers of the law. Why? Well, another word for teachers of the law, some translations, they'll say scribes, right? Together with the elders came up to him. So the chief priests were responsible for teaching people the scriptures. Earlier, you were talking about getting something out of mass. And right, it's the priest's job to make sure that we're learning. How often do we get homilies nowadays? Oh man, maybe we shouldn't go down this tangent, where we don't get anything out of the homily, where instead they talk about community building or fundraising, right? It's so important that they not talk about those things during the liturgy. Save it for afterwards, where the word of God is supposed to be explained and taught to the people. We're missing an opportunity nowadays because people don't know how deep that Bible goes. And like I said, through his wounds is only scratching the surface. We get a lot of compliments from people saying, oh, we go so deep, but whoa, man, if only you knew how deep it actually goes.
1: Yeah, it's like, you know, we're getting in, and actually I have the Catholic apologetics defense. So once we start talking about the church, you know, because Jesus does not just bring apostles, right? We don't just have the apostles, but he instructs them to interpret what he gives us. See, it's not up to you to interpret it. It's like, here it is. He specifically gave us instructions. And yet we, as laymen, as priests, as even sometimes our deacons, even though sometimes our deacons are kind of, man, they're like, yeah, they're on fire, man. You know, and the thing is that it's not left to us. He establishes the principles of his church. He establishes the rules, you know, and Amen. This is what it says in you know, when we ask why stay Catholic, right? Because Jesus did not leave his disciples with the Bible and instructed them to interpret it. He did not do this. Instead, interpret it independently. He established a church.
0: Amen. Amen. And what happens when that church doesn't preach like what we experience now today, at least in America, right? The American church is not very, is not offering up a lot of teaching. But we go back to our Jewish roots to see. We're going to go read from Hosea, where the word of God, right? The people who are responsible to preach the word of God are not, right? So therefore, it's absent from the people. This is what it says. Hosea 4. Listen to the word of Yahweh, O sons of Israel, for Yahweh has a contention against the inhabitants of the land. So Yahweh is at contention with the people of the land. Why? Because there is no truth. There's no knowledge of the truth, or loving kindness, or knowledge of God in the land. So therefore, it says, there's swearing of oaths, deception, murder, stealing, and adultery. This is why we say as Catholics, if you just go to church, everything will be saved. And you don't understand like how simple that is. He talks about continuing from Hosea. It says they break forth in violence, so that bloodshed follows bloodshed. Therefore, the land mourns, and everyone who inhabits it languishes, along with the beasts of the field and the birds of the sky, and also the fish and the sea disappear. Yet let no man contend, and yet no man offer reproof. Indeed, the people are like those who contend with the priest. The people contend with the priest, meaning the people take the role of the priest. So there's no, the priests are becoming absent today. Oh my gosh. Are we freaking out because the Catholic Church is experiencing all this type of tribulation or all this type of infiltration, all this type of, you know, deception within the church? Well, we know why that is. And it's happened before, so we shouldn't be too afraid, right?
1: Yeah, it's just not.
0: We shouldn't be too afraid. But the priest's role, one big thing we should talk about is sacrifice, because that's their job, to offer, not only to teach the word of God, but also offer the sacrifice. They would take.
1: So when we get lost, Anthony, let's just, I'm going to take you a little bit further back. It might sound a little bit off, but let's just go back. Let's just go back to the basics.
0: What Christ gave us. To help us rewind.
1: Yes, let's rewind just a little bit and kind of sort of understand what you're talking about. But let's just go back to the basics. Christ tells Peter, you on this rock, I will build my church, and the powers of hell shall not prevail against it. That's Matthew 16, verse 18. The church, and then Christ gives the keys to Peter. I will give you the keys of the kingdom of heaven, Matthew 16, 19. Okay, the keys are, it's a significant, you got to look at the keys of what they really represent.
0: Right.
1: Authority. Jesus is establishing a kingdom, entrusting Peter with a particular office within the kingdom. The authority is not limited to Peter. Personally gives Christ and the apostles the authority to bind and loose. So whatever you bind on earth shall be bound in heaven, and whatever you loose on earth shall be loosened in heaven. Matthew 18, verse 18, you know. So
0: only because the authority is present that they have that power.
1: Amen. So why does this differ fundamentally from Christianity based entirely on private interpretation? St. Paul does not identify individual Christians as a pillar of truth. He says, the church of God, the pillar of the bulwark of truth. First reading of Timothy 3:15. And that, you know, Anthony, that's pretty basic. So, you know, we're going to the basics. Right. You know, to understand what you are talking. So why does Christ talk to the Pharisees? Why does Christ talk to the priests? Why does he talk to the people? Why does he give these basic examples of establishing his teaching?
0: It's so that he can show that you can't really trust worldly authorities, okay? They may or may not lead you astray, right? When they do have something good to say, take it. Take what they mean. And if something bad happens to them, and I think of things like Father Frank Pavone, where he put an aborted fetal cell on the altar, which I guess is a little scandalous, right?
1: Yeah.
0: When they do things, you don't throw the baby out with the bathwater. But when you see them causing scandals, like Father James Martin and leading people astray, and you don't call them out, right? It says in Hosea, my people are destroyed for a lack of knowledge. The souls, they are responsible for the souls. The souls are contingent on how well they know the word of God, and they need their priest, right? Even Protestants have pastors to teach them the Bible and what it means, right? They use their own interpretations, but they know how important it is to learn. We use a priest to offer sacrifice. Right, we know how important that is. I would say without a priest, there is no sacrifice. Without a sacrifice, you don't have a church. Protestants come home anyway. What do you have?
1: So let me be straightforward on this one, you know, before we get into sola scriptura. But let me be straightforward on this one. If Jesus established a church, why would you separate Christianity from the church that he established? Mm-hmm. Who authorized you to change the rules, or who authorized you to change things that we are so blessed to have as a gift of Christ, to follow his teachings, to be in his church, to be in his presence? And when I say be in his presence, that's the Holy Eucharist. That's transubstantiation. We have the most amazing gift that God left us, his presence, until the end of time. Anthony, I think I want to end that one right there. I mean, because we do have a lot.
0: Yes. I mean, Jesus now is the new priest. So even if, let's say, you are going to Mass and you know your priest is a little scandalous, okay? The way it works, the way God established by protecting that role of the priest, was he became a priest himself, right? He offered the sacrifice himself and he became the priest. Earlier we said he was the shepherd and the gate, right? In the same way, he is the sacrifice and the sacrificer. He is the one to offer the sacrifice and he is the one to make sacrifice. So even though there is a worldly priest present, it is his perpetual sacrifice.
1: Amen.
0: That is being renewed. Not renewed. I don't know how to say it. That is being manifested. That is being... Richard, chime in with the word. But anyway, they... And then once that one perpetual sacrifice is brought to reality, the spiritual reality, which is we believe is reality, also the priest then is transformed into the person of Jesus Christ, so that no matter what his sins are, Jesus is the one performing.
1: So, wow, now we're getting ready to address sola scriptura, scriptura alone, Anthony, you know?
0: We're getting into all, we're getting into all types of trouble here.
1: But we're going to hit a little bit of everything. That's amazing.
0: On the other side of the break, we'll talk about what it means that God tabernacled among us.
1: Ooh, we're getting close.
0: We're getting closer and closer.

0: back to Through His Games, where the show is over far too soon.
1: As I you know what so I haven't said it in a long time. We never have enough time.
0: Never enough time. And we love leaving you with the feeling of wanting more. Yes. so that you yes, go I out mean, and get it for yourself.
1: No, you know what, Anthony? It's challenging. I mean, I leave, you know, like right now you just gave me a segment, the next segment, you know, fourth segment for Tabernacle, the Eucharist, first thing I told you, Raiders of the Lost Ark. You know, but man, there's power in all that.
0: Yeah, we got to be able
1: what
0: to see
1: What is
0: it.
1: The Ark? Mm-hmm. What is, you know, the what tabernacle. Carries Christ? You know, what is the Tabernacle?
0: Yeah.
1: You know, I mean, Noah had an ark. Mother Mary, the ark who carried Jesus. I can't get into it, my brother.
0: Amen. So just this one word that I want to highlight, and we can sum it up here, because I don't want to get too deep into it. We will be talking about the incarnation, right? If we're going to be talking about the tabernacle, then we have to talk about God tabernacling in the flesh. God dwelling with us in the flesh. Can you Google what tabernacle means exactly? Like the exact definition?
1: I would use yours, my net. Sorry about that.
0: It's okay, I got you. So we have to talk about the tabernacle and what it means. So this is where we get it from the Old Testament. It says, let them make a sanctuary with me that I may dwell among them. Let me read what it says a little bit before that. Exodus 13.
1: You know, and it's good to know a little bit about the Protoevangelium, Anthony. I mean, I know we're going to get into this right here, but it's good to know, and maybe we'll go over that another time, you know, a little bit, because we are getting close to Christmas. You know, it's almost Protoevangelium time.
0: I mean, amen.
1: Amen. Yes.
0: So this is what it says in Exodus. It says, by the day the Lord went ahead of them in a pillar of cloud to guide them on their way, and by night in a pillar of fire to guide them by light, so that they could travel by day and by night, neither a pillar of cloud or day. So God dwelling with them, God was with them in this image of the pillar of the cloud. So this is where I want to go next and talk about the transfiguration, right? Peter said to Jesus, Lord, is it good for us to be here? If you wish, I will put up three shelters for you, one for Moses, one for Elijah. Now, why is he doing that? Well, after 6 days, Jesus took Peter, James, and John, the brother of James, and led them up to a high mountain by themselves. By the way, when you want to reach God, best go to a high mountain. A lot of Moses, Elijah, and Jesus all met maybe at the same mountain. I don't know. Anyway, there what he was transfigured before them. His face shone like the sun, and his clothes became white as light. And this idea of three shelters, why would he do that? Why would it's because in the Old Testament, right? What they would build tents for their tabernacles. It was literally a tent. And the translation here says shelter. But
1: it should have been
0: when
1: tent,
0: in Mass, right? Sometimes we hear the word tent. He wanted to build three tents so that because they felt that God's presence was in Jesus, God's presence was among them, and their Jewish custom was to tent or tabernacle God's presence. Jesus' flesh, his own flesh, is a tabernacle. But before that, he dwelt in a tabernacle.
1: Yes, and that's it, Mother Mary. And then how does he sneak into the world? Through the Blessed Mother. I mean, through her womb. I mean, we get this amazing story of Christ becoming flesh. Mm-hmm. And then he gives us, at his birth, we have the light of the world. I mean, and when we stop, you know, the transubstantiation, we talk about transubstantiation, but we also, you were just talking about, they set up three tents. You know, he's ready. Moses and Elijah on their way down. And he's thinking, he's not, even then, he's not thinking about the supernatural, that he's about to witness Christ becoming all in his glory, all ready to ascend to heaven. Because he says, he even says it during one time after his resurrection, do not touch me because they still haven't
0: Amen.
1: I haven't, what is it called? He hasn't materialized yet. He's still in the process of regeneration. And Christ, I mean, you stop for 1 second. This, and he's treating his body as a tabernacle. When we receive Holy Eucharist, we have that beautiful part where we say, Lord, I am not worthy that you should enter my roof.
0: Right.
1: But only say the word, and my soul shall be healed.
0: Because, keep going, dude, amen.
1: I mean, I'm going into that because, I mean, okay, my brain's going a million miles an hour right now. But what I'm getting across is that we are also a tabernacle. Yes. And when we misuse the tabernacle, instead of giving God his glory, because when he receives his full glory to ascend, I mean, oh, Lord. It is, I mean, we're talking of something that three men, and then he tells them, do not say anything about you, what you have witnessed here. Isn't that interesting, right, Anthony?
0: So, exactly. We can be living tabernacles and spiritually carry Christ with us. Now, there is a few moments where we physically carry Christ with us, and it's not a symbolic dwelling. When they said, in the Old Testament, Jews, that Jesus, that God dwelt among the Israelites in the tabernacle. Did they think it was a figurative dwelling place? Did they think, oh, we're just going to reserve it for holy hour so that whenever someone does want to imagine God's presence, you know, it's there for them? No. Okay. They took it serious. We're so serious that only the high priest could enter, and it was so serious where if he entered unworthily, he would die. he would unalive himself. You can't say the D word on YouTube.
1: Look at what would happen when somebody would touch tabernacle unworthily. Even if it was the tabernacle was about to fall down, this good Samaritan, I'm going to call him a good Samaritan, touches it, and he dies.
0: Yes, again.
1: I mean, he just dropped.
0: Because we can't be thinking about the worldly services we do, like, amen. Oh, I'm going to save it. I'm going to, no, don't worry about it, bro. You just got, not worry about
1: so,
0: it.
1: So when we hear in the Mass, I will be with you. You know, when we listen to it, when we receive communion, and it's like, I will be with you until the end of time. Do you understand that he enters the temple, which is us? He comes into us. He comes into our heart, into our body, becomes part of us. And that's why I know I talked about this a long time ago. He dwells with us for 15 minutes after we receive communion, but the body starts the process within 7. So it takes a minute to go down into your stomach, and then all the acids and everything starts working. So you have 7 minutes. And isn't it interesting that it took 7 days? Mm-hmm. And then he rests on the seventh day, and yet he rests in us for 7 minutes. Our amazing part of the Holy Eucharist where he is, you know, and again, we go to the tabernacle inside our churches, you know, that's why it'll always be the center because he is there. Christ is there. I mean, he has never abandoned. He says he's going to be with us until the end of time. So why would we think that he's leaving us?
0: Amen.
1: His apostles thought that. Lord, Lord, where are you going? Why are you leaving us? Stay with us. You're back. You resurrected. Stay with us. And yet he accepts that challenge, you know?
0: Yeah. I think according to Catholic tradition, it's 10 to 15 minutes.
1: 10 to 15 minutes. But the actual body, and I'm
0: going to the body doesn't digest food.
1: If you go into the actual physics, if you go into actual chemistry and physics, it's 7 minutes. Yeah.
0: Yeah. Amen. So, hopefully everyone learned something in this episode. Obviously, Mary is also a tabernacle for our Lord as she carried. The Holy Spirit overshadowed her. Again, the idea of a cloud, right? She had to be overshadowed with something. So the Holy Spirit and God's presence often come in the form of a cloud. The Holy Spirit overshadowed Mary and the Most High dwelt within her. Right. So therefore, she was that living tabernacle. And again, we were talking about sacrifice earlier. We do not offer sacrifices to Mary. We honor her for her sacrifice by saying yes.
1: Because God honored his mother. Yes,
0: so we try to emulate her sacrifice. You were talking about the papacy earlier. We don't have any high regard for Rome. We just know that God gave Peter the keys, and we know all the other dioceses don't obey Rome because it's the dictator monarchy, but we model Rome because Christ, again, Christ gave them, Christ gave Peter that authority. So
1: apostolic authority.
0: Our dioceses are models. We want to be models of Mary, who was the perfect, a perfect servant, just as Christ came. And we want to be models of Christ as well, because he was a perfect servant. And they both did it without any transgressions. That's why they are.
1: She untied the knot, Anthony. She untied the knot to the original Eve.
0: It makes too much sense.
1: You know, she unties the knot of being disobedient.
0: Amen.
1: And Mary just says, "Thy will be done, Lord.
0: Yes.
1: I will serve. I will do what you ask me to do." You know, Mother Mary is the perfect example of perfect obedience. You know, but Christ is the true example of true obedience, even up to the cross, because he even says to his Father, "Father, if this cup pass from me." You know, we have a moment where even Christ is like, "Wow, man, you're going to ask me to do that," you know, but he never disobeys. And that's where our saints and all those who are in heaven praying for us,
0: right,
1: you know, they are the perfect example of obedience. And if we can follow just little basic, you know, one little bit at a time, Anthony, because, you know, here we are, we're human beings, we're going to fail, and we're going to make mistakes, but it's okay, because we have the promise of salvation, but it's up to us to carry that cross, as he asks us to. Will you carry the cross? Will you bind yourself to my cross? Will you accept the sacrifice? And, you know, we have, most of us, I truly hope that I'm capable of, you know, doing, you know, fighting a good fight and also winning this, you know, finishing the race. I mean, it's not just about fighting and putting on the armor of God if we're not going to commit ourselves 100% to it. And
0: amen.
1: Give me something,
0: like,
1: is what he says.
0: Give me just something. Just like willingly sell yourselves in slavery.
1: Slavery, yeah.
0: Once you're a slave, there's no not being a slave. You can't take a day off. Maybe the master will give you the day off to rest. But again, that's your duty, to rest.
1: And the devil never rests, Anthony. I'm telling you.
0: So let's take this seriously. Let's truly believe and have the faith that God is dwelling among us. It was Monday. Did you receive him yesterday? Did you have that opportunity? Did you feel his power? Well, we hope by understanding where it all comes from, the Jewish roots, the Old Testament God, also doing the same thing. And now you hopefully

0: Welcome to the Truth and Justice Show here on Virgin Most Powerful Radio. Special guest today. It's Monday, the 21st of September. That means it's Carmelite Spirituality. I have my special friend. I think I know Father about 34, 38 years. Father Stephen Watson, a Carmelite priest from Alhambra. Father, welcome to the show, my friend.
1: Thank you so much for inviting me.
0: Well, thank you. And I do call you my friend because you formed me over the years. I think it was the 1980s late with my wife-to-be. We would go out to Redlands for Mass out there. And I was so happy to see that you're in Alhambra. I got to give a plug, Father, about the school there in Alhambra, California, St. Therese, that anybody who's wanting a good classic education for a school, you can't get better than the St. Therese's school in Alhambra, California. Father, before we get into a little bit about your background, could you be so good to read the gospel? It is the Feast of St. Matthew today.
1: Yes, yes. Well, a reading from the Holy Gospel according to St. Matthew.
0: Glory to thee, O Lord.
1: As Jesus passed by, he saw a man named Matthew sitting at the customs post. He said to him, "Follow me." And he got up and followed him. While he was at table in his house, many tax collectors and sinners came and sat with Jesus and his disciples. The Pharisees saw this and said to his disciples, "Why does your teacher eat with tax collectors and sinners?" He heard this and said, "Those who are well do not need a physician, but the sick do." Go and learn the meaning of the words, "I desire mercy, not sacrifice. I did not come to call the righteous, but sinners." As you may remember, it's been almost a dozen years since we had the Year of Mercy.
0: Oh, yeah.
1: And Pope Francis liked to comment on this passage of Jesus calling Matthew. In fact, I believe he may have incorporated it into his papal motto. He quotes St. Bede. The reading for the Office of Readings on this day is from St. Bede. And in the Latin, and I can't remember it, I don't have the text in front of me, but videndo et miserando. And miserando, of course, comes from miseria, but it's made into a gerund. So looking at him, he compassionated or something like that. And it's a beautiful commentary of St. Bede. Of course, there's a famous painting by, ¿cómo se llama? The famous Italian Renaissance painter, the dark and the white, Michele. Oh my gosh, I can't think of it. It's so famous. One of the most popular. There's a painting of this scene
0: Not Michelangelo. Who is that?
1: Most famous. It will come to me later when we're talking.
0: Sure.
1: But in the French church in the Piazza Navona in Rome, there's this painting, and tourists love to go see the paintings of this artist, and this is a very famous one. If you'll, you know, Google St. Matthew's conversion, this painting will come up for you. And Christ is making the call to Matthew, and he's got his finger like, "Are you talking to me?" but it is beautiful. And speaking of the Year of Mercy, Pope Francis used the motto, "Be merciful as your Father is merciful." Now, that little verse comes from Luke, but we don't want to forget this beautiful statement of Jesus, "I desire mercy, not sacrifice." So the conversion of Matthew, the tax collector, should be an encouragement to all of us. Jesus has come to call all of us.
0: Amen to that. All right, well, let's bring the smartest guy into the room, Archbishop Fulton Sheen. Full Sheen ahead, and my goodness, we're just a couple days away from the beatification of Fulton Sheen. I'll be there with a couple hundred of our friends, and it's going to be great. So I'm just excited that so many people now are reading his books, listening to his recordings, and finding such solace and such information that's helping them fall deep in love with Jesus. All right, here's the quote of the day. One great mysterious fact that is not generally known to the world is that wherever there is persecution on the account of faith, it is always a result in a vast catch of souls for the kingdom of God. Tertullian was right when he said, the blood of martyrs is the seed of the church. Well, as we speak, Catholic World Report just reported that over 3,000 Nigerians have been murdered by a persecution in their country. Okay? This is happening in other parts of the world. But what Tertullian said is that when we are persecuted all through 2,000 years of the church's history, it bears fruit because the persecution shows that there are people willing to lay their life down like our Lord did for what Jesus Christ taught. And so anyhow, that is a quote that I think is in the Catechism of the Catholic Church. I'm not sure what paragraph, but it's quoted in the Catechism.
1: Surely it is.
0: Father, just a quick note about Fulton Sheen. You're a little older than me, but not much. Were you able to get any of his books or recordings and when you were a younger man or even as a young priest? Did you read anything on him?
1: Yes, but mostly I have to admit it's not real strong memory, but I know my parents watched his show, and I do remember seeing him. He's become much more prominent. I mean, as far as popular in the minds of Catholics today, I think more than he was even say right after Vatican II, for instance.
0: Absolutely.
1: I did know the Archbishop of Nairobi, who I stayed with when I was, I was in East Africa for different reasons, and he was so fond of Fulton Sheen because in Rochester, Fulton Sheen had some kind of a program for missionaries and bishops too in Africa. He got to stay with Fulton Sheen for a number of years, but I think my appreciation from Fulton Sheen increased very much when I realized how much he was beloved by, people in other parts of the world.
0: Oh, yeah.
1: I also, when I was in Rome, I lived in Rome for a few years at our general house, and there was the priest in charge of the missions said that Fulton Sheen was very popular in Spain when he was growing up. He was, he was about 15 years older than me, so it would be much more vivid memory. So Fulton Sheen is not just something for the American audience, television. He was being watched and appreciated in other parts of the Catholic world also. And it's going to increase now for sure.
0: Oh, yeah. I get so many people when I was at Fulton Sheen's funeral 48 years ago in New York City. So many people said, he's a saint, this is what he did for me. And I keep hearing it over and over again over the last four or five decades of people saying, I read his book, the Daily Holy Hour, it affected me. Priests tell me that it's affected them in such a positive way. Father Stephen, could you tell our listeners, since this is the first time you've been on Carmelite Spirituality here at Virgin Most Powerful Radio, a little background about yourself, your own vocation? Yeah.
1: Well, I'm from Baltimore. I was born on the 30th of August in 1952.
0: Wow.
1: But I was baptized on this day. Not the Feast of St. Matthew. I was baptized on the same day as Pope Leo was born, which his birthday was September 14th last week. So, and I grew up in a mixed marriage. My mother was Irish from Boston, and my father was Protestant from Iowa.
0: Ah.
1: and she would have been grow up in a Democratic family, and he would have grown up in a Republican family. So it was really quite mixed. But I never had any real sense of that. There was never any kind of arguments or discussions on those things. And my father was very, very compliant with his responsibility in having married a Catholic girl from Boston to cooperate with the raising of the six of us.
0: Wow.
1: I was the firstborn in the Catholic faith, and so I grew up in the 50s and the 60s, and then at more or less at the age of 18, after my freshman year of college, I left home. I'd already had a couple of summers working on a ranch in Wyoming, and when I finished my freshman year of college, I realized, I really don't have to stay here if I don't want to. So I decided to moved to Wyoming, and I made it kind of a permanent job working on the ranch.
0: Wow.
1: Which is where I was when I entered the order. Some other things happened in between because I was already, I turned 25 1 week after I stepped foot into the novitiate up in the Napa Valley in Oakville.
0: Wow. That's incredible.
1: And a week after that, I was clothed with this habit. So wow. I've been wearing this habit for 49 years.
0: That's amazing. What year were you ordained, Father?
1: 1984, June 16th.
0: Wow. Well, thank you for saying yes to Jesus and your vocation, because you've been a real blessing in our family and friends of mine that have met you. Father Stephen, we're going to be taking a quick break, but I want to get right into John of the Cross and how you came into knowing about John of the Cross. I assume from talking to the other Carmelite priests that they all have a great love for John of the Cross and the other Carmelite saints, but it seems like John of the Cross is specifically, I want to say deep, but I mean he is challenging to understand for a lot of us.
1: Well, I'll tell you all about it.
0: Good. We're going to come back after a quick break. You're listening to Carmelite Spirituality on Virgin Most Powerful Radio. Stay with us, family. Father and I are too blessed to be stressed. We're too anointed to be disappointed. And if hope was money, we'd be billionaires because our hope was in Jesus. Stay with us, family. We'll be right back. Welcome back to the Truth and Justice Show. It's a Monday. That means Carmelite Spirituality. Father Stephen Watson is our guest. Father, I just mentioned at the end of the break that for some, John of the Cross, St. John of the Cross, is very difficult to really understand and to get into his writings. So I want to ask, how in the world did you get into St. John of the Cross as, you know, as a man? In other words, how did you get into his writings and what was it that helped you understand him?
1: Very good. By the way, that music is right up my alley. Do your listeners hear the music that I'm hearing?
0: Yes, of course.
1: Yeah.
0: Why is that?
1: Well, it's Western. It's isn't that spaghetti Western?
0: Yes, it is. Okay. Yes, you got it.
1: Well, I left the ranch in Wyoming to study in Mexico. I was interested in Mesoamerican anthropology. Mm-hmm. I had, as I said, done a freshman year of college already. So after a year of working on a ranch and after the first winter there when it was like 40 below being a slave to a cow and chopping the ice off the river every morning so they could drink, I said, maybe I should go back to college.
0: That's great.
1: But I wanted to go to Mexico. I did go to the University of Wyoming for a year first, and then I went to Mexico to study. And before I left, this cowgirl gave me a book. Mm-hmm. Called Be Here Now. Now, I know some of your listeners may have heard of that. I know some of my Carmelite confreres, even mm-hmm. Father Robert Barcellos, who's much younger than me, had been exposed to that book. This is kind of a hippie book that was going around. There was a famous Harvard psychologist professor who went into Eastern religion, and he started using the name Baba Ram Dass. But anyway, he had this book. The title is very catching, and it actually is meaningful even to me today, Be Here Now. But I was reading that book in Mexico as a student at a University of the Americas in Mexico. I was leaving the Casa Española trying to learn Spanish, but everybody there wanted to learn English, so that made it difficult. But anyway, I shared the book with another American from Laguna Beach, and he was brought up Catholic too, and he was at that time, I really wasn't going to Mass, to tell you the truth. I had fallen away as after, you know, freshman year of college, I drifted away from going to Mass. Mm. And I gave him that book. You know, I was kind of interested in what now we all recognize as New Age, but it was Eastern spirituality and stuff. And I asked him a month or two later, how did you like that book I loaned you? And he said, well, that was okay, I guess. But, you know, he said, but this is what I found in the bibliography, and he was reading the complete works of St. John of the Cross, which, interesting enough, appeared in the bibliography of that book. And so he said, this is what you really should be reading. During the Christmas break on the Isla del Carmen in the state of Campeche, I was on a palm tree farm or whatever, I started reading The Ascent of Mount Carmel.
0: Yeah, sure.
1: I'm 21 years old. Of course, I understood it perfectly.
0: Oh.
1: Ha ha.
0: That's cute.
1: I thought I did, but I did recognize that this is really what my heart was really seeking. Mm-hmm. Our hearts are restless until they rest in God. And the whole thing is about seeking union with God. And really, that's what I wanted, even in turning to the East, to Eastern spirituality. But this, and I was raised Catholic after all, so mm-hmm. It really, to use that word that's so commonly used, it resonated with me. Even if I didn't quite understand it, I felt like I understood the essence of it was that you had to make space for God.
0: Right.
1: You know, you had to make space for God. And his whole, the first part of that book especially is the ascetical spirituality of how to, you know, become detached. Mm-hmm. Anyway, that was my encounter, and I would attribute my vocation to St. John of the Cross and Our Lady of Guadalupe, having been in Mexico. But when I started searching for religious order, I wanted to be open to other possibilities, so I called the Diocese of Wyoming to see if they would accept me. And yeah, they would, but you know, their seminary was in Denver, and I had to go through this rigmarole to get, you know, accepted. And, you know, I'm still kind of a cowboy, and I just didn't like the all the steps. In fact, I think they wanted me to finish college, which I hadn't done. And I thought about the Trappist. There was a famous Trappist monastery, which has since closed in Utah. But then I said, but I actually think I want to be able to share more mm-hmm. just what I have in me. Especially about John of the Cross. So naturally, then finally, well, I felt like I gave it a chance at least. I called those people. But what I really wanted was the Carmelites. Mm-hmm. So I went back east, where I'm from, to see if I could. I don't want to make this too long.
0: This is fast. This is your story, and I love it. Keep it complete.
1: Yeah. Well, there was a Carmelite back east who had kind of broken away from the province of the Eastern Province because mm-hmm. he was more interested in the aromatical contemplative life, which is exactly what I was interested in at the time.
0: Yeah.
1: So I did join him, but after a few weeks, I realized the irregularity of it bothered me because he really wasn't under a bishop at that time. Eventually he did. But so I left that, and I asked the West Eastern Province if, you know, I could join them. They said, well, yeah, but you have to finish college. They had that requirement. Well, I wasn't going to restart college for that. I was too anxious. I called the Southern Province. They were in their novitiate was in Little Rock. They said, well, we started, but, you know, maybe next year you can start. I didn't even want to wait a year. Of course, they ended up having to wait a year anyway. So I got a chance to go to California with my uncle. I won't go into the details about that, but I found myself in California in February of

0: could talk. I'm sure he thought I would never come back.
1: Yeah.
0: As soon as I got back after Easter, I went right back to the parish and said, what do I do now?
1: Wow.
0: He sent me up to Oakville and to San Jose, where we had monasteries, just to for them to check me out and for me to see where I would eventually go if I was accepted. So, and while I was in San Jose, they took me down to do a psychological test.
1: Sure.
0: And I thought, well, this is kind of strange. They want me to... Of course, now it all makes sense.
1: Does, you
0: know, I understand how important those things are. And then when I got it, I said, can I stay until you decide? He said, no, you have to wait. You have to leave. I said, really? You want me to leave? I said, well, if I go back to Wyoming, I don't know if I'll want to come back. He said, well, we'll take our chances. So I went back to Wyoming, had a great last summer in the world, so to speak.
1: I bet.
0: I was waiting to hear finally, the rancher's wife came driving through the hayfield in the El Camino and said, "They, you got the call from California. They want you to come to California."
1: That's a great story.
0: So
1: I
0: left for California and
1: I love it.
0: Joined the Carmelites.
1: We're glad you did. My goodness, what a blessing, yeah, Father. So that's how you became part of the Carmelite community by, you know, that story. What about John of the Cross? How did he come into the picture?
0: Well, as I say, mm-hmm. you know, he was the motivation for really wanting to pursue mm-hmm. religious life. You know, I did have a girlfriend in Mexico and, you know,
1: sure.
0: And it was, but then I said, you know, maybe God wants me to be a priest. And I kind of wow. laughed at myself. I, you know, that's a strange idea. I never had that idea before. But I definitely wanted to pursue seeking God. I
1: sure.
0: mean, that was just seeking God. So John of the Cross was my guide. I went without discerning except for that which is in my heart was burning. That's a line from his famous, well-known poem, One Dark Night. And he was... it, you know, he was the guide. I said I spent Lent in Mexico that time, and I was able to make contact with the Carmelites in Mexico, and I spent 3 weeks at El Desierto in a place called Tenancingo, way up in the mountains south of Toluca, and it was like walking into the 16th century. It was a very traditional,
1: yeah.
0: Architecturally, you know, built monastery. And I imagine that's what it would be like. and so, of course, when I was confronted with more modern aspects of religious life, even with our dear friars up in the Napa Valley, it was a little bit challenging at first because I expected everybody to be like St. John of the Cross. In fact, we had a visitation from the general, and his secretary was talking to me in the kitchen one morning. You know, he wanted to hear all about what ranch life was like, and I wanted to hear all about what St. John of the Cross was like from him. And he said, St. John of the Cross, he's such an embarrassment. I only found out years later is that what he meant was, it's an embarrassment because it's so hard for us to live up to his spirituality. Now, that unfortunately is one of the big misunderstandings, even perhaps among friars, at least in the case of that friar. Mm-hmm. What really drew me more than anything was the idea of spiritual marriage. I mean, that was like a new concept to me.
1: I bet.
0: And and John of the Cross, you know, it's really what he's about,
1: yeah.
0: you know, leading the soul to this reality, this union with God that can be described as spiritual marriage.
1: Mm-hmm.
0: And he really was my only guide for all those early years of formation.
1: Great.
0: And I'm very glad to have this opportunity to speak about it. It excites me, but I haven't really had always that much opportunity doing pastor work and whatnot. In fact, there's a famous story about St. John of the Cross and St. Joseph.
1: Tell us.
0: He sent some friars out to procure some victuals for the monastery. You know, begging type thing.
1: Sure.
0: And they ran into an old man or a man that helped them and gave them things. And they came back and told Father St. John of the Cross about it, and he says, because he was the prior of the community, and he said, oh, that was St. Joseph. I've really been neglecting him. I need to, and sometimes I feel like I've neglected St. John of the Cross. So I am, by the way, giving a series of talks. We've already done one night, and we'll have five more.
1: Where at?
0: At St. Therese on Tuesday night from 7:30 to 9.
1: When is it start? So
0: it started on the 14th.
1: Okay, so this is the 21st, okay.
0: Tomorrow would be the second.
1: Yeah, second one. Good.
0: Spiritual marriage.
1: Hold your thought. I want to hear more about that spiritual marriage. I know Father Thomas Kohler was in here not too many weeks ago talking about this, but I think it's essential, like you said, with John of the Cross. Stay with us, family. You're listening to the Truth and Justice Show on Virgin Most Powerful Radio. We're talking about Carmelite spirituality with Father Stephen Watson. Stay with us. We'll be right back.

0: Welcome back to the Truth and Justice Show. Father Stephen Watson, Carmelite priest from Alhambra, California, is with us. He just shared his, I think, a fascinating story of his own walk into the priesthood. The Carmelite spirituality affected him with John of the Cross. Father, you mentioned spiritual marriage that John the Cross talks about. Can you kind of break that up, break it down for us, what that is?
1: Well, yes, of course. And let me read a little bit of a poem that I think most of your listeners would be familiar with.
0: Yeah.
1: One Dark Night, en una noche oscura, in Spanish. One dark night fired with love's urgent longings. Mm-hmm. Ah, the sheer grace. I went out unseen, my house being now all stilled. In darkness and secure by the secret ladder disguised. Ah, the sheer grace. In darkness and concealment, my house being now all stilled. One more verse. On that glad night, in secret, for no one saw me, nor did I look at anything with no other light or guide than the one that burned in my heart. Mm. That's the poem. And John's writings, not just the text that follows in the commentary is called the Ascent of Mount Carmel. Mm-hmm. It's really a commentary on his poem, which is a source of the inspiration. But when you read the Ascent of Mount Carmel, many people are almost aghast. Oh my gosh, I could never follow this path. It's too severe. They have this notion of John as being a very severe person. Is nada, nada, nada, even on the mount, nada, that nothing. But actually, and this is what attracted me and why I somehow was able to overcome any sort of aversion to what might be considered negative, because you're fired with love's urgent longings. Mm-hmm. And the poem is really, really about a kind of an elopement, mm-hmm, you know? Sure. And the night, again, that's one of the most prominent images associated with St. John the Cross, the dark night. And you'll hear people say, I think I'm having a dark night.
0: Yeah.
1: really, nighttime was a beautiful time in Spain, especially in the heat of summer. You know, even now, if you visit Spain, you'll be surprised how late people stay up. They walk around in the plazas, you know, even up till midnight.
0: Whoa.
1: And they eat late suppers. The day is just too hot. Now, we know about that in California. We've just gone through a heat wave not too long ago. And we look forward to the night. Finally, it is cooling off a little bit more at night. But in that dry, high plains of Castile climate, the night was a refreshing time of the day. Mm-hmm. And then for the lovers, you know, of course it is a time to meet your beloved, to rendezvous. And this poem actually describes someone leaving their house in secret. Now you say, oh gosh, where were the parents, you know? Mm-hmm. Well, you know, Claire did the same thing. St. Clair left her house at night to rendezvous with St. Francis. There's a very holy rendezvous, and he received her, you know, and clothed her as a religious. You know, I don't know the details, but that was an image, really. Perhaps it even inspired St. John of the Cross in this poem. But then he goes on to break it down into the steps of the journey. And one of the reasons why it's called a dark night, he explains that there are three reasons. First, from the standpoint of the departure, the great paradigm that he uses is the Exodus story. Okay, so just like the Israelites had to give up their flesh pots of Egypt and be deprived of things that actually they liked. In fact, they were complaining that they were deprived of them, you know, and Moses had to, you know, put up with that. But then the Lord fed them with manna. And even after a while, they complained about the manna from heaven. They were getting tired of it. But that's the first night, the departure. And the second night is the mode of going forth in faith, in darkness. We go by faith, not by sight, as St. Paul says. And so John of the Cross emphasizes so much that it's faith that can unite us to God. It's the only thing that is a proximate means of union with God, who is infinite. And we have to accustom ourselves to really living by faith. And I think it's a challenge today because of technology, because of scientism, which is not true science, but it's an idea that science has all the answers, and, you know, rationalism and so on and so forth. We really are not people that are very comfortable with faith. Even Catholics have to be reminded that, you know, we live by faith.
0: Yes.
1: So St. John of the Cross is very big on faith as being the means to this union, which we should so desire, which is union with God, which is, again, spiritual marriage. So the third point of reason why it's dark is because of the destination. We really do not see our destination. We don't see God. Something that the mystical theologians call the apophatic way, but the cloud of unknowing, if you will. Mm-hmm. And John of the Cross does insist a lot on this, that we don't have any adequate or proportionate knowledge of God, certainly not by philosophy, and even our spiritual experiences, however elevated they are, aren't in themselves what unites us to God. The only thing that unites us to God is faith, which is a theological virtue. So he really develops quite a teaching on the what we call the theological virtues of faith, hope, and charity. Faith is fundamental because without faith, there is no hope or charity. Mm-hmm. But charity is finally, you know, if you're faithful, you will, and you do go by love. So I went without discerning except for that which in my heart was burning. So you are guided by this tremendous love, but you're still going in darkness and you don't quite apprehend the God who you so love. He's revealing himself in different ways. Of course, he revealed himself in his son and so forth, but this is the part that can mislead people and to misunderstanding about John. Is he a quietist? I mean, are we supposed to let go of all of our experience spiritually? No, that's not true. In fact, I might read part of chapter 22 of book 2 of the Ascent, where he insists very much that Christ is the way. He is the way. So you can forget about all that New Age stuff about bypassing creatures and emptying yourself. It's not, you know, it's not that kind of emptying. It's making room for God. It's making room for God.
0: Well said. Well said. And when you mentioned quietism, or just to define the terms, I know even Pierre de Caussade's book, Abandonment to Divine Providence, which is a classic in the spiritual life, some people think he was into that, but that's not true. Can you just kind of define what quietism is and why John of the Cross isn't affirming that?
1: Okay. I guess the biggest liability or error about quietism is it seems to advocate bypassing the incarnation, the Word made flesh, mm-hmm. that somehow you surpass that you no longer need that, and that you can be united to God without the intervention even of the Word. And Christ himself said, "No one comes to the Father except through me." Mm-hmm. The other thing about quietism is the utter passivity of the one who prays. You know, it's really, I'm not an expert on Zen Buddhism mm-hmm. or things like that, but I sometimes have the impression that what they're aiming at is a quietistic disposition where you're emptied of everything. Even, what was that famous popular way of prayer that, can't think of what it's called, it was certain Jesuits and certain people were, and it did seem to line up with Quesada, whom you mentioned, but yeah. No, it could also be
0: interpreted the
1: wrong way. What was that called? I can't think of it now.
0: I'm not sure what you're referring to, but
1: Father Johnson was a famous advocate of it, mm-hmm. William Johnson. Anyway, it will come back to me, just like Caravaggio came back to me. But yeah. John is not, St. John of the Cross, is not against consolation, you know. What he's really talking about is making the mistake of thinking that somehow you're more united to God in consolation, where in fact you might be more united to God in desolation.
0: Yeah, sure.
1: And faith might be more active, more real in the darkness than it is in consolation. Well, it's, you know, images that we use, like, you know, don't stop to, you know, pick the daisies. You know, you're on a journey. Don't get too caught up with all the lovely things on the journey. It doesn't mean that they aren't lovely, and it doesn't mean that we shouldn't have an awareness and appreciation of them, but we have to keep moving towards God.
0: Yes. Very good, Father. I want to give a little promotion before we take a quick break, and that is Real Estate for Life, folks, is a sponsor of the show, and you can contact them if you're going to be buying or selling a house. They use only pro-life agents, and people have been in the business at least 5 years. 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I'll repeat the number. Mention Virgin Most Powerful Radio, 877-543-3871 for Real Estate for Life. When we come back in our final segment, we'll continue to talk about John of the Cross here on Carmelite Spirituality. It's a Monday here on Virgin Most Powerful Radio. Welcome back to Virgin Most Powerful Truth and Justice Show. It's Monday. Father Stephen Watson is with us. He's sharing his love for John of the Cross and how John of the Cross has helped him fall deeper and deeper in love with Jesus Christ. Father, I want you to give us a poem about John of the Cross again, but I'd like to also ask you if you could give us some, I call it action items. In other words, things that would say, like someone coming up to you and say, hey, John of the Cross, where do I start? What references, what books, what things should I be doing to have a good understanding of John of the Cross? And I'd love to have that in this segment.
1: All right. Well, if you allow me, I would like to begin with another poem, which is not so well known. He was made the patron of lyric poetry, Spanish lyric poetry, mm-hmm. by Pope John Paul II, who, by the way, wrote a wonderful apostolic letter on St. John of the Cross for the fourth centenary of his death back in 1991.
0: I didn't know that.
1: It's called The Little Shepherd Boy, okay. El Pastorcico. The little shepherd all alone is grieving, a stranger both to pleasure and happiness, thinking only of his shepherdess, his heart by love torn open pitifully. He does not weep because love wounded him. He does not grieve him. It does not grieve him to be hurt by love, although his heart has been hurt enough. He weeps instead to think he is forgotten. For only in thinking that he is forgetting, that she is forgetting, he wanders far in his unhappiness and lets himself in strange lands be oppressed, his heart by love torn open pitifully. And the little shepherd says, oh, woe is she who from my love has left and gone away, and far from my sweet company has strayed, my heart for her torn open pitifully. And after a long while, he climbed a tree, and there he opened his elegant arms, and there he died, his arms held apart, his heart by love torn open pitifully. Of course, Christ is the shepherd, and he's in search of his beloved, and he's wounded by her neglect. We think of the Sacred Heart, you know, and the revelations to St. Margaret Mary about that, how, you know, he's not loved. Love is not loved. So he's wounded by that, but he's especially wounded that he's being forgotten by one that he loves so much. Que solo de pensar que está olvidado de su bella pastora. Only by thinking that he's forgotten by his beautiful shepherd girl. And so, again, emphasizing this part of St. John of the Cross, which can not be readily appreciated by people who start, you know, with the ascetical doctrine or think of the nada, nada, nada, the dark night, and, oh, it's so terrible. But no, John is a lover. I mean, he is a first-class lover of Christ, you know, as every saint is. Yeah. And his doctrine, his poetry, his life, his sayings of light and love, which are also part of his corpus, it really is all about love, and which is, of course, the essence of Christianity. It's about love. So you ask, how do we begin with St. John of the Cross? Mm-hmm. In spite of what I just said, I think you still have to courageously, shall we say, approach the first book of the Ascent, because it really corresponds to, and this might surprise people, it really corresponds to the principle and foundation that you find at the beginning of the spiritual exercises. You know, if you're going to do the 30-day retreat,
0: yeah,
1: and all those meditations, you start with being very sure of what the principle and foundation is.
0: Yeah.
1: And I have to say, Ignatius has said in a very succinct way what John elaborates on in that first book of the Ascent of Mount Carmel. And it is about the need to learn and practice detachment. Now, and to resist or learn to mortify mm-hmm. disordered passions, right. disordered appetites. Mm-hmm. And it has to be emphasized, he's always talking about the disorder, because we have passions, we have appetites. We'd be inhuman if you thought you could trip in the way. By the way, that is another fault of quietism, because yes. it was apathetic. They wanted not to, there was almost a kind of a form of stoicism mm-hmm. in that aspect. John of the Cross is not a Stoic. And when you read his poetry, you realize it's not Stoicism he's talking about. He's actually talking about love, but to be able to give your whole attention to the beloved. In my book, I have all marked up, I found this just now, this quote of St. Augustine. Mm-hmm. I'm going to read the Latin and embarrass myself, but then I'm going to translate. Totum exigit te que fecit te. He who made you demands the whole of you. God wants all of us, yes. you know, and it's not an annihilation of our person. Again, that's some people misunderstand St. John of the Cross as like, you know, I'm nothing, nothing. No, it's becoming a better lover.
0: Yeah.
1: It's really about how to become a better lover. So practically, once you're introduced maybe to the poetry, and hopefully you will like his poetry, it's very likable. Mm-hmm. It's lyrical. It's easy to read. It's not a lot of, you know, subtle or complicated sure. meanings or images. It's pretty straightforward. And then, of course, he's got the long poem, the Canticle, which is based on the Song of Songs, but it's a 40-stanza poem about, you know, the beloved and the lover. Mm-hmm. That can certainly inspire you to want to go into the doctrine, but you do have to be well grounded in what, again, I'll repeat, is the principle and foundation. And so you have to fearlessly take up the first chapter, the first book of the Ascent. And this, I mean, if you're going to actually follow the path of St. John of the Cross, there's no getting around it. You know, you have to learn to exercise yourself in detachment. And why, and he gives such good reasons why it's necessary. You know, he talks about the harm that is caused by disordered passions. He lists five of them. They weary the soul. They torment the soul. They darken the soul. They defile the soul. They weaken the soul. He gives a chapter to each of these, and it's very convincing. It's kind of like what do they call, in psychology? They have a word for that when you anyway. You're conditioned to stay away from something because when you realize the harmfulness of what you're doing, if we only understood the harm that we do to ourselves by our disordered appetites.
0: Mm-hmm.
1: We see that in the extreme with addiction, of course. That's the extreme form of disordered appetites.
0: Right.
1: But even you know, even lesser disorders in relation to pursuing union with God in spiritual marriage, they weaken us, they darken us, they make us less capable of loving.
0: Yes. Father, we just have a couple minutes left. I wanted to just amplify what you just said about the appetites. This is an old term, but I think it still applies, the custody of the eyes. That we live in a culture right now that's very sexually explicit. You go down the freeway, you got billboards that are just inappropriate. And it seems to me that Carmelite spirituality, specifically John of the Cross, gives us what I would say, the tools to overcome much of the distractions of this life. Is that a fair statement?
1: Yeah, well, yes, it is. And even though I've emphasized the ascetical spirituality just here at this last part of this talk, the real driving force of this going out of the house in secret, disguised in darkness, is because you're in love. Mm-hmm. You're in love. So the greatest, you know, the most important thing is to actually be in love with Christ. You can't, and it comes from, it's not that we love him, but that he loved us first. We have to also appreciate that fact. So if you really love... Forgive me, you had some Western music. I'm going to think of Johnny Cash. I walk the line because you're mine.
0: Exactly. Okay.
1: That's what it is. So you don't look at things that are going to distract you from your true lover.
0: Oh, man, you stay focused.
1: Right.
0: Yeah, I love it. Father, is there a book that someone could pick up that would help someone understand more of John of the Cross? What would you recommend?
1: So much has been written of him, but one of my favorites is a very short book, but written with tremendous insight by one of my confreres of the Irish Anglo province, Ian Matthews. I'll hold it up for you. It's called The Impact of God.
0: Hmm.
1: It even has a foreword by Jean Vanier, the Arche founder.
0: Yeah.
1: He wrote his doctoral dissertation under in Oxford. But anyway, it's really very, very perceptive, and it's, you know, you don't have to go through pages and pages of dense writing. It's very readable, but not cliche, not popularized. It's easy but profound, and I recommend it. Impact of God, Ian Matthews.
0: Excellent. And I want to also give a plug to your parish. You've got, I don't know, three or four other Catholic Carmelite priests at St. Therese. I would encourage people to, if you're in the Southern California area, to visit the parish. I have adoration there. They've got lots of confessions going on every day, it seems. And it's just a great parish. So I know I hear the music coming on. So, Father, the way I end every show is I say, what state should we be living in? Not California, not Arizona. The state of sanctifying grace.
1: Yeah, right.
0: So that's our little cliche. And how do you do that? You stay close to the sacraments, especially the sacrament of penance. Because, as I say, life is short, death is sure, the hour of death remains obscure. A soul you have, only one. If that be lost, all hope is gone. And, Father, I would ask you for a priestly blessing for our radio audience, please.
1: Well, may the Lord be with all of you listening today, and may Almighty God bless you, the Father, the Son, and the Holy Spirit.
0: Amen. Thanks again, Father. We're going to come back another week with Father Stephen Watson to talk about Carmelite spirituality. I want to thank everybody who supports us here at Virgin Most Powerful Radio. Go pick up our app by going to vmpr.org and share it with a friend. Thanks again, and may God richly bless you and your family.

name of Father, Son, Holy Spirit. I'd like to welcome you all to our conversation, Clean Sweep with Father Broom. Great to be with all of you. And as always, we like to start off our conversation by inviting Mary to come to be with us. Mary has many wonderful titles. Mary is the Mother of God. Mary is the Mother of the Church. And Mary is the Mother of each and every one of us. Mary is the Mother of God, the Mother of the Church, and she's the Mother of each and every one of us. Also, we pray that beautiful prayer, which we pray at the end of the Rosary, which is the Hail Holy Queen. We also invoke Mary as our life, our sweetness, and our hope. So let's turn to Mary and ask Mary to pray with us and to pray for us. As we say, the prayer that she loves most, and that prayer is the Hail Mary, also known as the angelic salutation. So together, Hail Mary, full of grace, the Lord is with thee. Blessed art thou among women, and blessed is the fruit of thy womb, Jesus. Holy Mary, Mother of God, pray for us sinners, now and at the hour of our death. Amen. Now, my friends, after praying to Mary, inviting Mary to come to be with us, let's invite our spiritual director to accompany us. Our spiritual director is the Holy Spirit. Holy Spirit has one of many wonderful titles, among which are the Holy Spirit is known as the Paraclete. Holy Spirit is known as the Gift of Gifts. Holy Spirit is also known as the Sweet Guest of the Soul. Holy Spirit is also known as our Interior Master. St. Paul says that we really don't know how to pray as we ought. But the Holy Spirit intercedes with ineffable groans, so we can say, Abba. Abba, which means Father. So let's invite the Holy Spirit to come to be with us, to give a lot of light to our intellect, and the fire of divine love to burn deeply within our souls. As we pray the classical prayer to the Holy Spirit, together. Come, Holy Spirit, fill the hearts of your faithful and enkindle within us the fire of your divine love. Send forth your spirit and they shall be created. And thou shalt renew the face of the earth. Let us pray. O God, who did instruct the hearts of your faithful by the light of the Holy Spirit, grant us that by the same spirit we may be truly wise and ever rejoice in his consolation to the same Christ our Lord. Amen. Glory be to the Father, and to the Son,
and of the Holy Spirit, as it was in the beginning, is now, and ever shall be, world without end. Amen. Our Lady, Queen of the Apostles, pray for us. Saint Joseph, pray for us. Saint Michael the Archangel, pray for us. Saint Gabriel, pray for us. Saint Raphael, pray for us. Saint Matthew, pray for us. Saint Ignatius of Loyola, pray for us. Saint Francis Xavier, pray for us. Saint Maria Faustina Kowalska, pray for us. All God's angels and saints, pray for us. In the name of the Father, and of the Son, and the Holy Spirit, amen. How great it is, my friends, to be with all of you, the family that prays together, stays together, and a world at prayer is a world at peace. The words of Father Patrick Peyton. Great to be with all of you. So, as always, we've got a lot to cover. Just reminding all of you that in a very short time, actually, on Thursday, Venerable Archbishop Fulton J. Sheen will be beatified. You know that Terry Barber has a great love and devotion to Venerable Fulton J. Sheen and is promoting knowledge of him, devotion to him. I'd like to tell you a story in the life of Fulton Sheen, and then today we'll be entering into the feast day we celebrate today, and the feast day we celebrate today is that of Saint Matthew. So, paying tribute to Fulton Sheen, I'd like to tell you story in his life which really illustrates and emphasizes one of his greatest devotions or practices. And you probably know that Fulton Sheen had the habit of making a holy hour. He called this holy hour, he called it the hour of power. So he made this a daily practice for his priesthood for more than 50 years. He would make his daily holy hour. And he would make this daily holy hour in the presence of the Most Blessed Sacrament. He'd always be praying in front of the Eucharistic Lord, either in the tabernacle or exposed, calling it the hour of power. And he actually attributed his success not to his own merits, but rather he attributed this to the Lord himself, the spiritual power that radiated from the Eucharistic Lord. Not only that, but at the very end of his life, Sheen would pass away. He was 84 years of age, same age as John Paul II. He died on December 9th, which is today the feast of St.
Juan Diego in the year 1979. And where did he die? He actually died in front of the Blessed Sacrament. So he died in front of the Eucharistic Lord. What a beautiful way to leave this life. Leave this life in front of the Eucharistic Lord and then go before the Lord himself to be judged. Imagine the Lord saying, well done, faithful servant. Enter into your rest. What was one of the motivational forces that convinced Fulton Sheen to make the daily holy hour that he promoted far and wide? It was this. You heard this story of a Chinese girl in communist China that made the habit of praying in front of the Blessed Sacrament. And what happened was that one occasion she was there in front of the Blessed Sacrament, and the Chinese communist soldiers broke down the door to the church and with their rifles they started to spray shots inside the church. At the statues, at the paintings, at the altar. But also they shot at the tabernacle in which was present the ciborium as well as the consecrated hosts. And those hosts were scattered on the ground. After this, the soldiers departed. They're not aware of the fact that there was this girl praying in front of the Blessed Sacrament. They didn't see her. So the girl recognizing that the hosts were scattered on the ground, in front of the tabernacle door had been ripped open by the spraying of the bullets, but the hosts were scattered there on the ground. On the floor, in front of the tabernacle. The girl came back the following day, made a holy hour, and she bowed down and lapped up one of the hosts on her tongue, recognizing that only the priests were able to touch the host with their hands, but she lapped up the host and received Holy Communion. Following day, she returned, and she did the same thing, making her holy hour, and she bows over, and she laps up the communion with her tongue. This happened 1 week, a second week, third week, fourth week. And after about
more than 30 days, there was only one host that was left. So the girl came in. Once again, she made her holy hour and bowed down and received Holy Communion. That moment, communist soldiers rushed in, rush into the church. This time they saw the little girl in the church, and one of them took the butt of the rifle and bludgeoned her to death. So she was killed by that soldier. Fulton Sheen, hearing of this tragedy, but in a certain sense, this girl might even be considered a martyr, a Eucharistic martyr for the Holy Hour. This inspired and motivated Venerable, soon to be blessed, Fulton J. Sheen, so that he would undertake every day to make his daily holy hour, which he called the Hour of Power. He was faithful to this all during his priesthood and then as a bishop. He would give the Lord that holy hour. Tells the story that he usually would do the holy hour early in the morning. I guess on one occasion he was traveling, and it's not impossible for him to make it at the crack of dawn, so he's making it at 2 p.m., from 2 o'clock to 3 o'clock. He looked at his watch, it was 2 o'clock, and then he started to pray, and then he fell asleep, and he woke up, and it was 3 o'clock. And he asked the Lord if he made the holy hour, and he said, yes, just like the apostles. When was the first holy hour? Well, our Lord, in the garden of Gethsemane, he was there with the apostles and said, stay awake and pray with me. Spirit is willing, but the flesh is weak. The apostles fell asleep during that first holy hour. Sheen heard voices said, yes, you made it, but like the first apostles. Now, as a sequel to this, the importance of the Holy Hour, and thanks be to God, Sheen is going to be beatified this Thursday. Is Sheen was called by the Holy Father to be a bishop. So he became an Archbishop of Rochester, New York. And once a bishop arrives at 75 years of age, according to canon law, he is obliged to send in his letter of demission, meaning his letter of retirement from active ministry as a bishop. So he sent it to Pope Paul VI, and he was granted to retire in his active role as Bishop of Rochester, New York. He will still live another 9 years until he was 84 years of age.
One of the primary activities that he would carry out was that of giving retreats. And he would give retreats to both priests as well as bishops. And he had one essential proposal that he had for those making the retreat. And it was the following. He said he wanted them all, as a result of the retreat, to make the commitment in which they would make a daily holy hour for the sake of their priesthood, or the episcopacy, what he called the hour of power. The hour of power.

And he said that when he spoke, the people would listen. Well, they spoke, sometimes they would. And Fulton Sheen attributed his success not to his natural gifts, but he had a lot of them. He really did. But he basically attributed his success to God himself, our Lord and Savior Jesus Christ, present in the Most Blessed Sacrament. He would go on to say, "Is if a priest, a bishop, a nun is faithful to his daily holy hour, then he will be faithful to his commitment to the priesthood, to religious life, as well as to the episcopacy." There's a saying, "Tell me with whom you associate, and I'll tell you who you are." Birds of a flock stick together is another saying. If we form the habit of spending time every day in the presence of the real presence, the Eucharistic Lord, then he starts to form our memory, our understanding, our imagination, our will, our sentiments, our heart, our soul. He starts to form and mold us little by little, chiseling away the rough edges and forming in us his own heart, such that we can say with the great apostle to the Gentiles, Saint Paul the Apostle, we can say, "It's no longer I who live, but it's Christ who lives in us." That's right. "It's no longer I who live, but it's Christ who lives in us." So I thought that as a tribute to Venerable Archbishop Fulton J. Sheen, who will be beatified just in a few days, that I would tell that story in honor of his holy hour that he would call the Hour of Power. So, my friends, I'd like to move then into the liturgical celebration today. And today the church celebrates the feast day of Saint Matthew, apostle and evangelist. He's obviously from the first century, Capernaum in Galilee. He's the patron saint of many, many different things. He's the patron saint of bankers. He's the patron saint of accountants. He's the patron saint of tax gatherers or collectors. He's also known as the patron saint of security guards. What I would like to do is, I would like to
to take the gospel for the feast day of St. Matthew, and I'd like to read through it and just comment it bit by bit. But before doing that, I would like to make an invitation for all of us. Given that we celebrate this great feast of St. Matthew, and it's a feast, so that when they celebrate Mass later on in the day, we will be praying the Gloria, because in the Mass, when we got a feast, we pray the Gloria. And I'll come out in red because St. Matthew, according to tradition, died as a martyr, shedding his blood.

The Holy Father, in his weekly Wednesday audience, is going through the dogmatic constitutions from the Second Vatican Council. There would be De Verbum, Sacrosanctum Concilium, Lumen Gentium, and Gaudium et Spes. He's going through them, pulling out some major themes. First one that he started with about 3 months ago was De Verbum. And De Verbum, which is Latin for the Word of God, strongly encourages us, exhorts us to get in the habit of reading sacred scripture. And one of the key lines or phrases in De Verbum is taken from St. Jerome, who was intimate in translating sacred scripture from the Aramaic and Greek into the Vulgate, the vernacular, so we can read the Bible in our own language. And St. Jerome is famous for this phrase or saying, Ignorance of sacred scripture is ignorance of Christ. That's right. Ignorance of sacred scripture is ignorance of Christ. How can we get to know and love our Lord and Savior Jesus Christ if we never have sacred scripture in our hands? So today we have the celebration of St. Matthew, the first of the evangelists, Matthew, Mark, Luke, and John. Matthew has 28 chapters in his gospel. Right now I've got a course on the gospel of St. Mark. In total, there are 16 chapters. Following that is St. Luke with 24 chapters. And then we have the Gospel of St. John, 21 chapters. Matthew, Mark, and Luke are Gospels that we call the Synoptic Gospels. Synoptic because they have similar themes. So the Gospel for today is the Gospel according to St. Matthew. Five verses, Matthew chapter 9, verse 9 to 13. So let's delve into the riches of sacred scripture and pray that we get to really know and love our Lord and Savior Jesus Christ all the more. St. Ignatius says, we beg for the grace of intimate knowledge of Jesus so that we can follow him more closely. We can love him more ardently and follow him more closely. And our hope is the words of St. Paul, no longer I who live, but it's Christ who lives in me. Also, if you have seen some of the
series by Jonathan Rumi. He presents the person of St. Matthew, the call of Matthew and the Matthew following Jesus, and see Matthew at times writing down. Remember when I saw the one on this, it was a Sermon on the Mount. Jesus was actually telling Matthew what he was going to say, and Matthew was writing down the Sermon on the Mount, which is only found in St. Matthew. Matthew chapter 5, 6, and 7, we find what is called the Sermon on the Mount. So, Matthew. Who is Matthew as we move into the gospel for today? Who is this person, Matthew? Matthew was a publican or a tax collector. Another prominent publican or tax collector that we encounter in the gospel is the person of Zacchaeus, the little guy that wanted to see Jesus. He couldn't, so he climbed a sycamore tree. The position of a tax collector was often despised by the Jews. However, this has to be said, it was prominent in the sense that those tax collectors would often end up by making a lot of money. Did they do it honestly? That's another question. But making money, many of them did. The Jews despised them because these publicans or tax collectors would often levy up the price, thereby stealing from those who had to pay taxes, and the taxes that these tax collectors would gather in, they would give to the Roman government, but they would garner and sometimes even steal a certain amount, which was really beyond what they should have been exacting. So as a result of this, many of the Jews, actually hated or even despised these tax collectors. Before I move into the gospel, one other note. Very famous Italian painter, whose name is Caravaggio. We have this painting in our home. It's Caravaggio was a very famous Italian painter. And he painted the call of St. Matthew that we're going to be reading through. And it's very interesting because you see
You see, there's a room dimly lighted, and there are people sitting at the table, and there's money on the table. And you can see in the background, there's a man that's standing up. And that man is actually pointing at Matthew. The man that's pointing at Matthew is our Lord and Savior Jesus Christ. He's pointing at Matthew. And Matthew is looking at him, and Matthew pointing at himself. Obviously, this is an artistic painting, but Matthew, you can tell by pointing at himself, are you pointing at me? Of all people, you're pointing at me? You must be kidding. How could you call someone like me? Are you pointing at me? It's a great painting. So if you have the opportunity, you can maybe try to look at it's called the painting of Caravaggio of the Call of Saint Matthew to be an apostle and eventually to be an evangelist. So here's the gospel. As Jesus passed by, he saw a man named Matthew. Sitting at the customs post. So Matthew was sitting there carrying out his obligation in collecting, levying taxes for the Roman government and pocketing some of the money for himself. So he said to him, follow me. Follow me. Two words. Follow me. Now, had Matthew seen Jesus before? Probably he did. Had he talked with him intimately? Maybe not. But now is the opportunity when Jesus draws close and he simply says, follow me. I think those words are important also for us. Jesus said to Matthew, follow me. And I really believe those words are directed to you and to me. Follow me. Pray over that. What is the specific way do you really believe that Jesus is perhaps asking you to follow him? In this very moment, St. Augustine has a sermon which he says, with fear and trembling, Jesus Christ, the pilgrim, is knocking at the door. Let us open up the door so that he doesn't pass us by and not return again. Now is the critical moment in which our Lord perhaps is challenging you, challenging me, to follow him in a more serious manner. Perhaps you're following him, but maybe from a distance. So after hearing these words, follow me. And he got up and followed him. I really believe that behind those words, follow me, there was
something much more. Believe that it was the penetrating gaze of Matthew, rather the penetrating gaze of Jesus. His eyes went from the eyes of Matthew to his very heart, and Matthew capitulated. He gave in. Says he got up and he followed him. As simple as that. Now what happened as a result of this call of Matthew? Matthew invited Jesus to his home. So now we go from the call of Matthew to the invitation that Matthew extends to Jesus. To his home. Matthew was probably pretty well off. And by the gospel today, we see that Matthew had probably a lot of friends, a lot of acquaintances, who, according to the Pharisees, were not the best of company. Such as said, he was at the table in his house. There are many tax collectors and sinners came and sat with Jesus and his disciples. So it's Matthew, tax collectors, sinners, but also the disciples that Jesus had already called, and that would be most likely Peter and his brother Andrew, James and John, at least those four, if not more, were present there at Matthew's house. Also present, once again, we got the Pharisees. Pharisees were known to be the experts of the law, the Mosaic law. They're very meticulous in trying to promote the living out of the Torah as well as the prescriptions of the Mosaic law, to the point of neglecting what's most important, which would be loving God by the way they should love their neighbor, especially the neighbor who is sick and ailing. So the Pharisees, seeing Jesus sitting down with sinners, maybe prostitutes and tax collectors and sinners and dishonest people, and, you know, welcome to the club. We're all sinners in one way or another. Only God is perfect. So the Pharisees direct their complaint to his disciples. And this was the complaint. Why does your teacher eat with tax collectors and sinners? So Jesus, aware of what's going on, Jesus is very attentive.
to what's going on, to the social milieu, the people that are present there. He's aware of the conversation. Being God, he can also, even knows what people are thinking. And often he can, through intuition, he also knows what they're thinking, but he could actually read their minds. So it says, said that Jesus heard this. Now Christ, he knows us. He knows our thoughts. We read through Psalm 139. He knows when we rest and when we rise. He knows our thoughts. Even before the word comes out of my mouth, from my tongue, he knows it through and through. In other words, we can't hide anything from God. For us, God is like an open book. We can hide from others. We can play hide and seek from others. We can deceive others. We can lie to others. We can fool others. But we can't do this to God. God knows us through and through. So Jesus responds by giving an image of a doctor, a physician. He says, those who are well do not need a physician, but the sick do. Great image. And then he says, go and learn the meaning of the words. I desire mercy, not sacrifice. That is really worthy of meditation. He wants mercy. And his, according to Saint Faustina Kowalska, according to Saint Thomas Aquinas, the angelic doctor, according to Pope Saint John Paul II in his encyclical Divus in Misericordia, on Divine Mercy, a commentary on the Prodigal Son, that encyclical of John Paul the Great, the greatest of all the attributes of the heart of Christ we have in our studio here, the Sacred Heart of Jesus Christ, the greatest of the attribute of the heart of Christ is his mercy. And his mercy indeed is infinite. Give thanks to the Lord, for he is good, for his mercy endures forever. So of all the attributes of Christ, his mercy is the greatest of all. And what is mercy? The mercy is the love of God forgiving the sinner. There we have a definition of mercy. The love of God forgiving the sinner. So Jesus says, I desire mercy, not sacrifice. I did not come to call the righteous, but sinners. You know, my friends, God's mercy is so great. You should never forget to proclaim the great mercy of God.
never be afraid to proclaim the great mercy of God and the message transmitted through the diary of Saint Faustina Kowalska. The mercy of God is so, so immense. God is willing to forgive us in the very, so quick, in a heartbeat, God forgives. We commit a sin, we tell Lord Jesus, have mercy on me, a sinner. He forgives us in a heartbeat. God, the psalmist says, God is slow to anger. But rich and quick to mercy. We should learn from that, because perhaps for us it's the other way around. The other way around, in which we are perhaps quick to anger. Quick to anger, but much slower in practicing that of mercy. So this is the call of Saint Matthew. Matthew was called to follow Christ. It's a very, very beautiful passage. Matthew is calling Christ. But Matthew, my friends, through this calling of Matthew, it's an invitation for all of us to look into our own lives. Matthew is calling Christ, but Matthew is calling each and every one of us. Why not listen to those words of our Lord and Savior Jesus Christ to Matthew and to me? Follow me. You might even add to these, follow me. Follow me. And you will become fishers of men. So, my friends, we've had a very good conversation. It's always my joy to be with all of you. So I'd like to invite all of you, my friends, to share our message to the whole world. And I, for my part, will give you my priestly blessing. The Lord be with you. May Almighty God bless you, the Father, and the Son, and the Holy Spirit. Saint Matthew, pray for us.

peace be to you. Eventually, we had to come to the subject of death and judgment. But let us not plunge in immediately. If there's anything that characterizes life, it is an intolerance of boundaries. We all want the infinite. That is why we are disappointed very often. We realize the tremendous disproportion that there is between an ideal that we have conceived and reality itself. But still we go on searching, simply because we have an indefinite capacity for more. You cannot imagine yourself in possession of any good thing of not wanting more. Nature sets limits, however, to the more of our bodies. A boy's eyes are bigger than his stomach. There's a limit to bodily pleasures. They may even reach a point where they become pain, and we become sickened of their own too much. But there are no limits to the desires of the soul. They never reach a point of satiety. There is no limit to a truth that you can know, to the life that you can live, to the love that you can enjoy, and to the beauty you can experience. If this were all, I mean what we have in this world, how we would be cheated. We would be frustrated just like a woman mad about fashions who might be put into a room where there were 1,000 hats, but not a single mirror. Since you have a body and a soul, you can make one or the other master. You can make the body serve the soul, which is the Christian way, or you can make the soul serve the body, which is the miserable way. It is this choice which makes life so very serious. There would be no fun in playing games unless there was a chance to lose. There would be no zest in battle if crowns of merit rest suspended over those who did not fight. There would be no interest in dramas if the characters were puppets. And there would be no point in life unless there were great and eternal destinies at stake in which we say aye or nay to our eternal salvation. Our blessed Lord put it this way: and fear ye not them that kill the body, and are not able to kill the soul, but rather fear him that can destroy both soul and body in hell. On another occasion, our Lord said, what doth it profit a man if he gain the whole world and suffer the loss of his own soul? Or what exchange shall a man give for his soul? There will come a time when this trial will be over. I know it is very difficult to convince modern minds about it. They do not like to hear that life will end. That is why death is so often disguised today by morticians. They would almost make you believe there was happiness in every box. They do not wish to face the fact of man's end. And have you noticed how much the modern mind feels awkward in the face of death? He does not know how to extend sympathy. He does not scruple at reading detective stories in which there are a dozen deaths or murders. But that's because he concentrates on the circumstances preceding the death rather than on the eternal issues involved in death, namely heaven or hell. He never asked, saved or lost, but rather, who killed Cock Robin? There are those who think that death belongs to the purely natural or biological order, and therefore that man dies just like pigs and roosters die, and for exactly the same reason,
But this is not true. Man has a soul which is spiritual and immortal, and the death of a man is not the same as the death of a beetle. An animal life is like a circle, unfolding from within and turning back upon itself. Man's life is like a trajectory that reaches out beyond time to someone who comes to meet it. The real reason for death, therefore, is not in the natural order, but in the historical order, in the sense that at the beginning of human history, man sinned, and the penalty of sin is death. This is the way the scripture puts it. It was through one man that guilt came into the world. And since death came owing to guilt, death was handed on to all mankind by one man. It is therefore because of original sin that we die. If there were no sin, there would be no death. That is the reason why the Assumption of our Blessed Mother follows her Immaculate Conception. The Blessed Mother's body did not become subject to corruption because she was preserved free from sin. Our Blessed Lord, in giving us the Eucharist, imply the resurrection of the body thanks to the fact that we were united to his body and blood. As he put it, the man who eats my flesh and drinks my blood enjoys eternal life, and I will raise him up on the last day. The resurrection of our Lord, therefore, is the pledge of our own resurrection. St. Paul tells us in rather a harsh and yet not stoical manner, that we have to die daily. A happy death is a masterpiece, and no masterpiece was ever perfected in a day. Dubois spent 7 years in making the wax model for his celebrated statue, Joan of Arc. One day the model was finished, and the bronze was poured into it. The statue stands today as a ravishing perfection of the sculptor's art. In like manner, our death at the end of our natural existence must appear as a ravishing perfection of the many years of labor we have given to it and given to its mold by dying daily. That is to say, by mortification. The principal reason why we fear death is because we have never prepared for it. Most of us die only once, when we should have died 1,000 times. Aye, when we should have died daily. Death is a terrible thing for him who dies only when he dies. But it is a beautiful thing for him who dies before he dies. Namely, by dying daily to the temptations of the world and the flesh and the devil. There is a very interesting inscription over the tomb of Duns Scotus in Cologne, which reads, Semel sepultus bis mortuus. A double death preceded his burial. There's not one traveler in 100 who understands the mystery of love behind it. Now, once death comes, there's no remedy for an evil life. But before it comes, there is a remedy. Namely, by dying to ourselves, in which we follow the law of immolation, which is the law of the universe. There's no other way of entering into a higher life except by dying to the lower. There's no possibility of a man enjoying an ennobled existence in Christ, unless he's torn up from the old Adam. To him who leads a mortified life in Christ, a death then never comes like a thief in the night, taking one by surprise. We die daily, and thus we rehearse
whether we rehearse or not. There is no escaping the truth. It is appointed unto men once to die, and after this, the judgment. Those are the words of sacred scripture. As relatives and friends gather around a dead person, they often ask, how much did he leave? But the angels will ask, how much did he take with him? And the only thing that we can take with us in death is what we can take with us in a shipwreck, namely our merits. Then there comes the judgment. Judgment is twofold. We will be judged at the moment of death, which is the particular judgment, and we will be judged on the last day, which is the general judgment. The first judgment is because you are a person, and therefore you are individually responsible for your acts. Your works follow you. But the second judgment will be because you worked out your salvation in the context of the social order and the mystical body of Christ. Therefore, you must be judged with all men. Now, a word about this general judgment. When we take upon ourselves our bodies, this general judgment will be accompanied, as we said, by the resurrection of the body. At death, when the soul is separated from the body, it still retains its aptitude for the body. The soul has made an imprint on it, very much as if you left your hand on warm wax. One might almost say that at death, the soul desires to have the body with it. Now, this is because when the soul leaves the body at death, it does not leave the body forever. Soul does not become an angel. It remains a human soul. It contains all of its experiences, all of its happenings, all of its thoughts, and all of its deeds. And at the resurrection of the dead, the soul will have a body corresponding to the spiritual condition of the soul. In other words, it will be glorious if the soul is saved, and miserable if the soul is lost. Our salvation, therefore, is not just the salvation of the soul, but of our entire personality. Because our bodies have shared in the condition of our soul, they will also share in the glory or the shame of the soul. If you pour water into a blue glass, it looks blue. Pour it into a red glass, it looks red. In like manner, on the day of resurrections, our bodies will shine forth according to the virtues that are in the soul or according to the foulness of vices that are in our soul. We've already spoken at other times of the particular, or the general judgment. Hear another word about the particular judgment. What will it be like? It will be an evaluation of ourselves just as we really are. As we live this life, there almost seem to be several persons in us. There, first of all, is the persons others think we are. Then there's the person we think we are. And then there is the person we really are. During this life, it is very easy for us to believe our press notices, our publicity, to take ourselves very seriously, to judge ourselves by public opinion rather than by eternal truth. And hence we may and do think ourselves good, because we find neighbors who are so wicked. We sometimes judge our virtues by the vices from which we abstain. If we made our money under a capitalistic system, we think labor organizations are wicked. And if we made our money organizing labor unions, we think capitalism is wicked. If we come from the city, we look down on people from the country.
We think because a person speaks with an accent, he is unimportant. That if he is black or brown or yellow, he is of less value. Our very enthusiasm for the common man may be because we hate the rich, not because we love the common man. We're not therefore always seeing things straight. We are wearing smoked glasses. St. Paul implied that when he said, we see now through a glass in a dark manner, but then face to face. Now I know in part, but then I shall know even as I am known. When that split second of judgment comes, then what are we really? We are what we are, not by our emotions, our feelings, our likes and dislikes, but by our choices, our decisions. To change the figure, we are all on the roadway of life in this world, but we travel in different vehicles. Some in trucks, some in jeeps, some in ambulances, others in 12-cylinder cars, and others in broken-down old wrecks, and others in trucks. But each of us is doing the driving. Now, the judgment is something like being stopped by a motor. So when we are stopped by God, he does not say to us, as the policeman does not say, what kind of a car are you driving? God is no respecter of persons. He asks, how well did you drive? Did you obey the laws? At death, we leave our vehicles behind. Our emotions, prejudices, feelings, our state in life, our opportunities, the accidents of talent, beauty, intelligence, and position. Hence it will make no difference to God if we were crippled, ignorant, or hated by the world. Our judgment will be based not on our social position, but on the way we lived, on the choices we made, on the things we loved. Think not, therefore, that when you go before the judgment seat of God, that you will argue a case. You will plead no extenuating circumstances. You will not ask for a new trial, nor a new jury. You will be your own judge. You will be your own jury. As Scripture says, we will be condemned out of our own mouths. God will merely seal our judgment. What then is judgment, first of all, from God's point of view, and then from our point of view? First, from God's point of view. Judgment is recognition. Two souls appear before the sight of God in that split second after death. One is in the state of grace, the other is not. Remember, grace is a participation of divine nature. Remember that just as by nature you resemble your parents, so by grace we partake of the nature of God. Now the judge, our blessed Lord, looks into the soul in the state of grace. He sees there the resemblance of his nature. And just as a mother knows her child because that child shares her nature, so too God knows his own children by resemblance of nature. If we are born of him, he knows it. And seeing in that soul the divine likeness, the sovereign judge says to us, come, ye blessed of my Father. I have taught you to pray, our Father. I am the natural son,
you the adopted son. Come into the kingdom I have prepared for you from all eternity. Now let us look at the other soul. It does not possess the family traits of the Trinity. And as a mother knows that her neighbor's son is not her own because there's no sharing in her nature, so too our Lord, seeing in the sinful soul no likeness of his own, can only say those words, terrible words, which signify non-recognition, I know you not. And it is a terrible thing not to be known by God. Such is judgment from the divine point of view. Now let us take it up from the human point of view, from our own point of view. Here too it is a recognition, but a recognition of unfitness or fitness. Just suppose that a very distinguished visitor is announced one day at your door. You are in working clothes and your hands and face are dirty. You are in no condition whatever to present yourself before such an august person. And you refuse, therefore, to see him until you can improve your appearance. A soul that is stained with sin acts very much the same way when it goes before the judgment seat of God. It sees on the one hand, or gets some vague glimpse, at least, of his majesty, his purity, his brilliance, and on the other, its soul's baseness, its sinfulness, its unworthiness. It does not entreat, nor argue, nor plead a case. It sees, and from out of the depths it says, O Lord, I am not worthy. But a soul that is stained with venial sins says, give me time to clean up, and goes into purgatory to wash its baptismal robes. But the soul that is remediably stained, dead to divine life, casts itself into hell just as naturally as a stone which was released from my hand falls to the ground. And the soul that is full of divine love and without any temporal punishment due to its sins is like a bird released from its cage. It flies to its medium, which is heaven. Therefore, three possible destinies await you at death and judgment. Hell, which is pain without love. Purgatory, pain with love. Heaven, love without pain.

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1: Catholic commentary.
2: You're returning a service. What do you want to speak to?
1: Spiritual warfare.
2: A1 clear scene, military.
1: Stay ready so you don't have to get ready. Jesus 911.
3: And we are live, audience. Happy Tuesday on an incredible Tuesday. We're going to have an incredible time today, a great time, talking about early fathers that time has forgotten. What do we mean by early fathers that time has forgotten? Well, how do we even know who they are then? And how do we even know they existed if their writings and everything about them has been lost to time? Well, we're going to dive in today in a very, very interesting show. And along the way, taking any and all questions you may have, any and all, you can begin sending them in whenever you want. And we're going to also, we got to be prayered up, man. We got to be prayered up. We're going to open up with a prayer from our near and dear brother, St. Francis Mabitow. We got to get prayered up, audience. How are you all doing? Checking in and all of you all. What are you all enjoying to drink this morning? Hopefully an incredible and amazing drink. I want to give an enormous shout out to Elena, an incredible moderator and member for almost half a year now. Shout out to Elena. How are you doing? She says, Indiana Jones, Mike. I hope you all like that image there. I couldn't think of what image to have made. I said, hey, just, I guess like an Indiana Jones kind of discovery thing, a finding lost texts of early fathers. And that's kind of like the image that I ran with, because over the years, I have compiled the names of a lot of these early fathers. It isn't easy finding them, and it isn't easy finding the references about them. But if you've ever wanted to know, hey, you're here in the right place. I can't think of any other show that's ever been done ever like this on this topic. A very first. I can't think of anyone. Anybody can find one, you let me know. I'd love to hear. And our incredible brother, Mackashank. Mackashank, where you been, man? Where you been, brother? Says, boom, shakalaka. God bless you all. Mackashank, we hope you're having, I don't hope you're having a good day. Hope you're having an incredible day. Hope all of y'all are prayered up and ready to rock and roll, because we're going to have a great time. Indeed, we're going to dive in and we're going to go deep. But we got to begin with prayer. We got to be prayered up all the time. Let's do it. A grain of wheat must die. In the gospel, we are told that a grain of wheat must fall to the ground and die. If it is to produce fruit, can the seed produce its fruit from only partial death? If we want to serve God, can we do so if we do not strive to be fully dead to self? Can we partly belong to Jesus while also being a slave to the world? Would our judgment be favorable if we are only 20% devoted to Jesus? How long would our purgatory be? And with what intensity would our purgatory consist of? Wouldn't it be far better to suffer our purgatory now instead of later? Is it better to suffer and to die to self now and to enjoy heaven at death? Or is it better to enjoy the frills of life now with a little Jesus sprinkled in so we can spend 1,000 years in purgatory? Holy Face, purify my desires so that you become my everything. Holy Spirit, make me docile so that I die daily to myself. Heavenly Father, give me the grace to see the goodness of dying to self. In the name of the Father, Son, Holy Spirit. Amen. I love that. Die daily to yourself. Carry your cross daily. That is the message of the faith. To die daily to yourself, to carry your cross. How's everybody doing today, faithful? Hope you all are having an incredible day. We got Elena. She's drinking the strong coffee, man. She's drinking the strong coffee. Still in the pew? I think a little bit. A little bit, my friend. Water with passion fruit electrolyte says, divine mercy. Divine mercy, how you doing? And then, Monster Strawberry Lemonade, Jake Casillas. All right, it's a lot of sugar, though. Is it zero sugar? Cothel, how you doing, my friend? And everyone else tuning in, Gary 2.0, Mind Forged. Hope you all are having a tremendous, an amazing morning, a fantastic one, and ready to dive in, right? I know what you're thinking already. You're like, hold on, William. You know, this is trickery. We all know who Papias is. No, I know. I know you know who Papias of Hierapolis, Bishop of Hierapolis from Asia Minor. I know you know who he is. He was an early second century bishop Catholic bishop. And he was within the generation immediately after the apostles. And St. Irenaeus will describe him as an ancient man associated with St. John and a companion of St. Polycarp, Bishop Polycarp. And Eusebius of Caesarea preserves important portions of his testimony. Okay, he is not lost to history, but we're beginning with him for a reason. What was lost? Is there anything that was lost from Papias? Yes. Papias wrote an enormous work in five books, expositions of the oracles of the Lord. And the five books themselves are gone. They vanished. Now, what we do possess today are fragments quoted by St. Irenaeus, by Eusebius, and by later authors. But what does survive is pretty extraordinary. We want to remind you, a lot has been lost. Papias says that whenever someone arrived who had known the elders, he questioned them about Andrew, Peter, Philip, Thomas, James, John, Matthew, and other disciples. And other disciples, it said. He also names two living sources. Now you're getting it. Now you know why I am bringing up Papias. Because Papias will mention two other living individuals. He'll mention somebody by the name of Aristion, and then the presbyter John. Ooh, okay. So Papias, by the way, is very important for the origins of the Gospels, because he will show us the sacred traditions that attribute to him a lot of important information. And he will also show St. Mark's direct connection to St. Peter, with Peter and Matthew. Now, imagine what those five books that we've lost would have looked like. That would have been great, wouldn't it? That would have been great. Or to quote our near and dear brother, Dunsix4, that would have been dope, man. That would have been great. And we have only scraps. That is a bummer. You know, we don't have a lot. We have only scraps.

we're really, this is the reality of it. Think of it like this. And this is a tough reality to really wrap your mind around, but we're really navigating through the ruins of that library. Wrap your mind about what I just said. We're really navigating through the ruins of that library. There's so much is lost, so much. And part of what is lost is Aristion, the disciple who exists almost as only a name. Now you know why we began with Bishop Papias, because he gives us the name of somebody called Aristion. Who is this guy? We know little to nothing about him. It gets even stranger. Who is Aristion? Papias will name him alongside the mysterious priest John. Who is that priest John? Who is that? Now, he describes Aristion and John as disciples of the Lord, whose testimony Papias desired. Now, Eusebius tells us that Papias repeatedly cited traditions associated with them. Wow! But where is Aristion's book? Now, there isn't one known to survive. Where are Aristion's letters? There are none that survive. Where is his biography? You don't have one. There's none. He appears briefly through Papias, and Papias himself survives largely through other writers. Let me tell you again. Now you know why I began the show with Papias. We don't have any biography for Aristion, but now you know why I began with Papias. Because Aristion will appear briefly through Papias, mentioned through him, and we only have Papias because he survives largely through other writers. So look at the chain you got. You got Aristion mentioned by Papias, and then, of course, these figures preserved by Eusebius, and now they're handed down to us. That's pretty fragile. Thank the good Lord Eusebius preserved these, right? Imagine the kind of library that Eusebius would have had at his disposal. I would have loved to have hung out with him for a whole day to look at that library. I would have loved to have hung out with him while drinking a Diet Coke, Diet Cherry Coke maybe, or one of my sugar-free coffees with a bunch of cream. I would have loved to have hung out with him and looked over that incredible library he had at his disposal. Much of it gone today. By the way, this is amazing. You know, this is incredible. There is an even much later Arminian manuscript attribution connecting Aristion with St. Mark's longer ending. Now, this is late, so it's very late in history to be any kind of rock solid historical proof, but it's pretty tremendous, isn't it? So Aristion is almost like a ghost. Almost like a ghost standing behind another ghost. We know of him because the incredible Saint Papias knew his traditions, knew of him, and we know of Papias because later church writers or fathers preserved Papias. Wow. There are many more, including names that maybe you've heard, but we know little to nothing about. Audience, we're barely getting started. You don't want to go anywhere. Stick around.

And we are back, and we're having a great time. We're going through early fathers or church writers that time has forgotten, that have been lost to history, that really we know little about. We don't know a whole lot about them outside of what has been preserved in other writings or maybe fragments of theirs that we've stumbled upon through history. But really, these are church fathers that time has almost completely forgotten. And in terms of Aristion, we know little to nothing about him. Now we're coming to another name, which really isn't exactly a household name, Quadratus. Not exactly a household name, right? You're not going to walk into your room and call your son

Hey, Quadratus, get over here. Or, hey, Quadratus, you didn't clean your room. That would be a rather interesting name. But I don't know many people that have that have named their children Quadratus. So that's rather interesting. And Quadratus, really, we have one paragraph from one of Christianity's earliest apologists. That's right. Around the reign of Hadrian, we encounter Quadratus. He composed an apologia, an apology for Christianity, addressed to the emperor. Whoa! An apology for the Christian religion, for our ancient Catholic faith, addressed to the emperor. Are you kidding me? Well, we don't have it today. Other than a little tiny passage that Eusebius has preserved. Why didn't he preserve more? Well, maybe Eusebius didn't have the whole thing in hand. It's all gone, other than a tiny passage. And that tiny fragment is pretty incredible, by the way. Quadratus argues, remember he's writing to the emperor. He argues that Christ's miracles were not just merely fictional stories. They weren't just simply stories, because the people who were healed and even people Jesus raised were known afterward, with some surviving for a considerable period of time. That is incredible, right? That is really incredible. And we're going to read it for you. By the way, his date is probably about 115 or 120 AD. We're going to read this tiny little fragment for you on the air. And audience, hopefully you're being blown away. Hopefully, maybe if you love the early fathers, maybe if you never knew this, you're thinking, man, this is a show for me. I'm loving it. We want to hear from you. Let us know, because when we hear what kinds of shows you love and the material you love, we do it. We do shows like that over and over and over. And if you have any questions, we want to hear from you as well. Here's what he wrote in Quadratus. He's writing to the emperor, remember. Remember, he is writing to the emperor. And you can see what Eusebius says. This is what Eusebius says. We're going to have it. We're going to read it right here. Okay. Our Savior's works, moreover, were always present, for they were real, consisting of those who had been healed of their diseases, those who had been raised from the dead, who were not only seen while they were being healed and raised up, but were afterwards constantly present. Wow. Nor did they remain only during the sojourn of the Savior on earth, but also a considerable time after his departure. And indeed, some of them have survived even down to our own times. My goodness, people that were healed, people that were raised, they were surviving eyewitnesses to the incredible miracles of Jesus. And we have a writing showing us that, but it's, other than that tiny little fragment, the majority of it's gone. For that, we owe a great debt to Eusebius of Caesarea. A great debt for him having preserved that. Think about that. Isn't that amazing? Because we're not reading a medieval legend. We are reading a writing in the early 100s. If we had his writing, I want you to think about this, Faithful. If we had Quadratus writing today, if it was preserved today and we had the whole work, it would be rolled up with the writings of the other apostolic fathers, like Pope St. Clement of Rome, the Didache, Diognetus, Polycarp, St. Ignatius of Antioch, St. Polycarp. It would be in that collection if we had the writing surviving today. And it would probably be mind-blowing, because we're not dealing with a medieval legend. We're reading an apologist from the 100s telling you that there is a continuing historical memory surrounding our Lord's real miracles. And without Eusebius, that testimony would be gone, would be virtually gone. Now, that is incredible. You think about that. That's amazing. Quadratus. If anybody's about to have a kid and they want his memory to survive, they're going to name their child Quadratus. Joking around. Not exactly a household name. Not exactly a household name, Faithful.
But very interesting nonetheless. I want to give an audience round call. I want to pause for a moment and give all of y'all a shout out. Wherever it is you're tuning in, what are you all up to? Where are in the world are you tuning in from? Is it evening, morning, afternoon for you? Maybe you're pumping iron at the gym and you're tuning in and you're loving the show. We want to hear from you. Maybe you're driving, you're a truck driver or whatever it is you're doing. We hope you're having an incredible day. We've got Adam Huglow in the audience. God bless you, Adam Huglow. Gary 2.0, Mac Shank, Divine Mercy, Catechesis. How you doing, my friend? You looks like you're new here. Gloria Deo, John L. JSM. And for everyone else, Elena, I think we had St. Francis Baby Toe earlier, and Abel, we had Abel. Want to give you all an enormous shout out. How y'all doing today? Brother Max Shank as well. Every one of you all, hope y'all are having an amazing Tuesday, a tremendous Tuesday. Indeed, we're having a great one. Oh, we even had Still in the Pew earlier that was here. Not sure if you stuck around. That's a great name, by the way. Great name. Now we move on to St. Jessipus. You might be thinking, hold on, William, I know who that is. You've done shows about him. You've written about him. Yeah, I mean, I have, but he is the church history before Eusebius. Wrap your mind around that. Now, this is a pretty massive one. Why? Because before Eusebius wrote his very famous church history, ecclesiastical history, there was St. Jessipus, a writer from the 100s who composed 5 books of memoirs, and they're gone today. We don't have them anymore. How do we have them? Well, Eusebius preserves the fragments. Now, Hegesippus traveled among Christian communities, including Corinth and Rome, and he reports finding the same apostolic doctrine maintained through the succession of bishops. And he is one of our most important sources for traditions concerning James the Just, early Jerusalem Christianity, the relatives of Jude, early heresies, and bishopric real episcopal succession as well. It's a very interesting figure. A very interesting figure. And he's interesting because his method is an incredible one. He will travel. He will meet bishops. He will compare churches. He will observe succession. Wow. And he finds real continuity of doctrine. So long before anyone, pay attention to this line that I'm about to say, because this tends to really confuse people more than anything else. We hear it all the time. We hear it all the time. Pay attention to this. Long before people could accuse Constantine of inventing a hierarchical church, number one, we've got it in the Bible, but Hegesippus was already traveling from church to church, checking apostolic doctrine. How was he doing it? He was doing it through episcopal succession. That is how he was doing it. He was doing it through episcopal succession. That's how he was doing it. And what a tremendous, an amazing question we had come in from the incredible Elena. Elena, God bless you. Thank you so much for your support. What a tremendous, great question. She asks, are there documents still to be found? If there is, what is the process of the Catholic Church to take the documents into account? Not long ago, in fact, very recently, there were sermons of St. Augustine found. And then before those sermons were found, there was a massive collection of writings of St. Augustine that were found. So without a doubt, there's got to be documents out there waiting to be found and fragments waiting to be uncovered. And a lot of the times they're found in monastery libraries, in ancient manuscript collections, in palimpsests. And if anybody ever wants, maybe one day we'll do a dry, boring show on what a palimpsest is. I have a book back there in my shelf all about the history of ancient manuscripts, how they were put together, how they were collected, how they were saved away in monastery libraries. Maybe one day we'll do a whole show on that. But Elena, there's a lot that are waiting to be found or waiting for writings of the great origin to be found. In particular, his commentary where he calls Mother Mary Theotokos, God-bearer. We know that he wrote that commentary. It's been lost.
only preserved in a particular patristic writer. So this is a great thing to think about, Elena. If a lost work of Papias or a Jesippus or another father were to be found, what would be done? Well, the church is always meticulous here. Merely because a writing is found that has the name of a father, the church isn't going to go and say, okay, well, now we found a writing of Augustine. No, what will happen is the church has some amazing scholars, some great ones out there. They would examine the date. They would look at the provenance. They would look at the manuscript history as well. They would look at the language. Does it match up with the language of other writings of his that we know that are authentic? They'll compare that. And if genuine, well, it could become part of incredible, incredible collection of writings of ours. By the way, Elena, I don't know if you know the recently discovered manuscripts of St. Augustine. They have sermons of his that he gave on the Witch of Endor. On the Witch of Endor and the Ghost of Samuel. And that will be published soon, I think, in a critical edition, from the critical edition, will be published into an English edition soon, I believe. Now, one thing that wouldn't change, Elena, the canon would never change, new revelation would never change, because everything has already been revealed, everything has already been handed down in the divine deposit, in the deposit of faith through divine revelation. So it would pretty much maybe give us great insight into how the early church was teaching very early on. And it could greatly deepen our knowledge of how particular devotions were had and many other things in terms of how the early Christians were living out their faith. But Elena, what a tremendous question. And audience, we got a lot more to come here. Don't go anywhere. Barely getting started.

And we are back. Man, we're having fun on a tremendous Tuesday. Another day where we get to honor the Lord and love the Lord. And hope y'all are having a great one. We're talking about early church fathers that time forgotten, lost writings, and we're taking any and all questions that you may have. We just talked about Hegesippus. Now we arrive at a figure that I'm willing to bet maybe you've never heard of. If you tune in here, you've heard of St. Hegesippus many times. How many have heard of Agrippa Castor? The forgotten destroyer of Basilides. Now, here's a name that I'd be willing to bet. You walk into your local church and, you walk through any of the pews and Agrippa Castor. Around the early to the mid second century in the 100s, he wrote a major refutation of the Gnostic teacher Basilides. We don't have the work anymore. In fact, pretty much everything that we know of Agrippa comes from Eusebius. But Eusebius preserves enough to tell us that Agrippa exposed Basilides' teachings and reported that Basilides had composed 24 books on the gospel. Whoa! Whoa! The heretic had composed 24 books attacking the gospels. Wow! And Agrippa, man, I wish we knew more about you, Agrippa. I wish we knew more. But such is the providence of the Lord that some names are just lost to history and some were just meant to be virtually almost forgotten. Now, Agrippa discusses the wild, wild teachings found in the Basilidian circles. Now, why is this important? Because the church was actively battling against Gnosticism. And a lot of that has been lost to history, but the church was actively refuting Gnosticism. There was an entire, there were entire anti-heretical books being produced. Now, unfortunately, a lot of it didn't survive, but a lot of the times when people think, oh, King, there are early church fathers battling against Gnosticism, who do you think about? Who do you think about when you think of early fathers battling and refuting the Gnostics? You think of St. Justin the Martyr, right? You think of the tremendous, the goated St. Irenaeus, right? You think of the great church writer, unfortunately, he apostatized, Tertullian, right? Well, they weren't alone. There were others out there on the spiritual battlefield battling against Gnosticism. Only that their writings have been largely lost. How's that for a clip there? Oh, man. Dionysius of Corinth. Here we go. An entire network of Catholic letters gone. Gone. Around the later second century, we meet Dionysius, Bishop of Corinth. Now, he was apparently an enormous correspondent, and Eusebius knew letters addressed to Christians in Sparta, letters in Athens, letters in Nicomedia, Crete, Pontus, Rome, and elsewhere. Most are gone. But Eusebius, gotta give it to him, man. You gotta give him this. Eusebius tells us what they contained. And he will give us an incredible glimpse of the interconnected Catholic Church of the second century. Dionysius will discuss bishops, heresy, discipline, sacred scripture, and he will discuss communication between local churches. Even better, his correspondence with Rome tells us that Pope St. Clement's earlier letter to Corinth was still being publicly read on the Lord's Day. Whoa! Be blown away. I'm going to focus on that, okay? I don't want to move from this until you understand how significant that is. Dionysius of Corinth is talking about bishops, not giving this imagery of a Protestant church. I hate to, sorry, evangelicals. I am so sorry. You're not getting imagery of a Protestant church. I am sorry.
We're getting an imagery of bishops battling against heresy, real Episcopal discipline, scripture, and not shorter Protestant canon. It wouldn't have been that. And communication between local churches. But notice, through his writings with Rome, he will tell us that on Sunday at Holy Mass, they are reading Pope St. Clement of Rome's letter publicly, meaning that there were certain churches that considered it to be authoritative scripture. Whoa! I hate to be brutally honest, but I'm going to be brutally honest and say, modern day evangelicals, how do you even know your canon is authoritative without the Catholic Church? You wouldn't know. You would not be able to discern that. Because Pope Clement's letter is being read in Mass, Sunday service. And Dionysius will even complain that heretics were altering his letters. They were deleting some things and they were inserting other things. He wasn't happy at all. So textual corruption is not a thing of only the modern day. It was something that even early writers were worried about. Man, I wish we could do whole shows just in all of these figures. By the way, we're not going to be able to get through all of the early fathers that time forgot. So in the future, definitely a part two will definitely be needed. Another name that isn't exactly a household name, Pintus of Crete. I know a lot of y'all are thinking, okay, I thought I knew a lot about early church fathers and church writers that time is forgotten, but you're giving me a lot, faithful, I barely getting started. I have cataloged it. I'm not lying. In my notes through my years of reading, I've cataloged probably about 45 names, 45 to 50 names. But I am hand selecting the ones that I think are the most interesting, the ones that we might have a little fragment of, and the ones that we might know a little bit of information about, because it'll make for an interesting dialogue, right? It won't make for an interesting dialogue if I give you a name and I say, okay, I don't even know his dates and I don't even know what any of the works he wrote would have said. So it does make for a very, very interesting dialogue. Very, very interesting. Now, we then encounter Pintus of Crete. He was a bishop we meet through someone else's mail. What is meant by that? Well, here's another nearly forgotten figure. Pintus, bishop of Knossos in Crete. We know about him through Dionysius of Corinth. Dionysius wrote to Pintus recommending that the Catholics not be burdened excessively. Now, Pintus would not be given unnecessary burdens. Pintus replied, and he urged Dionysius to provide stronger teaching for spiritually mature Christians. You got to pray more. You got to be prayered up more. And you will find that Eusebius, this is amazing. You will find that Eusebius praises Pintus' orthodoxy, his learning, and his concern for his flock. But notice what has happened. We don't have some magnificent collection of his works. We don't have something called the Collected Works of St. Pintus. That doesn't exist. You don't have that. Instead, we meet the man because another bishop corresponded with him, and a later historian remembered that exchange. That's why. Pretty much that's the reason why. And Pintus will show us that behind those famous fathers we all know about, there are hundreds of incredibly educated bishops whose theological writings and theological voices have been lost or disappeared. Some completely lost. Some we only know a little bit about. What about Melito of Sardis? My goodness, the library we almost lost. He had a theological library. Do you know that? He had a theological library, and Melito of Sardis is another incredible figure. We hope that you all are loving this, faithful. We hope that you all are. Maybe it's early morning for you. You're sitting there, you're eating
I don't know, California, it's what, 9:40 a.m.? You're enjoying your breakfast. You're like, man, I like that. This is cool. This is good. We hope you're loving the show. We want to hear from you, faithful. We want to hear if you're loving it and any and all questions you may have, we're tackling them. Melito is well known for his Petit Pascha on Easter, but don't let that fool you. He had a theological library. Because in Eusebius of Caesarea, he will list works on Easter, the church, Pascha, the church, the Lord's Day, creation, faith, the senses, soul and body, baptism, truth, prophecy, hospitality, even a work on the devil, and even on the apocalypse of St. John and more. Most have not even survived intact. Most we don't have intact. But imagine this, a bishop in the 100s writing a treatise on the church or on baptism or in the Lord's Day or discussing an early commentary in the book of Revelation or an early writing on the dastardly, the evil devil. Imagine the kind of theological teaching we would have found. Lost. Lost to history. Now, when we return from this break, we're going to encounter a figure by the name of Apollinaris. Now, I know what you may be thinking. Maybe any of you theological junkies that have been following William for a long time, William and Father Coppa's work, our work on Christology, maybe you're hearing the name Apollinaris. Right away, you're like, William, we know about the heretic. What if I told you there is an Apollinaris who was an incredible apologist that vanished to time? Stick around, faithful.

And we are back, and we are having an incredible time. I told you all before the break we're going to hear about an Apollinaris. What? Well, you know, William, I already know who that is. William, I took your Christology course with Father Coppice. We know all about the dastardly Apollinaris. No, you don't. Because we're not talking about Apollinaris the heretic. We're talking about Apollinaris of Hierapolis, the great apologist who vanished. Not the later Apollinarian heretic. And I'm glad if any of you all are tuning in, you heard the word Apollinaris and immediately you thought of the Apollinarian heretic. Well, I want to shake your hand and give you a hug. Good. We're talking about Claudius Apollinaris. He was a bishop of Hierapolis in the 100s. What? What? A bishop in the 100s? You got that right. And Eusebius of Caesarea regarded him as a distinguished individual, and he knew his works, including a work, an apology work, and then 5 books against the Greeks, 2 books on truth, and writings, oh my goodness, they've been lost. No, writings against Montanism. What? Imagine if we had those. We'd have a greater picture and a greater imagery to the heresy that Tertullian succumbed to. We would know more about that heretical movement. He wrote writings against Montanism. They're gone. They're gone. Think about that corpus. 5 books against the Greeks, they're gone. 2 books on truth, they're gone. We have an early Catholic bishop writing against Montanism. Now, the movement was barely developing, right? But imagine having that completed text. I can't even imagine the gems we'd have if we had that completed text, man. It is a heartbreaker that we don't have it. A real heartbreaker. Imagine having the completed text. Now, Apollinaris wasn't obscure in his time. So why don't we know about him today? Why? Because manuscripts, some don't survive. Some die. If they're not copied and preserved, that's why we owe such a debt to the Catholic Church for giving the world the Bible, preserving ancient manuscripts. What a debt do we owe to the Catholic Church? Because if manuscripts are not preserved, they die, period. I mean, I'm not trying to sound dramatic. It's a reality. Musanus, I don't think anybody's going to name their child Musanus. At least I've never met anybody that has named their son Musanus. Hey, Musanus, you better clean your room, man. You better get it in order. Yeah, and I think once Musanus would grow up, he'd probably clock you. But it was a name of a Christian writer, and we know almost only about him because Eusebius tells us he existed. Now we are entering into really, really lost patristics territory. Now this is lost. Now we're getting to the point where there's just little to nothing that we know. Now this truly is lost. So Musanus, who was he? Right. That's the point. We don't know. Eusebius will report an eloquent discourse written by Musanus against Christians who had fallen into the Ancretite heresy, which was associated with extreme ascetical tendencies. And Tatian, unfortunately, Tatian, the disciple of St. Justin, fell into the Ancretite heresy. But essentially, everything we know about Musanus comes from this tradition. That's it. There is no corpus surviving. There are no famous homilies, not even names of them. You're not going to walk into your local Catholic bookstore or even into a Barnes & Noble and encounter Musanus on your bookshelf, on the bookstore's shelf. You're not going to encounter that. It's gone. Lost. Completely lost to history. Completely lost. That's a little bit sad because who knows? Maybe he preached. Maybe he taught. Maybe he wrote for many years. We don't know. And 20 centuries later, he's basically a footnote. Basically a footnote even here right now.
Now, it is lamentable. We're not going to lie to you. It's lamentable that there is so little of him known. But that is a case you're going to find for many. By the way, today's segment is a kind of like a part one. We'll do a part two later on in history. Later on, we'll do like a part two because how many writers and fathers to history have we covered today? We're able to cover like 10 or 11 or maybe 12. There are about 40 more. 40 more. How about I give you a few more before we're done? And I want to remind you all, any and all questions you all have, we are taking them right now. But how about I give you another one? Modestus. Modestus was an anti-Marcionite. He vanished. Now, when it comes to battling against Marcion, when it comes to refuting Marcion, when it comes to taking Marcion out and refuting his heresies, we rightly remember the incredible Saint Irenaeus of Lyon, doctor of the church. Thank you, the late Pope Francis, for doing that. Then Tertullian, the great church writer. But they weren't alone in battling against Marcion. They weren't alone. Eusebius will mention somebody by the name of Modestus, not Modestus of Jerusalem, not the later Modestus. We're talking about an early figure named Modestus who wrote against Marcion. We don't have that work anymore. It's gone. But Eusebius wasn't the only one that knew about that, because Saint Jerome, later knew the tradition concerning Modestus as well. And at his time, there were writings circulating under the name of Modestus, but Jerome is like, man, that ain't Modestus, dude. You're faking it. That ain't the real Modestus. That's a fake. Showing you that fakes and fraudulent texts were circulating even in their time. That's pretty fascinating, right? So there was an entire network of battling against Marcion in the early Christian movement. And that's tremendous. That's great. Imagine this. This is cool. Isn't this great? Imagine reconstructing 20th century Catholic theology after losing 90% of the books. Think about that. That is roughly the problem that we face when somebody says, show me everything Christians believed in AD 150. And I am willing to bet there are works on Mariology have been lost. Works on Christology that have been, actually, I know there are works on Mariology that have been lost. I can't even say I'm only given an opinion. I know for a fact. How do I know for a fact? You want to know how I know for a fact? I'll tell you how I know for a fact. I know for a fact because we have it recorded to history. We have it recorded to history. In particular, in Socrates. Socrates' History of the Church tells us, reasoning in this way, the ancients did not hesitate to call Mary Mother of God, to call Mary Theotokos. But he's talking about the ancients. Plural, meaning there is at his time a collection of ancient literature calling Mary Mother of God. You don't only get it in the 400s from Saint Cyril, it was even before. And we know that through history. And then he says, Origen too, in the first volume of his commentary on the Apostles' letter to the Romans, gives a full explanation of why Mary is called Theotokos. Now, we don't have that commentary today. We don't have it today. It has been lost. It has been lost. But that writing right there in Socrates has been tremendously preserved. Tremendously preserved. And it's great. So, as we round off, I can't believe an hour has pretty much passed. I mean, when time flies when you're having fun, right? The fathers that we possess are not the whole early church. This is what I'll say. The fathers that we possess are not the whole early church. Their writings are works that have survived of a massive Catholic library that
time destroyed, and sometimes people were the ones that were destroying stuff, burning stuff, doing all kinds of dastardly things. And sometimes an early theologian survives in a tiny paragraph. Sometimes an entire book survives in only a quotation. Sometimes you have an apostolic disciple surviving only as a name. But when we gather those fragments together, what a beautiful image we have, don't we? What a beautiful image we get. What a beautiful image we get. And this truly does blow you away. This truly, it should blow you away, faithful. It should blow you away, because a lot of these incredible figures, a lot of them we wouldn't know about if other bishops and early writers wouldn't have, wouldn't have preserved their writings. Fortunately, we do have many bishops and we do have many church fathers that preserve some of these amazing, amazing writings. And faithful, I want to remind you, we have an incredible, jam-packed series of shows that we got for you all week long. Yesterday, we had the goated and the incredible Dr. Gabriel Saeed Reynolds. We're going to have Dr. Mike Aquilina on again this week. He just wrote a brand new book. And the brand new book he wrote is all about St. Michael, the history of St. Michael in the Bible, in the early church fathers, history of devotion to St. Michael. So we're going to have Dr. Mike back on, I don't know, probably Thursday or Friday. I'm not sure yet, but we have a jam-packed series of shows this week. We have a lot of tremendous material that we're going to be covering, faithful. We have a lot of tremendous stuff coming your way. Stick around. God bless you, faithful, and I'll see you again soon.

0: They've been married for 30 years. He's a pioneer of Catholic lay evangelization, and she has a master's degree in theology. Put on the coffee and get ready to open the scriptures. It's time for Bible with the Barbers. Now, here's Terry and Mary Danielle.
1: Welcome to Bible with the Barber here on Tuesday, the 22nd of September, 2026. Thank you for joining us. And we are going to ask the Holy Spirit to enlighten us and ask the angels to join us and give us light so that we can understand God's word more fully in order to be able to love God more fully and draw closer to him and do his will more perfectly. In the name of the Father and of the Son and of the Holy Spirit, amen. Come, O Holy Spirit, fill the hearts of the faithful and enkindle in them the fire of thy love. Send forth thy spirit and they shall be created and thou shalt renew the face of the earth. O God, who by the light of the Holy Spirit did instruct the hearts of the faithful, grant that in the same spirit we may be truly wise and ever rejoice in his consolation through Christ our Lord. Amen. Thou, O Lord, will open my lips and my tongue shall announce thy praise. Incline unto my aid, O God. O Lord, make haste to help me. Glory be to the Father and to the Son and to the Holy Spirit, as it was in the beginning, is now, and ever shall be. World without end, amen. Sanctus, sanctus, sanctus. Dominus Deus Sabaoth. Pleni sunt caeli et terra, gloria tua. Hosanna in excelsis. Benedictus qui venit in nomine Domini. Hosanna in excelsis. In the name of the Father, and of the Son, and of the Holy Spirit, amen. Well, we don't have any particular feast day for today, so we're going to go back to our 25th week in Ordinary Time, Tuesday. We're going to do the readings for the Mass of today, the 25th week in Ordinary Time, Tuesday. On Tuesdays, though, we are, as Catholics, we traditionally celebrate and reverence the holy angels, all the holy angels that God has made, the good angels. God, everything God made was good. You know, God didn't make any devils. He didn't make any evil. Everything he made was good. But then some of the angels rebelled and sinned, and then man rebelled and sinned, and then sin multiplies through men throughout the ages. So the evil comes from our sinfulness. God didn't make it, but God in his wisdom can redeem the meaning of it. So here we are. We have Proverbs 21, verses 1 through 6 and 10 through 13. Like a stream is the king's heart in the hand of the Lord. Wherever it pleases him, he directs it. All the ways of a man may be right in his own eyes, but it is the Lord who proves the hearts. To do what is right and just is more acceptable to the Lord than sacrifice. Haughty eyes and a proud heart, the tillage of the wicked is sin. The plans of the diligent are sure of profit. But all rash haste leads certainly to poverty. Whoever makes a fortune by a lying tongue is chasing a bubble over deadly snares. The soul of the wicked man desires evil. His neighbor finds no pity in his eyes. When the arrogant man is punished, the simple are the wiser. When the wise man is instructed, he gains knowledge. The just man appraises the house of the wicked. There is one who brings down the wicked to ruin. He who shuts his ear to the cry of the poor will himself also call and not be heard. The word of the Lord. Thanks be to God. So we have this reading from Proverbs. And what is this book of Proverbs here? It's a wisdom book, okay? And the book of Proverbs, it can be described as a treasury of wisdom for successful living. Though not a moral code in any technical sense, it aims at the formation of character by imparting values and encouraging virtues. Its sayings offer guidance for navigating the twists and turns of everyday life with prudent discernment and praiseworthy conduct. Wisdom of this sort is derived from studied reflection on the natural and human worlds, especially in the realm of personal relationship. Sips. Strategies for success in Proverbs are based on the Strategies for success in Proverbs are based not on untried theories of academics, but on the accumulated insights of past generations. Experience is thus revered as one of the great teachers of wisdom, and young and old alike do well to heed the practical knowledge of those who have gone before. Most of the biblical proverbs function as situational sayings, unlike, for instance, the Ten Commandments, which lay down universal laws that admit of no exceptions. Sapiential, that is, wisdom teachings, are concerned with choices to be made in a particular circumstances. For this reason, sage advice that is applicable to one situation may not be beneficial in another. This is not to say that wisdom morality is relative or lacking a basis in absolute standards of right and wrong. It is only to say that Proverbs are more concerned with applying principles for wise conduct than with formulating legal precepts. So that's an introduction to what the Proverbs are all about. And if you reflect on that first reading and go back and read it again, you can see that. Okay. And we want to give a little commentary on it. The king's heart is a stream of water in the hand of the Lord. He turns it wherever he wills. Every way of a man is right in his own eyes, but the Lord weighs the heart. So the stream of water, it symbolizes the will of God, okay? So the will of the king, which is directed by the Lord. So the stream of water is the king's will, and the Lord is the one who directs it. Much as a farmer determines the course of an irrigation canal, even the political life of nations and their rulers is governed by the mystery of divine providence. See Wisdom 6, 1 through 11, Romans 13, 1 through 7. And in the Catechism of the Catholic Church, 269, number 269. I'm sorry, my pages are falling out of my catechism. Not that I ever read it. Thank you, God. I have read much of it, and it's beautiful. And as Father Glenn Botton always used to tell us, when he was a Protestant minister, he would use the Catechism of the Catholic Church to prepare his sermons on Scripture. It's a great commentary on Scripture. So he does whatever he pleases. The Lord does whatever he pleases. The Holy Scriptures repeatedly confess the universal power of God. He is called the Mighty One of Jacob, the Lord of Hosts, and the Strong and Mighty One. If God is almighty in heaven and on earth, it is because he made them. God is the maker of all things. Look at Genesis 49, 24, Isaiah 1, 24, and there are more passages. And then Psalms 24, 8 through 10, and Psalm 135, verse 6. He is the Lord of the universe, whose order he established. He established the order of the universe. It is God who is in charge. And he established order. God is ordered. He is not a God of chaos. He brings order. And which remains wholly subject to him. The order of the universe still remains wholly subject to God. And at his disposal, at God's disposal, he is master of history, governing hearts and events in keeping with his will. It is always in your power to show great strength. And who can withstand the strength of your arm, O Lord? Wisdom 11:12. See also Esther 14:17b, Proverbs 21:1. And Tobit 13:2. So we have God, and he is God, and we are not. And he is the one who made everything, and everything that he made was good. And I know there are people nowadays, I remember once there was a discussion among some, I don't have lots of friends on Facebook, but I keep family members, relatives. And somebody, one of my nephews or great-nephews said, well, abortion exists, so God made abortion. So no, God didn't make abortion, honey. Abortion is a sin. It's a crime against God and against our neighbor. It's against the law of God and against his law to reverence life. You know, thou shalt not murder. Thou shalt not take innocent life. God made a law. That's one of the Ten Commandments. That's a law. That's a moral law by which we are to live. So if there is abortion, it's because man has chosen to sin. All right. It's not because God made it. All right. So all the evil in the world that we see, God didn't make that. God made goodness and beauty and truth. That doesn't mean that good people don't suffer bad things. And it doesn't mean that you're not going to see evil because there is sin in the world. Because we did sin and rebelled against God. And even though Jesus Christ became man, even though Jesus Christ, the Son of God, took to himself a human nature, the second person of the Blessed Trinity, the Son of God, the eternal Word of God, took to himself a human nature. And the name of that human nature was Jesus. And he is the Christ, the Anointed One. All right? He's not a human person. He is a divine person who became man, but he redeems the meaning of human suffering. He doesn't take away our suffering. Jesus, when God became man and united to himself the human nature of Jesus of Nazareth, from the moment of the conception of Jesus in Mary's womb at the moment of the Annunciation, he doesn't come to take away our suffering, but he comes to give it a new meaning and to redeem it. I hear that music. Don't go away. We'll be right back. Please tell your family and friends to join us on this Bible study on Bible with the Barbers. 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
0: Now back to Bible with the Barbers. 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
1: Welcome back to Bible with the Barber here on Virgin Most Powerful Radio. And we are looking at the reading from Proverbs 21, 1 through 6 and 10 through 11 for the Tuesday of the 25th week in Ordinary Time. And we were looking at some things in the Catechism of the Catholic Church in regards to commentary on some things said here in Proverbs. Number 303 in the Catechism. The witness of Scripture is unanimous that the solicitude of divine providence is concrete and immediate. God cares for all. God cares for all. From the least things to the great events of the world and its history, the sacred books powerfully affirm God's absolute sovereignty over the course of events. Our God is in heaven. He does whatever he pleases, Psalm 115:3. And so it is with Christ, who opens and no one shall shut, who shuts and no one shall open, Revelation 3:7. And as the book of Proverbs states, many are the plans in the mind of men, but it is the purpose of the Lord that will be established, Proverbs 19:21. So one of our difficulties is we don't really have faith in the absolute sovereignty of God. We look around at the evil that's taking place around us and we're thinking, well, where is God in all the midst of this? God is here. He is with us. Our angels are with us. We have guarding angels and they're with us. And they don't get upset about these things because they don't have bodies and they don't have emotions. They know that God is in charge and no evil can happen unless God allows it. That doesn't mean he wills it. But it can't happen if he doesn't allow it. And all it takes is for good evil to happen is for good people to do nothing. If we're not praying to God for the coming of his kingdom, if we're not begging him every day, if we're not fasting on a regular basis, if we're not trying to do God's will every day, if we're not performing our duty with diligence and with love, then we're not contributing to the building up of the kingdom. And that's our role. We're supposed to be contributing to the building up of the kingdom of God. We're supposed to help up in building up his kingdom. So God weighs our hearts. He knows what's in man. This is Father Fessio on his ordination card had this saying. It says, every now and again, ponder that glance of tender compassion that knows that which is in man, how does it go? That knows that which is in man, and how it can be redeemed. Darn it, I've forgotten the end of it. But the point is, God knows what's in us. But he does know how to redeem us. He knows how to save us from our sins. But are we willing to do the hard work of giving up sin and living by the commandments and being faithful to God? Okay? So, you know, we go on here. There's, regardless of human perception, which is often faulty, God's evaluation of good and evil actions is in perfect accord with reality. See, our perception of good and bad is not always in conformity with reality, because what's reality? Reality is that God is God and we are not. That God existed before everything else, and he didn't have to make anything, but he chose to create because he wanted to share his love with us. And everything he created was perfect and good, but his creatures rebelled against him and they sinned. And God is love, and he wants us to love him. And the only way we can love him is to be free. We have to be free in order to love. If God were to make a race of automatons, he could have, I suppose, but there's no love there. So actually, theoretically, maybe he could have, but could he have really? Because if God is love, how could he make a creature who wasn't capable of loving? Why would he make a creature for himself in his own image that's not capable of loving? God wouldn't do that. And God made man in his own image. In the divine image he created, him, male and female, he created them. This is what God made. And God loves, and he wants us to love. And so he gives us these directives for, we can't,

And it doesn't profit us to go ahead and get a lot of the things of this world and then lose our soul, right? And it also says here that to do what is right and just is more acceptable to the Lord than sacrifice, right? Holocaust and offerings you sought not, but ears open to obedience you gave me. Sacrifices and sin offerings you did not desire, but I come to do your will, O Lord. I come to do your will. That's in Hebrews. So the devotion to the Lord in love and obedience, is valued higher than sacrificial offerings. Look at 1 Samuel 15:22, Jude 16:16, Hosea 6:6, and Mark, or is that Judges? That could be Judges 16:16, Hosea 6:6, and Matthew 12:33. So, and again, the liturgical actions of the wicked are unacceptable. Proverbs 15:8 and Proverbs 21:27. Because the sincerity of their worship is contradicted by their sinful works. Look at Isaiah 1:11-17. Look at Amos 5:22-24. And Malachi 1:10-14. God is not pleased with our external actions if what's on the inside is a contradiction to what we're showing on the outside. God wants our hearts. He wants our hearts to belong to him, all right? He wants us to know him, to love him, and to serve him. And he warns us that, you know, if our hearts are wicked, we're going to desire evil, and that we don't have any pity on our neighbor. And when the arrogant man is punished, the simple are the wiser. Why? Because when the arrogant man is punished, then those who are simple are serving God, but they don't have a lot. They realize, no, to serve God is better than to look good in the eyes of men. And when the wise man is instructed, he gains knowledge. If we are wise, we will accept instruction. When we act like we know everything and you can't teach me anything, then we don't know anything. My husband always likes to quote Socrates, not the Socrates that was mentioned on the previous show, the father of the church, but Socrates, the Greek, and he said, if I know anything, it's because I know nothing. I'm learning. I'm constantly learning. I have to grow in my knowledge. And the things of this world, we don't know all the mysteries of this world. Believe it or not, even in this 21st century, man has not figured it all out. As a matter of fact, in the 21st century, we're so removed and estranged from ourselves and from God. We've forgotten who we are. We've forgotten where we came from and where we're going. And because we've forgotten where we're going, but the problem is we forgot where we came from, so we can't even get back to the beginning and try and start again. We have to get back to God, and we have to get back to relationship. We're made to be in relationship with one another. We're not made to run roughshod over the lives of other people. And we have to hear the cry of the poor. If we do not hear the cry of the poor, we will not be heard when we pray. That's what the Lord says. So we always want to know, you know, to be in union with God, in union with his will, to be docile to God, to allow God to work in and through us. And that's, you know, a segue into our gospel for today, which talks about, you know, doing the will of God. And the deal is that sometimes we think that if I look good on the outside, nobody really sees what's on the inside, but it's not true. God knows our hearts. He searches the heart. And God wants our hearts to be pure. He wants our hearts to be filled with love and to be filled with honesty and truth and goodness, to be filled with concern for the poor. And you know, unfortunately, we live in a world where people say, well, if a person's poor, it's just because they're lazy, or a person's poor, it's because, you know, they're dumb, they don't know how to manage money. Well, that's not what Jesus said. You know, he said when Judas complained about the aromatic nard that Mary used on him to anoint him at Bethany, Jesus said, you know, don't complain about it. What she's done is a great thing for me. And of course, Judas said it because he said, well, this could have been sold and given to the poor. And it says right there, well, he didn't say this because he was concerned about the poor. He said it because he held the purse. And if it had been sold and the money had gone in the purse, he would help himself

0: to it. So he wasn't being, and God knew, Jesus knew his heart. He knew the duplicity that was in his heart. And so all of us are called to weed out that duplicity in our heart, to weed out all those little things that keep us from God, and especially from putting people down because of their position in life. You know, sometimes we look at a person who's not as, doesn't have the same intellectual gifts as us, or doesn't even have the same physical gifts as us. They're not athletic, they're not good looking, they don't look like a movie star, you know, they're not intelligent and they're not geniuses. So what? St. Joseph Cupertino wasn't a genius, but he became a saint. You know, Francisco and Jacinta at Fatima, they weren't geniuses, but they became saints, little children. You know, how many people in this world, St. Germain, cousins, who was born with this deformed hand and then this illness that caused her to have sores or boils or on her face. And so she wasn't, people were repulsed by her, the way she looked. And as a matter of fact, so much so that when her mother died, you know, then her father remarried and the woman that he married wouldn't even let her live in the house. She made her live in the barn with the sheep, and she was given the job of watching the sheep, you know, and then she was fed very little. But she loved God, and she lived in union with God's will. And she gave glory to God by her joy and her love and her desire to know, love, and serve the Lord our God. And she didn't return evil for evil. She didn't return anger for anger. She was faithful to the Lord in all of her sufferings, and she never resented by the grace of God. And the same with Lucia of Fatima, whose mother beat her mercilessly because she thought her daughter was lying, and her mother wouldn't tolerate a lie. How can you say you've seen the Blessed Mother? Well, I didn't say I saw the Blessed Mother. I saw a beautiful woman. And Jacinta was the one who spilled the beans. But her mother said, you need to retract. You need to retract. She said, I can't retract. I can't take back what I said. That would be a lie. But she never resented the punishments her mother inflicted on her. And her mother wasn't trying to be mean or abusive. She was trying to get her daughter to tell the truth. Because it's more important that we save our souls and get to heaven than it is to be important before the eyes of people. So I will be back more. I'll be back with more on the other side of this break. And we'll talk about the gospel of the day for this Tuesday, the 22nd of September, 2026. 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
1: Now, back to Bible with the Barbers. If you have a question or comment, call 888-526-2151. Here's Terry and Mary Danielle.
0: Welcome back. This is Mary Danielle. And that number to call is 877-526-2151. It's the office number, but they can patch you through if you have a question or comment. Now, we're going to go into the gospel of the day, keeping in mind the first verse from the first reading. Like the stream is the king's heart in the hand of the Lord. Wherever it pleases him, he directs it. So now we're going to go on to the gospel of the day, which is a gospel according to Luke, and it's Luke 8, 19 through 21, very short gospel. The mother of Jesus and his brothers came to him, but were unable to join him because of the crowd. And he told them, Jesus was told, your mother and your brothers are standing outside and they wish to see you. He said to them in reply, my mother and my brothers are those who hear the word of God and act on it. So this idea that doing the will of God is what makes us brothers and sisters of the Lord. And so we want to answer a couple things that sometimes people get a misconception about. So the mother of Jesus is out there, and Jesus said, well, who are my mother and my brothers? And he points to his disciples, right? So these words of our Lord show us that the fulfillment of the will of God is more important than kingship, and that, therefore, Our Lady is more united to her Son by virtue of her perfect fulfillment of what God asked of her than by the Holy Spirit's using her to make Christ's body. Okay? So we have this reality that Jesus is not denigrating his mother. He's not putting her down, and he's not ignoring her. He's telling us that what is most important is our love for God and the way we keep his commandments. And remember, when the angel brings the Annunciation to Mary, go back and read Luke, and the angel says to her, you know, "Hail, full of grace, you who have the fullness of grace. You have been graced from the beginning. You are still graced, and you will remain in grace." The Greek word means, it's a very profound and deep meaning word, kikaritomene. And Mary says to the angel, what? You know, the angel says, "You will conceive a barren son, and you shall call his name Jesus." And it's like, well, yeah, I'm engaged to be, I am married. I'm married. The marriage contract has been written up. Joseph is my husband. So I'm married. But she says, "How can this be? I know not man." Well, then what's her intention? That in her marriage, she's going to remain a virgin. And she doesn't intend to have normal conjugal relations in marriage. But she will be a virgin, not because she's rejecting the goodness and beauty of normal human conjugal relations, but because she wants to be free to serve the Lord fully without the encumbrance of a family. The Jews all knew that it was the time of the Messiah. They were watching the signs. They were waiting. Think about it. You know, they know it's the time. The time of the Messiah is there. There's a foreign king sitting on the throne of David, Herod. He's an Edomite, and he's been appointed by the Romans as king. So now the scepter has departed from Judah. So now is the time. That's the time that it's coming. And throughout there were many prophecies, and no, I don't know them all, but of when the Messiah would come. So the time is there, and the people know. And how do we know they know? What does Simeon pray for? Look in the gospel where Simeon, for the presentation, Luke's gospel, when Mary and Joseph bring Jesus up to present him to the temple and to offer the sacrifice for the purification. And Simeon comes to the temple inspired by the Spirit of the Lord. But what do we know about Simeon? There was an old man named Simeon, and it had been revealed to him by God that he would not see death until he had seen the anointed of the Lord. And inspired by the Spirit, he comes to the temple at this hour. And when he sees the child Jesus with Mary and Joseph, he takes the child in his arms and he says what? "Now, O Lord, you can dismiss your servant in peace. Your word has been fulfilled. My own eyes have seen the salvation which you have prepared in the sight of every people, a light to enlighten the Gentiles and the glory of your people Israel." So Mary's, according to tradition, Mary's intention was that she would serve the mother of the Messiah. And in order to do that, she couldn't have a family of her own. She had to be free to serve the mother of the Messiah. So she had taken this vow of virginity. Joseph had to know about that because Joseph and Mary had a true marriage. So Joseph knew that she had a vow of virginity. And so the angel says, and Mary says, "Well, how does this be? I do not know man. I intend to remain a virgin." And that's what the church has always believed. That's from the beginning. The church has believed in the perpetual virginity of the Blessed Virgin Mary. And as the previous show, and he was talking about, you know, the fathers of the church and the writings of the church and writings about Our Lady. And yes, St. Jerome wrote against Helvidius. Helvidius was the first one who said that Mary was not perpetually a virgin. And St. Jerome wrote against him. So at the time of St. Jerome, yeah, they had believed this. St. Jerome lived at the time of St. Augustine, right? And St. Augustine died in 430. So there is, you know, the 300s and the 400s. And they're writing about the perpetual virginity of Mary. But then when the angel tells her that the Holy Spirit will come upon her and the power of the Most High will overshadow her, hence the Holy Offspring will be born of her, will be called the Son of God. She says what? "Be it to me according to your word." Totally surrendered to God's will. Well, Jesus knows this about his mother because Jesus is the Son of God incarnate. And so he knows that his mother is totally surrendered to the Father's will. So when he says, who is my mother and my sister and brother? He who does the will of my Father. Well, here's the word of God and acts on it. Who did it more perfectly than Mary? He's not denigrating her. He's not denigrating her at all. And then the other thing to comment on here is the brethren of the Lord, right? So the brothers of the Lord, we have this saying. And who are the brothers of the Lord? And there are those who say, well, see, Jesus had brothers and sisters, right? Well, the brethren of the Lord, in the New Testament, it mentions Jesus' brothers. Matthew 13:55, Mark 3:31, Mark 6:3, Luke 8:19, John 2:12, 7:3, and Acts 1:14, and then Galatians 1:19. The church maintains, however, that Jesus' mother Mary remained a virgin throughout her life. These so-called brethren of Jesus are thus his relatives, not children of Mary. Four observations support the church's tradition. Number one, these brethren are never called the children of Mary, although Jesus himself is. John 2:1, John 19:25, and Acts 1:14. Second observation, two names mentioned, James and Joseph, their brothers of the Lord, James and Joseph, are the sons of a different Mary. Look at Matthew 27:56 and Mark 15:4. Three, it is unlikely that Jesus would entrust his mother to the apostle John at the crucifixion if she had other natural sons to take care of her. Look at John 19:26 and 27. And fourth, the word brethren, adelphoi, in Greek, has a broader meaning than brother, than blood brother. Since ancient Hebrew had no word for cousin, it was customary to use brethren in the Bible for relationships other than blood brothers. In the Greek Old Testament, a brother can be a nearly related cousin, look at 1 Chronicles 23, 21, and 22. A more remote kinsman, Deuteronomy 23, 7, and 2 Kings 10, 13, and 14. An uncle or a nephew, Genesis 13, 8. Or a relation between men bound by a covenant. Even men bound by a covenant are called brethren. 2 Samuel 1, 26, and compare 1 Samuel 18, 3. Continuing this Old Testament tradition, the New Testament often uses brother or brethren in the wider sense. Paul uses it as synonymous for his Israelite kinsmen in Romans 9:3. It also denotes biologically unrelated Christians in the New Covenant family of God. Look at Romans 8:29 and 12:1, Colossians 1:2, Hebrews 2:11, and James 1:2. And then in the Catechism of the Catholic Church, number 500, the church has an explanation here. And remember, our Holy Mother, the church, was established. The church was established by Jesus Christ himself. The church just didn't come to existence out of ether or out of nowhere. Jesus established the church. He created the church. And he gave to her the authority to pass on the truths that he had given and to safeguard those truths and to make sure that they were passed on faithfully. And that's why we're concerned about the sacred deposit of faith. And we should know it so that we understand. So what does number 500 in the Catechism say? Against the doctrine of the ever-virginity of Mary, the objection is sometimes raised that the Bible mentioned brothers and sisters of Jesus. Okay? The church has always understood these passages as not referring to other children of the Virgin Mary. In fact, James and Joseph, brothers of Jesus, are the sons of another Mary, a disciple of Christ, whom St. Matthew significantly calls the other Mary. They are close relations of Jesus, according to the Old Testament expression. So Matthew refers to the other Mary in Matthew 13:55, and 28:1. So the brethren of the Lord doesn't mean that they were blood brothers, okay? I hear the music. We're coming up against another break. This is Bible with the Barbers on Virgin Most Powerful Radio. And if you want to make a comment, ask a question, or make a donation, call 877-526-2151. Please ask family and friends to join us. Be right back with you.
1: Now, back to Bible with the Barbers. If you have a question or comment, call 888-526-2151. 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
0: Welcome. Welcome back to Bible with the Barbers on Virgin Most Powerful Radio on this Tuesday of the 25th week in Ordinary Time, and it is September 22nd, 2026. And the number to call is 877-526-2151 if you have a comment or a question. 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And I want to thank all of our donors, those who support us financially, those who support us with your prayers and sacrifices, those who support us by volunteering to help us, those who support us by working here at Virgin Most Powerful Radio and the Catholic Resource Center, our staff, our technical team, and also our other radio hosts who contribute. And then I want to thank all of those of you who pray for us. We need your prayers and sacrifices. We want to build up the kingdom of God, and we can't do that on our own. And if all we're doing here is exonerating ourselves and building up our own pride, then we're not serving God. So pray for us every day that we might be humble before the Lord and humble like the Lord and allow God to work in and through us like the Blessed Virgin Mary did. Mary never put forth her own will. She did the will of the Father. Even at the wedding feast of Cana, when she asks Jesus, when she mentions to him that they have no more wine, this is a decisive moment in his relationship with her and in his ministry. Okay, it's the first public miracle he works. And she says they have no more wine. And he says, what to me is to thee? Woman, what to me is to thee? And he doesn't call her mother, and he doesn't call her Mary. He calls her woman. That's not denigrating. He's referring back to Genesis. I will put enmity between thee and the woman, between her seed and your seed. It will crush your head while you strike at its heel. And yes, that is the actual translation in the original text, in the original languages of the scripture. Okay? So I'm not denigrating the Blessed Mother there, putting her down. Some people get upset if I use the neuter gender there. But that's what it says in the text, in the original language. And it's only the original language that is guaranteed. It's only the original languages of the scriptures that are guaranteed to be infallible, without error and inspired. Without error and inspired, okay? It's the original text. So the copies that we have, the commentaries of the fathers of the church, they're not necessarily without error or inspired. That doesn't mean they can't be inspired. God inspires us when we try and live by his grace and his will and we pray every day. God inspires us to do good and to do his holy will. But it's not on the same level. Any copy or any translation, including the Latin Vulgate, is not on the same level as the original texts. The church teaches that it's only the original texts of the scriptures that are without error and inspired. So that we have to humble ourselves and admit that, okay? And so beautiful Mary, she did the will of God. And when she at Cana in Galilee, she's not expressing her own will. She's pointing something out. She's at a wedding feast. You have the bride dressed as the virgin daughter of Jerusalem, and you have the groom dressed as the Messiah king. And literally, they've run out of wine. There's a historical fact taking place there. They don't have any more wine. But what is she saying to him? They have no more wine. Your people are languishing for lack of teaching and for lack of the wine of your presence and your grace. And it's the Holy Spirit inspiring Mary to communicate with her son that, yes, I'm ready to go forward with the mission that God has given to me and the mission that God has given to you, a mission that is joined together, that the two of us will walk side by side. And he says, my hour is not yet come. Yeah, if I do this miracle, that hastens my hour. And Bishop Sheen explains that Mary, in a sense, Jesus is asking Mary a question. Are you ready to walk this path of suffering that this miracle will surely set me upon? From this moment forward, our life will be filled with suffering for the salvation of souls. And are you ready to go forward? And Mary says, do whatever he tells you. She removes herself. Do whatever he tells you. And this is Mary, beautiful Mary. She did the will of the Father, and she did it perfectly. And just a little bit further commentary from the Navarre commentary on this, Jesus saying, who are my mother and my brothers? Jesus obviously loved his mother and Saint Joseph. He uses this episode to teach us that in his kingdom, human ties do not take precedence. In the kingdom of the Lord, human ties don't take precedence. In Luke 8:19, the same teaching is found. I'm reading the commentary on Matthew because this incident of, your mother and your brother are outside, it's in Matthew. And it's in Matthew 12, 46 through 48. And then, or 46 through 50. It's in Mark and it's also in Luke, the gospel that we read today, Luke 8, 19 through 21. So this same teaching is found in Luke 8:19. Jesus regards the person who does the will of his heavenly Father as a member of his own family. Therefore, even though it means going against natural family feelings, a person should My tongue is getting wrapped around my eye teeth and I can't see what I'm saying. No, I didn't think that one up. Somebody taught that to me. Therefore, it means, even though it means going against natural family feelings, a person should do just that when needs be in order to perform the mission the Father has entrusted to him. Look at Luke 2:49. So the Father's will takes precedence. God's will takes precedence over our natural feelings and over our natural human ties. We can say that Jesus loved Mary more because of the bonds between them created by grace than because he was her son by natural generation. Mary's divine motherhood is the source of all Our Lady's other prerogatives. But this very motherhood is, in its turn, the first and greatest of the graces with which Mary was endowed. So her motherhood, her divine motherhood, is this greatest grace which she... And by the way, the Son of God became man. So from all eternity, from the moment that Mary was conceived in her mother's womb, the Son of God saw her and loved her. God preserved her from original sin, because she was to be the mother of God, her divine maternity, because of this divine maternity, because the Ark of the Covenant had to be beautiful and nobody could touch it. She was to be the Ark of the New Covenant. The Fathers of the Church teaches this about Mary. She was the Ark of the New Covenant. So she had to be pure and spotless. Just like the Ark of the Old Covenant had to be pure and spotless. God made his mother. So before the human nature of Jesus even exists, the Son of God already loves his mother. He already loves his mother. And then when he creates his own human nature and takes his human nature in her womb, he's prepared her beforehand to be sinless, to be spotless, to be a worthy dwelling place for God. That's why we don't go to Holy Communion in the state of mortal sin. Because if we go to Holy Communion, we're receiving God. We're receiving the second person of the Blessed Trinity in his full humanity and divinity, in his risen, ascended, glorified state. So if we're in mortal sin, we're not a worthy dwelling place for God. But the Spirit can make us a worthy dwelling place for God, because the Spirit, God forgives us our sins if we ask him to forgive us. So we don't receive Holy Communion in mortal sin. And if we aren't supposed to receive Holy Communion in mortal sin, doesn't it make sense that God preserved his mother from all sin so that she could be a worthy dwelling place for him? That in order to build up God's kingdom, we have to be in tune with his will. And to be in tune with his will, we need to give up our sins. Because when we sin, sin darkens our intellect, it weakens our will, and it makes us ugly. It makes us so that we can't see the true good, and the true good is God's holy will and our union with God. God made us for union with himself. That's the true good. And our will is weakened so that we don't choose the true good. We choose lesser goods. And it makes us ugly because sin degrades the human person. Mary was never degraded because God preserved her from sin for his own sake. For his own sake. God did this. This was the work of God. This wasn't the work of man. God is God and I am not. And he has his plans and he has his work, okay? So this kingdom of God that we're supposed to be establishing, right? This kingdom, in number 764 of the Catechism, it says, this kingdom shines out before men in the world, in the works and in the presence of Christ. In the works and in the presence of Christ. This is where the kingdom shines out. To welcome Jesus' word is to welcome the kingdom itself. To welcome the kingdom itself. Welcoming his word. The seed and the beginning of the kingdom are the little flock of those whom Jesus came to gather around him, the flock whose shepherd he is. He is the shepherd of his flock. Luke 12:32, compared to Matthew 10:16, Matthew 26:31, and John 10:1-21. The shepherd and the good shepherd, right? They form Jesus' true family. So his true family, Matthew 19:28, Luke 22:30, and Revelation 21:12-14. I'm sorry, that's the wrong verses. They form Jesus' true family. That's Matthew 12:49. That's the verses we've been talking about. It's here in Luke 8:19-21, the gospel we read today, and then also in Matthew, the parallel passage is Matthew 12:49 here. So to those whom he thus gathered around him, he taught a new way of acting and a prayer of their own. Matthew 5:6, that's the Our Father. And I hear that music, so we're coming to the end of our show for today. 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

Welcome to the Truth and Justice Show here on Virgin Most Powerful Radio. This is the day before the beatification of Archbishop Fulton Sheen. We're going to be talking about Blessed Archbishop Fulton J. Sheen as of tomorrow. I'm flying out there, Thursday, two more days, but I go out early to give some talks on Fulton Sheen. So we got a great show ahead of us. I'm going to talk about a renowned exorcist, Father Gabriel Amorth, and seven lessons on the actions of the devil. Because the whole point is we have to understand life as a battle. And I think Father Amorth communicated that clearly when he would write his books. And Exorcist Tells a Story, we put that on cassette tape when it came out years and years ago. So we're happy to do that. And I've got a bunch of other stories to share with you. But before we do that, we have a short but powerful gospel today. It's the chapter 8 of Luke, verse 19 to 21. The mother of Jesus and his brother came to him, but were unable to join him because of the crowd. He was told, "Your mother and your brothers are standing outside. They wish to see you." He said to them in reply, "My mother and my brothers are those who hear the word of God and act on it." The Gospel of the Lord. Praise to you, Lord Jesus Christ. That last part just says it all. My mother and my brothers are those who hear the word of God and act on it. One of the things that comes to my mind is what we believe in the inerrancy of Scripture, that the Bible is without error. And unfortunately, today, there are many people who don't know that as Catholics. They somehow were taught that the Bible has error. And most of those people, from my experience of 47 years, those of the individuals who don't believe in the devil, they don't believe in angels, they think the Bible is like the Gone with the Wind, another story. So we need to bring back the inerrancy of Scripture. If people want to get a university-level class by Dr. Scott Hahn, back in, 92, 93, I recorded his classes. And I've got six sessions called Can You Trust the Bible? And he'll teach you all about the inerrancy of Scripture. If you want to get a copy of it, you can go to CatholicRC.org or call us at 877-526-2151. And this is important because without understanding the Bible is without error, everything else is straw. Okay? All right, let's bring the smartest guy into the room right now, Archbishop Fulton Sheen, soon to be Blessed Fulton Sheen. Let's get that train in, Mr. Engineer. Nope. All right. Well, I'm going to say full Sheen ahead without the train. Bishop Sheen, it's quote, he says, "Most of us do not like to look inside ourselves for the same reason we do not like to open a letter that has bad news." And I think of that in our culture because we can be so distracted in our culture. I don't want to deal with my soul. I just want to have as much food, as much pleasure as possible, and I just don't want to have to deal with the consequences. I've got all the money I need. What else is there? And that's the situation we're in our culture. It's called paganism. And that's why the beatification of Archbishop Sheen is so important to evangelize folks at the meaning and purpose of life. When he was on television and radio, 40% of his audience were Protestant and Jews, 60% Catholic. And they ate it up. Many converts were coming into the faith. Later in the show, I'm going to talk about seven notable Catholic converts from Fulton Sheen. And he's still bringing people into the church. I just met with a Hollywood actress it was life is worth living. Got her back into her faith. She didn't know her faith. And Sheen's convert course, which I have been promoting for 47 years,
is what got her back. And I would say thousands of people. And now I believe millions will be introduced to the person of Christ through the writings of Fulton J. Sheen and also his audio files. As I said to the folks before, I mean, back in 2003 or two, when we had the crisis in the church and we were spending, you know, what, $5 billion in lawsuits, we came up with the idea of sending the priest retreat of Fulton Sheen to every Catholic priest in America. And the focus with that priest retreat was to get the priest to make the daily holy hour and have love for Our Lady and the Eucharist. And I saw a change, personally. I had friends in the seminary in the 70s and 80s and 90s, and they just didn't get good formation. And something changed. And I believe that Fulton Sheen was a part of that reason. It changed. Because people started reading his books. The priest is not his own, the seminarians. I know many of them. I know back the turn of the century, things started changing. The young priests were becoming more orthodox. They were getting sources outside of the seminary. They read the fathers of the church. And things are starting to change for the better. So Fulton Sheen, now that he's going to be beatified Thursday, it'll be even much greater. So I will always say this, full Sheen ahead. And I knew that train was coming. I just didn't know when. Thank you, Mr. Engineer. And again, with Fulton Sheen's beatification, I want to encourage people. There's lots of my friends reading books, but this book that I have in my hand called Treasure in Clay, the Autobiography of Fulton Sheen, I read that right after he passed, and I read it in one sitting. And it's 350 pages long. It was fascinating. Ignatius Press sells that book. They reprinted it, so you can get that. And World's First Love, Three to Get Married, all these great books by Fulton Sheen are going to have, you know, they're going to be all over. When I go to that beatification on Thursday, there's going to be 1,000 vendors having all kinds of Fulton Sheen material. As I told you earlier, I think I told you Friday, I remember getting a binder, three-ring binder, this thick, 3 inches thick, with Fulton Sheen's mission articles that were in all the Catholic newspapers in the 50s and the 40s for the propagation of the faith. I laminated all those back about 20 years ago, and I've used them, but I just thought of something. I said, why don't I scan them, make it into a PDF file, like a book, and make it available for people? So I did, and I'm going to launch it at the beatification of Fulton Sheen. People can just give me their email. We're going to charge you $20. It's less than a book of Fulton Sheen, but you'll get stories of the missions. You remember the one I shared the other day about the woman who had leprosy in Nigeria, and she walked on her elbows and her knees because she didn't have feet or hands, 1.5 miles to go to confession and receive the Holy Communion. This is what we need back. We need our fires lit again, and that's what Fulton Sheen is doing. He's lighting fires. Also, if you're at your parish and you want me to come and speak on Fulton Sheen, I'd be happy to do that. You can call me on my cell number, 661-972-7872. I'd be delighted to come and fire the troops up, because Fulton Sheen fired me up 47 years ago. I'm actually more than that, probably about 53 years ago. But I was a teenager, and I just kept it to myself. As I got older, I realized I have a moral obligation to get Fulton Sheen's material out. So back in the 70s, late 70s, I started getting advertisements in the Sunday Visitor, the Register, Catholic Register, all these twin circle Catholic papers that are out there. And I put out a space ad on Life is Worth Living. And over 100 orders a day were coming in. And I was saying, you see, there's a demand for Fulton Sheen. And I remember that same year being told at a conference at the Religious Ed Congress in Anaheim, when the priest told me,
I told him, hey, you got to hear these Bishop Sheen cassettes, Father. They're good for your homilies. He said, you're wasting your time, young man. You might as well throw those cassettes in the trash. Fulton Sheen is antiquated. Get rid of it. Now, I could have made a decision and said, yes, Father, I'll do what you say. No! Under my breath, I said, Father, I'm going to prove you wrong. Hundreds of thousands of those recordings have gone out, not just in America. I just met with my distributor in Australia over the weekend, and he's got hundreds of thousands of recordings going out in Australia of a lot of our St. Joseph Communications material. So what I was able to do through the grace of God is work with these distributors to get Sheen across the world. And I'm grateful for that. Why he used a little guy like me? See, God uses the weak to confound the strong. When we come back, I want to talk about a renowned exorcist, Father Gabriel Ermorth, and his seven lessons on the actions of the devil. Why? Because we have to know there's a battle and the devil's out to get us, and we need to do our best to stay in the state of sanctifying grace, because that's what he wants to stop you from doing. He wants you to live in mortal sin and be comfortable with it. Stay with us. We'll be right back on the Truth and Justice Show.

Welcome back to the Truth and Justice Show. I told my engineer, I said, the true renewal is happening. Fulton Sheen's being beatified. And why I say a true renewal, we've had such, you know, optimism after the council where everything was going to get better and nothing got better. I'm just saying, nothing, meaning lack of people going to church, the sacraments, and now we see a resurgence of people going back to make holy hours, praying their daily rosary. I have to tell you, anecdotally, I've been going to daily mass since I'm 14 years of age, and I see the difference. The demographics are different. It was all old ladies. No young people. Very few. And then I saw a change around, okay, the turn of the century. Yeah, about the 2000s. More people going to daily mass. More people. The confession line started getting longer. So I think what Fulton Sheen said about the every 500 years we go through a purification, we're in, and right now it's the worldliness. We have to deny ourselves and follow Christ and not be the worldly person. All right, here's the first thing that Father Amorth, Gabriel Amorth, for those who don't know, he's a renowned Italian exorcist. He passed away 10 years ago in 2016, I remember. But he left behind a valuable legacy of lessons about the devil and drawn from his many years of ministry. Here is a summary of 7 lessons he shared throughout his life. Number 1, Satan is always active. He has been the tempter from the beginning. He doesn't sleep, okay? In a June 2004 interview with Italian Vatican expert Sandro Manchester, Amorth discussed the state of Satanism and the devil's influence on contemporary culture. In general terms, Satan is always active, he says. He has been the tempter from the very beginning. He does everything he can to make man sin. Whenever evil is committed, he's behind it. Though it remains clear that the man freely chooses his own actions, say free will. But there's also an extraordinary form of action by the devil, one diabolical possession, he said at the time. So that's number 1. Satan is always active. You never put your guard down. Number 2, the world is under the power of the devil. That's, the Bible tells us that. In the book, The Last Exorcist, co-authored with the Vatican expert Paolo Rodari, Amorth stated that the world is under the power of the devil, and alongside Satan are many of his prophets, people whom the Bible call false prophets. False because they lead lies rather than the truth. These people exist both outside and within the church. Thank you, Father, for being so direct. He's absolutely right. In the church, too. They are easily recognizable. They claim to speak on behalf of the church, yet they speak on the behalf of the world. Their demand that the church assume the roles of the world, and doing so, they confuse the faithful and steer the church into waters that are not its own. They are the waters of the evil one, he added. I see that happening right now. No question about it, Father. Yep. We have to sanctify the temporal order. That's what we lay people do. Number 3, this is an important one. Satan attacks the Pope above all. Wow. Wow. So we have to pray for the Holy Father every day at our rosary. Please. In his book, The Last Exorcist, Amorth also noted that Satan attacks the Pope above all. His hatred for the successor of Peter is fierce. And I've experienced this in my own exorcisms. After the Pope, Satan attacks cardinals, bishops, and all priests and religious. It's only natural for this to be the case. No one should be scandalized by it. See? Don't be scandalized that they're being attacked. Priests and religious are called to a fierce spiritual battle. But here's the bottom line. If they don't know it, which I'm convinced, I've had priests tell me,
I don't believe in the devil. Man, let's be honest. If you go into a boxing ring and you don't believe the other guy you're fighting is there, can hurt you, just because you don't believe he's there, and he knocks you out, you'll believe it on the end. And I think we have to, and we're seeing it more and more with Father Amorth, but also we have our own exorcist who's coming to our spiritual warfare conference March 18th and 19th with Jesse and also Dan Snyder. Father Chad Ripperger will be coming, and it's difficult to get him. And I know we're filling up already for next year's conference, but if you want to come and hear a modern-day exorcist, number one, in my opinion, Father Chad Ripperger, go to our website, vmpr.org, and register to go, because we have to have our feet on the ground. What is the quote from Fulton Sheen? It's hard to get messed up if you're on your knees praying, okay? Number four, and this is powerful, invoking St. John Paul II is effective against the devil. That's what he experienced in May of 2011 on a Spanish-speaking sister service, EWTN, that St. John Paul II had become, as of recent years, a powerful intercessor in the fight against the devil. He says, I have asked the devil more than once. And why are you so afraid of John Paul II? And I received two different answers, both interesting. The first was, because he dismantled my plans. And I believe that refers to the fall of communism in Russia and in the Eastern Europe, the collapse of communism, atheistic communism. I think that's a good statement. I mean, that, you presume that? Yeah. Another answer the devil gave me was because he snatched many young people from my hands. There are many young people who converted thanks to John Paul II. Perhaps some were already Christians but not practicing. And then through, and this is important, through St. John Paul II, they returned to the practice of the faith, he explained. I know many people that St. John Paul II's visits to America converted a lot of people to the Catholic faith. You know what they saw in him? A man with conviction. They saw a man deep in love with Jesus Christ. Same with our man Fulton J. Sheen. That's why people come into the church. Communists. Yeah, I'm going to talk about that later in the show. Some of the seven notable Catholic converts. And this one of them was a communist. Number five. I got time. The devil wants the death of the church because she is the mother of the saints. Yeah, the devil wants the church to get out. Crush it. Amorth addressed the same smear campaign, against Pope Benedict XVI, whom some accused of covering up sexual abuse committed by members of the clergy. They did that to Fulton Sheen, man. Yeah? They found out that Sheen is clean. Yep. When in reality, it was he who established the zero tolerance policy the exorcist denounced at the time that the devil used priests to cast blame on the entire church. The devil has it in for the church. He wants the death of the church because she is the mother of the saints. He fights the church through men of the church, but he cannot prevail against the church itself, he noted. The experienced exorcist also stated that the devil tempts men of the church. So it should not surprise us, even priests who possess every divine aid, such as prayer and the sacraments, to fall into temptation. They too live in the world and can fall just like men of the world. I'll give you an example. I remember 10, 15 years ago, Jesse and I went out to Montana for a mission.
And we were just teaching on the sacraments. That's all it was. And we had people tell us when we did it on the Eucharist, he said, thank you for clarifying our position as Catholics about the real presence of Christ in the Eucharist. Because we haven't heard that teaching in about 20 years at this church. And I was beginning to wonder if that's still something we believe. Well, I can't explain why they weren't teaching that, but I can say this. The perennial teachings of the church, John 6, unless you eat of my body and drink of my blood, you have no life in you. My flesh is real food. My blood is real drink. Yes, the real presence of Christ in the Holy Eucharist. So there's been a lack of catechesis in many parishes for decades. We all acknowledge that. That's why we give Bishop Sheen's convert course to any convert in RCIA. I know it's called something else now, RC, whatever. The bottom line is we want all those people to have Fulton Sheen instruct them. I don't think there's anybody better than Fulton Sheen to instruct somebody to know the deposit of faith than Fulton Sheen. Bless it, Fulton Sheen. All right. Number six, you'll like this one, folks. The most effective intercessor of all is the Blessed Virgin Mary. In May of 2002, when asked about the most effective intercessor, he said, of course, it's the Virgin Mary, especially when you invoke her as Mary. He said, I once asked Satan, but why are you more afraid when I invoke Our Lady than when I invoke Jesus Christ? He answered, because it humiliates me more to be defeated by a human creature than to be defeated by him, Jesus Christ. I bet you didn't think about that, but I think that makes total sense. I remember Father Chad Ripperger saying the same exact thing. It's Our Lady. She's a creature. It's humiliating. Number seven. Let me see if I got time to get seven. And I think I can. The devil is in everything that denies God. Speaking to another newspaper, Father Morth recounted an occasion when a cardinal told him, be honest, the devil doesn't exist. That's a cardinal. The priest replied, you ought to read a book that will be very useful to you, the gospel. Furthermore, the exorcist described the devil as being present in everything that denies God, such as abortion, divorce, homosexuality, oh my gosh, satanic music, and programming featured violence, sex on TV. All that comes from the devil. Wow, I got it in. When we come back, I'm going to continue to talk on a topic about converts. Archbishop Fulton Sheen, seven notable Catholic converts that came into the church. It ties right into the spiritual warfare of Father Amoris. Stay with us, family. We'll be right back after a very quick break.

Welcome back to the Truth and Justice Show. I hope you enjoyed listening to Father Amorth give us a good catechesis on the devil. And you know, you've heard me say this so many times, that the devil has these five main weapons: temptation, vexation, infestation, obsession, possession. Nevertheless, only one of his weapons occupies 99% of his activity: temptation. His main aim is to get people to live comfortably into the state of mortal sin. So the devil doesn't like to use the other four showy tactics because he runs the risk of being cast out. So keep that in mind. And

So we all need to do that. All right, Seven Notable Catholic Converts by Fulton Sheen. And this is taken right from his autobiography, The Treasure in Clay. Clara Booth Luce was undoubtedly the most prominent Catholic convert associated with Archbishop Sheen. Luce, at the age of 32, married Henry Luce, the publisher of Time and Fortune magazines, and later served two terms in Congress. Known for his glamorous lifestyle and ruthless ambition, she was a frequent subject on the gossip pages before her providential meeting with then Monsignor Sheen, who was generating millions of listeners to his radio programs called The Catholic Hour. And, you know, I have to just say something about the Catholic Hour. I'm so happy that EWTN 25 years ago took My Life is Worth Living and put it on their radio stations, now hundreds of them all over America, and they just keep playing Bishop Sheen. They were one of the first apostolates that on radio said, I'll do it. And then Immaculate Heart Radio with Doug Sherman did it. We have been able to collaborate with so many organizations with Fulton Sheen that really makes all of us just have joy in our heart to know that more people are listening to him. So in his memoir, Treasure Clay, like I said, he recalls the evening he invited Congresswoman Luce to dinner. When the subject turned to religion, Luce, who was only a child, had recently been, Luce's child was recently been killed in a car accident, asked the priest why a good God would take her daughter. Bishop Sheen answered, in order that through that sorrow, you might be here now, starting to instructions to know Jesus Christ and his church. I've used that line so many times when people say that to me. Why would a good God take my son or daughter, husband? Luce then received instructions, like the ones I have, Life is the Convert course, for 5 months before she was received into the Catholic Church at St. Patrick's Cathedral in New York City in 1946, right after World War II. Archbishop Sheen, Blessed Sheen, later wrote of Luce, never in my life have I had the privilege to instruct anyone who was as brilliant and who was so interesting to talk with conversations. She had the mind of a genius. Now, another one that I'll bring up, many of you are driving Fords. I used to drive a Ford. Henry Ford II. Like many converts of the day, Henry Ford II came into the church because he wanted to marry a Catholic. According to the account in Thomas C. Reeves' biography of Fulton Sheen, Ford's grandfather, Henry Ford I, had considered disinheriting his grandson for marrying Anne McDonnell, a member of a prominent New York Irish Catholic family. In the end, through the 1940s, then Monsignor Sheen presided over the wedding, and the elder Ford danced with the bride. Reeves noted that the couple received more than 1 million in wedding presents, as well as a blessing from Pope Pius XII. That's understandable. Horace Mann, no. Fulton Sheen offered to give a personal instruction to Horace, and he does that still today, even though he's been dead, through Life is Worth Living convert course that we provide for people all over the world for decades. So Sheen's still instructing the converts. Was Horace Mann a campaign manager for Herbert Hoover, who converted to Catholicism after listening to Fulton Sheen on the radio? So many pens have done that where Sheen, you know, Mrs. Belting, Dr. Belting's wife, wrote to Fulton Sheen in the 1950s saying, my husband loves your show. He said he'd become a Catholic if you'd give him instructions.
So Fulton Sheen sent the records to the Beltings and says he starts now. And, you know, Charles Belting, doctor, friend of mine, he told me a story, and he's been dead 20 years. But the fact of the matter is his son became a Catholic priest. You see the effects of Sheen in the church today? Huge. Now, this was especially newsworthy because Mann had been charged with anti-Catholic activity in the South during the Republican effort to defeat Catholic Al Smith. Reeves writes, Mann had been accused of engaging in a smear campaign against Al Smith, who would lose by a landslide in the 1928 election. Archbishop Sheen provided personal instruction for Mann and his wife, who also converted according to Reeves. That's another one. What about Fritz Kessler? This is a good one, folks. Let me see my time here. Oh, yeah, I can do it. In his memoir, Treasure in Clay, Fulton Sheen recalls a beautiful story of the reversion of Fritz Kessler, an Austrian-born American violinist and composer who was raised in a mixed Jewish-Christian family, baptized in 1887 at 12, and embraced faith 60 years later. Wow, I mean, that's 72 years old. Archbishop Sheen recalls receiving a letter from a stranger who asked him to go see her uncle to console him after his wife had died by suicide a short time before. When he arrived at the Manhattan address, only to discover that nobody was home, he asked the elevator man, remember those days, who lived in the neighboring apartment, informed that it was Chrysler, the famous violin. The priest took the opportunity to evangelize. I rang the bell, introduced myself to Fritz and Mrs. Kessler, and after a short conversation, asked them if they would like to take instructions from the church, he recalled. If that's not incredible, wow, wow. Fritz Kessler was one of the finest, noblest men I've ever met in my entire life. When I would quote a text from the Old Testament, he would read it in Hebrew. Oh, man, that's amazing. When I would quote a text from the New Testament, Fritz would read it in Greek. In 1947, the Kesslers had their marriage convalidated, and Bishop Fulton Sheen would later convince Kessler, after much persuading, as it offended his artistic sensibilities, to change his Vienna March into a waltz to be used at the theme song for Sheen's television show, Life is Worth Living. Isn't that interesting? Now, here's a communist turned Catholic. This is a great one. Let me see my time. Oh, I think I can squeeze it in. Another one, Louis Boudet, who was raised in the Catholic family until 1935, he abandoned his faith and joined the Communist Party of the United States in America. In 1937, Father Sheen extended a dinner invitation to Boudet, who, as the managing editor of the Daily Worker, which is a communist paper, had written in articles challenging the priest's criticism of communism. That evening, Boudet recalled being bowled over by the conversation with Monsignor Sheen. Never has my soul been swept by love and reverence as it was in that April evening. It would, however, take 8 years, folks, for Boudet to reach out to the priest to tell him he wanted to return to the church. Reeves writes, Monsignor Sheen helped. He got a job as an assistant professor of economics at the University of Notre Dame. Boudet later became an important witness during the FBI congressional investigations into communist activities. That ain't all, folks. When I come back, we're going to talk about Bella Dodd. Wow. Folks, I want to tell you, if you want to get that copy of all the mission stories that Sheen wrote regarding conversion stories, but just mission work, the zeal the missionaries have, what you can do is next week we'll have it ready where I'll have it on the website where people can just download the writings of 2 decades of Fulton Sheen,
because as I said earlier, I scanned all of them after I laminated the original newspaper writings, which are all yellowed out because they're about 60, 70 years old. But we saved them, and you'll be able to get that next week here at vmpr.org. When we come back, Bella Dodd, a New York attorney, member of the Communist Party, USA. Are you ready? When we come back, we'll tell you about Bella Dodd and how she came back to the Catholic faith. Stay with us. You're listening to the Truth and Justice Show on Virgin, most powerful radio, talking about Archbishop Sheen's converts. Any good that we do comes from God, and we thank him for it. That's a Fulton Sheen quote. We'll be right back.

Welcome back to the Truth and Justice Show here on Virgin Most Powerful Radio. We're talking about the seven notable Catholic converts that Fulton Sheen brought into the church. Thousands of people have been brought into the church by Fulton Sheen when he was alive. Don't forget, remember what he said. There are three things he's going to do when he gets to heaven. One, he wants to thank the Blessed Virgin Mary big time. Two, he wants to have some questions for Thomas Aquinas and also another some of the Greek fathers, questions about philosophy. And then he said, after my third one, I want is after I take a little rest in heaven, because I didn't rest much on earth, I'm going to ask the good Lord to send me back down to bring souls back to the church. And that's exactly what he's doing now. All right, Bella Dodd, folks, New York attorney, member of the Communist Party, USA, was another Sheen pupil. After testifying before the House Committee on Un-American Activities, Senator Howard McGrath challenged her to meet Fulton Sheen. Good idea. Soon after the meeting, which took place, Monsignor Sheen's home during a lull in a conversation, he told her she looked unhappy. He invited her to the chapel to pray. While we knelt silently, she began to cry. She was touched by grace, the life of God in her. He wrote in Treasure and Clay. Later on, I instructed her and received her into the church. With marks behind her, she began teaching law first in Texas and later at St. John's University in Brooklyn. See, it's just incredible, the people. Now, Gertrude Aglass, who was a high-powered literary agent in New York, was one of the venerable, soon-to-be Blessed Sheen's better-known converts from Judaism. After receiving instruction from him and became Catholic, Aglass would represent Auxiliary Bishop Sheen, as well as Cardinal Francis Spellman and other clients, including President John F. Kennedy and historians like Charles and Mary Beard. Aglass would later help establish the Alfred E. Smith Memorial Dinner, which raises money for charitable causes in the Archdiocese of New York. Shortly before her death at the age of 60 in 1962, she had completed a Catholic Youth Encyclopedia and a History of the Catholic Church. Cardinal Spellman presided over her funeral at St. Patrick's Cathedral. Wow. Now, these are just a handful of converts. Obviously, there's lots more. And I thank God that Fulton Sheen's there, and he's still there to help get people to heaven. And he's going to be in a big intercessor as his beatification takes place Thursday. All right. I want to take just a minute here to give you some good news. Some Catholic schools are taking screens out of classrooms. Even LA public schools are doing it. Why? Because they're realizing it's bad for the kids. And they're taking this technology and returning to books, handwriting, and face-to-face instruction. So Notre Dame School in Clarendon Hills, Illinois, was no exception. But when Armando Paul became principal of a Chicagoland school for five years ago, she quickly realized that devices were doing more harm than good. That's why my grandson goes to St. Therese in Alhambra, classic education. They don't use computers, which is really, really a good thing. Now, with dozens of more devices to monitor simultaneously in class, teachers were losing control. The kids were actually up to behind the screen. Paul told the Register, perhaps most worryingly, young students would Google answers to simple questions they couldn't easily work out on their own, seeking a quick fix rather than putting in the work. Great point. So this is happening all over in Europe too, and I won't go into it all the details, but you can Google that and see that things are changing for the better on this. Excellent point. Here's something that concerns me.
The number of single men in the U.S. reaches its highest record. We know that way the culture goes is the way the way the family goes is the way the culture goes. So we know that the best thing for a family or for the culture is to have men and women married. What that does is it gives the man and woman such a focus outside of themselves to their children that the fathers don't get into trouble. We know that crime goes down when men are married. Why? Because when they're single, they have too much time on their hands. And so this article from the Washington Stand is pointing out the huge numbers of single men. And it's, you know, it's not too straight to say it is. Just you're a young man. If you're not going to be a celibate for as a priest or a brother, find a wife, get married, have children. And we know that that is going to be the renewal in the church when that can take place. Because without strong families, everything else goes south. Also, just to talk about, tie it right back into what spiritual warfare is about, here in Los Angeles, we have over $1 billion in lawsuits that we've already paid out. And the total is $5 billion in the United States. And just recently in Chicago, they paid another $5.5 million to 9 abused victims. And it just doesn't end, it seems. It continues to go on. But I have some good news in Chicago. A court says that Chicago Archdiocese and nuns won't have to submit to the Illinois suicide law. So we sued the state. Yeah, Catholics' objectors will be temporarily shielded from a law while federal law plays out against the state policy. And it's a beautiful picture of Pope Leo with members of the Little Sisters of the Poor at their home for the elderly in Istanbul. It's awesome. So on September 11th, the court ruled that the Little Sisters based in Chicago will not be subject to Illinois-assisted suicide laws while a federal lawsuit continues. See, this is where we have to stand against the world. And this is why I'm so impressed that the Archdiocese and the Sisters fought it clearly, and they won. So Illinois has become this battleground in recent weeks over the suicide law. So we just have to keep fighting and never, never give up. Also, this is something that concerns me. Again, the colleges and secular colleges are ruining young minds. Check this out. 30% of college students say violence can be used to stop speakers. What? Yes. And then you wonder why we have this violence. So this is from a free speech group foundation. They surveyed over 63,000 students of 262 schools. That's a big survey. Last year, 34% of the students said using violence to stop someone from speaking on campus is acceptable. And this year, 30% affirm that. So we have to ask ourselves, I might not agree with somebody, but I'm not going to knock them over the head physically because they don't agree with me. And I think that's the culture has gone so wild that they justify anything, even doing physical harm to somebody. Now, I have a couple minutes left. I am going to leave tomorrow for the beatification of Fulton J. Sheen. William will be here to fill in from Jesus 911 for this week through Wednesday, Thursday, and Friday. You're going to like him because he does a daily show on Jesus 911. He took over Jesse's spot, and he's doing a great job and learning, and his graphics are awesome. Everything's good. So I thank William publicly right now for spilling in while I'm out in St. Louis, Missouri.
And I just want to ask you to pray that the beatification, that souls will be touched. I know the young boy who was a baby for 62 minutes and was being born without breathing, and the intercession of Fulton Sheen, he was brought back to life. He'll be at the beatification, bringing up the relic of Fulton Sheen, the jaw of Fulton Sheen. And it's just going to be a great couple days. I will report back next week on all the details. I'm taking a camera guy to film a lot, so you won't miss anything. It's going to be a great trip. I'm excited. And when I think about 47 years ago, I was at Bishop Sheen's funeral, and they all told me, he's a saint, he's a saint, while I'm waiting in line for hours to get into the church. And they were right. The church is acknowledging it. And I'm tickled pink because we've spent 47 years promoting Fulton Sheen's material, and it's now coming to fruition in his beatification and soon to be canonization. So I just want to thank you, our listeners, who have supported us. We have that 6-foot marble statue of Fulton Sheen in our courtyard here at the Sacred Heart Chapel. You're welcome to come visit us. And there's still room if anybody wants to put their name on it as a supporter to promoting Fulton Sheen. You can go to our website, vmpr.org, and you'll see it there supporting the statue. The cost of it was pretty heavy, but I think it's worth it. And if you like what we're doing with Fulton Sheen, support us. And that's what we'll do. We'll continue. Won't be long before we have 50 years in, if God gives me the grace to be alive. I hear the bumper music, so I'm going to say, what state should we be living in? The state of grace. Remember this, life is short. Death is sure. The hour of death remains obscure. A soul you have and only one. If that be lost, all hope is gone. Waste not your time while time shall last. For after death, 'tis ever past. The all-seeing God your judge will be. Or heaven or hell, your destiny. All earthly things will flee away. Eternity shall ever stay. Remember, Our Lady of Fatima said, souls are going to hell because no one's there to pray and make sacrifice. I'm going to sacrifice going to St. Louis and a parent. Yeah, offer it up, all those inconveniences. And I want to thank you for supporting us here at Virgin Most Powerful Radio. May God richly bless you, and I'll give you a report next week when I come back from St. Louis and the beatification of Archbishop Sheen.

name of the Father, Son, and Holy Spirit, I'd like to welcome you to our program. Program with Father Broom, clean sweep with Father Broom. Great to be with all of you. Top of the morning. And as always, I'd like to start off our conversation by inviting Mary to come to be with us. Mary has many wonderful titles. Mary is the Mother of God. Mary is the Mother of the Church. And Mary is the Mother of each and every one of us. Also, in the Hail Holy Queen, we invoke Mary as our life, our sweetness, and our hope. So let's turn to Mary and invite Mary to come to be with us, to walk with us, to encourage us, to protect us, to help us when we fall, to bounce back again. Mary is truly our life, our sweetness, and our hope. So together, let us pray. Hail Mary, full of grace, the Lord is with thee. Blessed art thou among women, and blessed is the fruit of thy womb, Jesus. Holy Mary, Mother of God, pray for us sinners, now and at the hour of our death. Amen. Now, my friends, let us invite our spiritual director to come to be with us. Our spiritual director is the Holy Spirit. What a privilege to have the Holy Spirit to be with us as our guide. Holy Spirit has many wonderful titles, among which would be, he's the Paraclete. Also, the Holy Spirit is the gift of gifts. Holy Spirit is also known as the sweet guest of the soul. Holy Spirit is also known as the interior master. Holy Spirit is also known as our sanctifier. Our interior master, because St. Paul says in Romans 8, we really don't know how to pray as we ought. But the Holy Spirit intercedes with ineffable groans so that we can say, Abba. Abba, which means Father. So let's pray the Holy Spirit in these words. Come, Holy Spirit, fill the hearts of your faithful, and enkindle within us the fire of your divine love. Send forth your spirit, and they shall be created. And thou shalt renew the face of the earth. Let us pray. O God, who did instruct the hearts of your faithful by the light of the Holy Spirit, grant us by the same Spirit we may be truly wise and ever rejoice in his consolation through the same Christ our Lord. Amen. Glory be to the Father, the Son, the Holy Spirit, as it was beginning, is now, and ever shall be, world without end. Amen. Our Lady of Fatima, pray for us. St. Joseph, pray for us. St. Michael the Archangel, pray for us. St. Gabriel, pray for us. St. Raphael, pray for us. St. Ignatius Loyola, pray for us. St. Francis Xavier, pray for us. St. Maria Faustina Kowalska, pray for us. All God's angels and saints, pray for us. So, my friends, great to be with all of you. And just in a couple of days, my friends, on Thursday, the 24th of September, thanks be to God, and St. Louis, Venerable Archbishop Fulton J. Sheen, he will be beatified. What a great blessing that is. And Virgin Most Powerful, especially Terry Barber, as well as
Jesse Romero, I know that have a great love and devotion for Fulton Sheen, as well as myself. I'm eternally grateful for Fulton Sheen because he's promoted what is called the Holy Hour. He calls it the Hour of Power. And for more than 50 years as priest and bishop, Fulton Sheen was faithful to making his Holy Hour in front of the Blessed Sacrament. That's where he really believed he received a lot of grace, a lot of lights, a lot of strength, a lot of consolation by spending time there in front of the Most Blessed Sacrament. So we will rejoice in a couple of days having Fulton Sheen as blessed, and we'll pray that another miracle will be attributed to him so that he will be canonized as soon as possible. I really believe that Fulton Sheen is a model for the modern man, a model for the priest, a model for the modern bishop, a model for the priest who is a preacher, a model for a priest who is a communicator, a model for the radio evangelism that spread far and wide since he passed away in 1979. A model also for writers. One of the best ways to disseminate the Word of God is through writing good books. A model also for missionaries. Maybe you know that Fulton Sheen was delegated by Pope Paul VI to be the head of what is called the propagation of the faith. And the propagation of faith was basically the missionary work throughout the whole world. And also Fulton Sheen, a great model of love for the Eucharist and the Mass. Fulton Sheen, a real model for love for the priesthood. He wrote a book called The Priest Is Not His Own, and those mysterious priests, two of his spiritual pieces on the priesthood. And The Priest Is Not His Own, he basically defines the priest as the victim who offers the victimhood. The victim who offers the victim, Christ, to God the Father for the salvation of the whole world. So we rejoice in the person of Fulton Sheen. And now we can make a connection between Fulton Sheen and the gospel reading today. Fulton Sheen also had a great love for Mary. On his episcopal motto, he wrote an emblem in which he honored Mary, as did Pope St. John Paul II, who had as his papal motto, Totus tuus ego sum, I am all yours, Jesus, through Mary, taken from St. Louis de Montfort. And Fulton Sheen, his spiritual masterpiece on Mary, is titled The World's First Love. So if you have an opportunity to obtain that spiritual masterpiece, The World's First Love, I encourage you. If you're able to subscribe to Formed, there's a lot of even audio books. And one of them I'm pretty sure is The Priest Is Not His Own. I already started to listen to it. But also, I'm pretty sure that he has the World's First Love, so that you can actually listen to it, have an audio version if you like. So this is the day the Lord has made. Let us be glad and rejoice in it. We rejoice over the fact that one of our own
will be beatified. I really believe that he will be a powerful source of sanctification in the world, but especially in the United States. One last note on Fulton Sheen before we move into the gospel today, which I see a connection between Fulton Sheen's love for Mary and the gospel today. So this one last note would be, according to, you probably know that Fulton Sheen was chosen by the Holy Father to be bishop, and he was Archbishop of Rochester, New York. But once a bishop arrives at 75 years of age, he is obliged by canon law to send in his letter of demission, which is a technical word meaning his letter of retirement that he actually sends to the Holy See, to the Holy Father. Holy Father could extend his office as active bishop in the diocese. He could do that. But most of the times when the bishop arrives at that ripe old age of 75, then the bishop usually he retires from active ministry in the episcopacy. And I think the reason is clear is that you arrive at your mid-70s, you're not as strong, your vitality, maybe even your intellectual acumen is not as bright as it was before. So Fulton Sheen sent this letter into Pope Paul VI, and Pope Paul VI accepted it. So formally, he retired in his active ministry as Archbishop of Rochester, New York. But that does not mean that the Archbishop Fulton J. Sheen was just retired and he was just going to be playing bridge or tennis the rest of his life and basically kicking back and vegetating, we could say. Quite the contrary. Those years were dedicated to deeper prayer, but also Fulton Sheen had a real pulse on society. And he was aware of the modern ailments, the modern heresies. Part of the charism for we as oblates of the Virgin Mary, founded by Venerable Father Bruno Lanteri, is we are called to fight against the modern heresies of the day. That's right, we're called to fight against the modern heresies of the day. And I think that Fulton Sheen, what he recognized was the real importance of the formation of the leaders in the church. And that would be the priests as well as the bishops. It's interesting if you study church history, many of the saints, they became founders of orders. For example, Saint John Bosco founded the Salesians. Saint Dominic founded the Dominicans. Saint Francis founded the Franciscans. Saint Anthony Mary Claret founded the Claretians, handmaids of the Immaculate Heart of Mary. Saint Alphonsus founded the Congregation of the Most Holy Redeemer, known as the Redemptorists. Saint Peter Nolasco, the Mercedarians. Saint Benedict founded the Benedictines.
St. Ignatius founded the Jesuits. And by founding these congregations, these holy founders, these holy saints, would gathered around him priests that had the same charism or ideal. And they were following in the footsteps of Christ through the good example that was instilled by their founder. For example, St. Ignatius founded the Company of Jesus, known as the Jesuits. And one of the primary charisms of St. Ignatius, thanks to his experience in the cave of Manresa, he received the spiritual exercises from the Blessed Virgin Mary, that he formed his early disciples, Francis Xavier, as well as Saint Peter Favre, as well as the early pioneers, he was forming them by giving them the spiritual exercises. And that became part and parcel of the charism, forging and forming them into becoming great saints. So that being the case, the Venerable Fulton Sheen decided that he would dedicate the remaining years of his life, so he's retiring as an active bishop at 75. He's going to live until he's 84, which was also the span of years that God gave Pope St. John Paul II. And Pope St. John Paul II did meet Fulton Sheen in 1979 and St. Patrick's Cathedral, and he embraced him and said, he complimented him as being a faithful son of Holy Mother Church. He said, "You preached well. You're a faithful son of Holy Mother Church." But what did Fulton Sheen do in those last 9 years of his life? He's going to die on December 9th, which happens to be the feast of St. Juan Diego, who was not canonized as of yet. He died on December 9th, 1979, and he died actually in front of the Most Blessed Sacrament. That's right, he was making his last holy hour in front of the Most Blessed Sacrament. A real tribute to him. But in his last few years, he would give retreats. Not to anyone. But his focus was giving retreats to priests, as well as giving retreats to priests, as well as to bishops. Because he really believed in if the priest as well as the bishop could truly be a saint, then he would have much more powerful impact upon the souls that were entrusted to them. And the bishop has the whole diocese, the priest has the parish and the parish members. So that was his focus. Often it would be a weekend retreat. And what was his primary focus? He would insist that the priests should make a daily holy hour.
He insisted that they make a daily holy hour. Where and when? Well, he did not specify the time, the specific time. I think generally he would insist the best time would be to do it as early as possible, at the crack of dawn. But he insisted that they make the daily holy hour where? Well, in front of the Most Blessed Sacrament. Spending time with the Eucharistic Lord in front of the Most Blessed Sacrament. And he honestly believed by making the holy hour in front of the Blessed Sacrament, the Eucharistic Lord would radiate his presence on the faithful priests, the faithful bishop, making this holy hour. He actually gave it a title. He called it the hour of power. Don't you love it? He called the holy hour the hour of power. And he said to the priests and bishops that when they speak, sometimes the people listen, but sometimes the people will not listen. Sometimes the people listen, sometimes the people will not listen. But he said not because of tooting his own horn or because of pride, but he said that when he spoke, people would listen. And the primary reason, he said, was because of the hour of power, that he's spending time face to face with the Eucharistic Lord, looking at Jesus, Jesus looking at him, that imbued and permeated him with power. All heard the saying, tell me with whom you associate and I'll tell you who you are. Birds of the flock stick together. If we're associating with good people, we're probably going to be a good person. If we're associating with bad people, we're probably, the bad qualities of the people are probably going to rub off on us. So I thought I would dedicate today in our conversation to hopefully one of our favorites. And this man is the Venerable Archbishop Fulton J. Sheen, who in 2 days, on September 24th, 2026, he'll be proclaimed blessed. Blessed Archbishop Fulton Sheen. We want him to pray for us, pray for priests, pray for the bishops, pray for the church at large. Please share this message with your friends. And I will pray for you right now. I've got Mass. And I will give you my priestly blessing. The Lord be with you. May Almighty God bless you, the Father, and the Son, and the Holy Spirit. Amen.

Peace be to you. I wonder if you ever heard the story of a monk who did not get up for meditation each morning. He would sleep until it was about time for him to say his mass. The superior called him in and said, "You must get out of bed every morning at 4:30 and come down for your hour meditation before mass." The monk said, "I find it very hard to get up." The superior said to him, "Well, tomorrow morning when you wake up, you imagine that you're in purgatory and the flames of purgatory are enveloping you, and you will immediately bound out and come down for meditation." Well, the next morning, he was late as usual. The superior called him in and asked, "Did you do what I told you to do?" "Yes," he said, "I did, but I loved purgatory." Well, that is our subject. We will see how you like it. Once I visited a man in a hospital who had led a very miserable life through alcoholism, infidelity, and other gross sins. He had made his wife very unhappy, his children ashamed of his conduct, and the whole family impoverished. But on his deathbed, we reconciled him to God. And he said to me, "I will not be here much longer. I have no doubt that God has forgiven my sins. But I am ready for that strafing which I know I shall get and deserve." Notice the distinction that he made between peace and pain. He was at peace because his sins were forgiven. And yet he knew that he had not fully atoned for all of his sins. He distinguished between forgiveness, making up for the sins. Just as the thief did on the left-hand side of our Lord, or rather the right-hand side of our blessed Lord, our Lord assured him of paradise. And yet, he continued to suffer. And while he was hanging there, that thief said, "We suffer the due reward of our deeds." It is one thing to be forgiven. It is quite another thing to expiate for that sin. If you ever visited a great diamond mine such as Kimberley and saw the diamonds there in the raw, you would be disappointed because they look so dull and so full of flaws. Each and every one of them would have to be cut and then polished. And if the diamonds were conscious, it would be rather a painful process. And it would have to be done, too, by an expert. Our purgatory is like that. It is a means of reaching excellence. It is a means of achieving a perfection that otherwise would never be known. It is something like a dark room or a photographic film. The film is taken into the dark room. It is treated with burning acids that all of the hidden color and beauty may be revealed. Purgatory is some such place as that. The judgment of God is final, but still there is a merciful chance to be cleansed of the remains of sin by those who die in the state of grace, but have not yet atoned for all the punishment due to sins. For example, we're forgiven for having stolen, and yet never returned the stolen goods. Most of us are not ready to go before the judgment seat of God. Look at how many undone duties there are in our lives, loose ends, muddling through responsibilities, wrong turns retraced and then taken again lightly, opportunities missed, intentions were good and not wholly carried into act. Most of our good intentions actually were only on the thin upper surface of our soul. They did not always sink down into the very depths of our being. God, therefore, will not sentence such souls
to eternal loss. And that is why there was a provision made for making up for our failings if we die in the state of grace after death. Hence we read in the book of the Maccabees that it is a pious, holy thought to pray for the dead that they may be released from their sins. Our blessed Lord himself spoke of forgiveness in the world to come. Remember the parable of the debtor's prison from which there was no release until the debt is paid? That implied a release from debts in another life. Furthermore, St. Paul says that man is imposed very poor materials on the foundations which were laid by Christ. And these materials must all be tried by fire. Now, what is purgatory? It is that place in which the love of God tempers the justice of God. And secondly, where the love of man tempers the injustice of man. In other words, we want to show you how very reasonable it is. First of all, we say that purgatory is where the love of God tempers the justice of God. The necessity of purgatory is grounded upon the absolute purity of God. In the book of the Apocalypse, we read of the great beauty of his city, of its pure gold, with its walls of jasper and its spotless light, which is not of the sun nor moon, but the light of the Lamb slain, as it were, from the beginning of the world. We also learn of the condition of entering into the gates of that heavenly Jerusalem. As the Holy Book puts it, there shall not enter into it anything defiled, or that worketh abomination, or that maketh a lie, but they that are written in the book of the life of the Lamb. So justice demands then that nothing unclean, but only the pure of heart, shall stand before the face of the pure God. Now suppose there were no purgatory. The justice of God would be too terrible for words. Who of us would dare assert that at the moment of death we were pure enough and spotless enough to stand before the Immaculate Lamb of God? Do you think you could say it? I know I cannot. Oh, there are some, yes, like the martyrs who sprinkle the sands of the Colosseum with their blood in testimony of their faith. The missionaries like Paul who spend themselves and are spent for the spread of the gospel. Cloistered saints who in the quiet calm of a voluntary Calvary become martyrs without recognition. Souls like that, yes, but these are glorious exceptions. How many millions there are who die with their souls stained with venial sin, who have known evil and by their strong resolve have drawn from it, only to carry with them the weakness of their past as a leaden weight. The day that we were baptized, the church laid upon us a white garment, saying, receive this white garment, which mayest thou carry without stain before the judgment seat of our Lord Jesus Christ, that thou mayest have life everlasting. Have you kept your garment unspotted and unsoiled by sin? Have any of us? And have we kept the garment so clean that we could in justice say we deserve to enter the white-robed army of the King of Kings? How many souls departing this life have the courage to say that they left it without any undue attachment to creatures, that they were never guilty of a wasted talent, a slight cupidity, an uncharitable deed, a neglect of holy inspiration, or even an idle word for which every one of us must render an account? How many souls there are gathered in at the deathbed like late season flowers that are absolved from sins, but not from the debt of sin.
Take any of our national heroes, whose names we venerate, and whose deeds we emulate. Would any Englishman or American who knew something of the purity of God, as much as he loves and respects, for example, a Nelson or a Washington, believe that either of them at death was free enough from slight faults to enter immediately into the presence of God? Why, the very nationalism of a Nelson and of a Washington, which made them both heroes in war,

pity by divine justice. Take away purgatory, and God could not pardon so easily. Will an act of contrition at the edge of the tomb atone for 30 years of sinning? Take away purgatory, and the infinite justice of God would surely reject from heaven those who resolve to pay their debts but have not paid even to the last farthing. That is why I say, purgatory is where the love of God tempers the justice of God. There God pardons because he gives time to retouch these souls with his cross, to recut them with the chisel of purification, that they might fit into the great spiritual edifice of the heavenly Jerusalem, where he plunges them into purifying places where they might wash their stained baptismal robes to enter into the spotless purity of heaven. A place where he can resurrect them like the phoenix of old from the ashes of their own suffering, so that like wounded eagles healed by the magic touch of God's cleansing flames, they might mount heavenward to the city of the pure, where Christ is king, Mary is queen, where regardless of how trivial the fault, God does not pardon without tears. And there are no tears in heaven. Now we consider the other proposition. Purgatory is a place not only where the love of God tempers the justice of God, but where the love of man may temper the injustice of man. I believe that most men and women are quite unconscious of the injustice and the ingratitude and the thanklessness of their lives until they see the cold hand of death laid upon someone they love. It is then and only then they realize, and oh, with what regret, the haunting poverty of their love. One of the reasons why the bitterest of tears are shed over graves, because of words left unsaid and deeds left undone. The child never knew how much I loved her. He never knew how much she meant to me. I never knew how dear he was till he was gone. Such words are the poisoned arrows which cruel death shoots at our hearts from the door of every sepulcher. Oh, then we realize how differently we would have acted if only the departed one could come back. Tears are shed in vain before eyes which cannot see. Caresses are offered without response to arms that cannot embrace. And sighs stir not a heart whose ears is deaf. Oh, then the anguish for not offering flowers before death had come, and for not sprinkling the incense while the beloved was still alive, and for not speaking kind words that now must die on the very air they cleave. Oh, the sorrow at the thought that we cannot atone for the stinted affection we gave them, for the light answers we returned to their pleading, and for the lack of reverence we showed to one who was perhaps the dearest thing that God ever gave us to know. But too late. It does little good to water last year's crop,
snare the bird that has flown, to gather the rose that has withered and died. Purgatory, therefore, is the place where the love of God tempers the justice of God, but also where the love of man tempers the injustice of man, for it enables hearts who are left behind to break the barriers of time and death, to convert unspoken words into prayers, unburned incense into sacrifice, unoffered flowers into alms, and undone acts of kindness into help for eternal life. Take away purgatory, and how bitter would be the grief for our unkindness, and how piercing our sorrow for our forgetfulness. Take away purgatory, and how empty are our wreaths, our bowed heads, our moments of silence. But if there be a purgatory, then immediately the bowed head gives way to a bent knee. The moment of silence turns to a moment of prayer, and the fading wreath to the abiding offering of sacrifice in the mass of that great hero of heroes, which is Christ. Purgatory then enables us to atone for our ingratitude, because through our prayers, mortifications, and sacrifices, it makes it possible to bring joy and consolation to the ones we love. Love is stronger than death, and hence there should be love for those who have gone before us. Shall death cut off gratitude? Certainly not. The Church assures us that not being able to give more to them in this world, since they are not of it, we can still seek them out in the hands of divine justice and give them the assurance of our love and the purchasing price of our redemption. Just as the man who dies in debt has the maledictions of his creditors following him to the grave, but he may have his good name restored and revered by the labor of his son who pays the last penny. And so too the soul of a friend who has gone to death owing a debt of penance to God may have it remitted by us who are left behind by minting the coin of daily actions into the spiritual coin which purchases redemption by praying for these poor souls in purgatory. They suffer, yes. They can no longer gain merit. They are like an automobile that has run out of gasoline. So they must passively undergo some kind of purification. In purgatory we love, and because we love, we are happy. Because that suffering brings us closer to divine love. Now the fires of purgatory are the fires that burn away dross. And when therefore a soul is completely purified, there's nothing left to be consumed. Then it just naturally, because it's pure, goes before the judgment. Not the judgment seat, but rather the throne of God himself. There is no sense of pain when perfect love is eventually. Now what this suffering of the poor souls in purgatory is like is rather difficult for us to imagine. It is kind of dual. On the one hand, it is a suffering because we are separated from God. And on the other hand, it is a suffering because we're so anxious to be with him. Perhaps no one has ever put this better than Cardinal Newman. In The Dream of Gerontius, he wrote, "Learn that the flame of everlasting love doth burn ere it transform. When then, if such thy lot, thou seest thy judge, the sight of him will kindle in thy heart all tender, gracious, reverential thoughts. Thou wilt be sick with love and yearn for him. That one so sweet should ever have placed himself at disadvantage such as to be used so vilely by a being so vile as thee."
and thou wilt hate and loathe thyself. For though now sinless, thou wilt feel that thou hast sinned as never thou didst feel, and wilt desire to slink away and hide thee from his sight. And yet wilt have a longing, aye, to dwell within the beauty of his countenance. And these two pains, so counter and so keen, the longing for him when thou seest him not, the shame of self at thought of seeing him, will be thy veriest, sharpest purgatory.

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0: Stay ready so you don't have to get ready. Jesus 911.
2: And we are live on an incredible, a wonderful Wednesday. And boy, do we have a very, very special topic for you all today. We listen to everybody. We listen to every request. And we know that one of the big time ones that we've gotten is you guys want to hear about the papacy at ecumenical councils. And we've heard you all. We have heard your requests, and we are thrilled and we're pumped to be with you, audience. We've heard all your requests, and you all want to know, okay, where is the example of papal primacy or supremacy in the early church? Are there really any examples of that? Well, faithful, we're going to have a great time today. We're going to dive in. We're going to go really deep into all of this information. What a blast we're going to have. But before we even do that, we want to get prayered up, and we are going to get prayered up. I don't know if my near and dear brother is there tuning in, but the man, the myth, the legend himself, St. Francis Babyto, providing us with prayers, because that's what the guy does. The guy's amazing. He's incredible. But I'll tell you one thing. What isn't incredible is not having the image ready to pop up. We're getting it, faithful. We're getting it. We got it right there. We got to get prayered up. And we definitely are going to get prayered up, faithful. Why the Eucharist and why the Passion? Let's bring it in. Let's dive in. Many Catholics say that the pinnacle of worship is the Eucharist. But do most actually believe this? The Eucharist brings us to the Passion daily at Mass. But do we actually spend time meditating on the Passion? When we study Eucharistic miracles, do we think about the brutality which Jesus suffered? When we are in Eucharistic adoration, do we meditate on what his holy face endured? When we talk about the Eucharist, do we think about how much his sacred heart suffered? How many Catholics meditate daily in the Passion? How many Catholics meditate daily on the Passion? Which is what our faith constantly points to. Holy Mary, help me to daily be with you during the Passion. Holy Mary Magdalene, help my heart to stay with Jesus throughout my day, not to forget his Passion in my busyness. Holy Face, help me to remember what is truly important throughout my day. Father, Son, Holy Spirit. Faithful, how y'all doing? Y'all ready to rock and roll it? We've got, look at that. We've got pseudo Rosarium in the house. That's the real Rosarium. Shout out to our incredible brother, Rosarium, for being a goated, an amazing moderator. He says, I am here. Well, good thing you are here, because if you weren't here, we probably wouldn't be able to get the show going. If you weren't here, we probably would not be able to get the show going. And we're going to be able to now, brother. We've got to begin in Acts 15. What do you mean, William? You know, what do you mean? We thought you were going to be talking about ecumenical councils. I am. We are. But you got to lay out Acts 15 as the original model first. Before Nicaea, before Chalcedon, before Constantinople, you got to begin with the Council of Jerusalem. And that is how we began in our book in the papacy, The Complete Guide to the Holy Papacy in the Holy Bible. We began with the Acts 15. You got to begin with that before anything else. And in Acts 15, we're given several elements at the same time. What are they? A real, genuine council occurs. Now, we're talking about the apostles, the priests, they assemble and they debate. There is a real debate going on. That's a debate I would have loved to have attended. Now, that's a debate I would have loved to have attended. And then in Acts 15:7, it explicitly says, there had been much debate, and then Peter is the one that rises. And after Peter rises, he gives the decisive theological principle. St. Peter says, God made a choice that by my mouth the Gentiles should hear the word of the gospel and believe. He'll conclude that imposing circumcision would be putting God to the test. And then you got a big-time narrative detail, an enormous one. We like to call this a money quote, baby. The whole assembly kept silence. What does that mean? Well, St. Paul and Barnabas then follow up. But remember, it is St. Peter that does make the decision. Well, William, hold on. St. James is the one that affirms the decision. Peter is the one that makes the decision. James will affirm it. It is James' church. He's the bishop of Jerusalem. But Peter is the head shepherd overall. And that is the exact model that we should expect to see if papal supremacy was real. But papal supremacy isn't the Pope being a grand dictator. That isn't the view that we hold to when it comes to papal supremacy. We don't believe the Pope is a grand dictator. That isn't what was present there at the Council of Jerusalem either. So the important point is this. We've got to lay point home this point. And if people don't understand that they're in big-time trouble, St. Peter doesn't replace the council. Nobody's arguing that. Do not think that, because then your Protestant friends and your Eastern Orthodox and Oriental Orthodox and the Syrian Church of the East are going to have a field day with that bad argument. We don't believe that St. Peter replaces the council. We also don't believe that the council renders Peter irrelevant, which is another really bad argument that our friends make. No, we believe that St. Peter and with the Apostolic College, there is conciliar deliberation. And St. Peter is the head, and he is the one that arrives at the conclusion and the concluding point. That's very important because we believe in a supremacy, but not in a dictatorship. A primacy within communion, not a primacy instead of communion. And as Catholics, we need to hammer home the point, because very often you're going to find that when dialoguing with our friends, our interlocutors, a lot of the times they don't know what we believe. And a big part of it is because of us. We've got to lay out the clear teaching we believe. But hold on, William. Hold on. James made the decision. What are you talking about? That is the immediate objection to Acts 15 that we're always going to encounter. James says, therefore, my judgment is, well, doesn't that make James not Peter the head? Not at all. St. Peter is the one that will settle the fundamental doctrinal question. And what is that doctrinal question? Do Gentiles have to submit to circumcision and the Mosaic yoke for salvation? And St. Peter's answer is clearly no. Why is that? Well, because God himself chose that through St. Peter's mouth, the Gentiles would receive the good news, the gospel, gave them the Holy Spirit, and cleansed their hearts through faith. And we realize when Peter gives the example, there is no, the debating's done already by then. Peter comes to the decision. The whole assembly keeps silent. James doesn't contradict Peter. He doesn't do that. He will explicitly appeal to what Peter had just reported, and then he will cite scripture, and then he'll propose practical regulations for Jewish-Gentile coexistence. But as we see very clearly, James is the leader of the Church of Jerusalem, but the head shepherd, the head of the flock is who? It's St. Peter. It is St. Peter. He's the head of the flock. James, nobody's arguing that James wasn't the head bishop of Jerusalem. But who is the one that our Lord says will shepherd his flock? It's Peter. And you have to ask the decisive question. Here's the one thing I see very often, and I say it all the time. All the time, no matter what guest I have on, I always say it. When it comes to dialoguing about the papacy, people are very, very lost when it comes to the Bible. We need to know the Bible. We need to know the Bible. We need to know it. And when Jesus tells Peter to shepherd his flock, poimaine his flock, well, who are part of the flock? Other bishops, right? Nobody's going to say they're not, right? Other bishops, deacons, priests, all of those that follow our Lord are part of the flock. The Bible will tell you, if you follow Jesus, you are part of his flock. Well, St. Peter is the shepherd. He's going to tend the flock. He's going to shepherd the flock, meaning he will lead the flock. Meaning, James, the bishop, Right. He is the Bishop of Jerusalem. Who is the one that is going to be his shepherd? Shepherd over him, it will be Saint Peter. There's no way around that. That is a clear teaching of the Bible, a clear teaching. And there is no doubt about it. No doubt about it. And over, we have seen this to be a reality. Over and over, we have somebody that believes that the papacy, well, this is wonderful, Moses, this is great. We're live on the air, audience. When we return from the other side of the break, we have somebody that believes that the papacy's false. And they believe it's false. They're big and they're tough. So a link has been posted for the big and the tough Moses to connect and to prove to us. We're going to have the big and the tough Moses on the other side of the break when we come back. The big and the tough Moses is going to come. He's going to show us how the papacy is false. The big and the tough Moses is going to come and show us indeed how the papacy is false, as we have provided the link for the big and the tough Moses faithful. We're going to be talking all things papacy, from how is the Pope the head shepherd, the grand shepherd, if you will. What does it mean? It means to serve in the grandest of ways. Faithful, we got a lot more to come. Stick around.

And we are back and we're having an incredible time. As usual, as is almost always the case, usually people will come that don't understand the Catholic faith, will attack the Catholic faith. And we had a gentleman by the name of Moses Verdon, who had a lot to say against Catholicism. But when we offered him to come up and do dialogue about the papacy, he ran. He became a track star runner, and apparently he ran faster than Usain Bolt. Moses Bolt, Usain Verdon, we got to hand it to him. You got to give it to him. Nobody can run like him. But that shows you that we are more than ready and willing, and we want to dialogue with people because we want them to come to the fullness of the truth. Our wonderful brother, Gary 2.0, the man, the myth, the legend, thank you for your support, brother. He says, hold on, how many popes can we have? Well, there can only be one reigning pope at a time. The Pope is the singular successor of St. Peter as the Bishop of Rome and visible head of the church. So we can only have one. Now, there can be multiple men living. Here's an important point. We did have this when Pope Benedict and Pope Francis were alive. There could be multiple men living who have been Pope if one validly resigns. And that did happen with Benedict, but only one will hold that papal office. Only one is able to hold that papal office. So that's a very clear teaching. But there can only be one. There's only one possible pope. And the incredible Makashanka says, God bless you all. Why is there confusion when Peter means rock? I love it. And the reality is there shouldn't be confusion when his name means rock. You're right about that. There shouldn't be confusion, yet people continue to be confused. Now, usually it comes from trying to separate Peter from the rock in the Gospel of St. Matthew, chapter 16. But the wordplay is deliberate there, Max Shank. Jesus says, you are Petros, Peter, and upon this rock, Petra, I will build my church. St. Peter's Aramaic name is Kephas, meaning rock. And in Aramaic, the wordplay, There's no doubt in Aramaic. Your Kepha, and upon this Kepha, I will build my church. And then all you got to do is open up the Bible. The debate ends. The Gospel of St. John, chapter 1, verse 42, the debate is over. Because Jesus will specifically name Simon Kephas. And John translates that as Peter. So there's no doubt about it. Simon is renamed a rock. We read, you are rock. Upon this rock, I'll build my church. He receives the keys, and he has the power to bind and loose. There shouldn't be any confusion. Unfortunately, we find very often that our evangelical interlocutors over and over will find some reason to misunderstand things. But that is why our goal here is to help people. Our goal here is to help them understand the faith. We wanted to help the brother Usain Verdon, Moses Bolt, who attacked the papacy, then ran for the hills. We wanted to help him out as well. Unfortunately, some people like to just talk bad about Catholicism, and then they hightail it. They run because they know they have no good answers. They know that if you really dialogue with somebody that knows the Catholic faith, well, then they will have their worldview threatened. And when their worldview is threatened, then the cracks begin to show, and that usually begins the issue with them. They'll attack Catholicism, but they'll look for somebody that doesn't know the faith to dialogue with. Somebody that knows the faith, there's no desire at all. But hold on, William, Moses Verdon or Moses Bolt or Forrest Verdon or Moses Gump, they got you, William. Nicaea 325, the Pope wasn't there. It's over, man. We got to pack it up, guys. We're done. You're right. Nicaea 325, the Pope wasn't even there. Right. The Pope Sylvester didn't personally attend Nicaea. But that doesn't mean Rome was absent. I wish people would realize this. We've got the Roman priests, Vitus and Vincentius. They are papal representatives, and they attended. And we know because Hosius of Cordova appears first in the list, and he seems to have exercised a leading or a presidential role. And the sources differ. They differ exactly on how his relationship to Pope St. Sylvester
is characterized. So we need to be careful with this. We're not going to argue. Here's the one, my advice for Catholics. Don't overstate your point by saying, well, Pope St. Sylvester was there. No, we don't need to say that. We don't need to make these errors. We leave the sloppy arguments to those that are not inside the church. We don't need to overstate and say, well, Pope St. Sylvester was there. No, he wasn't there, but Rome was represented in Nicaea, and Rome would have had to have been represented as being the preeminent apostolic church. It would have had to have been. And as the Pope being the head shepherd, Rome would have had to have been represented. And if you look at the Catholic Encyclopedia, the account will identify Hosius as the one that presided there, and he was assisted by the papal legates Victor, Vitus, same person, and Vincentius. So the claim that the Pope had no role at Nicaea is a bad argument. It's a terrible argument. We can debunk that immediately. And here's another thing. Nicaea doesn't require a Pope to be present. This is a bad argument. It doesn't require a Pope to have been present. Here is where we need to understand the papacy. And a lot of the times when dialoguing with our interlocutors, when they bring up these arguments, well, hold on, your Pope wasn't there, man. You're done for. You're cooked. The Pope had his legates there. And the one thing people don't realize is that in order for an ecumenical council to truly be ecumenical, it's got to have the stamp of approval from the Bishop of Rome. If it doesn't get that stamp of approval from the Bishop of Rome, it ain't an ecumenical council, period. Here is a hidden assumption when people say, well, the Pope wasn't there. Why would papal supremacy require the Pope to personally travel to every ecumenical council? Back then, number one, it was not possible to do such a thing. You couldn't just hop in a car and drive somewhere or hop in an airplane and arrive there easily. Wasn't that easy? Especially because a lot of these councils are held in the East. And the Pope, that isn't even what Catholicism claims, that the Pope has got to be there physically at every one. No, a Pope can act through legates, through letters, through subsequent ratification. That is another thing we know. And this becomes spectacularly clear at later councils. So when somebody tells you, well, hold on, man, Saint Sylvester wasn't even sitting in the council chamber, you tell them neither Catholic theology nor ancient conciliar practice requires that. Instead, you got to ask, was the Roman See treated merely as an interchangeable local bishopric? And that's laughable if anybody says yes. Laughable. Or did it possess a distinctive place within the universal conciliar structure? What is the answer? And the answer is a very clear one. The more that we dive in, the more and more we examine this, it's very clear. There's no doubt about it. No doubt. And Ephesus 4:31. Now you got the language becoming explosive. Boom, it's explosive. What do we mean by it becoming incredibly explosive? Well, all you got to do is open up Ephesus 4:31 in the language, and you got to wonder, why are our Oriental Orthodox and Eastern Orthodox brothers and sisters, why are they not united with Rome? If the language of these councils, this council in particular, that they hold to is so powerfully papal, well, they'll come up with any reason under the sun. But the Achilles heel to their theology is the papacy. They will never survive when you put them under fire when it comes to the papacy. It won't happen at all. And you look at Ephesus 4:31, and the language is explosive. You move 50 years after Constantinople I, and you look at Ephesus and Pope Saint Celestine, and he had already rendered judgment concerning Nestorius, and he commissioned Saint Cyril of Alexandria. And when the Roman legates finally arrived, Philip explicitly told the council that Celestine had previously given judgment concerning the present cause. And the bishops acclaimed to Celestine, the guardian of the faith. And they thanked Celestine in connection with the synod's faith. Bishop Firmus of Caesarea
even described the apostolic see as having previously given a decision, which the council then carried into effect. That is enormous, enormously significant, because Rome isn't presented as an irrelevant observer waiting to see what an Eastern council tells it to believe. No, a Roman judgment precedes the conciliar implementation. Let me say it again. A Roman judgment precedes the conciliar implementation. And the language used at Ephesus is explosive. Peter lives and judges in his successors. But it's also meant to be in perpetuity. It doesn't just end there at Ephesus. He will forever live and judge through his successors. And it's meant to be a perpetual successor. And we know that because it identifies the one at the time as Pope St. Celestine. And the papal legate Philip is very clear. Peter is the prince and the head of the apostles, pillar of the faith, holder of the keys. Look at the context. Be blown away by it. This isn't a medieval papal document. We're talking about what is being said at Ephesus 431. You know what I get a good chuckle out of? I get a good chuckle out of all these modern-day Protestants that try to have ancient pedigree. They're dying for it. They're dying for it. I've had them come on the show. They'll say, well, we hold to the Christology of St. Cyril. We hold to the Christology of Chalcedon. Why do you hold to the Christology of Chalcedon if the very beating heart of Christology was given to you by a pope? Think about that. They don't even know that. They have no clue what they're talking about. They have absolutely no idea what they're saying. They have absolutely no clue. All they're doing is repeating what they've been told. Look, faithful, I feel for them, because all they're doing is repeating whatever it is they've been told. They don't know better. They don't know better, and they have no clue how to even answer any of the objections. They don't have an idea. But at the end of the day, the papacy is right there front and center in antiquity, very early on. We don't have to wait for the Middle Ages. And faithful, I see some amazing questions coming in. We are taking any and all of your questions, papacy related, and I see a few incredible ones that have come in that on the other side of the break, we're going to tackle them and we're going to go in depth. You don't want to go anywhere, faithful. Stick around.

And we are back, faithful, having an incredible time. Even though William got something in his eye during the break, praise the Lord, we're doing okay. And we want to tackle your incredible questions. We had amazing ones coming in, and we're having a fun time talking about all things papacy related. And that's a haunted image. We got to get a Bayern jersey on there. Elena, you got to tell him something, Elena. Abel, thank you for your support, brother. He says, what is the significance of Simon's name being changed to Peter? How does this tie to the Old Testament in which patriarchs' names were changed? Whoa! Yes, Simon's name is changed to Peter, Kephas, rock. And it is enormously significant. And we're going to go off memory because right now William's eye is red. I got to clean it in a moment during one of the breaks. So instead of opening up the passages, we're going to go off memory from Old Testament passages. This is great because God will give names to mark a new identity, to mark your vocation. The Lord will give new names depending on one's covenantal role. And we want you to think of, let me give you examples of a number of them. Abram. Abram is renamed to what? Abram is renamed to Abraham. He becomes the father of many nations. Jacob, Israel. He's the patriarch of God's covenant people. Every time one is given a new name that will correspond to God's mission for them in their lives. So when Jesus says to Simon, to Simon, he tells him, you are Peter, rock, and upon this rock I will build my church. He's not just giving him a nickname. That ain't just a nickname, man. No, that's a new name. He's giving him his new covenantal identity and office. They're connected directly with the church that Jesus is building upon Peter. So the biblical pattern is a brilliant one, Abel. You are brilliant, and by being brilliant, you should be a Bayern Munich fan. And I think you might be an undercover one. We got to continue hoping that Abel becomes honest and lets us know he loves Bayern Munich soon. Faithful, we love you all. How y'all doing? We hope y'all are having a great, an amazing, a tremendous morning, afternoon, evening. What are you all drinking? Where in the world as well? What are you all drinking and where in the world? And we want to look at the Gospel of St. Matthew, chapter 17, verse 24 to 27, because the amazing brother Arturo says, hold on, William, is there a papal connection with a drachma text? And that's when you open up the Gospel of St. Matthew, chapter 17, and there is most definitely a very powerful Petrine connection, because they're the collectors. They're asking Peter, St. Peter specifically, whether Jesus pays a temple tax. And Jesus then tells Peter to catch a fish and find a stater worth 2 didrachmas. Didrachmas, enough to pay the tax for me and for yourself. For me and for yourself. Now, Christ is uniquely doing something here. This is powerful. And I'm glad that you bring this up, Arturo, because we don't hear this often enough. Our Lord is doing something enormous here. He's connecting Peter with himself in a brilliant way. There is one coin here. There is one coin. Look at that. You need to catch a fish, find a stater worth 2 didrachmas. 2 didrachmas. It's one coin for Jesus and St. Peter. By the way, you aren't the first to notice. This is really good. The angelic doctor, Aquinas, noted this, and I'm sure he got it from church fathers beforehand. Would she see this as showing you that special relationship between our Lord and St. Peter? So it shows you how interconnected they were and how our Lord wanted to prepare him for his new and his very special office. These are tremendous questions. And the legendary Abel, thank you for your support, legend. He says, the Gospel of St. John, chapter 1, verse 42. Jesus says Simon will be called Kephas. Matthew 16:18, Gospel of St. Matthew, chapter 16:18. He confirms the name Kephas after his confession. Is there any significance to this?
enormous significance, gigantic, and it's big time important, and it'll help unveil and help us understand the papacy. I'm glad you guys are loving papacy heavy shows. We've got a lot more planned, including an enormous debate, cats out of the bag, December 11th on Pints with Aquinas. We will be debating one of the top Eastern Orthodox scholars in the world, the translator of one of their Greek Bibles, the top translator, the Reverend Dr. Klinevirk. He is one of the best in the world. We're going to be debating him on papal supremacy. Wrote a whole book on it. It'll be a lot of fun. Very much looking forward to that. Very much looking forward to that. So we're going to be doing a lot more papacy material, a lot more. There's a lot of significance here because in the Gospel of St. John, chapter 1, verse 42, Jesus will change his name. You are Simon. You shall be called Kephas. Kephas, Cephas. And that means rock. Kepha in Aramaic. Then you get to the Gospel of St. Matthew, chapter 16, verses 16 to 18. After Simon confesses Jesus as the Christ, then our Lord explicitly connects that rock name to his role. He will explicitly connect that rock name to his role. And then we read, you are Peter Petros, and upon this rock, Petra, I will build my church. So in the Gospel of St. John, the promise is given of a new name. And then we get to St. Matthew, and we have that significance revealed. And why is it so important? Well, because people's names are changed. People's names are changed to indicate their new roles. There was a new role for Abram, right? When he was given the name Abraham, a new role for Jacob as well. These are divinely given names, and they really do signify very important things. So when Simon is made Kepha, the rock, what do you think that means? He's the rock upon which Christ will build his church. He is the rock upon which Christ will build his church. That is an enormously important point. That is a tremendous point. And it's a point we've got to really examine. And it's a point that when we understand this better, we're able to understand and appreciate the papacy in a greater manner. In a greater manner. God bless you all. How y'all doing today? Y'all having a great one. Y'all having a tremendous one. We're going to take more questions in a moment. You all have been giving great questions. And Elena, thank you for your tremendous support. She says, Nana Mike is Sheriff Mike now at AI Hollis. Good job. We love AI Hollisting, man. We love him. AI Hollisting. The guy puts AI to shame. That's so smart the guy is. He puts AI to shame. And with that being said, he's also a pretty good devil's advocate. Let's see if he can give us any devil's advocate material. By the way, audience, we want to make a special announcement. Today's a special day because today, Terry Barber, the man, Terry Barber, tremendous Terry Biceps Barber is out. He's out, man. He's out and about. He's having some fun, man. So he won't be doing his show today on radio. His show begins in 20 minutes, but I said, hey, you know, we're not gonna have dead air. We're gonna do a show, and I'll be filling in for him. So when we're done here in 20 minutes, guess what we're gonna talk about? When we're done here in 20 minutes, guess what we are gonna talk about? We, in honor of his feast day, we're gonna have not a good time. We're gonna have an amazing time talking about bilocation, miracles and healings. We're gonna look at St. Padre Pio like never before. So we got two jam-packed shows. Right after we're done right here with the papacy, we will get up, run to grab a coffee, and then we're back and we're having fun, man. We're having a great time. Chalcedon. Why would anybody go to Chalcedon and try to argue against the papacy? I feel for my Eastern Orthodox friends. I love them dearly. In fact, we have one of our incredible moderators and members is a brother V. The guy's a legend. I love our Eastern Orthodox brothers and sisters, but I feel for them because they're bound to Chalcedon.
And if papal supremacy wasn't front and center before, it's front and center there. Meaning if you're not under the papacy today, you're Chalcedonian, and that means that you accept Pope Saint Leo the Great's tome, and that tome is heavily Augustinian, and it becomes a confusing issue for modern day Eastern Orthodox. Not all of them, but for those that that hate Saint Augustine and they try to reject the fathers of old, it becomes a bit of a sticky issue for them. In Chalcedon 451, we have the Pope presiding through legates. We arrive at, in my opinion, one of the strongest, if not the strongest, 5th century conciliar evidence. Pope Saint Leo the Great, the lion himself, probably my second favorite Pope of all time. It's tough. I tend to navigate between, of course, Peter's always going to be number one, but popes after Peter, I tend to navigate between Pope St. Leo the Great and Pope St. Gregory the Great as being my favorites. Pope St. Leo the Great is a legend. He didn't personally travel to Chalcedon. He had his representatives. And Pascasianus, Pope St. Leo's chief legate, presided in Leo's name. And the council later wrote to Leo acknowledging that through his representatives, he had presided over the assembly. And the language we have at Chalcedon is mind-blowing. Peter has spoken through Leo, the famous Tome of Leo. We're going to hear all about the legendary Tome of Pope St. Leo the Great when we come back. You're not going to want to go anywhere, audience. You don't want to miss this.

And we are back, Faithful. We're having an incredible time. We're having a tremendous time talking about ecumenical councils in the papacy. And if you're thinking, well, William, there's a lot of meaty stuff there. There's no way you're going to be able to jam-pack all of it into an hour. You're right about that. That's why in the future we're going to have to do another one. There's no way that we can cover everything in 1 hour. There's no way, because we're barely arriving at the tome of Pope St. Leo the Great. After examining all of the other informations, we've looked at through the other ecumenical councils, we now arrive here. Peter has spoken through Leo. This is enormous. This is enormous. And here is the significance. St. Peter speaks, and they clearly recognize the confirmation of Rome. That's enormous. Now, what about Canon 28? Uh-oh. The nightmare of every Catholic. Canon 28. This has got to be even more important apologetically. Learn this and you got dynamite. Well, hold on, William. Chalcedon passed Canon 28. You know, that gave Constantinople unprecedented privileges. Well, the papal legate supposed it, man. You know, you can say everything you want to say, but the papal legate supposed it. And then the council wrote to Pope St. Leo the Great, asking for his ratification. And Pope St. Leo rejected Canon 28 while ratifying the council's doctrinal work. Even Anatolius of Constantinople afterwards wrote to Pope St. Leo and concerning the disputed enactment, and he described it, and I'm reading directly off of Sempiternus Rex Christus on newadvent.org, directly from there. It says, he subsequently wrote to Pope St. Leo concerning the disputed enactment and described its validity and confirmation as reserved to Leo's authority. Whoa! If an ecumenical council were simply above the Pope in a way that the enactments automatically bound him, then this is a pretty difficult one to explain, isn't it? No, rather, the council enacted something. Pope St. Leo the Great said no. No, sir. He gave the finger wag, the way Dikembe Mutombo would do when he would block people, and the way Shaq would do when he would block people. He'd give the finger wag, the finger wag. And that contested canon did not enter because Pope St. Leo the Great said no. That is powerful evidence. Powerful evidence for distinctive Roman authority over conciliar reception. You got to understand. You've got to understand this. Otherwise, it's just confusing. But when we read the documents, when we actually spend our time reading them, they become really clear. They become very, very clear to us. Now, the more and more we look in early church history, for somebody on the fence, somebody maybe somebody that is thinking, they're thinking, okay, well, I'm on the fence. Should I become Catholic? Read the early councils, read the way the early church operated, and read the Bible. We got a great question from the legend himself, Mac Shank. Mac Shank, where you been, man? Where have you been, Mac? I got to do that, guys. It's an inside joke. We love, well, not really an inside joke, just joking around with Mac. We love the brother, Mac Shank. God bless you, brother. Mac Shank says, would you say the servant-based leadership argument is the best single argument for the papacy? Greatest among you will serve and feed my sheep. I would say that, yes, and I would say that, I'd say that with a qualification. I would say servant leadership is one of the very strongest biblical frameworks for understanding what the papacy is, without a doubt. There's no doubt. Although I'm not sure which single proof text I'd go to. Man, that's a tough one. Which one my favorite one is? I'd probably say the greatest one is probably going to be Matthew 16, 18 and 19, but you need to combine that with Isaiah 22.
I am a firm proponent, and I won't move from that. I know some of my friends don't agree, and they say, well, it's mere typology. I don't think so. And I mean, we've written a whole book on this, where we've even shown what the church fathers say. And we've gone the nitty-gritty into the Greek, and we've looked at the Syriac and the Greek and the Latin fathers. If people say Isaiah 22 is not good for evidence in the papacy, I don't care what they say. They're wrong. I think they're wrong. I'd point to early fathers that saw the connection there. It's unmistakable that there's a connection there. In fact, you even have Oikumenias, the earliest extant complete Greek commentary in the book of Revelation, which will combine Isaiah 22, Matthew 16, and the book of Revelation. So I say, Max Schenck, that the pattern is a clear one. The greatest must become the servant. That's in the Gospel of St. Luke. I don't remember the passage off the top of my head. Gospel of St. Luke, chapter 22. The actual verses, I'd have to go back and look at them. But you're going to find, actually, you know what? It's in Luke 22. Isn't it right? You know what? It is in Luke 22, because it's right before we get to the famous papal passages. So he's talking about the greatest one being a servant, and then he tells them that he is going to single him out. Well, he singles him out to strengthen the brethren, to stay rids on the brethren. And then what do you see? And then you see that confirmed in a strong fashion in the Gospel of St. John, chapter 21, where St. Peter is the one who is commissioned three times, feed my lambs, tend my sheep, feed my sheep. But you'll find that the tending is really better translated as shepherding. That's a better translation, because if you look up the Greek poimaine there, that means to shepherd. Better translated that way. So, yeah, it's all about servitude as well. It's supremacy and primacy expressed through service. St. Peter is meant to keep the faithful together, to keep the flock together. And that's the role of the papacy. That's why we got to pray for the Holy Father, guys. That's why we got to pray for the Holy Father. We got to pray for him. We got to pray for all the bishops. And we got to pray daily, day in and day out. What about Constantinople 3? You know, we can't do a show without looking at Constantinople 3. Peter spoke through Agatho. You know it, you know it, you know it. Here is astonishing evidence. Pope St. Agatho sent representatives and a doctrinal letter to the Sixth Ecumenical Council against monothelitism. The council received Agatho's confession and proclaimed Peter spoke through Agatho. St. Peter spoke through Agatho. And you'll see that the conciliar address further describes Agatho as what? As St. Peter's successor. And the Roman confession was key in defeating the heresy. And that's big time. Because if you look at the council's letter, to Agatho, it addresses him in extraordinary language. It refers to his standing at the first see of the universal church. And it connects his confession with the chief of the apostles. So you don't separate the man and his confession. They go hand in hand. Man, hasn't this been fun? I can't believe we got all the way to the 7th century. And we're almost done. We got about three. You know what? How about we fit one more in? How about we fit one more in for you, the audience? How about we fit one more in? You know it. Nicaea 2, 787. No pope, no ecumenical council. Here we have arrived at an apologetic gold mine. This is one of my favorite, one of my all-time favorite ones. At the 7th Ecumenical Council, Pope Hadrian's legates were present. And Hadrian's letters were read. Even more interesting is the council's argument against the iconoclast Council of Hyrea just 33 years earlier. But here's where we're going to blow you away. Why did they reject Hyrea? Number one, Hyrea was iconoclastic. So, of course, they were going to reject it. Of course, they were going to reject it. Constantinople 4. Don't worry, man.
you know, we're going to be doing many more. We're going to be doing many more. Now, the Pope of Rome, now here's important. Oops. My bad. My thing closed on me. So, yeah, I'm glad that you brought that up. My thing closed. Where did my notes go? Wait a minute. I'll just go off the top of my head.

the early church operated. And that's the ancient model. And I do want to say, Faithful, you all have been amazing. I'm glad that you all loved the show. I'm glad you all were interested. And hey, if you all want more shows like this, papacy powerful shows, you got to let us know and we'll do them. And for people that are wondering, well, what's going on? You know, is that the end? You got to take a hop and a skip. For those watching on YouTube, we have provided the link in the chat. By location, miracles, and healings, all about the legendary St. Padre Pio. We plan to blow you away. We plan to blow you all away, Faithful. And the goal is to go in deep and to dive in deep, and we're about to do it because we're going to highlight the incredible St. Padre Pio. You don't want to go anywhere, audience. Well, you do. Click that link. But if you're here tuning in on Virgin Most Powerful Radio, don't go anywhere. We're back again in about 2 minutes.

0: Welcome to the Truth and Justice Show here on Virgin Most Powerful Radio. I have our good friend, and I like to call him my friend, Bishop Joseph Strickland, who's here with us today. Bishop, thank you for joining us.
1: Glad to be here, Terry.
0: Well, and I've got Father Murr coming from Spain right now. He's getting off another program. And Bishop Strickland, I'm just going to set the stage, and we'll do the gospel. But we all know in the last 60 years, things have gone south. I mean, as a layman, I ask the same questions that you asked in this letter that you just wrote. It's time to, you know, rebuild the church, and you're asking questions about the document of Vatican II and the continuity of it. These things we've been asking, but we haven't had a bishop who's got the guts, I'm sorry to say that, to say, wait a minute, time out. Can we ask some questions here, gentlemen? And that's what you're willing to do, and that's why you're not the Bishop of Tyler today, because, what, 10 years ago when you decided, hey, I got my conscience. I'm going to have to say something about this, and you're doing that. We thank you for that. I see Father Murray, you just joined us.
1: You know, gentlemen, I've got to tell you, I just joined right now, kind of broke into where you were, Terry.
0: Sure.
1: And you were talking about guts and gumption, and someone speaking the truth. I said, my gosh, he's describing me. And then all of a sudden I saw Bishop Strickland. You want a real man with guts and gumption? There you go.
0: Well,
1: what a pleasure, Bishop, being with you. I mean that most sincerely. You know that.
2: Great to see you again.
1: Always a joy. Always a joy.
0: I want to kind of step away. I'm just setting the stage. You know, we have Fulton Sheen's beatification coming up next week. I'm excited about that. He says every 500 years, the church goes through a rebirth. And I think we're doing that at this time. And I want to get the gospel, but I also want to just set the stage to say, Bishop Strickland, Father Murr, I want you guys to have this conversation, but I also want Bishop Strickland to talk about why people need to read this letter that you just came out on your website, Pillars of Faith. And that would be an accomplishment. I think people need to know what's going on. And Bishop Strickland, again, you and Bishop Athanasius Snyder and a few others are really just speaking out and saying, you know, I'm not so concerned about my career that maybe I might get fired or I might have someone not like me, because I see you as a person who says, I don't really care. Jesus Christ is the source and summit of the Christian faith, the Eucharist, the faith, the deposit of faith. I'm going there. And if I take hits, I'm not the first one that this has happened to. So I thank you for that. Could you, Bishop Strickland, read the gospel and give us a little commentary? I usually have Father Murr do it, but I'm sure Father Murr wouldn't mind you doing it.
1: Not at all.
0: I didn't think so.
2: Sure. This is a reading from the Holy Gospel according to St. Luke. Jesus summoned the 12 and gave them power and authority over all demons to cure diseases. And he sent them to proclaim the kingdom of God and to heal the sick. He said to them, take nothing for the journey, neither walking stick nor sack, nor food nor money, and let no one take a second tunic. Whatever house you enter, stay there and leave from there. And as for those who do not welcome you, when you leave the town, shake the dust from your feet in testimony against them. Then they set out and went from village to village, proclaiming the good news and curing diseases everywhere. The gospel of the Lord.
0: Praise to you, Lord Jesus Christ.
1: Praise to you, Lord Jesus Christ.
2: Well, Terry, of course, the gospel is always appropriate to whatever conversation we're having. Mm. But so often, it really is exactly what we need to be talking about. What did Jesus Christ say? What did Jesus Christ do? He sent his disciples out with power and authority over demons. And we need to acknowledge those demons are still active in the world, maybe even more so. But Christ is the power and authority to address them. And then he tells them something I think that's significant that we always need to remember. We've heard in the past several years, oh, welcome, welcome, welcome, everyone, everyone, welcome. That's not what Christ says. Christ says, yes, share the good news with all. But if they choose to reject it, They're not welcome. Shake the dust from your feet and move on. And we seem to be a church unwilling to listen to our Lord in this age and acknowledge we speak his truth. We proclaim Jesus Christ. And God the Father gives us all the free will to embrace that truth or not. But we're living in a time where it's like, oh, well, you know, don't share the truth. You know, it's like we're mealy-mouthed and, oh, we want to welcome everyone. And, well, don't speak a truth that might alienate someone. That isn't what Christ said. He said, proclaim the truth. And if some don't receive it, shake the dust from your feet and move on. God is reaching out to everyone. But our free will leaves us vulnerable to making dumb mistakes. And the church isn't willing, officially, the church that Christ established will always proclaim him as truth. But those running the church today seem unwilling to simply say, some will not accept you, Lord, but we will not lay down the truth that you have given us and pretend that we can just be this homogenized human community. That means we have to deny you. We can't deny you because you can't deny yourself, Lord. And the scriptures say that if we deny him, he can't deny himself. And so he will deny us. I do not want to be denied by Jesus Christ because I've denied him. And sadly, standing with the Vatican and the drivel that flows out of there these days means deny Christ and welcome everyone. I'm going to stick with Christ.
0: Thank you, Bishop Strickland, and thank you, Father Murr. Father and Father Bishop Strickland, can you tell us this letter about saying that it's time to rebuild the church? What, why you wrote it and what's in it? And why is this so important for our church that, I mean, I keep quoting one of the local bishops here. Well, he was a local bishop in Southern California. He says it's a sign of a corrupt church that stops thinking deeply about the truths of Christianity. A church that is against being precise about its teaching is a corrupt church. Well, I kind of think your letter exposes that we need to be more precise and let people know exactly where we stand. So tell us about your letter and why you wrote it.
2: Well, really, Terry, as you know, if you've been looking at pillarsoffaith.net, yep. we looked at De Verbum, yep. The first constitution from Vatican II. Mm-hmm. Some great things there and some things to be cautious about. We're presently looking at Sacrosanctum Concilium. Once again, some beautiful truth laid down that does resonate with the faith of the ages, but there are also things to be cautious about and to always measure against the faith of the ages, against the deposit of faith, against the apostolic traditions, against all the other councils. That's what we need to do. And that, when, as this speaks about rebuilding Christ's church, I'm inspired by what St. Francis heard about 800 years ago, rebuild my church. And we're in a similar place of needing to remember who Christ is, what his church is, and what truth is. Those basic, very basic foundational elements of living in the world, we seem to be forgetting, and many are working to tell us, forget all of that. We are in a constantly changing and evolving universe, and we just evolve. No, that isn't Christ. He is truth incarnate. There is objective truth that lasts from 2,000 years ago to 2,000 years into the future. It is not going to change.
0: Thank you.
2: Too many, the leaders in the church, certainly in the world, but you can kind of excuse them. They aren't supposed to know. Yeah. But leaders in the church that are men ordained to be ministers of Jesus Christ, and they are opposing him at every turn. It's just, you can become angry, but what I try to do is turn that into proclaiming the truth more boldly, more lovingly, more truthfully.
0: Well said. Father Murr, I got before we take a quick break, I want to get your thoughts on that.
1: What can I add to that?
0: Yeah, really.
1: His Excellency not only gave the answer, before giving the answer, he exposed the problem perfectly.
0: Yeah.
1: This is our church today. We all know this. Many of us are ashamed of the way things are being handled and the way things are being said. Excellency, I'd just like to propose this or get your take on it. Synodality, this umbrella that means nothing to anybody because...
0: Hold your thought, Father. This is a question you got to ask on the other side of the break. I hear the bumper music. Remember, there's no expiration date on truth, like Bishop Strickland says, but that's how we laymen speak. When we come back, Father Murr's got a question about synodality. What the heck is it with Bishop Strickland? I don't think anybody knows what the heck that is. But stay with us. We'll be right back after a quick break here on the Truth and Justice Show on Virgin Most Powerful Radio.

0: this show. We have Father Charles Murr asking a question to His Eminence Bishop Joseph Strickland. Go ahead, Father. I want you to ask any question you want to him, please.
1: Are you sure we're not going to have another break?
0: In about 12 and a half minutes.
1: All right, let me get into this question. Here's my question. Well, actually, here's my statement and question. The council documents that we're talking about, and especially this new Nostra Aetate mini two that came out today, right? These documents were written, and we know this because the authors have told us this themselves, ambiguously.
0: Of course.
1: It was purposefully it was put, they were ambiguous. All right, now, if you've got a problem with this, how could you not have a problem with ambiguity? That is the reason for a synod. That's what synods are for. Bishops should be called to a meeting, it's called a synod, of bishops, not of priests, not of lay people, not of of happy-go-lucky nuns. No, just bishops. Bishops are the ones who have the authority to teach in the church. That they're called the magisterium. So you get a group of bishops together called a synod, and you give them a question or questions to decide. And here, the document says A, B, and C. What do we understand by that today? This is a synod. This is exactly what is not happening. More ambiguity is being thrown on the fire. More and more and more. That was my comment. Now, as far as synodality, this means absolutely nothing. It means nothing. The people who use it and who created this word cannot define it. They can't define it. And this is also done on purpose, because what it is doing, this is my opinion, Excellency. Okay, I'm not ascribing this to you. You're free. I don't want to be tainted by Father Murr. God knows. but the thing is this. There are two major things that are happening on purpose. All of this is happening on purpose, not by accident. The gayification of the clergy and modernism. Those two happenings are happening under the umbrella of synodality, which again means nothing, but it's a shield for what's really happening. Excellency, with all due respect, I'm watching the bishops that are being named, the new bishops that are being named all around the world, Excellency, not just in the United States. I don't know how to react. I just don't know how to react. It's pathetic, to say the least, and it's being done on purpose. This is what is driving many, many, many people away from the Catholic Church, because we're no longer defending that Jesus Christ that you and I love and who told us to defend. Can you imagine a man telling you, I don't know the truth. I can't tell you. I'm not going to tell you where to read it, who to study. I am it. I am the truth. This is incredible. No, who else ever said such a thing? Only our Lord Jesus Christ. Well, let's take him at his word. No, we look elsewhere. This is, I don't know. I'm getting off on a tangent. I'm sorry.
0: Oh, you should.
1: Reel me back into reality, Terry. Go ahead.
0: No, I think it's great. Bishop Strickland, that's one of the reasons in this letter. I read it three times. It's rather lengthy, and I want people to go to Pillars of Faith to read all your letters on the faith, because what I see you doing, Bishop Strickland, I don't mean to put a hat on you or whatever, but Bishop Athanasius Snyders is saying the same thing you're saying, Father Murr is saying, just a handful of us in the clergy, and then you got knuckleheads like laymen like me, who for 48 years I've been scratching my head saying, what is going on in the church? This is, you know, and then we have Bishop Sheen coming in next week to be beatified, to kind of what I say is all the ambiguity is going to be cleared away if people would just listen to read his books and listen to his talks. It's going to help the church tremendously. But I want to throw it back to you, Bishop Strickland, if you have any comments about Father Murr's comments and also about your letter.
2: Well, first off, let me fully endorse everything Father Murr said. He said, God, he didn't want to speak for me. He spoke for me. There's a paragraph that I put on X from a terrible document that comes out of Rome today,
0: yes,
2: from the Vatican.
0: Yes.
2: This paragraph talks about exactly what Father Murr just referred to with this garbage about synodality.
0: Yeah.
2: Listen to this paragraph.
0: Okay.
2: The defensive entrenchment in one's own position and the view that proselytism is the only way to engage with the other no longer makes sense in a world that increasingly resembles an interconnected and constantly evolving global village. That is a paragraph out of synodality.
0: Unbelievable.
2: The first part says, supposedly synodality is welcoming to everyone. Talking about defensive entrenchment in one's own position, that doesn't seem too welcoming. I'm a little hurt by that.
0: I love it.
2: In one's own position, basically what that first part says, there is no truth. So let go of everything and just sort of ooze together into this amorphous glob of humanity. There's no truth. So let go of your stupid truth that's creating walls and dividing us. Let go of your truth and engage in this constantly evolving global village. What drivel?
3: Poppycock.
2: Constantly evolving global village. So that means, oh, well, of course, we're all constantly evolving. And I'll be, tomorrow I'll decide I'm 20 years old. And then I can be, a horse out in the field. It's just be what you want to be and evolve tomorrow into something else.
0: Garbage.
2: It's called insanity.
0: Yeah.
2: Our church, the church, there's only one. In the church that Christ established in her present leadership, that this is coming out of the Vatican, where saints have served and people have died for the mystical body of Christ that is the church. It is embarrassing. It's sad. It is deeply harmful to the humanity and to the church to accuse those who hold a position that is the truth of Jesus Christ, to use that word proselytism, which has become totally negative. And it's just, this is synodality rampant and unleashed. And, people have said, oh, we've got to give Pope Leo a chance. He's had his chance, as far as I'm concerned.
0: Yeah, of course.
2: That's enough. Yeah. Enough is enough. We need to start rebuilding. And if we have to do it with a destructive Vatican at one side and a crazy world at the other, okay. But we've got to rebuild the church. How do we do that? We look back through the ages. We remember we're apostolic. What does that mean? It's not just a word. It means who we are. It's part of our DNA that we go back to the apostles. What? They're the ones that walked with Christ. His church is about helping all of us walk with him, even in this year 2026, to walk with Christ, to know his truth. The gospel we read today, he said, if they don't believe you, if they don't accept it, shake the dust from your feet. The Vatican is saying, oh, well, we don't want to offend anyone. We won't tell any truth that might offend someone with purple hair or green teeth. I mean, we've got to proclaim the truth, and it is getting worse and worse, and more people are waking up, but people better wake up, because there will be a day of reckoning. And I'm not making apocalyptic predictions. I don't have to. The Bible tells us, and Christ tells us, there are consequences to ignoring the truth. In our own personal journey and in the journey of humanity and the world today, the more we ignore the truth in all of its beautiful dimensions, the more harm we do to the human community. And sadly, the church is really leading in the opposite direction rather than defending the truth that is Christ. She is telling people, ignore that truth, ignore Christ, and let us have a synodal meeting to decide what we feel today. It's really diabolical.
0: Before Father Murr responds to that, can I just quote the Catechism of the Catholic Church? It's not my personal opinion. It's what the Church talks about, the Church ultimate trial, paragraph 675. Before Christ's second coming, the Church must pass through a final trial that will shake the faith of many believers. The persecution that accompanies her pilgrimage on earth will unveil the mystery of iniquity in the form of religious deception, offering men an apparent solution to their problems in the price of apostasy from the truth. The supreme religious deception is that of the Antichrist, a pseudo-messianic by which man glorifies himself in the place of God and of his Messiah come in the flesh.

In the name of the Father, the Son, Holy Spirit, amen. I'd like to welcome you to our program, Clean Sweep with Father Broom. Great to be with all of you. And as always, we'd like to start off our conversation by inviting Mary to come to be with us. Mary is the Mother of God. Mary is the Mother of the Church. Mary is also the Mother of each and every one of us. Also, we pray that beautiful prayer, which is the Hail Holy Queen. We invoke Mary as our life, our sweetness, and our hope. So let's turn to Mary and ask Mary to pray with us and to pray for us. As you pray the prayer that she loves most, and that prayer is the Hail Mary, also known as the Angelic Salutation. Together. Hail Mary, full of grace, the Lord is with thee. Blessed art thou among women, and blessed the fruit of thy womb, Jesus. Holy Mary, Mother of God, pray for us sinners, now and at the hour of our death. Amen. Now, my friend, let's invite to accompany us our spiritual director, and that is the Holy Spirit. Holy Spirit is one of many wonderful titles. Holy Spirit is known as the Paraclete. He's also known as the Gift of Gifts. He's also known as the Sweet Guest of the Soul. He's also known as the Interior Master. St. Paul says we really don't know how to pray as we ought. But the Holy Spirit. He says, Romans, that we don't know how to pray as we ought. Come, Holy Spirit. Fill the hearts of your faithful and enkindle within us the fire of your divine love. Send forth your spirit and they shall be created. Thou shalt renew the face of the earth. Let us pray. O God, who did instruct the hearts of your faithful by the light of the Holy Spirit, grant us that by the same spirit we may be truly wise and ever rejoice in his consolation through the same Christ our Lord. Amen. Glory be to the Father, and to the Son, and to the Holy Spirit, as it was in the beginning, is now, and ever shall be, world without end. Amen. Our Lady Fatima, pray for us. Saint Joseph, pray for us. Saint Michael, pray for us. Saint Gabriel, pray for us. Saint Raphael, pray for us. Saint Ignatius, pray for us. Saint Francis Xavier, pray for us. Blessed Fulton Sheen, pray for us. Saint Faustina, pray for us. All God's angels and saints, pray for us. In the name of the Father, and the Son, and the Holy Spirit, amen. True, my friends, a family that prays together stays together, and a world at prayer is a world at peace. Many blessings upon all of you. And we rejoice because yesterday we had the formal beatification of no longer venerable, but blessed Fulton J. Sheen. Praise the Lord. And the essence of his holiness was the love for the Lord, especially love for the Eucharistic Lord present in the Most Blessed Sacrament, in which this great man of God, model for priests and bishops, as well as for lay people, found the essence of his holiness in the Lord
by making his daily holy hour. His daily holy hour, which he made from the beginning of his priesthood until his dying day, which was December 9th, 1979. He actually died in front of the Blessed Sacrament. What a great way to end his life. Dying in front of the Blessed Sacrament and entering into eternity with the Lord welcoming him. Well done, faithful servant. He called this holy hour, he called it his hour of power. I invite all of you to consider making the hour of power in your own life, the hour of power. I've given the spiritual exercises for 20 years and thousands of people have gone through my program. Part of the program is, it's like a tripod. I give a talk every the beginning of every week. There are 10 weeks. Talk lasts usually about an hour, a little bit more. Then there's a group sharing on the topic. For example, principle and foundation, why we're here. We're here to praise God, to reverence God, to serve God, and by means of that, to save our soul. However, the very heart of our program, the spiritual exercises, 10 Weeks to Spiritual Advancement is my new book, is to be faithful to your daily holy hour. That's the very essence in the heart of the program. Following in the footsteps of Fulton Sheen. That's right. Following in the footsteps of venerable, no longer venerable, but blessed Fulton Sheen. The hour of power. So if we want to have power in our lives, let us receive our power from the Lord himself. And that takes us into the gospel for today. We're reading through the Gospel of St. Luke, chapter 9, verse 18 through 22, those five verses. And it starts off the gospel today, once when Jesus was praying in solitude. Isn't that an invitation for us to make our own prayer in solitude? Isn't that an exhortation from the Lord? If I am praying in solitude, also you are called to pray in solitude. I have a wonderful picture of our Lord praying in solitude in the Garden of Gethsemane, inviting the apostles to stay awake and pray with me. Could you not pray an hour? Here's that picture. It's a very good depiction of Jesus in his prayer. This would be Jesus praying in the Garden of Gethsemane. And there the apostles, instead of praying, they fell asleep. So we see the gospel today in which Jesus himself is in solitude praying. Maybe remember that our Lord, before he chose the 12 apostles, he spent the whole night in prayer, in communion with the Heavenly Father. Then he chose
those who would be his own. Also in the Gospel of St. Luke, we see Jesus praying. In another occasion, the apostles are observing him. They turn to him and say, Lord, teach us how to pray. And upon this request, we have Jesus saying, when you pray, say, Our Father who art in heaven, hallowed be thy name. So the Our Father comes by the apostles observing Jesus pray. Here we have this, once again, this beautiful depiction of Jesus praying in the garden. And then offering them that prayer, which is the Our Father. So, my friends, Jesus in the gospel today when he comes out of his prayer, yes, his disciples were with him. A very important question. What do the crowds say that I am? The crowds. And the crowds say he's John the Baptist has returned, or Elijah, or one of the ancient prophets has returned. And all these, as you're aware of, all these were opinions, and they're actually false opinions. Then he asked them, now, who do you say that I am? And of all the disciples, Peter is the one that responds. And he says, the Christ of God. Christ of God. Jesus rebukes him and tells him not to tell this to anyone. The word Christ, by the way, is a Greek word, the Kairo, which Christ actually means the anointed one. The Jewish people, once they chose their king would be anointed with oil. You may remember when Samuel is pursuing, seeking for the king, and he goes to the house of Jesse and goes through his sons one at a time, and finally David arrives from the fields. He was tending his flock because he was a shepherd. And he was of wonderful appearance. And David was anointed with oil. And it says, from that moment, the Holy Spirit rushed upon David. Holy Spirit rushed upon David. He was the anointed for Christ, Jesus Christ. Jesus means Savior. Christ means the anointed one. So I would invite all of you to enrich your own prayer life by asking yourself,
this question, and this can be a means to truly enrich your prayer life. Who is Jesus Christ for you? That's the big question. Who is Christ for you? This can really help you out very, very much in enriching your prayer life, meditating upon what we might call the Christological titles for Christ. Christological titles or titles for Christ. St. Ignatius says in the exercises, we meditate upon the life of Christ. We pray for the grace of intimate knowledge of Christ, that we love him more ardently and we follow him more closely. Intimate knowledge of Jesus Christ, that we love him more ardently, follow him more closely. There are actually many, many, many Christological titles. I'd like to just offer you a few. And this is not exhaustive, but rather there are many Christological titles. And many of these Christological titles are taken especially from the New Testament, and some are taken even from the Old Testament. First Christological title that captivates me, maybe you also, is there in the Gospel of John, we have the I phrase, where Jesus describes himself by beginning with the word I. Personal pronoun, I. In John chapter 10, Jesus says this, I am, the good shepherd. Then they go on to say, I am the good shepherd. I know my sheep, and my sheep know me. I know each by name. The good shepherd knows his sheep. And the good shepherd is willing to even suffer and die for his sheep. The bad shepherd, or the marauder, when he sees the wolf come, he takes to flight. Not so with a good shepherd. Good shepherd loves his sheep so much that the good shepherd is willing to lay down his life for his sheep. And what you can do, related to John chapter 10, the chapter of the Good Shepherd in the Gospel of John, is make a parallel reflection or meditation taken from the most famous psalm in the Bible. Pope John Paul II had the habit of taking one biblical passage and comparing it to another passage and how one passage would shed light on the other passage. That was one of the spiritual practice of Pope St. John Paul II, the good shepherd of the flock
from 1979 to 2005. What a great Good Shepherd he was. Fulton Sheen met him. Fulton Sheen lived about a year into the pontificate of John Paul II. Here is the parallel passage. To get to know and love and follow Christ all the more. And who is Jesus Christ for you? Many, many titles. I'm just giving you one now. That of the Good Shepherd. Psalm 23. And this is a good passage also, as Father Tim Gallagher says in one of his talks, that when you find yourself perhaps in the state of desolation, we all go through tough times, state of desolation, we have to know how to cope with desolation. And St. Ignatius says in Rule 6 for the Rules for Discernment, pray, meditate, some penance, and examine your conscience, those four practices. And with respect to prayer and meditation, you can take the psalm of the Good Shepherd. Close your door. You're going through these moments of desolation, and very slowly, ruminate, meditate, ponder, contemplate, reflect deeply upon these words. The Lord is my shepherd. There is nothing I shall want. He leads me beside restful waters. He gives rest to my soul. Even though I have to walk through dark valleys, I fear no evil, because you're with me with your rod and your staff. You set the table before me in front of my enemies. You anoint my head with oil. My cup overflows. I believe that I will be in the house of the Lord for years to come. The Lord is my shepherd. There is nothing I shall want. And then jump to John chapter 10, in which Jesus takes this wonderful psalm related to David, related to himself, because he is the good shepherd of the flock, and we are among the sheep of his flock. Jesus applies it to himself when he says, I am the good shepherd. I know my sheep, and my sheep know me. Then, my friends, moving from contemplation to action, because as St. Ignatius says, we're called to be contemplatives in action. That's right, we're called to be contemplatives in action. We are called to be a good shepherd, Tom, also.
Because we all have our flocks, our children, maybe our friends, maybe our relatives, maybe our nephews, maybe our nieces, maybe our colleagues. We all have our sheep. And the secret, my friends, for us to be good shepherds of the flock or the sheep that are entrusted to us is we first have to be a good sheep of the good shepherd. For that reason, my friends, we can say the Lord is my shepherd. I shall want for nothing. So my friends, we've had a good conversation today. Thanks be to God. I'd like to invite all of you to share our message with the whole world. And I, for my part, I will give you my priestly blessing. And I'll place you on the altar in the Mass I'll be celebrating in a few minutes. The Lord be with you. May Almighty God bless you, the Father, and the Son, and the Holy Spirit. Amen.

0: The Sorrowful Mysteries of the Most Holy Rosary of the Blessed Virgin Mary. The Sorrowful Mysteries recall to our mind the mysterious events surrounding Christ's sacrifice of his life, so that sinful humanity might be reconciled with God.
1: In the name of the Father, and of the Son, and of the Holy Spirit, amen. I believe in God, the Father Almighty, creator of heaven and earth, and in Jesus Christ, his only Son, our Lord, who was conceived by the Holy Spirit, born of the Virgin Mary, suffered under Pontius Pilate, was crucified, died, and was buried. He descended into hell. The third day he rose again from the dead. He ascended into heaven and sits at the right hand of God the Father Almighty. From thence he shall come to judge the living and the dead.
2: I believe in the Holy Spirit, the Holy Catholic Church, the communion of saints, the forgiveness of sins, the resurrection of the body, and life everlasting. Amen.
1: Our Father, who art in heaven, hallowed be thy name. Thy kingdom come, thy will be done on earth as it is in heaven.
2: Give us this day our daily bread, and forgive us our trespasses, as we forgive those who trespass against us. And lead us not into temptation, but deliver us from evil. Amen.
1: Hail Mary, full of grace, the Lord is with thee. Blessed art thou amongst women, and blessed is the fruit of thy womb, Jesus.
2: Holy Mary, Mother of God, pray for us sinners, now and at the hour of our death. Amen.
1: Hail Mary, full of grace, the Lord is with thee. Blessed art thou among women, and blessed is the fruit of thy womb, Jesus.
2: Holy Mary, Mother of God, pray for us sinners, now and at the hour of our death. Amen.
1: Hail Mary, full of grace, the Lord is with thee. Blessed art thou among women, and blessed is the fruit of thy womb, Jesus.
2: Holy Mary, Mother of God, pray for us sinners, now and at the hour of our death. Amen.
1: Glory be to the Father, and to the Son, and to the Holy Spirit.
2: As it was in the beginning, is now, and ever shall be, world without end. Amen.
0: The first sorrowful mystery, the agony in the garden. O Jesus, in the Garden of Gethsemane, you suffered a bitter agony because of our sins. Grant us true contrition.
1: Our Father, who art in heaven, hallowed be thy name. Thy kingdom come, thy will be done on earth as it is in heaven.
2: Give us this day our daily bread, and forgive us our trespasses, as we forgive those who trespass against us. And lead us not into temptation, but deliver us from evil. Amen.
1: Hail Mary, full of grace, the Lord is with thee. Blessed art thou amongst women, and blessed is the fruit of thy womb, Jesus.
2: Holy Mary, Mother of God, pray for us sinners, now and at the hour of our death. Amen.
1: Hail Mary, full of grace, the Lord is with thee. Blessed art thou among women, and blessed is the fruit of thy womb, Jesus.
2: Holy Mary, Mother of God, pray for us sinners, now and at the hour of our death. Amen.
1: Hail Mary, full of grace, the Lord is with thee. Blessed art thou among women, and blessed is the fruit of thy womb, Jesus.
2: Holy Mary, Mother of God, pray for us sinners, now and at the hour of our death. Amen.
1: Hail Mary, full of grace, the Lord is with thee. Blessed art thou amongst women, and blessed is the fruit of thy womb, Jesus.
2: Holy Mary, Mother of God, pray for us sinners, now and at the hour of our death. Amen.
1: Hail Mary, full of grace, the Lord is with thee. Blessed art thou among women, and blessed is the fruit of thy womb, Jesus.
2: Holy Mary, Mother of God, pray for us sinners, now and at the hour of our death. Amen.
1: Hail Mary, full of grace, the Lord is with thee. Blessed art thou amongst women, and blessed is the fruit of thy womb, Jesus.
2: Holy Mary, Mother of God, pray for us sinners, now and at the hour of our death. Amen.
1: Hail Mary, full of grace, the Lord is with thee. Blessed art thou among women, and blessed is the fruit of thy womb, Jesus.
2: Holy Mary, Mother of God, pray for us sinners, now and at the hour of our death. Amen.
1: Hail Mary, full of grace, the Lord is with thee. Blessed art thou among women, and blessed is the fruit of thy womb, Jesus.
2: Holy Mary, Mother of God, pray for us sinners, now and at the hour of our death. Amen.
1: Hail Mary, full of grace, the Lord is with thee. Blessed art thou amongst women, and blessed is the fruit of thy womb, Jesus.
2: Holy Mary, Mother of God, pray for us sinners, now and at the hour of our death. Amen.
1: Hail Mary, full of grace, the Lord is with thee. Blessed art thou among women, and blessed is the fruit of thy womb, Jesus.
2: Holy Mary, Mother of God, pray for us sinners, now and at the hour of our death. Amen.
1: Glory be to the Father, and to the Son, and to the Holy Spirit.
2: As it was in the beginning, is now, and ever shall be, world without end. Amen.
1: O my Jesus, forgive us our sins, save us from the fires of hell. Lead all souls to heaven, especially those in most need of thy mercy.
0: The second sorrowful mystery, the scourging at the pillar. O Jesus, you endured a cruel scourging and your flesh was torn by heavy blows. Help us to have the virtue of purity.
2: Our Father, who art in heaven, hallowed be thy name. Thy kingdom come, thy will be done, on earth as it is in heaven.
1: Give us this day our daily bread, and forgive us our trespasses, as we forgive those who trespass against us. And lead us not into temptation, but deliver us from evil. Amen.
2: Hail Mary, full of grace, the Lord is with thee. Blessed art thou amongst women, and blessed is the fruit of thy womb, Jesus.
1: Holy Mary, Mother of God, pray for us sinners now and at the hour of our death. Amen.
2: Hail Mary, full of grace, the Lord is with thee. Blessed art thou amongst women, and blessed is the fruit of thy womb, Jesus.
1: Holy Mary, Mother of God, pray for us sinners now and at the hour of our death. Amen.
2: Hail Mary, full of grace, the Lord is with thee. Blessed art thou amongst women, and blessed is the fruit of thy womb, Jesus.
1: Holy Mary, Mother of God, pray for us sinners now and at the hour of our death. Amen.
2: Hail Mary, full of grace, the Lord is with thee. Blessed art thou amongst women, and blessed is the fruit of thy womb, Jesus.
1: Holy Mary, Mother of God, pray for us sinners now and at the hour of our death. Amen.
2: Hail Mary, full of grace, the Lord is with thee. Blessed art thou amongst women, and blessed is the fruit of thy womb, Jesus.
1: Holy Mary, Mother of God, pray for us sinners, now and at the hour of our death. Amen.
2: Hail Mary, full of grace, the Lord is with thee. Blessed art thou amongst women, and blessed is the fruit of thy womb, Jesus.
1: Holy Mary, Mother of God, pray for us sinners now and at the hour of our death. Amen.
2: Hail Mary, full of grace, the Lord is with thee. Blessed art thou amongst women, and blessed is the fruit of thy womb, Jesus.
1: Holy Mary, Mother of God, pray for us sinners, now and at the hour of our death. Amen.
2: Hail Mary, full of grace, the Lord is with thee. Blessed art thou amongst women, and blessed is the fruit of thy womb, Jesus.
1: Holy Mary, Mother of God, pray for us sinners, now and at the hour of our death. Amen.
2: Hail Mary, full of grace, the Lord is with thee. Blessed art thou amongst women, and blessed is the fruit of thy womb, Jesus.
1: Holy Mary, Mother of God, pray for us sinners now and at the hour of our death. Amen.
2: Hail Mary, full of grace, the Lord is with thee. Blessed art thou amongst women, and blessed is the fruit of thy womb, Jesus.
1: Holy Mary, Mother of God, pray for us sinners now and at the hour of our death. Amen.
2: Glory be to the Father, to the Son, and to the Holy Spirit.
1: As it was in the beginning, is now, and ever shall be, world without end. Amen.
2: O my Jesus, forgive us our sins, save us from the fires of hell, and lead all souls to heaven, especially those in most need of thy mercy.
0: The third sorrowful mystery, the crowning with thorns. O Jesus, you patiently endured the pain from the crown of sharp thorns that was forced upon your head. Grant us the strength to have moral courage.
1: Our Father, who art in heaven, hallowed be thy name. Thy kingdom come, thy will be done on earth as it is in heaven.
2: Give us this day our daily bread, and forgive us our trespasses, as we forgive those who trespass against us. And lead us not into temptation, but deliver us from evil. Amen.
1: Hail Mary, full of grace, the Lord is with thee. Blessed art thou amongst women, and blessed is the fruit of thy womb, Jesus.
2: Holy Mary, Mother of God, pray for us sinners, now and at the hour of our death. Amen.
1: Hail Mary, full of grace, the Lord is with thee. Blessed art thou among women, and blessed is the fruit of thy womb, Jesus.
2: Holy Mary, Mother of God, pray for us sinners, now and at the hour of our death. Amen.
1: Hail Mary, full of grace, the Lord is with thee. Blessed art thou among women, and blessed is the fruit of thy womb, Jesus.
2: Holy Mary, Mother of God, pray for us sinners, now and at the hour of our death. Amen.
1: Hail Mary, full of grace, the Lord is with thee. Blessed art thou amongst women, and blessed is the fruit of thy womb, Jesus.
2: Holy Mary, Mother of God, pray for us sinners, now and at the hour of our death. Amen.
1: Hail Mary, full of grace, the Lord is with thee. Blessed art thou among women, and blessed is the fruit of thy womb, Jesus.
2: Holy Mary, Mother of God, pray for us sinners, now and at the hour of our death. Amen.
1: Hail Mary, full of grace, the Lord is with thee. Blessed art thou amongst women, and blessed is the fruit of thy womb, Jesus.
2: Holy Mary, Mother of God, pray for us sinners, now and at the hour of our death. Amen.
1: Hail Mary, full of grace, the Lord is with thee. Blessed art thou among women, and blessed is the fruit of thy womb, Jesus.
2: Holy Mary, Mother of God, pray for us sinners, now and at the hour of our death. Amen.
1: Hail Mary, full of grace, the Lord is with thee. Blessed art thou among women, and blessed is the fruit of thy womb, Jesus.
2: Holy Mary, Mother of God, pray for us sinners, now and at the hour of our death. Amen.
1: Hail Mary, full of grace, the Lord is with thee. Blessed art thou amongst women, and blessed is the fruit of thy womb, Jesus.
2: Holy Mary, Mother of God, pray for us sinners, now and at the hour of our death. Amen.
1: Hail Mary, full of grace, the Lord is with thee. Blessed art thou among women, and blessed is the fruit of thy womb, Jesus.
2: Holy Mary, Mother of God, pray for us sinners, now and at the hour of our death. Amen.
1: Glory be to the Father, and to the Son, and to the Holy Spirit.
2: As it was in the beginning, is now, and ever shall be, world without end. Amen.
1: O my Jesus, forgive us our sins, save us from the fires of hell. Lead all souls to heaven, especially those in most need of thy mercy.
0: The fourth sorrowful mystery, the carrying of the cross. O Jesus, you willingly carried your cross for love of your Father and all people. Grant us the virtue of patience.
2: Our Father, who art in heaven, hallowed be thy name. Thy kingdom come, thy will be done, on earth as it is in heaven.
1: Give us this day our daily bread, and forgive us our trespasses, as we forgive those who trespass against us. And lead us not into temptation, but deliver us from evil. Amen.
2: Hail Mary, full of grace, the Lord is with thee. Blessed art thou amongst women, and blessed is the fruit of thy womb, Jesus.
1: Holy Mary, Mother of God, pray for us sinners now and at the hour of our death. Amen.
2: Hail Mary, full of grace, the Lord is with thee. Blessed art thou amongst women, and blessed is the fruit of thy womb, Jesus.
1: Holy Mary, Mother of God, pray for us sinners now and at the hour of our death. Amen.
2: Hail Mary, full of grace, the Lord is with thee. Blessed art thou amongst women, and blessed is the fruit of thy womb, Jesus.
1: Holy Mary, Mother of God, pray for us sinners now and at the hour of our death. Amen.
2: Hail Mary, full of grace, the Lord is with thee. Blessed art thou amongst women, and blessed is the fruit of thy womb, Jesus.
1: Holy Mary, Mother of God, pray for us sinners now and at the hour of our death. Amen.
2: Hail Mary, full of grace, the Lord is with thee. Blessed art thou amongst women, and blessed is the fruit of thy womb, Jesus.
1: Holy Mary, Mother of God, pray for us sinners, now and at the hour of our death. Amen.
2: Hail Mary, full of grace, the Lord is with thee. Blessed art thou amongst women, and blessed is the fruit of thy womb, Jesus.
1: Holy Mary, Mother of God, pray for us sinners, now and at the hour of our death. Amen.
2: Hail Mary, full of grace, the Lord is with thee. Blessed art thou amongst women, and blessed is the fruit of thy womb, Jesus.
1: Holy Mary, Mother of God, pray for us sinners, now and at the hour of our death. Amen.
2: Hail Mary, full of grace, the Lord is with thee. Blessed art thou amongst women, and blessed is the fruit of thy womb, Jesus.
1: Holy Mary, Mother of God, pray for us sinners, now and at the hour of our death. Amen.
2: Hail Mary, full of grace, the Lord is with thee. Blessed art thou amongst women, and blessed is the fruit of thy womb, Jesus.
1: Holy Mary, Mother of God, pray for us sinners now and at the hour of our death. Amen.
2: Hail Mary, full of grace, the Lord is with thee. blessed art thou amongst women, and blessed is the fruit of thy womb, Jesus.
1: Holy Mary, Mother of God, pray for us sinners, now and at the hour of our death. Amen.
2: Glory be to the Father, to the Son, and to the Holy Spirit.
1: As it was in the beginning, is now, and ever shall be, world without end. Amen.
2: O my Jesus, forgive us our sins, save us from the fires of hell, and lead all souls to heaven, especially those in most need of thy mercy.
0: The fifth sorrowful mystery, the crucifixion. O Jesus, for love of us, you endured 3 hours of torture on the cross and gave up your spirit. Grant us the grace of final perseverance.
1: Our Father, who art in heaven, hallowed be thy name. Thy kingdom come, thy will be done on earth as it is in heaven.
2: Give us this day our daily bread, and forgive us our trespasses, as we forgive those who trespass against us. And lead us not into temptation, but deliver us from evil. Amen.
1: Hail Mary, full of grace, the Lord is with thee. Blessed art thou amongst women, and blessed is the fruit of thy womb, Jesus.
2: Holy Mary, Mother of God, pray for us sinners, now and at the hour of our death. Amen.
1: Hail Mary, full of grace, the Lord is with thee. Blessed art thou among women, and blessed is the fruit of thy womb, Jesus.
2: Holy Mary, Mother of God, pray for us sinners, now and at the hour of our death. Amen.
1: Hail Mary, full of grace, the Lord is with thee. Blessed art thou among women, and blessed is the fruit of thy womb, Jesus.
2: Holy Mary, Mother of God, pray for us sinners, now and at the hour of our death. Amen.
1: Hail Mary, full of grace, the Lord is with thee. Blessed art thou amongst women, and blessed is the fruit of thy womb, Jesus.
2: Holy Mary, Mother of God, pray for us sinners, now and at the hour of our death. Amen.
1: Hail Mary, full of grace, the Lord is with thee. Blessed art thou among women, and blessed is the fruit of thy womb, Jesus.
2: Holy Mary, Mother of God, pray for us sinners, now and at the hour of our death. Amen.
1: Hail Mary, full of grace, the Lord is with thee. Blessed art thou amongst women, and blessed is the fruit of thy womb, Jesus.
2: Holy Mary, Mother of God, pray for us sinners, now and at the hour of our death. Amen.
1: Hail Mary, full of grace, the Lord is with thee. Blessed art thou among women, and blessed is the fruit of thy womb, Jesus.
2: Holy Mary, Mother of God, pray for us sinners, now and at the hour of our death. Amen.
1: Hail Mary, full of grace, the Lord is with thee. Blessed art thou among women, and blessed is the fruit of thy womb, Jesus.
2: Holy Mary, Mother of God, pray for us sinners, now and at the hour of our death. Amen.
1: Hail Mary, full of grace, the Lord is with thee. Blessed art thou amongst women, and blessed is the fruit of thy womb, Jesus.
2: Holy Mary, Mother of God, pray for us sinners, now and at the hour of our death. Amen.
1: Hail Mary, full of grace, the Lord is with thee. Blessed art thou among women, and blessed is the fruit of thy womb, Jesus.
2: Holy Mary, Mother of God, pray for us sinners, now and at the hour of our death. Amen.
1: Glory be to the Father, and to the Son, and to the Holy Spirit.
2: As it was in the beginning, is now, and ever shall be, world without end. Amen.
1: O my Jesus, forgive us our sins, save us from the fires of hell. Lead all souls to heaven, especially those in most need of thy mercy. Hail, Holy Queen, Mother of Mercy, our life, our sweetness, and our hope. To thee do we cry, poor banished children of Eve. To thee do we send up our sighs, mourning and weeping in this valley of tears. Turn then, most gracious Advocate, thine eyes of mercy towards us. And after this our exile, show unto us the blessed fruit of thy womb, Jesus. O clement, O loving, O sweet Virgin Mary, pray for us, O Holy Mother of God, that we may be made worthy of the promises of Christ. Let us pray. O God, whose only begotten Son, by his life, death, and resurrection, has purchased for us the rewards of eternal life, grant, we beseech thee, that meditating upon these mysteries of the most holy rosary of the Blessed Virgin Mary, we may imitate what they contain and obtain what they promise, through the same Christ our Lord. Amen. In the name of the Father, and of the Son, and of the Holy Spirit. Amen.

0: We're here on this, on these hills, on these mountains called the San Jose Mountains. And we can see this beautiful view of these three counties, Orange County, San Bernardino. We can see all the ways down into downtown Los Angeles over here. And we're here on this mountaintop to call down the power of the Lord Jesus Christ upon this whole territory that we can see here. We're calling what they call the glory of God upon the people and upon our land, so we may have the restoration of our lives. So we may have a vanquishing by the glory of God of the coronavirus. And so that our people can move to a new life, living in the Easter joy of the risen Christ. This is why we're here. We bless all these valleys and all these counties we can see around us. We bless them with the Blessed Sacrament, this sign of the living Lord Jesus among us. And we want this, our Lord Jesus Christ, to pour out his healing power upon all that we can survey here from the whole world. Come, Lord Jesus, bring new life to the people. Bring us out of this darkness back into your light, Lord Jesus, source of all light and source of all healing and all hope and all joy. We ask you to pour out that love and healing upon the world that needs it so much. Amen.
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2: In the name of the Father, and of the Son, and of the Holy Spirit, Amen. Our Father, who art in heaven, hallowed be thy name. Thy kingdom come, thy will be done, on earth as it is in heaven. Give us this day our daily bread, and forgive us our trespasses, as we forgive those who trespass against us. And lead us not into temptation, but deliver us from evil. Amen. Hail Mary, full of grace, the Lord is with thee. Blessed art thou among women, and blessed is the fruit of thy womb, Jesus. Holy Mary, Mother of God, pray for us sinners, now and at the hour of our death. Amen. I believe in God, the Father Almighty, Creator of heaven and earth. I believe in Jesus Christ, his only Son, our Lord, who was conceived by the power of the Holy Spirit, and born of the Virgin Mary. He suffered under Pontius Pilate, was crucified, died, and was buried. He descended to the dead. On the third day he rose again. He ascended into heaven and is seated at the right hand of God, the Father Almighty, and from thence he shall come to judge the living and the dead. I believe in the Holy Spirit, the Holy Catholic Church, the communion of saints, the forgiveness of sins, the resurrection of the body, and life everlasting. Amen. Eternal Father, I offer you the body and blood, soul and divinity, of your dearly beloved Son, our Lord Jesus Christ, in atonement for our sins and those of the whole world. For the sake of his sorrowful passion, have mercy on us and on the whole world. For the sake of his sorrowful passion, have mercy on us and on the whole world. For the sake of his sorrowful passion, have mercy on us and on the whole world. For the sake of his sorrowful passion, have mercy on us and on the whole world. For the sake of his sorrowful passion, have mercy on us and on the whole world. For the sake of his sorrowful passion, have mercy on us and on the whole world. For the sake of his sorrowful passion, have mercy on us and on the whole world. For the sake of his sorrowful passion, have mercy on us and on the whole world. For the sake of his sorrowful passion, have mercy on us and on the whole world. For the sake of his sorrowful passion, have mercy on us and on the whole world. Eternal Father, I offer you the body and blood, soul and divinity, of your dearly beloved Son, our Lord Jesus Christ, in atonement for our sins and those of the whole world. For the sake of his sorrowful passion, have mercy on us and on the whole world. For the sake of his sorrowful passion, have mercy on us and on the whole world. For the sake of his sorrowful passion, have mercy on us and on the whole world. For the sake of his sorrowful passion, have mercy on us and on the whole world. For the sake of his sorrowful passion, have mercy on us and on the whole world. For the sake of his sorrowful passion, have mercy on us and on the whole world. For the sake of his sorrowful passion, have mercy on us and on the whole world. For the sake of his sorrowful passion, have mercy on us and on the whole world. For the sake of his sorrowful passion, have mercy on us and on the whole world. For the sake of his sorrowful passion, have mercy on us and on the whole world. Eternal Father, I offer you the body and blood, soul and divinity of your dearly beloved Son, our Lord Jesus Christ, in atonement for our sins and those of the whole world. For the sake of his sorrowful passion, have mercy on us and on the whole world. For the sake of his sorrowful passion, have mercy on us and on the whole world. For the sake of his sorrowful passion, have mercy on us and on the whole world. For the sake of his sorrowful passion, have mercy on us and on the whole world. For the sake of his sorrowful passion, have mercy on us and on the whole world. For the sake of his sorrowful passion, have mercy on us and on the whole world. For the sake of his sorrowful passion, have mercy on us and on the whole world. For the sake of his sorrowful passion, have mercy on us and on the whole world. For the sake of his sorrowful passion, have mercy on us and on the whole world. For the sake of his sorrowful passion, have mercy on us and on the whole world. Eternal Father, I offer you the body and blood, soul and divinity of your dearly beloved Son, our Lord Jesus Christ, in atonement for our sins and those of the whole world. For the sake of his sorrowful passion, have mercy on us and on the whole world. For the sake of his sorrowful passion, have mercy on us and on the whole world. For the sake of his sorrowful passion, have mercy on us and on the whole world. For the sake of his sorrowful passion, have mercy on us and on the whole world. For the sake of his sorrowful passion, have mercy on us and on the whole world. For the sake of his sorrowful passion, have mercy on us and on the whole world. For the sake of his sorrowful passion, have mercy on us and on the whole world. For the sake of his sorrowful passion, have mercy on us and on the whole world. For the sake of his sorrowful passion, have mercy on us and on the whole world. For the sake of his sorrowful passion, have mercy on us and on the whole world. Eternal Father, I offer you the body and blood, soul and divinity of your dearly beloved Son, our Lord Jesus Christ, in atonement for our sins and those of the whole world. For the sake of his sorrowful passion, have mercy on us and on the whole world. For the sake of his sorrowful passion, have mercy on us and on the whole world. For the sake of his sorrowful passion, have mercy on us and on the whole world. For the sake of his sorrowful passion, have mercy on us and on the whole world. For the sake of his sorrowful passion, have mercy on us and on the whole world. For the sake of his sorrowful passion, have mercy on us and on the whole world. For the sake of his sorrowful passion, have mercy on us and on the whole world. For the sake of his sorrowful passion, have mercy on us and on the whole world. For the sake of his sorrowful passion, have mercy on us and on the whole world. For the sake of his sorrowful passion, have mercy on us and on the whole world. Holy God, Holy Mighty One, Holy Immortal One, have mercy on us and on the whole world. Holy God, Holy Mighty One, Holy Immortal One, have mercy on us and on the whole world. Holy God, Holy Mighty One, Holy Immortal One, have mercy on us and on the whole world. Eternal God, in whom mercy is endless and the treasury of compassion inexhaustible, look kindly upon us and increase your mercy in us, that in difficult moments we might not despair, nor become despondent, but with great confidence submit ourselves to your holy will, which is love and mercy itself. Amen.

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3: Jesus 911.
4: And we are alive, and you know it, an incredible, an amazing Friday. You got it right. We are alive on a Friday, meaning the

lot of you all are probably thrilled and pumped, like, yeah, man, Friday. Well, I'm going to be with you 2 hours today, 1 hour here right now, 2 hour where we're going to go over answering every objection, everyone, every question you have and every objection to indulgences. What about the claim that the Catholic Church at one time sold them for you could get out of purgatory if you offered up money? Is that true? And then we're going to also be live later on at 1 p.m. Central Time. We're going to be keeping that seat warm for Terry. We're going to be doing the Truth and Justice Show as well. That one will be all about relics and sacramentals, holy items, holy objects. What a great time we're going to have talking about relics, holy items, and what have you. And we got the man in the house, Mac Shank, says, boom shakalaka. Great topic. Let us do it. God bless you all. Matt Shank, where you been, brother? Where you been, my man? How you doing, brother? And everybody tuning in, we want to know, where are you all tuning in from? What are you all enjoying to drink? Maybe you're like William, who dug deep into his fridge and found a Cherry Coke Zero. Or maybe you're enjoying, I don't know, a pre-workout, you're pumping iron. Or you're enjoying, I don't know, water, coffee, whatever it is you're enjoying, we want to hear from you. We want to hear from you. We got to begin with prayer, right? We got to get prayered up, faithful. That is the way we like to always begin. And our near and dear friend, our brother, St. Francis Baby Toe, has got us ready. He says, hey, I got you ready. I got your back. We're going to be prayered up in the name of the Father, Son, and the Holy Spirit. What is terrifying? Jesus has told us that if we want to enter the kingdom of heaven, we must be as little children. How many professing Catholics are little children in the eyes of God? How many professing Catholics are self-sufficient, not relying on everything from the Eternal Father? How many Catholics are obedient to their own desires and are not docile to the Holy Spirit? You got to be docile. Holy infant Jesus, help us to be little children in the eyes of our Heavenly Father. Holy Spirit, help us to be little humble and docile. Heavenly Father, help us to be pleasing to you. Amen. Wonderful way to get us started. Wonderful way to get the ball rolling. And oops, I jumped ahead of myself. We're going to begin talking about indulgences. And we are thrilled and pumped to have all of y'all here with us. Y'all are wide awake, I can tell. When we get questions coming in, that means people love the topic. And that means that you all are wide awake. And that means that we're thrilled and pumped. And we're going to be diving in. And boy, we're going to be diving in deep. We have some amazing questions we're going to get to shortly. But we begin immediately. All right, what is an indulgence? What is it? And you're going to find very often it is very misrepresented. And before we even begin to defend indulgences, we've got to annihilate the biggest misconception. An indulgence is not the forgiveness of sin. I know you've probably heard it over and over from your evangelical interlocutors. Well, they'll say, hold on, an indulgence is the forgiveness of sins.

incredible question that came in, which is a great one. So we need to be fair as well. Everything we're going to tackle, we're even going to look in early church history and see, okay, are indulgences found there, or are they a later development? And is there any example of this, the church ever condemning the idea of indulgences completely? Well, we're going to dive into all of that. It does not replace repentance and indulgence. It doesn't replace Christ. And it most definitely doesn't purchase your salvation. And it is not permission. Here's another one I hear often. It is not permission to commit future sins. I've heard that one too. I'm not even joking. I've heard that one. And if you look at the Catechism of the Catholic Church, 1471, it teaches that an indulgence concerns the temporal punishment, the temporary punishment remaining after the guilt of sin has already been forgiven. So we want you to think of three realities, and we have it right there in the image. Think of three realities: guilt, forgiveness, and the consequences. When you do something bad, there are consequences all the time. And in the spiritual realm, there are as well. The Lord God can forgive the guilt of an act, all the while the consequences remain. We have that all throughout the Bible, don't we? And that is an important biblical distinction. When people mess up and they sin, the Lord God will forgive, but there are consequences for bad things you do. That's the real world as well, right? And when we realize that, we're able to understand this a whole lot better. So remember, indulgences don't buy forgiveness. They presuppose you've been forgiven already. And what is a classical example? Well, we've got the incredible Brother Abel who's asking, and we're going to tackle that one in a moment. What a great question. You all are, you're asking some great ones. Now, here is one of the best examples we can find in the Bible. You go immediately to 2 Samuel 12, 13 to 14. David committed adultery with Bathsheba, and he sent Uriah to die. Pretty bad. That was a terrible, mortal sin. Mortal. And Nathan confronts him, and David does repent. He does repent. I have sinned against the Lord. And Nathan will reply, the Lord has put away your sin. Okay, there you have it. The Lord forgave him. We literally read, the sin is forgiven. We're literally told the Lord has put it away. You've been forgiven, David. But is that it? No. Nathan will tell him there is going to be a real consequence, and it will involve the death of your child. Now, we're not going to get into the dialogue about how you think this judgment is, you know, very harsh or what have you. That can be a topic for another day. But the point is this: forgiveness does not all the time, necessarily eliminate every temporal consequence of sin. And it most definitely didn't do it here. That is a real important distinction that will help us understand indulgences. And the Catechism of the Catholic Church, 1472, will tell you, and 1473, it will distinguish eternal punishment from temporal punishment. Remember, they're different. And will explain that forgiveness, real forgiveness, will restore your communion with God. But there are temporary consequences that remain. If forgiveness automatically eliminated, I want you to pay attention to this. If forgiveness automatically eliminated every consequence of sin, you got to tell me about David then. You've got to explain David. And as an evangelical who may be tuning in and may be thinking, well, hold on, his sin was put away, right, but he was still punished. He underwent punishment as well. He underwent punishment. Now, this is a great question from the tremendous Brother Abel, the man, the myth, the legend. Abel, how you doing, brother? He says, are you telling me 1 Corinthians teaches indulgences? Now, I want to be certain where you're going to.
What you are referring

All right, hopefully we're back now. Had a little bit of a hiccup there. I think we lost connection briefly. Hopefully we're audible again. Hopefully we are audible. Audience, let us know. Now, I want to be certain that we're getting David's, I want to get certain that we're getting Abel's example correct. And we had a little bit of an internet hiccup there. So glad that we're back now. Good. We had a little bit of an internet hiccup. We are back by the grace of the Lord. But a break is sneaking up on us. We want to make sure, Abel, are you referring to 1 Corinthians 5? And we're going to blow that open for the audience. We're going to show you what he's talking about. But we need to combine that with another passage. And we're going to blow you away, audience. Don't go anywhere, as we're about to hit our first break. But we got a lot more to come. We want to tackle not one, not two, not three, every question about indulgences. All of them we're going to tackle. And we'll be back in a moment.

0: Sirach 11:24 says, "Do not say, 'I am self-sufficient. What harm can come to me now?'" According to St. Catherine of Siena, presumption is like vermin burrowing at the root of the tree of our soul. If we do not uproot it with great care and humility, it will eventually destroy the soul. May God keep us from all presumption of mind and heart, and realize that we depend on Him for everything.
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2: 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According to a favorite image of the Church Fathers, the Church is like the moon. All its light is reflected from the sun. Catechism of the Catholic Church, number 748. The Church has a single, simple message, to proclaim Jesus Christ. As long as the Church, and all her members, stay true to this mission, we will remain a bright reflection of our Savior, and give much-needed light to a world in darkness. Jesus, shine your light upon the Church, that she may reflect your love to all who seek you.
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And we are back. And boy, are we having a fun time. Before we went to the break, we were tackling a great question from Abel. He was asking, hold on, does 1 Corinthians teach indulgences? And when you combine 1 Corinthians 5, I think that's what he meant. He didn't reply. Hopefully he's still there tuning in. When you read that, but 2 Corinthians 6 to 10, it will show you apostolic authority imposing a disciplinary penalty and then later remitting it. That right there is a biblical principle. It's right there. It is right there. So anybody that tells you indulgences aren't there in the Bible, wonderful, that's the one, that's the one. Anyone telling you they're not there in the Bible, they don't know what it means. We got to be clear. Anybody telling you, well, I don't find it in the Bible, then they don't know what an indulgence really is. As we lay it out, and as we go deeper, they will understand. So yes, Abel, tremendous question. You're right, a legendary question, because you grab that, combine that with 2 Corinthians 2, and you've got dynamite there for it. And we've got more. We have more. We're going to be diving into more. Great question. And Abel also asked an amazing one on early councils and fathers, and we're going to dive into that one as well in a moment. Now, another example that a lot of people don't hear about, Moses was forgiven, yet he had his consequences that remained. Here is an example that not a lot of people think about, but it's an example we want to remind you about. He was forgiven, but the consequences remained. This is an example that we don't really hear about this one too much, but I guess because a lot of people realize it is a lamentable story. By lamentable, definitely a regrettable one, but it is one that we should focus upon as well. And it is the example of Moses. He was forgiven, yet the consequences remained. Now, the biblical principle was not limited to David alone. If you look at Numbers, you open up the book of Numbers, chapter 20, verses 8 to 12. God commanded Moses to speak to the rock. Moses, acting improperly, dishonored God before Israel. And God tells Moses and Aaron, because you did not believe in me, therefore you shall not bring this assembly into the land. Now, Moses remained a servant to the Lord, right? He's not an unbeliever. He doesn't mean that he has become an atheist. It means he didn't trust in the Lord. And is he forgiven? Of course he is. We know that because he appears at the transfiguration. He is holy before the Lord. But here, while sojourning on earth, he was punished, showing you that your sin carries a real temporal consequence. Even some of the greatest of the holy saints were punished. You can look at Deuteronomy 32 for that as well. Forgiveness and friendship with God don't necessarily mean that every consequence disappears. That isn't how it works. That is why Catechism of the Catholic Church 14773 says, forgiveness of sin entails remission of eternal punishment, but temporal punishment can remain. It can remain. And Numbers 14, God literally forgives, but God will still punish. This might be an even clearer one. Israel rebels against God and Moses intercedes. Here's one I don't ever hear people bring up. Let me blow you all away with it. Israel will rebel against God. Moses will intercede in Numbers 14:19, and we read, pardon the iniquity of this people. Moses is saying, come on, pardon them, Lord. Please pardon them. Forgive them. They don't know what they're doing. Forgive them. And the Lord will respond, I have pardoned according to your word. He forgave them. Moses is begging, forgive them. And the Lord God replies and says, I have done it. You have asked and I have done it. Is that the case closed? No, because God will immediately declare that the rebellious generation will suffer consequences. And what happens? Can anyone tell me that's tuning in? What happens to that rebellious group? Can anyone tell me?
they don't enter the promised land. Notice what happens. You have sin that occurs. Intercession is made. Moses really did intercede. God says, I have pardoned. And real temporal consequences remain. That is enormous for understanding indulgences. We need to make a real distinction between forgiven guilt and remaining temporal punishment. This wasn't invented in the Middle Ages, faithful. It is an underlying principle already there in the Bible. Let me lay it out again. It is an underlying principle that we find already there in the Bible. And I'm telling you, if only people understood what an indulgence really was, I'm telling you right now, I don't think they would be protesting the way they do. I mean, maybe they would be protesting because Protestants love to protest. They'd probably still find something to protest about. But we would find that this would be a lot easier to understand. Protestants love to protest. They'll find something to complain about. There's no doubt. Don't worry. They will find something that they can complain about. And then they're going to tell you, hold on a moment right there. Didn't Jesus pay for everything? He paid it all. What are you talking about? He paid it all. Why do I have to suffer? He paid it all. All I got to do is accept him one time and I'm done. Finito, dude. It doesn't matter what I do after that. If I sin, the Lord, the shed blood of Christ has already cleansed me. Did Jesus pay for everything? Well, no Catholic would deny that. We know he did. But the Catholic doctrine doesn't exist because he didn't pay for everything. It exists because he paid for everything, not because the sacrifice was not sufficient. And the Catechism of the Catholic Church, 1476, teaches that the treasury of the church is fundamentally the inexhaustible value of Christ's merits before God. Indulgences don't add something missing from Calvary. Now, I'm shocked nobody has asked about Colossians 1. We've got a good crowd here this morning, and I don't see anybody asking about Colossians 1. I am shocked. Colossians 1:24, I rejoice in my sufferings for your sake. St. Paul is even speaking of filling up what is lacking in Christ's afflictions. Does St. Paul believe Calvary wasn't enough? Of course not. He means you've got to really participate in the Lord's sufferings. Apply the first fruits. Apply those fruits of Christ's redemption within his mystical body. He's not denying, saying, well, Calvary wasn't worth anything. Calvary wasn't worth anything. He's not making that claim. Not at all. And we had an amazing question from the incredible brother Abel. By the way, we want to give all of you all a shout out. Thank you all for your support. We wouldn't be here able to do any of what we're doing without you all. And we love the brother Abel, who, by the way, for those tuning in on the radio, Abel is one of our top moderators and members, and he's an undercover Bayern Munich fan. We love the brother dearly. He says, what early councils and fathers teach indulgences? We love it. We love it. Now, you can look in the early church, and we're going to later, and you're going to encounter St. Cyprian of Carthage, who will talk about livelli pacis. Livelli pacis. What is a livelli pacis? They are letters of peace where martyrs and those confessing, they interceded for penitents and for bishops, and that could remit or shorten canonical penance. There you have an example. But one of my favorite ones is the Council of Ancyra. In the 300s, even before the Council of Nicaea, Canon 2, Canon 5 and 6 will give bishops discretion to mitigate periods of penance. Meaning, by the way, some people that would do really bad things sometimes were given 10 years of penance, some 5, some 7. And bishops were given that authority to mitigate, to lessen it. Meaning, maybe one was given 10 years, a bishop could say, okay, we're going to lessen that here, depending on their conversion, depending on their conduct.
The very Council of Nicaea, 11 years later, Canon 12, will give bishops the authority to treat penitents in a lenient fashion if their repentance was sincere. So to be clear, the principle is right there, Brother Abel, with the early councils and fathers. What is the underlying principle? What a tremendous question. It is that the church will impose temporal and canonical penalties. A real penalty, though, temporal and canonical penalties for forgiven sins. And the church viewed herself as having the authority to remit or to mitigate those penalties. The church has that authority. Anyone wondering and telling you, well, hold on, Abel, you don't find that anywhere in the early church, you definitely do. But you need to understand what is an indulgence. And the early church had the substance of indulgences. Did the language develop? There's nothing wrong with admitting the language developed. The language developed for a lot of things. But the beating heart of the teaching is found right there early on. Really early on, because the church had that authority to impose temporal canonical penalties for forgiven sins. And the church possessed that authority to remit or to completely mitigate those penalties. The church had that authority via the power of the keys, and the church knew she had that authority from the very beginning. So really, really, the framework is this. Do we know what an indulgence is? And when we learn what it is, then we are able to stop and say, okay, that really does make a whole lot of sense. And it should. It should. And in fact, we had a dynamite question, a dynamite one from Gary 2.0. What a wonderful image, man. Gary 2.0. He says, hold on, William. Did anyone ever sell indulgences? Did the Pope do it? Did a bishop do it? Did a priest do it? What happened at the time of the Reformation, William? What on earth happened? We want to know. You're going to have to stick around. And we're going to dive into that on the other side of the break, faithful.

0: Hey, Terry Rodriguez. I'm a monthly donor here in Phoenix, Arizona. Retired Phoenix cop. And I've met Jesse before. And I just want to tell you, you guys were on fire yesterday on the Terry and Jesse show. You guys were on fire. I went to bed thinking, man, what an unwinnable war. But when I got up, I listened to you guys. You know, you guys are doing good work, man. You're doing God's work and keep doing it. I know it gets exhausting sometimes, but there's people out here that really need the inspiration and the evangelization that you guys are giving us. So my best to you. And I'm Eddie Rodriguez. And I'm a monthly donor and proud of it.
1: We got Ernesto from Long Beach.
2: You know, I just wanted to comment, you know, and I just wanted to thank you guys. And I kind of wanted to encourage people that are listening, maybe that are not donating, you know, because honestly, I got to be honest. I used to think you guys were a little
1: too over the top,
2: you know?
1: That's right.
2: If God gave us a lot, and I have the blessing of listening to all this, I just want to call all the people. You know, I got 5 kids. I don't make a lot of money, and I'm still donating to you guys.
1: God bless you, brother. You're amazing.
2: We have to do this. We have to do the extra. And it's not even the extra. People see it like it's extra. Kneeling for communion, saying your rosary, saying the Divine Mercy Chaplet. It is not extra. It's what the church tells us to do. 29 years old, 5 kids, and I thank you guys. But everybody else, man, get on fire. Fight for the truth, man. I know what I'm telling you guys. There's
1: I love it.
2: Out there.

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And we are back, and we are having an incredible time, Faithful. We are going over great questions, and one of the ones that we got was from our near and dear brother. He says, hold on. Did anyone ever sell indulgences? Did anyone ever sell them? What's happening? What are you talking about that this was never done or this was never sold? What is going on? Now, we've got to be careful here. There were some individual preachers, and there were some that were abusing the system. There's no doubt. In fact, one of the famous ones, by the way, I have never located the quotes that Luther and others claim came from certain individuals, such as the Johann Tetzel. Those quotes really seem to be ripped out of context, completely abused. But even if we take for granted that Johann Tetzel really was abusing, that is enormously different from saying that the Catholic Church taught that forgiveness could be sold. It didn't. Were there people that were abusing? No doubt. All throughout history, we've had bad people. We've had bad priests, bad bishops. We've even had bad popes. If you've wondered, well, when have there been bad popes? Watch the show we had yesterday on the Cadaver Synod. The horrendous synod. Watch that one. But you never, ever had the church teaching at an official level that indulgences should be sold. It was never done ever. And if you look at the Council of Trent, it condemned that. So were there abuses involving money? Yes. Was selling forgiveness Catholic doctrine? The answer is clearly no. And the tremendous brother TJ says, well, hold on. Hold on. Temporal earthly punishment, that doesn't apply to the afterlife. So you're cooked, William. You're cooked. Temporal earthly punishment doesn't apply to the afterlife. Well, you would most definitely have a hard time explaining that with those of Second Maccabees. You know, you would definitely have a tough time. And let me show you the example. Let's open up. Let's open up our Bible. Let's open up our Bible to read it, because Second Maccabees 12 is devastating to that objection. Because what happens? Judas encounters this men. They have fallen. They died in battle, and he has sacrifices offered for the dead soldiers. Why? We're told so they might be delivered. The Greek word is luo, from the Greek word apoluo, meaning they got to be delivered from the suffering they're undergoing in the afterlife. And that suffering is a result of the consequence of their sins. They're already dead. They've died. Whatever purification, whatever remission is in view cannot be merely earthly. They're not alive anymore. They're not alive anymore. They're dead. They're dead. And Augustine looked at this exact example. They're not alive. They're not alive anymore. And as the incredible brother Richard points out, yep, some attempted to sell, but indulgences can't be sold. Well, a church can pretend to, and they can abuse, but real indulgences can't be sold no matter what. So we want to give Rock and Richard a shout out for that. Great point. Now, on this particular point of Second Maccabees, St. Augustine recognized that, and he taught that there were certain departed Catholics that could receive assistance after death through the prayers and the Eucharistic sacrifice of the church. So you got an example right there, TJ. TJ's like, man, I wanted to play devil's advocate, and they got me. We want to pause, and we want to give TJ an enormous shout-out, and we want to tell TJ, you rock, my friend. God bless you. I love you dearly, brother. You are tremendous. He just had a child. I think he told us a little girl. I might be wrong. I think he told us a little girl. We want to give TJ a tremendous shout out. TJ is a wonderful member of the familia. Everybody tuning in on YouTube or on the radio right now, say a little prayer for TJ. He's going to need a lot of y'all's help. He's going to need a lot of help with those long, endless nights he's about to have to go through. He's going to need a lot of prayer, man. We love TJ, man. We love him dearly. And we're going to tackle more of your questions. Remember, Faithful, we want to hear from you any and all objections you may have, any and all. We want to hear from you.
What on earth is the treasury of the church? You might have heard it. You might hear Protestants say, what are you talking about? The treasury of the church. And here is where Protestants sometimes hear the phrase treasury of merit. And they're thinking, why are you talking about a medieval heavenly bank account? What are you talking about? But that isn't what we mean at all. That isn't what we mean. If you read the Catechism of the Catholic Church, 1476 to 1477, the treasury is first and foremost, and I'm reading from the Catechism, the inexhaustible value of Jesus Christ's redemption. It also includes the prayers and good works of Mother Mary and all of the saints insofar as these exist entirely. Pay attention, because people hear, what? Mary and the saints, what? But then they don't read the rest. Insofar as these exist entirely through God's grace and within Christ's mystical body. There it is. Within Christ's mystical body. People don't hear the rest of the sentence. People don't read it. And you can find it directly off Vatican.va. So, can one person's holiness benefit another? Oh, yeah. Look at Job 42:8. God tells Job's friends to go to Job and says, my servant Job shall pray for you, for I will accept his prayer. Whoa, hold on a minute right there, man. Why doesn't God simply say, everybody deals individually with me? I mean, Pastor Billy Bob would want that, right? Why doesn't God say, everybody deals individually with me? Instead, to bestow mercy through the intercession of a righteous. Then you look at James 5. The prayer of a righteous man has great power in its effects. Then you look and you see, in Genesis 18, Abraham interceding for others. And you even have that in 2 Maccabees 15, where the dead righteous are interceding for the people of the Lord. The prophet Jeremiah and Onias. A very important text. So God will allow members of his family, of his covenant family, to assist one another in a spiritual manner. In a real spiritual manner, and there's nothing wrong with that at all. No, it is a very, very biblical, a very biblical concept. And earlier we were talking about this, and earlier we got a great example where we were talking to you about the keys. Now, in Matthew 16:19, our Lord says to St. Peter, I will give you the keys of the kingdom of heaven. Jesus tells Peter, whatever you bind on earth shall be bound in heaven, and whatever you loose on earth shall be loosed in heaven. Then Matthew 18:18 will extend binding and loosing authority to the body, to the apostolic body. And in the Gospel of St. John, chapter 20, verse 21 to 23, the apostles are given authority concerning forgiveness or retaining of sins. So the real question isn't, well, can God remit temporal punishment? You know that he can. You know that he can. The real gnawing question is, did our Lord establish a real, visible, authoritative church capable of administering the fruits of his redemption? And you've got to tell me, yeah, without a doubt. And earlier we had the amazing brother Abel. I don't know if he's still around. Brought it up. What about Paul? What about Paul? We love it, Abel. Because Paul really does remit an ecclesial penalty. Now we go to a fascinating Pauline text. 2 Corinthians 2, 6 to 10. A sinner had been subjected to discipline. St. Paul now says that the punishment inflicted upon him is sufficient. It's enough. Then St. Paul says, what I have forgiven has been forgiven for your sake.
in the person of Christ. If you look at the Greek, he literally tells you, I have forgiven in the person of Christ. You can fact check William and look it up in the Greek. What I have forgiven, meaning St. Paul, because he has the authority, has been for your sake in the person of Christ. Big, big time money quote. There it is. Earlier we had 1 Corinthians 5 brought up. There you have it right there. You combine them both, it is enormous. Apostolic authority will impose discipline, and apostolic authority can relax that discipline for the spiritual good of a believer. That is big time. The church didn't wake up in the 1200s and invent the concept of an ecclesiastical remission. No, these roots go right back to the Bible, right back to the apostles. They go right back to the beginning. They go right back to the beginning. And you all have asked tremendous questions. We have an amazing one from Elena. Elena, how you doing? And how are the incredible hurricanes doing? Elena says, hold on, but Nanami, Jesus died, so I'm forgiven for all my sin. I shouldn't have to do indulgences. My faith alone saves me. As long as I'm faithful to his word, you're a heretic. LOL. We love it. We love it. Is she right, though? My faith alone, I don't need to do anything. All I have to do is have mere faith alone. You got it wrong, William. Well, you got to stick around for the answer to that. We've got a lot more to go, faithful. Don't go anywhere.

0: 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God love you and your family. Welcome, Daniel. You're on the line. What's on your mind, brother?
1: 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I had a buddy at work who, you know, he's a lukewarm Catholic guy, and I wanted him to start listening to the Terry and Jesse show, so I kept telling him to download the app, and he kept putting me off. So one day, I grabbed his phone, and I downloaded the app for him. I went on vacation, and you know, I kept telling him to listen to it. He was kind of put me off. I came back from vacation. He comes to my cubicle, and he says to me, "Hey, man, I've been listening to Terry and Jesse's show, and it's great." And it's made a big impact in his life. The guy, he's going to weekly adoration a couple times a week. He goes to the Mass in the morning. Mm-hmm. He's an on-fire Catholic, and he promotes the Terry and Jesse show and the Virgin Most Powerful Radio.
0: Daniel, what a testimony. 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Daniel, thanks for your testimony, brother. God love you.
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24-26. So, Chitlena, great one. But indulgences don't replace Christ or earn forgiveness. They are all about temporal punishment after forgiveness. Remember, the

You all have had incredible, incredible devil's advocate questions, real, real good ones. And we've had a great time going over all of these questions. But what about the dead? That one didn't come up. Can an indulgence be applied to a Christian that has departed, a dead one, a dead believer? The Catechism of the Catholic Church, 1479, says yes, because the faithful departed, they are being purified. They remain members of the communion of saints, and we know that from the letter to the Hebrews. We're part of one ecclesia, one body. Then when we go directly to 2 Maccabees 12, 43 to 46, Judas Maccabeus will take up a collection associated with sacrifice on behalf of fallen soldiers. And what are we told? Well, the text praises concern for the dead in view of resurrection and atonement. That is enormous, because the actions and the prayers of the living, the actions and the prayers of the living can benefit the faithful departed. I'm going to say it again for those in the back that maybe didn't hear. The actions and prayers of the living can benefit the faithful departed. That is why the Catholic practice of offering indulgences for souls in purgatory really does fit naturally within that broader, the broader biblical doctrine of the communion of saints. They go hand in hand. And earlier we heard, okay, well, hold on. Where on earth do you even find this taught? Well, it is ancient. The early church believed penance could be remitted. It is ancient, and it is fascinating evidence. In the early church, serious sins after baptism, they could involve long periods of penance. In fact, we were talking with Elizabeth yesterday, and we came upon that. We encountered that. We did. In the early church, this could involve long periods of canonical penance. And we find this all over the place, these biblical concepts. And I'm reminded of the amazing words of the tremendous brothers, St. Francis Babito and Elena, the incredible Elena, who both are converts. And they both have shared how when they were Protestant, these concepts were alien to them. But once they began studying and diving in and realizing, hey, the early church taught this, they realized we were sold a lie. And I did too when I was a Protestant. Because when you look at the early church, the brother Abel brought it up earlier, during the third century persecutions, there were certain believers called the lapsi. They had denied our Lord. And that wasn't good. It was under pressure. They said, either you deny the Lord and you sacrifice, or we're going to murder you. Either you deny Jesus and you sacrifice, or you're going to be murdered. And some of them did. That was pretty bad. And here is where the great Saint Cyprian of Carthage becomes such a key figure, a key one, because there were martyrs and there were confessors, people who had suffered for Christ. And sometimes they interceded for penitence, and they requested that their period of penance be mitigated. And that is where we encounter the great Saint Cyprian, who begins talking about the letters of peace, the libelli pacis, the letters of peace. He opposed abuses, but he did not reject the principle that the merits and the intercession of confessors could play a key role in reconciliation and in mitigation of ecclesial penance. He knew that was possible. He knew that was possible. Why doesn't Luther ever take that up? By the way, Luther never denied indulgences, not initially. He denied the abuse of them. He denied the abuse of them. Look at that. Look at that, St. Francis Babito.
I give all of my indulgences to those in purgatory. I'd rather be in purgatory if I was able to help others leave. Legendary, legendary, my friend. And the more and more that we dive into this, the more and more we realize you find it in the Bible, you find it in the early church, you find sin is a reality, reconciliation is a reality, canonical penance is a reality, real ecclesiastical authority is a reality, intercession of the holy ones is a reality, and even mitigation of penance. You find it in the Bible too. You find it in the Bible. Now, nobody's arguing that language didn't develop, right? We know it did. But the elements are there already. Now, earlier somebody asked, did the Catholic Church actually sell indulgences? And I'm glad Gary 2.0 asked it. The answer is no. Were there genuine abuses that happened in local churches? Yes, in terms of preaching and fundraising, nobody's denying that. Nobody denies that. Nobody. We know that and we're well aware of it. But we need to correct a myth of the Reformation. People will hear, well, the Catholic Church sold forgiveness or Rome sold indulgences for money. But that badly confuses Catholic doctrine with abuses connected to indulgence preaching and fundraising. Remember, an indulgence, by definition, was never the purchase of forgiveness, ever. The guilt of sin has already been forgiven. We need to realize what is an indulgence, and it will help you realize what a bad argument we're talking about, what a real bad one we're dealing with. An indulgence, by definition, was never the purchase of forgiveness. The guilt had already been forgiven. And long before Luther's protest, the church had already condemned the idea, this idea. By the way, all you got to do is look at the Third Lateran Council in 1179. It condemned abuses involving money and church matters and spiritual matters. Medieval canon law condemned simony, which was the buying and selling of spiritual things. It was condemned. And then if we look at the Council of Trent, Session 25, it affirmed indulgences, but then it said all evil gains connected with obtaining them will be wholly abolished. That is big time. The church never said, okay, hold on. Selling them is a good thing. It said the opposite. And in 1567, Pope Pius V, Inetsi Dominici Gregis, abolished indulgence arrangements that involved anything financial. He said, we don't want any kind of an abuse on the local or any kind of level to ever occur again, because this is not the real meaning of indulgences. This is an abuse. Can you believe we've gone a whole hour talking about indulgences from the Bible, from early church history, and from the Reformation era as well? Faithful, as we close the doors to the dojo of this show, we want to remind you we are back again live in 1 hour. We're going to be keeping the chair warm for Terry. We're going to be keeping the chair warm, and we're going to be live in 1 hour. We have a tremendous topic that we're going to be covering. We're going to have a lot of fun, faithful. We're not done for the day yet. We will see you again shortly. We love you dearly, faithful. Talk to you soon. See you soon.

0: St. Faustina's Prayer for Priests. O my Jesus, I beg thee on behalf of the whole Church, grant it love and the light of thy Spirit, and give power to the words of priests, so that hardened hearts might be brought to repentance and return to thee, O Lord. Lord, give us holy priests. Thou thyself maintain them in holiness. O divine and great High Priest, may the power of thy mercy accompany them everywhere, and protect them from the devil's traps and snares, which are continually being set for priests. May the power of thy mercy, O Lord, shatter and bring to naught all that might tarnish the sanctity of priests. For thou canst do all things. Amen. Virgin most powerful, pray for us.
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Good evening, ladies and gentlemen. Welcome back to the Never Ending Struggle, a program we're on. We look at the endless, seemingly endless, passage of Catholic history from the Lord until today, the triumphs and tragedies of the Catholic Church, and we try to have them inspire you, me,

and contrary whys allow you to zero in on your own past and your own. That sounds very complex, doesn't it? Well, it is, because what we're going to look at tonight is a portion of the church's liturgical year. We're going to look at the feasts of autumn. Now, before we go into the main narrative, as you might say, I have to lay down. All of us who are Catholic and live in the world actually operate under two different calendars, the secular and the religious. Now, these have certain connections at different points, which we'll touch on, but they are distinct. The secular year, as you know, has four seasons: spring, summer, autumn or fall, and winter. 12 months, beginning with January, February, March, April, June, July, August, September, October, November, December. And then, voila, along comes baby New Year, and you're in a new year. Now, the church year in the Catholic Church year is a bit different. For one thing, it's New Year's varies from rite to rite. The earliest is the Byzantine Rite, and the new liturgical year in the Byzantine Rite begins on September 1st. The last to come rolling in is the Roman Rite, the Latin Rite, which is the first Sunday in Advent, which is usually the last Sunday in November, the one closest to November 30th. In between the early bird and the late, the other rites of the church, Armenian, Maronite, Syriac, Chaldean, Coptic, etc., they come at different times between those two. That, so the schema, for the most part, we'll be looking at tonight is that of, but we will mention a little bit about the Feast of the Byzantine Rite when I feel like it. That's the only way, ladies and gentlemen. If I feel like it, that's what we're going to do. So, having said all of that, the interaction between the civil year and the religious year is primarily in the United States anyway. Other countries like Austria, where I'm sitting, they do a lot more. But obviously, in every country, there are

federal religious holidays. That's about it. Good Friday is a half a day, I think, for the feds. And then in

Christmas. You have the season of Christmas that begins with Christmas Day and will continue. Well, thanks to the changes after Vatican II, it gets a little score. But it used to be, in the early days, it was considered Christmas lasted until Candlemas. But liturgically, you had the season after the Epiphany, which is the Sunday, which is called the first few Sundays in ordinary time,

Then you had and have in both calendars Lent, which comes to it starts with Ash Wednesday and comes to a screeching halt on Holy Saturday. Before 1955, Lent was held to end at the Saturday morning vigil service. It's held to end in the evening with the same service, whose time has changed from Holy Saturday morning into the evening. Well, then you get the season of Easter, Paschal Tide, which lasts up until Pentecost. Now, here again, there's a little bit of trickiness, because in the newer calendar, it's the Sundays after, or the Sundays of ordinary time, all the way to the first Sunday in Advent. Traditionally, it was the Sundays after Pentecost. You can ordinary it in keeping with the difference with the Sarum Rite, a difference shared with certain other dioceses in Europe. Rather than doing the rest of the Sundays of the year after Pentecost, they were after Trinity. So, there you go, the Sundays after Trinity. Now, where are we with all of the autumn? Well, religiously speaking, autumn, most of autumn, starting in, we'll say, September 1st, although that's the very beginning of the Byzantine calendar, it's the Sundays after Pentecost, as far as the church is concerned. Now, before we launch into a consideration of each of the months, which we'll do shortly, let's take a quick look at what autumn is for the mind, because that it has a bearing. It's partly fed by the religious calendar, again, as we'll see. And country-wise, the whole mood of autumn does color how we experience the feasts of the year. So, in northern climes, in New England and New York and various other places like that, as September makes way for October, the leaves change. That, of course, is one of the big things. Autumn is first ushered in by back to school and Labor Day. No wearing white after Labor Day, right? And then we'll have the back to school stuff rushing off. But something else has happened, and just like you've got Christmas creep, where Christmas stuff begins to appear in stores and all that earlier and earlier. In recent years, we've had Halloween creep. So you begin to see Halloween things in the stores as early as the last week in July, which, all right, fine. It's a little weird, but there it goes. Although I have a theory that it's not simply store people cashing in. Life, you know, ladies and gentlemen, has gotten so unpleasant and difficult in so many ways. And Halloween and Christmas being, for most people, certainly most Americans, associated with some of the most pleasant times. I think that part of it is a psychological need for escape from the horrors of the present into the past. And I do believe that's what's behind both holidays creeping ever earlier. And in the case of Christmas, which is another time for another day, holding on longer than it used to. That I'm very much in favor of. Not all that keen on the Christmas or Halloween creep, but I like Christmas holding on. Anyway, so the days grow colder, they grow shorter. The pumpkin spice latte starts popping up in the Starbucks. The autumn leaves, as I've said, become a staple of decoration. And this goes on through September and October. In the West Coast, in Southern California, where I've spent most of my life, September is often the hottest month. So apart from the Halloween decorations in the stores, it doesn't feel very autumn-y. But eventually, in October, November, sometimes a little later, eventually, autumn comes in the form of bright, bright
rich blue skies and golden sepia-toned sunlight as though you were in someone else's memory. Either way, ladies and gentlemen, autumn is a wonderful time of year. And now, when we come back, we'll explore September on the church calendar.

0: In Luke 7, Jesus said, "I tell you, her many sins have been forgiven her, because she has been shown great love." According to St. John of the Cross, Christians should always remember that the value of their good works is not based on number and excellence. Their value is based on the love for God that prompts them to do the works. May we always be motivated by true love for God and not worry so much about what we do, but why we do it.
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2: 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Catechism of the Catholic Church, number 728. 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Although God is eternally triune, he waited until the fullness of time to reveal his Son, and only in these last days, revealed and sent the Holy Spirit to be our helper. Holy Spirit, fill us with the love of God, and make us worthy servants of his Son, Jesus.
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Welcome back, ladies and gentlemen. Great to have you. Well, as you'll recall, we were about to launch into a consideration of September.

third day, and so on to the 8 days. Now, where do you begin with the importance of this feast? Because truly, the beginning, the birth of Our Lady was the beginning of our salvation. And so it is a major feast. It's not celebrated on September 8th in all the rites of the church. It is in the Roman Rite and the Byzantine Rite. It's one of those things we have in common. And that includes the Eastern Orthodox, incidentally. Other rites of the church celebrated, however, on other days. 2 days later is a really, really important, a really important feast, because it's a saint, Saint Nicholas of Tolentino, an Italian saint, who is considered one of the great patrons of the poor souls in purgatory. And so if you have anyone who's dead or, well, and which is all of us, really, be sure to pray to St. Nicholas of Tolentino for their relief after death. Now, September the 12th is a great feast day. It's still within the octave of the Nativity of Our Lady. It's the Feast of the Holy Name of Mary. Now, it commemorates a couple of interesting feasts. A couple of interesting occurrences. On that day, in 1326, you had the Battle of Moray, when the Albigensians were defeated. And you had also in 1690s, I don't remember exactly when, the Battle of Zenta, when the Turks were defeated by the Austrians and the Spanish and the Venetians and Portuguese. But the big commemoration on the feast of the Holy Name of Mary, and why it was extended to the universal calendar, was the defeat of the Turks at the Siege of Vienna. Now, this, of course, is a major event in Western history, because if Vienna had fallen to the Turks, there was literally nothing to keep them from the Rhine. There was no great power that would have been capable of doing so. Germany, of course, was very chaotic after the 30 Years' War. So the defeat of the Turks at the Siege of Vienna was a great blow for all of Christendom. And I believe it had a certain literary effect. Why do I mean that? Well, what happened was that the emperor left the city in command of the Prince von Stachenberg. And he, in turn, had a very junior commander, who we'll hear about again momentarily, who was a French nobleman, Prince Eugen of Savoy, Eugène de Savoie. And they were there besieged in Vienna by the Turks, and it looked as though the city was going to fall because of lack of provisions and so on. They were being starved out. And just when it seemed that they would have to surrender, suddenly they heard horns. And the horns were the horns of King Jan Sobieski and the Polish army, who through forced marches had come all the way from their country, and all unlooked for broke the siege of Vienna. The Turks fled, leaving behind boxes of coffee beans. Prisoners taught the Austrians how to make coffee, and Vienna has been one of the great capitals of coffee culture ever since. They also invented a pastry to commemorate this victory, the crescent roll, or croissant, in the shape of a crescent. So whenever you find yourself drinking coffee and croissant and eating a croissant, know that you're commemorating the siege. But it was a great victory, and it was due entirely in the minds of the victors to the intervention of Our Lady. And so the Pope made this feast a universal one. But there's more, because a few days later is the feast of the discovery of the exaltation of the Holy Cross, Holy Cross and Harvest. The discovery of the cross by
the mother of Emperor Constantine. And it's a major feast for all sorts of people, but particularly, believe it or not, for knights. Because, of course, the cross was the symbol of the Crusaders. And all the orders of knights that we know, the Knights of Malta, the Teutonic Knights, the Ten Knights Templar, and all the rest, they made the cross their badge. It was a great symbol of Christian chivalry, of the willingness of the knight to sacrifice himself as our Lord did. One of the keynotes of chivalry was the imitation of Christ's Christ's own declaration in the gospel, greater love hath no man than to lay down his life for his friends. That was what the cross meant. That was what chivalry demanded of the medieval knight. And so to this day, in the existing orders of knighthood, the Feast of the Holy Cross, or Rudemus, is still a major one. And it should be for us too. Well, September keeps going on its way. And we have various saints toward the end of the month. But probably the most important saint of September after Our Lady, the whole month, incidentally, being the Feast of Our Lady of Sorrows, I neglected to mention that September the 7th, I think it's September the 7th, is the Feast of Our Lady of Sorrows. And it's a very important feast because, of course, Our Lady's suffering over the death of her son, the death and torture of her son, is something that, while it redeemed us, it certainly was very painful for her. And when we have our own sorrows and our own pains, it's important to remember that Our Lady suffered just the way we do. And we're not alone in that suffering. But September 29th is Michaelmas, the feast of St. Michael the Archangel. Now, up until 1969, St. Gabriel and St. Raphael had their own feasts. But in 69, they all got dumped in together on St. Michael's Day in the new calendar. But at any rate, Michaelmas is a wonderful feast because it's a good time to redouble our devotion to St. Michael. You remember the St. Michael prayer that used to be universal and still in a lot of places or revived, said after low mass for the defense of the church and the conversion of our enemies. The contemplation of the angels is a very, very important thing. We don't think about them enough. We don't think about our guardian angels. We don't think about the part that the angels play in the governance of the universe. And certainly, we don't pray to them for their help. St. Michael, of course, is the chief of the angelic armies against the devil. He also plays a role at death. He's the patron saint of France, the Holy Roman Empire, and various other places. In fact, in France, he has a feast on October the 6th, I believe, the apparition of St. Michael at Mont Saint-Michel in Normandy, the famous monastery on the semi-island of the sea. But St. Michael is the great hero, and we need to pray to him a lot these days. A lot. St. Gabriel, of course, he's very important as the messenger of God, brought the message of the Incarnation to Our Lady, and was, you know, just a marvelous being. St. Raphael gets the least press, the healer of God, the doctor, as it were, but we see him in the Book of Tobit in the Bible. And he's traditionally taken as a patron by doctors and physicians, people like that, and also travelers. So you can pray to St. Christopher, but also don't forget to pray to St. Raphael when you're going on a trip.
These the angels with whom we share reality, shall we say, are our brothers, our older brothers. They were tested the way we are, but they only needed to be tested once. And then, of course, they passed or they failed. They stayed loyal to God or they fell with Lucifer. Demonology, of course, is a branch of angelology because the demons have retained a lot of the abilities of their angelic nature. But, of course, they don't mean us any well and never will, which is why it's all the more important to get to know their unfallen counterparts, and especially, as I say, the guardian angel. Each of us has one. Several of us, by virtue of office or position in life, have two. Towns, states, countries all have guardian angels. And so we need to pray to all of them, especially today, for relief. We'll be back, ladies and gentlemen, to look at October momentarily.

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definitely out there. In New England, the decoration of houses with scarecrows and leaves and Indian corn and all that kind of thing becomes a real contest, you might say. Every house trying to outdo every other. Apples come to mind, and the apple cider, all that sort of thing, really makes October an enchanting month. But the feasts of October can't be forgot. Interestingly enough, the first Monday in October is 2 days in, one in the United States, a holiday, a federal holiday of the United States, and it's a Dominion holiday, I guess you would say, and if you wouldn't say it, then I will, in Canada. In Canada, it is Canadian Thanksgiving, which is where our Thanksgiving, which we'll talk about in the next segment, is very much bound up with the Puritans and all that. The Canadian Thanksgiving, which, because they're further north, and so their harvest was earlier, the Canadian Thanksgiving is very much a European-style harvest festival. And, of course, that's one of the dominant themes of autumn, is the harvest. Something you don't see that much of if you're in a city, but at any rate, becomes a big deal. And in churches of all sorts, depending on where you are, Catholic churches included, you'll have harvest festivals and all sorts of pumpkins and squash and that kind of thing around the altar. But the first Monday in the United States is the much maligned holiday of Columbus Day. Now, Columbus Day used to be 11 October, regardless of the nearest Monday. And that was the case up until 72. And Columbus Day, interestingly enough, is connected to another Marian feast, believe it or not. And that Marian feast is the feast of Our Lady of the Pillar, Nuestra Señora de Pilar, which is the feast commemorating the apparition of Our Lady to St. James the Apostle, while she was still alive. He was in Zaragoza, as they called it in his day, Caesar Augusta, in Aragon. And he hadn't made many, if any, converts, and he was about ready to pack it in when she appeared to him on top of a pillar and said, "Stick to it. Your Spaniards will come around eventually. You're doing an important work here." So he did. And, of course, we know Santiago as the patron of Spain. But when Columbus was off in the ocean blue with his three ships, they were getting restive and mutinous. They were far from land. So he made a vow to Our Lady of the Pillar, whose feast was coming up, and he told his men if they didn't find land by the time her feast had come and gone, they would turn around and go back. But they did. And the day we call Columbus Day is, as a result, also the day of Our Lady of the Pillar. So it's a very important link to the Marian nature of the discovery of the Americas, and the fact that Columbus was such a devotee of Our Lady, and not the evil, terrible man of academic myth and moronic stupidity, which you see a lot of these days. Idiots everywhere, not a drop to think. Anyway, now October the 7th is a major feast day. Our Lady of the Rosary is originally Our Lady of Victory, and it commemorates another great triumph which we owe to Our Lady, and that is the Battle of Lepanto in 1571. Just as the siege of Vienna broke the Ottomans on land, well, Lepanto broke them pretty much at sea. And except for the Barbary pirates, who
they couldn't very well conquer anything, but they were adept at taking whole villages of Italians and Irish and Spaniards and Icelanders as slaves back to North Africa. Other than that, the Turkish threat was minimized because of Lepanto. And Lepanto was, of course, immortalized by G.K. Chesterton in the poem Lepanto, which is always worth reading when the feast rolls around. But while originally called Our Lady of Victory, it is now called Our Lady of the Rosary. And the reason is that St. Pius V and Don John of Austria, who led the fleet against the Turks, and various other people involved prayed the rosary very hard and attributed the victory at Lepanto to the use of the rosary. But there's another Marian element to the victory at Lepanto, and that element is that Don Juan of Austria placed on his ship a copy of the image of Our Lady of Guadalupe in Mexico, which shows you how closely connected the Spanish Empire was then. So after the battle, to commemorate this great feat, he gave the copy of Our Lady of Guadalupe's picture to one of his vice admirals, a Genoese fellow named Andrea Doria, after whom the ill-fated luxury liner was named. Well, he put the image up in a church on his estate, and it became what it is now, which was the center near Genoa of a huge local Italian devotion to Nostra Signora de Guadalupe. And it's interesting because it's not quite, but almost separate from the Mexican devotion. And it's a very indigenous Italian thing now. So October the 7th, you've got Our Lady of the Rosary. October 11th, Our Lady of the Pillar / Columbus Day. So October moves along quietly, happily. Oh, one thing I neglected to mention about Our Lady of the Rosary. It was actually extended to the entire world because of a victory in 1716 against the Turks by Prince Eugen of Savoy, who we first saw as a junior officer at the Siege of Vienna, the Battle of Petrovaradin in what is now Serbia. This was a big defeat for the Turks and completed the liberation of Hungary. So October is, of course, the month of the Holy Rosary. And so you've got 2 months dedicated really to Marian victories against the enemies of the faith. Again, I cannot emphasize how much we need to pray to these wonderful, wonderful protectors that we have, especially now when we need so much protection. But as October moves along, what is looming in the eyes and hearts and minds of children and shoppers? You guessed it. Halloween. Now, there's a lot of controversy over Halloween. And that's because it's got, on the one hand, very mixed origins, and on the other, because decidedly different groups have taken very decidedly different usages of it. First and foremost, it's important to remember that Halloween is the vigil of the Feast of All Saints, which is, of course, the first day of November. Now, being a vigil liturgically meant that there was fasting and abstinence on that vigil day, which is why to this day in Ireland and Scotland, one of the big dishes for Halloween is called Colcannon, which is basically mashed up potatoes and cabbage, because they would have a meatless supper. Now, you had several things going on at once at that time of the year. The Eve of All Saints was also seen as, in a sense, an extension of the Eve of All Souls. And in parts of Europe,
especially the British Isles, but not only, you would have children go from door to door doing something called souling, which basically meant that they were go to house asking for refreshments, goodies, in return for praying for the dead of that family. Now, that went out of fashion, depending on how and when people became Protestant. But Halloween, because of its association with that, also became associated with the idea of the dead, the ghosts, the fairies. This is the time of year when the veil between the worlds is very thin. People say that as though they know what that means. Who knows what it means? I don't. But that was one of the times of the year, like Candlemas Eve, St. John's Eve, and so forth, where supposedly the denizens of the other world could make themselves known. And it led to a lot of, in Catholic Europe, it led to a lot of interesting games and practices. But we'll talk a little bit more about it and finish off our consideration of Halloween in the next segment, because it is integrally connected to the first two feasts of November. See you momentarily.

0: Hey, Terry Rodriguez. I'm a monthly donor here in Phoenix, Arizona. Retired Phoenix cop. And I've met Jesse before, and I just want to tell you, you guys were on fire yesterday on the Terry and Jesse show. You guys were on fire. I went to bed thinking, man, what an unwinnable war. But when I got up, I listened to you guys. You know, you guys are doing good work, man. You're doing God's work, and keep doing it. I know it gets exhausting sometimes, but there's people out here that really need the inspiration and the evangelization that you guys are giving us. So my best to you, and I'm Eddie Rodriguez. I'm a monthly donor and proud of it.
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And we're back. Well, ladies and gentlemen, we left ourselves hanging at Halloween. One of the things that unfortunately has spoiled the fun, and I do say spoiled the fun because I'm old enough to remember and to enjoy very, very much the Halloween of the early 60s, the trick-or-treating, the bobbing for apples, the Halloween parties, the whole fun of it. And that was one of the great things about Halloween, was that it was fun. The Halloween that I knew, of course, was a bit different from that of my father's day, because trick-or-treating was actually fairly new device, and it was done precisely to tone down what had become a very violent, in some places, time of vandalism, because Halloween was seen as a time when you could do whatever you wanted, and people did. But through various means, trick-or-treating being one of them, they got them off that, and I'm glad they did. Both neo-pagans, Satanists, and Protestant fundamentalists have decided to see in Halloween, which after all has Catholic origins, there are quote-unquote pre-Christian, i.e. pagan, elements to it. But like Christmas, they don't, believe me, ladies and gentlemen, when you put up a Christmas tree, you're not worshiping for, despite what you'll hear. So too with Halloween. But, as I say, people have tried to co-opt it in recent years. And so a great way to deal with that is to return it to its original function. And that is to turn trick-or-treating into souling. How do you do that? Well, very simple. If you're a trick-or-treat-e, where the kids are coming to your place, I'll tell you what I've done every year. I put a little note into each sack of candy asking for their prayers for my dad. And I've actually had, as years have gone by, I've had families come back and tell me that they've done it. The other is, when you send your children out trick-or-treating, when they come back, before you let anybody have a piece of candy, make sure that as a family, you pray for the repose of the souls of the people, of the loved ones, the people who gave you stuff. And if it won't do them any good, it'll certainly do somebody some good, because as we know, God uses prayers to the dead, regardless of whether or not, even if the person is in heaven where they don't need it, or in hell where it won't do them any good. Now, that having been said, at the stroke of midnight on Halloween, we find ourselves in November, the month of the Holy Souls, truly a magical time. Truly a magical time. All Saints' Day commemorates all the saints who ever were and ever have been. And it was one of those great feasts with an octave. All that's left of the octave today, since 1950-something, is that for the octave, you could get the plenary indulgence for whomever you choose by going to pray in a cemetery every day during the octave. So that's very, very important to do during the octave of All Saints. Now, interestingly, in many places, the evening of All Saints becomes the eve of All Souls. And in the traditional liturgy, prior to the 50s, 60s, sometime or other, no earlier than the 50s, it was very, very interesting because the second Vespers of All Saints were immediately succeeded by the first Vespers of All Souls. And they were Vespers for the dead. So the Vespers of All Saints were extremely, the Vespers were white or gold.
it's just a really triumphant feast of heaven. But then all that gets taken off. They put on black. You've got the Vespers of the Dead. And after that, people would go into the cemeteries and light candles. And that survives in a lot of places here in Central Europe, in Louisiana, the Philippines, Latin America, a lot of places. Commemoration of the dead on the evening of All Saints begins. All Souls comes, and there's a lot more, of course, in virtually every Catholic and some non-Catholic countries. Although it doesn't really make a lot of sense theologically, in Sweden, Finland, and Estonia, it does make sense theologically for Lutherans. The churches of Sweden, Finland, and Estonia have retained All Souls Day. So, again, visits to the cemetery. As we know, the Mexicans and some other Latin Americans make a big deal of the Day of the Dead for All Souls Day. And it certainly is a very solemn time for commemorating the dearly departed. Well, that octave day of All Saints, wait a minute, I'm forgetting a couple, can't do that. November the 3rd is an extremely important day. It's the Feast of St. Hubert, the patron of hunters. And like the harvest, hunting is a very autumn thing. So if you like to hunt, or even if you just like to eat the results of the hunt, St. Hubert, you need to pray for. And of course, all over Europe and elsewhere, they have the Hubertus Messe, the Messe of St. Hubert, the St. Hubert's Day Mass, where they have the music is provided with hunting horns, which is something to hear, I can assure you. This goes back, by the way, unless you think this is some sort of hunter's version of a post-Vatican II guitar mass. This has been going on for centuries. And in the Rituale, there's a special blessing for St. Hubert's bread, which is given to both hunters and dogs to eat on St. Hubert's Day. And there'll be a blessing of the hounds. It's very impressive. Really, just a wonderful celebration of that great saint who was a tremendous hunter. Went hunting in the Ardennes forest in Belgium one day, was confronted with a white stag with a crucifix between his antlers. It was a Sunday, and he shouldn't have been hunting. And the white stag admitted that he was actually Christ. So, St. Hubert, St. Hubert, converted, became the first bishop of Liège. But he is the patron of hunters ever since. The following day, the 4th of November, is St. Charles Borromeo. One of my name patrons, but definitely the major name patron of Blessed Emperor Charles of Austria, and a great reformer of the church in his day. Now, November the 8th, the octave day of All Saints, is also, believe it or not, my birthday. So I'm very fond of it. But there are a number of interesting feasts. I've always had a great devotion to Saint Michael, the archangel. And I never really understood why, because I was born on November 8th. I had no connection to him, so far as I knew. But it turned out that November the 8th is, in fact, the major feast of Saint Michael in the Byzantine calendar. So that made sense. But there's several other feasts that day. The Four Crown Martyrs, and a recent beatification, Blessed John Duns Scotus. So, a few days later, on November the 11th, you have the Feast of St. Martin of Tours, Martinmas. Now, like Michaelmas in England, where they would generally eat goose, they also had the asters all over the place. They call the Michaelmas daisies. In continental Europe, it was Martinmas that was the day for goose.
Martin Mesquite. So-called because when the people of Tours wanted to make St. Martin bishop, he hid. And the geese pursued him and revealed his location. And so in this part of the world, they eat geese on St. Martin's Day and after. And I have to tell you, the Martini Gans, as they say, is just really delicious. But that aside, Martinmas is a great day in the European and the Catholic calendar. It has, of course, a civil significance for British and Commonwealth people, Americans, French, and Germans, because that was the day, November the 11th, 1918, the 11th hour of the 11th day, that World War I ended. It's interesting that in the British Empire, Commonwealth, and the United States, the remembrance flower for the dead of the Great War is the red poppy, because the poem, "In Flanders fields the poppies grow, between the crosses row on row." In France, it is the Bleuet de France, the blue cornflower. And in Germany, it's the Vergiss mir nicht, the forget-me-not. And so in Germany, France, Britain, Canada, Australia, New Zealand, the United States, South Africa, India, each of these flowers gets worn by their respective folk. And from time to time here, I've seen a mixed naturally growing combination of poppies, cornflowers, and the other. And it's really quite amazing. Well, the last major movable feast of the new calendar in November is the Feast of Christ the King, as it's the last in October. Feast of Christ the King sums up the year, whether you celebrate it in October or November or both. The last feast, of course, is November the 30th, St. Andrew, patron of Scotland. So if you're Scots, be sure to go to a St. Andrew supper. With all of that, ladies and gentlemen, the year comes to an end, and we are ready for Advent and the countdown to Christmas. So God bless you all, and we'll see you next week.

0: St. Faustina's Prayer for Priests. O my Jesus, I beg thee on behalf of the whole Church, grant it love and the light of thy Spirit, and give power to the words of priests, so that hardened hearts might be brought to repentance and return to thee, O Lord. Lord, give us holy priests. Thou thyself maintain them in holiness. O divine and great High Priest, may the power of thy mercy accompany them everywhere and protect them from the devil's traps and snares, which are continually being set for the souls of priests. May the power of thy mercy, O Lord, shatter and bring to naught all that might tarnish the sanctity of priests. For thou canst do all things. Amen. Virgin most powerful, pray for us.
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We are live on an incredible, a phenomenal Friday afternoon, morning, depending on where you're tuning in, afternoon, evening, wherever you all are tuning in. We are going to have an incredible time. We're going to be talking about holy water, relics, and sacramentals. Any and all questions you have, we're going to be tackling them. Is this really superstition? Some people claim this is just total superstition. Some people make all kinds of claims, and they will say, well, this isn't biblical. This is totally, totally unbiblical. What are you all doing? This is total superstition. Today, we're going to be diving in, and we're going to have an amazing, a tremendous time learning. And along the way, we're going to even tell you any questions you all may have about sacraments, sacramentals as well, sacraments too, anything you all may have on your mind. We're happy to tackle any and all of your questions. And we're going to have a great time because today we're going to be diving in deep. We're going to look at all of the theological information. We're going to look at the Bible. We're going to look at early church fathers as well. And this is a very deep topic. And we always got to be prayered up, man. I got to say, I'm having a great time filling in again for Terry. You may be wondering, where's Terry, man? Where's Terry? Barbara, don't worry. He'll be back with you soon. I'm keeping the chair warm. Terry, I'm keeping it warm for you, man. You left the light on for me, keeping it warm. And I'm enjoying, you left a few delicious diet sodas in the fridge. I'm enjoying them, Terry. I'm loving them. We miss you, Terry. We want you to be safe on the road. We want you to be safe. And we hope you're having a tremendous time. And I got to remind everybody, as Terry would say, there's a kind of state that we all got to be living in. That is the state of grace. I've got to remember my man, Terry, man. I got to remember the brother, Terry. Brother, we miss you, man. He'll be back soon. But we're keeping the seat warm. And hopefully you all are enjoying the shows that we're giving you. And we hope you're loving it. We got to be prayered up, man. We got to be prayered up, faithful. And we indeed are. From the tremendous brother, St. Francis Baby Tote, who is a prayer warrior. Father, forgive them. During Jesus' holy crucifixion, he repeatedly asked the Father to forgive those about him. When the Roman soldiers mocked him in front of his mother, Father, forgive them. When he was mocked by his people to come down from the cross to prove himself, Father, forgive them. When those crucified next to him mocked him, Father, forgive them. And one was saved. After Jesus had died, his prayer was answered again for the centurion. If Jesus prayed for the salvation of those who ridiculed him, beat him, and treated him as though he were subhuman, mustn't we live praying for everyone who is against us? Behold the brutality left upon the holy face, yet mercy and love poured forth unto death. Holy Mary of Medjugorje, help us to have the same conduct as your dying son every day of our lives. Holy Sister Mary Magdalene, help us to meditate often on our Lord's love and mercy upon the cross. Holy and brave Veronica, help us to be full of compassion for the holy face, no matter the cost. Holy face of Jesus, help us to always love those who abuse us. Amen. Father, Son, Holy Spirit, amen. We're prayered up. We are prayered up, faithful. And that allows us to dive in and dive in deep. We're going to do. We're going to have an incredible time. And we want to remind you, any and all questions you may have, we're going to be taking them as well. Imagine you walk into a Catholic church and you encounter somebody dipping their fingers into holy water. Then another one wearing a blessed medal. And then maybe another one pointing to a relic of a saint kept in the church. Or maybe you got Father coming to your home to bless your home. Immediately, you're going to hear from your evangelical friends. Immediately, you're going to hear, what superstition is that? You think that objects have magical powers? But that completely misunderstands Catholic theology. We don't believe holy water is magic. We don't believe it is magic. We don't believe a medal is a magical amulet. We don't believe that a saint's bone yesterday on display was the jawbone. Give me one moment, faithful. It was the jawbone of the great blessed Fulton Sheen.
And with that in mind, we don't believe that a saint's bones have some kind of independent supernatural force. No, we believe God can and does use material creation as a real instrument of his grace and blessing. And that idea is not foreign to the Bible. It is

Gnostic or they're proto-Gnostic. That's a big issue. We are not Gnostic. We're not proto-Gnostics in any way at all either. No, get that out of your mind. Rat, get that out of your mind. We believe that the Word became flesh. The Logos became incarnate. And when you understand real biblical theology of matter, then Catholic sacramentals, they look a lot less strange, right? They begin to make a whole lot of sense, right? Once you begin to understand biblical theology of matter. But what exactly is a sacramental? Now, we need a very important distinction. A sacrament and a sacramental are not the same thing. There are seven sacraments instituted by Christ. Sacramentals are sacred signs instituted by the church. And the Catechism says in Catechism of the Catholic Church, 1667, that sacramentals reassemble the sacraments and signify especially spiritual effects obtained through the church's intercession. And Catechism of the Catholic Church, 1670, makes that distinction even clearer, in an even clearer manner. Sacramentals do not, and we need to be clear here, this is important to understand, and I promise you all, the more and the more that we dive in, the more and the more that we begin to unveil all of this, the easier it is for you to be able to understand. We want you to be able to fall in love with the faith and for you to be able to say, okay, that really does make a lot of sense. Sacramentals do not confer the grace of the Holy Spirit, not in the manner that sacraments do. But through the church's prayer, they will prepare us to receive grace and cooperate with it. So, to be clear, baptism is a sacrament, right? Baptism is a sacrament. We're going to make it very clear for you all, faithful. We're going to have, I want to let you know, maybe you've always wanted to know about this. Maybe you have always really desired and said, I want to learn about this. I want to be able to dive into this and I want to master this. Well, you're going to, we promise you. You're going to fall even deeper in love with your faith. And for those of you all that are wondering, hey, hold on, guys, where is Terry? We're keeping the seat warm for him, all right, guys? We're keeping it warm for him. And along the way, we're hopefully tackling all of your questions and having a wonderful time doing it. Baptism is a sacrament. Holy water is a sacramental. Did you know that holy water appears in the Bible? We're going to show you where. The Eucharist is a sacrament. A blessed crucifix is a sacramental. Anointing of the sick is a sacrament. A blessed medal is a sacramental. So we need to be clear and we need to not confuse the categories. It can be easy to do that. And we need to remember, a sacramental is not a magic trick. You guys believe in magic and what have you. No, we believe that the church is taking material creation and directing its use towards God. And God loves that. The incredible brother, St. Francis Baby Toez, are my green, purple, and brown scapulars a sacramental if they have been blessed? Each has holy images on them. They definitely are. And for anyone wondering, by the way, brother, thank you. Thank you for your support, my friend. We would not be able to do what we're doing here without you all. You all are beyond amazing. If for anyone out there tuning in, if you're green or you're purple or your brown scapulars have been properly blessed, they are sacramental. So they definitely are, brother. They are. And the holy images make them even more beautiful and tremendous. And as sacramentals, they are, we're going to lay it out, as sacramentals, they are sacred signs that through the church's real prayer and your incredible faithful use of them, they will dispose you to receive grace and to deepen your devotion to God. They will dispose you to receive grace and deepen your incredible devotion to the Lord, to deepen and to help you with your walk with God.
a blessed scapular is incredible, and it really is a sacramental. And none of us believe these are magical charms. We know everything comes from God. We're well aware of it. Faithful, we got a lot more to come today on the Truth and Justice Show. Keeping the seat warm for Tremendous Biceps Barber. We'll be back in a moment, Faithful.

0: Hey, Terry Rodriguez. I'm a monthly donor here in Phoenix, Arizona. Retired Phoenix cop. And I've met Jesse before, and I just want to tell you, you guys were on fire yesterday on the Terry and Jesse show. You guys were on fire. Went to bed thinking, man, what an unwinnable war. But when I got up, I listened to you guys. You know, you guys are doing good work, man. You're doing God's work, and keep doing it. I know it gets exhausting sometimes, but there's people out here that really need the inspiration and the evangelization that you guys are giving us. So my best to you. I'm Eddie Rodriguez. I'm a monthly donor and proud of it.
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2: 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And it's really helped me even, you know, grow so much deeper in my faith as a young man and discern the priesthood and have a love for Jesus Christ. And this is so seen on the Terry and Jesse show on Virgin Most Powerful, the unsugar-coated clear truth of our Catholic faith that is so lacking today. It's almost like the Terry and Jesse show. It's the orange juice Catholicism that's filling things up. I just need to give them a shout-out, my praise. I'm just so appreciative. It just really helped me, and I know now people want to hear this. It inspires me to want to speak it, and it inspires me to even go as far as discerning the priesthood to think I should speak this. We need to stand up for our beautiful faith. This is this unsugar-coated beauty, and this is just what I've seen on the Terry and Jesse show. I encourage listeners to start donating and support this cause. It has just really impacted my life, and all I just want to give is some praise to it.
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And we are back, and we are having an incredible time. We're talking about sacramentals. We're talking about holy water. We're talking about relics. Yeah, and we're having an incredible time doing it. But earlier we mentioned holy water. What? What do you mean holy water's in the Bible, William? What are you talking about? Now, this one probably does surprise a few people. Someone says, holy water? Show me that in the Bible. All right. Open up your Bible to Numbers 5:17. And we read in the Bible, the priest shall take holy water in an earthen vessel. Well, how do you think the water becomes holy? The priest will bless it. The priest will say prayers over it. It is holy water. And here we have holy water in an earthen vessel. So when they tell you, hey, I want you to show me, where is this holy water you all talk about? Well, we got it right here. Yep, the actual expression holy water appears right there in the Bible. Now, we have to be precise. We are talking about the Old Covenant, but we're still showing you the concept of holy water is right there in the Bible. And that concept that the Bible recognizes that material water can be set aside for a sacred ritual purpose is right there in the Bible. So if anybody objects and says, hold on, that sacred or blessed water is, you know, that is an inherently unbiblical teaching, that argument collapses. And notice something else in Numbers 5:17. Who is the one handling it? It is the priest handling it. Where is the dust obtained from? From the tabernacle. We're talking about sacred space, sacred ritual, and real material creation being incorporated into worship. So if anybody ever mocks a Catholic, well, if they mock us for the concept of holy water, you can tell them, have you read Numbers 5:17? Because if you had read Numbers 5:17, you wouldn't be mocking us. Holy water and baptism is also very important. Now, why does the church sprinkle holy water? Well, the catechism will tell you, and the catechism's really clear. Catechism of the Catholic Church, 1668, will list the sprinkling of holy water as a sacramental sign and says it recalls baptism. That is enormous. When I enter into a Catholic church, when I dip my fingers into holy water, when I make the sign of the cross, I'm not saying magic, magic water, protect me. I'm not saying that, man. I'm remembering I have been baptized. I belong to the Lord. I was baptized in the name of the Father, of the Son, and of the Holy Spirit. Remember over and over how the Bible will show you how water really is associated with the Lord saving activity at the flood, at the Red Sea, the parting of the Red Sea, at the Jordan, at Ezekiel's cleansing of the water, at our Lord's baptism in John 3 and Titus 3. Baptism itself in Colossians 2. We don't worship water. We recognize that the Bible will use it for special means many times over because God loves using visible signs to communicate invisible realities. Visible signs to communicate invisible realities. Well, hold on, William. Does water have magical power? No, we don't believe water in and of itself has magical power. Now, Diet Coke, now that's another thing, right? It's a whole other thing. Totally joking, people. Totally joking. But we don't believe that water has magical power. Before they come for us with the pitchforks and they say, you all believe you are you're a Catholic and you believe in superstition. We're going to get accused of all kinds of things. Might as well lay it out for them. Even if they don't want to hear it, you might as well lay it out for them. Let them know this is the Catholic teaching. And what you are laying forth is a misrepresentation. That is not what the church teaches. So we got to educate people. We've got to. Now,
we don't believe in you know, conjuring up magic to manipulate any kind of supernatural power. We don't believe that. We believe that Christian sacramentals involve all of our dependence upon the Lord, all of it. The object, we need to be clear, is not God. The object does not control God. The object is not an independent source of power either. We need to be very clear about this. This is important to understand because a lot of times people get it wrong. A lot of times they get it wrong. So we are here trying to clear it up, to make it clear for you so you can be able to understand and you can know what the church teaches. In the Catechism of the Catholic Church, 1670, we read that sacramentals work how? Through the prayer of the church, allowing us to receive and allowing us to cooperate with grace. Yeah, we can cooperate with grace, or we can reject it. We can choose to cooperate with grace, or we can choose to reject grace. We can choose it. That means treating holy water like an automatic magical charm is terrible. I've seen videos of people doing that. Well, buy this holy water here and you're going to be cured. No, there's no guarantee that'll happen. There's no guarantee. We have our faith in the Lord and everything comes from the Lord. But we don't believe in superstition. We know that God, through the prayer of the church, will bless and really protect us. He will. We know that. We know that. We have no doubt. And we know that sacramentals point directly to God. They point to God. Really, really important. That's important. Somebody says no guarantee. No, there is no guarantee. If somebody says the object automatically guarantees that nothing bad can happen to me, that you need to understand. The church doesn't teach that. The church teaches that God, through the prayer of the church, will bless a person that protect them, right? No doubt. But to guarantee nothing bad will happen, that is not official Catholic teaching. Sacramentals point beyond themselves directly to God. Directly to God. Very important. So God will use physical objects. Over and over we can see God really does use physical objects. And that's a good thing. That is a good thing. And it's a larger biblical principle. Does God sometimes choose physical things as instruments through which he will perform an extraordinary work? Yeah. Look at Acts 19. Look at the book of Acts. God will perform incredible miracles through St. Paul. And even the cloths that had touched Paul, they were carried to the sick, diseases departed, and evil spirits came out. Think about that. Think about it. Physical objects touched the apostle. Those objects were carried elsewhere, and God worked miracles associated with them. The Bible doesn't say, stop, hold on a moment, that is superstition. No, instead the Bible tells us God did it. That is the enormous distinction. St. Paul's handkerchief, isn't a wizard's talisman. We don't believe that. Nobody believes that. The power belongs to God. But God chose to work through matter, right? And there's nothing wrong with believing that. God chose to work through matter. That's perfect. That's wonderful. And that is rock solid Catholic teaching, that God chooses to work through matter. That is the biblical worldview that we have all over the Bible, that God will work through matter. Because creation is good. When God created it, he said it was good. Another example we have is in the bones of Elisha. Relics. Now we're getting to relics, guys. We've been talking about sacramentals. We've been talking about physical objects that God can use. Now we turn our discussion to relics. Now we turn them to relics, and we arrive at the bones of Elisha in the Old Testament. An incredible passage. Anyone saying that relics are superstitious, you got to deal with the Bible, right?
You got to deal with the Old Testament. 2 Kings 13, 20 to 21. What happens? Elisha dies. Elisha is buried. And later, another man's corpse is thrown into Elisha's tomb. And what happens? The man's body touches Elisha's bones, and the man comes back to life. Let that sink in. The relic is a dead prophet's bones. And contact with those bones, that is associated with a miraculous restoration to life. But we're not arguing for magical power. God raised the man. God is the one that raised the man. But the Lord chose to perform the miracle when that man's body contacted the remains of the holy prophet. So if anyone says God would never use the physical remains of a saint, the answer is 2 Kings 13:21. There is your answer. Hold on, William. Are there any relics in the New Testament? You bet there are. You bet there are. And that principle doesn't vanish and disappear in the New Covenant. No, I'm going to argue it becomes even clearer. Because if you look at Acts 19, 11 to 12, there are objects associated with St. Paul's body, and they're involved in healing and deliverance from evil spirits. You got it right there in the book of Acts. Then look at Acts 5, 15. Many people that are sick are brought into the streets so that even St. Peter's shadow might fall upon them. And don't forget the woman with the hemorrhage. Don't forget the woman with the hemorrhage. When she reached out to touch our Lord's garment, our Lord healed her. Remember, the biblical worldview is not, well, material contact is with holy persons or items. That is superstition. No, it isn't. The biblical worldview is God can and God will use matter however he wants to. However he wants to. And did you all know there are three classes of relics, and we can give you multiple examples in the Bible of multiple classes of relics too. Did you all know that? Boy, are we going to have an incredible time when we return on the other side of the break. Faithful, we got a lot more to come. We're having an incredible time talking about holy water, holy relics, sacramentals, and we're keeping the seat warm for tremendous Terry. We love you. We love that you let us hang out here today, and we'll be back in a moment.

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2: 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John chapter 3 verse 15. In the words of St. Thomas Aquinas, faith is in no way a burden or a yoke imposed on mankind. Far from it. Faith is an immense benefit because it commences life in us even on this earth. Dear Heavenly Father, thank you for giving us the gift of faith. 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

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Yes, that's how bad it is, folks. 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

And we are back, and boy, are we having an incredible time. We are talking all things holy water, relics, and sacramentals. And we said there are indeed three classes of relics. That is correct. There are. Now, here's a very useful teaching segment for all of you all, everyone to learn. Traditionally, we have spoken about different classes of relics. Now, what is a first class relic? It is a part of the bodily remains of a holy one, a saint. For example, maybe a fragment of a bone. Now, we had one yesterday when we all tuned in, or for those that did tune in, to the amazing beatification of the phenomenal, the tremendous, blessed Fulton J. Sheen. May he pray for us. And that like a bone, it was a jaw. That's a first class relic. We saw that. Clear example of that yesterday. Then a second class relic is something that is used, that is personally used or possessed by the holy saint. That would be a second class relic. A third class relic, which are pretty common, generally is an object that is brought into contact with a first or sometimes second class relic. It depends on the relevant devotional usage. And are there biblical parallels? They are indeed. There are indeed. Where is the example of a first class relic? Elisha's bones, right there in 2 Kings 13:21. What about a second class type parallel? And I'd love to hear from you all, faithful. Do you all have any relics? Do any of you all own any relics? I'd love to hear that. Maybe a second class one, maybe a third class one. I'd love to hear from you all. Does anyone have any? Now, when it comes to a second class, first class, Elisha's bone, 2 Kings 13:21, a second class type parallel would be an object associated with somebody's body. And we have a parallel in Acts 19 where we encounter that there are objects that are tied to, not literally tied, but they're associated with St. Paul's body. Now, the biblical point is very important. You have the underlying principle here that our Lord can really act through physical objects associated with holy persons. That is enormous. Isn't that incredible? That is gigantic. And it is a teaching that we need to understand. Now, we want to rewind a little bit. I want to go back to the Old Testament, 2 Kings 5, 10 to 14, where, remember, we're talking about holy water, we're talking about relics, and we're talking about sacramentals as well. In the Old Testament, Naaman suffers from leprosy, and God uses water to heal. Elisha tells him, go and wash in the Jordan 7 times. Now, Naaman doesn't want to do it at first. Why should this water even matter? Why does the water even matter? But he will eventually obey. He goes down into the Jordan. He will dip himself 7 times, and his flesh is restored. Wow. Now we have to ask the obvious question. Did the Jordan River have magical power? Nobody believes that, right? We don't believe the Jordan River itself had magical power. We don't believe that. We believe God healed Naaman, but God chose to attach his miraculous action to a physical act involving water. And there may be places where God will attach his healing miraculous action to a particular location. There are areas where there are healing waters associated with the Lord. At Lourdes there are, at many other areas, because God will attach his miraculous action to water. And that is important because the physical element itself, this magical water, the physical element is not an independent source of supernatural power. Our Lord is the source.
But the Bible will show you over and over God choosing material things as instruments and signs of his action. So the Catholic sacramental worldview is not matter is magic. No, it is matter belongs to God, and God can use it however he chooses, in whatever way he would like to choose, in whatever way. My goodness, our Lord used spit and mud. If anybody says, well, why would God use physical stuff? But, you know, just pray directly to God. Pray directly to God. You know, what are you doing? Y'all are really superstitious, man. Then we need to talk about the Gospel of St. John, chapter 9, verses 6 to 7. We got to look at that. You know, if anybody's going to be doing that, we got to look at that. You know, really, really important. Really. It is so important to understand this. Our Lord will encounter a man born blind. Born blind. And our Lord could have commanded him to see. He could have done that. There would have been no doubt about it. He could have done that. But what is done? What does he do? Instead, he does something else. He will spit in the ground. He'll make clay with the saliva, and he'll put the clay in the man's eyes. Then he'll command him to go and wash in the pool of Siloam. The man will wash, and he'll come back able to see. Now, was the mud magical? No. Was our Lord lacking power without the mud? Of course not. The God of the universe, the creator of all, wouldn't lack any power. Then why even use it to begin with? Because our Lord is perfectly free to use whatever he wants. And he's chosen to use physical signs, and he's chosen to use instruments when accomplishing what he wants to accomplish. He's done that. That is why the objection that, well, God would never use a physical object to really communicate a blessing, that is an unbiblical argument. Earlier we talked about, and by the way, we want to hear from you, faithful. Do you have any questions about sacramentals, relics, holy water? Think about the hem of our Lord's garment. Here's another incredible passage. In the Gospel of St. Mark, chapter 5, verses 25 to 34. A woman is suffering from hemorrhages for 12 long years. She says, if I touch even his garments, I shall be made well. And she does touch our Lord's clothing. Immediately she is healed. And now notice what Jesus says. Superstition, he tells her. No, he doesn't. No, he doesn't tell her that. He doesn't. He tells her. He tells her, daughter, your faith has made you well. The garment isn't a magical object. Our Lord is a source of healing. Our Lord is a source, and her faith is directed to Jesus. Yet the physical contact with a garment, that became involved in the miracle. Let me lay it out again. That contact with a garment became involved in the miracle. And then you look at Acts 19, and that principle is taken even further when clothing associated with Paul is carried to those that are sick. Clothing really associated with St. Paul is carried to those that are sick to be healed. Remember, God created matter. Matter is good. If matter was bad, our Lord wouldn't have assumed human flesh. God can employ matter for whatever reason he wants to. And he's done it many times over, hasn't he? What about the early church? What about the early church in terms of relics? Oh, what a great, what an amazing, what an incredible question there that you have laid out, Shiri. Shiri, have you been? We haven't seen Shiri in a moment. She's laid down a great question, and we're going to tackle her question on the other side of the break, because we've got about 2 minutes before we hit our break, and we want to give it an in-depth reply, and we want to remind any and all of you all, anything you have on your mind, any questions, we are tackling them. Now, did the early Christians, did they venerate relics? They did, without a doubt.
And one of the earliest pieces of evidence we can find in the 100s, a work called The Martyrdom of Polycarp. A work called The Martyrdom of Polycarp, where after St. Polycarp is martyred, the followers, the faithful, the Christians, want to gather up his remains, and they want to protect him, and they want to save them, and they want to make sure they're not lost. And we read the account, and when they gather up his relics, we're told that they treat them as more precious than gold. They value them. They love them. They care for them. Now, they're not worshiping them. They're honoring them. They're actually not even honoring the bones themselves. They're honoring the saint. They're honoring the great bishop, Saint Polycarp. So you have examples anywhere you look. You've got it in the Bible. And then you have it in early church history. So if anybody tells you this is not a biblical concept, you tell them it definitely is. And a concept that even the early followers of the Lord followed. Faithful, I'm having a great time today keeping this chair warm for you, Terry. The man, the myth, the legend, Terry. Tremendous Terry Barber is out today. I am filling in for him on the Truth and Justice Show. He will be back Monday. Do not fear. But I'm keeping the seat warm for Terry. Terry, we love you. We're praying for you, my man. But I'm really enjoying it. Don't make me get used to it, man. I'm not going to want to leave, man. We love you, Terry. We love you, man. And we'll be back in a moment.

0: Psalm 119 says, "Your word is a lamp for my feet and a light to my path." According to St. John Paul II, being a Christian means saying yes to Jesus Christ. It consists in surrendering to the Word of God and relying on it, but also endeavoring to know better and better the profound meaning of this Word. May God grant that we always rely on His Word, read it often, and put it into practice.
1: We got Ernesto from Long Beach.
2: You know, I just wanted to comment, you know, and I just wanted to thank you guys. And I kind of wanted to encourage people that are listening, maybe that are not donating, you know, because honestly, I got to be honest. I used to think you guys were a little
1: too over the top,
2: you know?
1: That's right.
2: If God gave us a lot, and I have the blessing of listening to all this, I just want to call all the people. You know, I got 5 kids. I don't make a lot of money, and I'm still donating to you guys.
1: God bless you, brother. You're amazing.
2: We have to do this. We have to do the extra. And it's not even the extra. People see it like it's extra. Kneeling for communion, saying your rosary, saying the Divine Mercy Chaplet. It is not extra. It's what the church tells us to do. 29 years old, 5 kids, and I thank you guys. But everybody else, man, get on fire. Fight for the truth, man. I know what I'm telling you guys. There's
1: so much
2: out there.

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For example, if your son wants to change his sex and you don't want that to happen, the school can take your child away from you. Yes, that's how bad it is, folks. That's why I'm encouraging you to go to realestateforlife.org. 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

And we are back and we're live and we're having an incredible time. We are diving in so deep and we're talking about holy water, relics, and sacramentals. And what a fun show we've been having. We had a great question. We want to remind you all, now is the time to send your questions in. If you have any, now is the time. Tail end of the show. But we're having a great one. Shiri, all about hugs. One of our incredible moderators, one of our incredible members is wondering, hold on. Do Protestants save relics or only Catholics? Believe it or not, Protestants do. They do preserve relic-like objects, although they won't call them relics and they don't venerate them. There'd be a big difference. For example, we know that after he died, there were belongings of Luther that were preserved. There were writings of his, personal ones they preserved, clothing, furniture, and many other examples, not only from Luther, but from other reformers that really they saved and they valued. The difference would be that we as apostolic Christians, we don't only preserve relics as like historical memorabilia, which is kind of what they're doing. That really pretty much is what they're doing. We don't preserve them as if they're historical memorabilia. We venerate relics because they are attached to that particular figure that we are honoring and venerating. In reality, the veneration is going towards the saint, the holy figure that either, you know, is attached to it in some way. And we know that worship belongs to God and God alone. We know that. So preserving objects that they may believe are very valuable and important, they've done that throughout history, only that they will not venerate them. So there is a difference there. There is a bit of a difference there, but that is actually a very, very good question. Look at who we got there. Look at who we have there. He pops up every now and then, and then he'll vanish for like a week. Where you been? Biceps Bronca, man. We miss him, man. Used to be in every show, man. Now the guy's, so he'll pop in every now and then. We know where the guy is. The guy's on the beach enjoying some margaritas, man. He's enjoying some margaritas. Faithful, we're having an incredible time diving in. And we're also, is wearing a blessed scapular or a medal superstitious? We can't do a show without talking about that. Let us dive in more. We're not done. Remember, a Catholic will wear a blessed crucifix. Another may wear a miraculous medal, or maybe both. And then maybe another will have a brown scapular, or maybe the brown, the green, all of the scapulars. And somebody may say, look, all you got there is an amulet. What are you doing? All you got there is an amulet. You believe in magical powers, man. You believe in them. You believe in all kinds of magical powers. What are you doing? No. No, we don't. We don't. A blessed religious object is a sacramental. And according to the Catechism of the Catholic Church, 1667 to 1670, sacramentals are sacred signs connected to the church's prayer that really does dispose Christians to receive grace and cooperate with it. There is a key part, cooperating with it. That is the one thing so many miss, cooperation. We don't believe that they're magical amulets. We don't believe that they're, that in and of themselves, that apart from God, they give you all these kinds of magical powers and what have you. We don't believe that. The church has never taught that. The church has never, ever taught that. We have a great and incredible question from the amazing Shiri. Shiri, God bless you, Shiri. What a tremendous question. We've got some great ones that have been coming in. Really good ones today. We're very, very happy. You all are wide awake.
wide awake. And Shiri says, hold on. If everyone in heaven is a saint, does that mean the things that you save from your family members that you believe are in heaven would also be relics? Yes. Yeah. There's no doubt. In Catholic theological world, in Catholic practice, a relic will refer to the remains or belongings of someone that is recognized as a saint. Now, commonly, the way we use that in Catholic terminology and lingo is through the church's canonization process. But would that be the case if you're, use the example of maybe your grandmother? And I don't know if your grandmother is deceased, and I don't know, so forgive me if I'm not trying to say she is. But we'll use an example of your grandma. We'll pretend that she's passed on, and she is in heaven, and you have full hope that she's in heaven. Your grandmother who passed away, maybe she had a great treasured rosary she'd use a lot. And here's the important thing. Utilizing that would mean a lot. So your grandmother's rosary, it can be a treasured, number one, it can be a treasured memento. And it could also be looked at as a relic. That's right. Now, even if she hasn't been publicly recognized by the church as a saint, you can have that hope. Now, usually the church would use that language for those that are officially canonized and recognized, but you can have that hope that your grandmother truly is in heaven. And with that hope that your grandmother truly is in heaven, it would be a relic. Now, remember, here is the important point. If somebody says, well, hold on, her grandmother hasn't been canonized, canonization doesn't make you a saint. Here's a big error. Somebody says, well, Shiri, your grandma has not been canonized. She's not a saint. Canonization doesn't make someone a saint. That might be one of the biggest errors you're ever going to hear. It will recognize that the person is in heaven. It will recognize it. And the canonization process is not done for every single person in heaven. There are a lot of people in heaven that haven't been canonized. So if you have that true hope your grandmother is in heaven, then that would be a relic. There's no doubt about that. What a great point. What a great, great question. We're so glad that all of y'all are asking the real good ones. You all are wide awake today. We're glad. Well, we'd hope you'd be wide awake. It's afternoon already. So we hope you'd be wide awake. Faithful, you all have been asking some tremendous ones, and we want to pause and wonderful, wonderful, wonderful. I love that. I love that. Very, very nice. And the goated Lena Molina says, I'm wearing a blessed brown scapular with an image of the Holy Family showing the Virgin Mary and Saint Joseph stepping on the dragon. I want to see that image. I would love to. Because as you know very well, Catholic teaching is that our Lord crushed the head of the devil. But all of us, by being part of the body and following the Lord, we can crush the head of the evil one as well. I would love to look at that, very biblical in its concept, very biblical in its theology. I love that, man. I'd love to check it out. I would love to check it out. And these are great questions. We got Maria del Carmen. ¿Cómo estás, Maria? We hope that you are doing great. We hope you're having a tremendous one. And let me show you. Okay. Let's open up our Bible, because Maria has a great question before we're done. She has a tremendous one. She says, hold on, William. Maria del Carmen. Romana, we love you dearly. Thank you for your support. Please give us strong arguments to defend kissing human saints' relics, such as the skull of Saint Agatha. A lot of Protestants attack us over it. Well, they shouldn't, because honoring the bodily remains of the holy ones is very biblical. If you look in Genesis 50, and you look Genesis 50, 25, and you look at Exodus 13, 19, Joseph
commanded Israel, carry his bones out of Egypt. And Moses did that. Joseph has died. And Moses will pick up his bones and carry them, will not treat them with disgust, will treat them with honor. And they're carried all along as they travel around. They carry the bones of Joseph to what? To make sure they're cared for. Now, if one is also doing the same thing for the skull of Saint Agatha, well, the principle's right there in the Old Testament to care for the bones and the remains of the holy ones. You have it right there. Remember that kissing is an act of veneration, an act of love. It is not worship. In fact, the Bible tells you to greet one another with a holy kiss. So if the body of one of these, Maria del Carmen, is really the temple of the Holy Spirit, and it is according to the 1 Corinthians 3 and 1 Corinthians 6, there is no problem at all. And if the Bible shows you the carrying of Joseph's bones was holy, well, then there's nothing wrong with carrying the bones and honoring the bones of Saint Agatha. It is a very biblical teaching, a very biblical one. Faithful, we're going to miss keeping this seat warm. But Terry, you got to hear us. Terry, are you hearing? Wherever you're at, we loved filling in for you. We loved keeping your chair warm. And anytime you got to be out again, you know, you fly the bat signal, you let William know. And William had a great time on the Truth and Justice Show, filling in temporarily for Tremendous Biceps Barber. We'll be back with you all next week. But we had a great time. Terry, we love you. You be safe, brother. And everybody, seeing you again. God bless you. Y'all are tremendous and phenomenal. Have a wonderful and a holy weekend. Get to Mass.

0: St. Faustina's Prayer for Priests. O my Jesus, I beg thee on behalf of the whole Church, grant it love and the light of thy Spirit, and give power to the words of priests, so that hardened hearts might be brought to repentance and return to thee, O Lord. Lord, give us holy priests. Thou thyself maintain them in holiness. O divine and great High Priest, may the power of thy mercy accompany them everywhere, and protect them from the devil's traps and snares, which are continually being set for the souls of priests. May the power of thy mercy, O Lord, shatter and bring to naught all that might tarnish the sanctity of priests. For thou canst do all things. Amen. Virgin most powerful, pray for us.
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In the name of the Father, Son, Holy Spirit, Amen. I'd like to welcome you to our program, Clean Sweep with Father Broom. Great to be with all of you. And as always, we'd like to start off our conversation by inviting Mary to come to be with us. Mary is the Mother of God. Mary is the Mother of the Church. Mary is also the Mother of each and every one of us. Also, we pray that beautiful prayer, which is the Hail Holy Queen. We invoke Mary as our life, our sweetness, and our hope. So let's turn to Mary and ask Mary to pray with us and to pray for us. As you pray the prayer that she loves most, and that prayer is the Hail Mary, also known as the Angelic Salutation. Together. Hail Mary, full of grace, the Lord is with thee. Blessed art thou among women, and blessed the fruit of thy womb, Jesus. Holy Mary, Mother of God, pray for us sinners, now and at the hour of our death. Amen. Now, my friend, let's invite to accompany us our spiritual director, and that is the Holy Spirit. Holy Spirit is one of many wonderful titles. Holy Spirit is known as the Paraclete. He's also known as the Gift of Gifts. He's also known as the Sweet Guest of the Soul. Also known as the interior master. St. Paul says we really don't know how to pray as we ought, but the Holy Spirit. He says, Romans, that we don't know how to pray as we ought, come Holy Spirit, fill the hearts of your faithful and enkindle within us the fire of your divine love. Send forth your spirit and they shall be created. Thou shalt renew the face of the earth. Let us pray. O God, who did instruct the hearts of your faithful by the light of the Holy Spirit, grant us that by the same spirit we may be truly wise and ever rejoice in his consolation through the same Christ our Lord. Amen. Glory be to the Father, and to the Son, and to the Holy Spirit, as it was in the beginning, is now, and ever shall be, world without end. Amen. Our Lady of Fatima, pray for us. St. Joseph, pray for us. St. Michael, pray for us. St. Gabriel, pray for us. St. Raphael, pray for us. St. Ignatius, pray for us. St. Francis Xavier, pray for us. Blessed Fulton Sheen, pray for us. St. Faustina, pray for us. All God's angels and saints, pray for us. In the name of the Father, and the Son, and the Holy Spirit, Amen. True, my friends, a family that prays together stays together, and a world at prayer is a world at peace. Many blessings upon all of you. And we rejoice because yesterday we had the formal beatification of no longer venerable, but blessed Fulton J. Sheen. Praise the Lord. And the essence of his holiness was the love for the Lord, especially love for the Eucharistic Lord present in the Most Blessed Sacrament, in which this great man of God, model for priests and bishops, as well as for lay people, found the essence of his holiness in the Lord,
by making his daily holy hour. His daily holy hour, which he made from the beginning of his priesthood until his dying day, which was December 9th, 1979. He actually died in front of the Blessed Sacrament. What a great way to end his life. Dying in front of the Blessed Sacrament and entering into eternity with the Lord welcoming him. Well done, faithful servant. He called this holy hour, he called it his hour of power. I invite all of you to consider making the hour of power in your own life, the hour of power. I've given the spiritual exercises for 20 years, and thousands of people have gone through my program.

However, the very heart of our program, the spiritual exercises, 10 Weeks to Spiritual Advancement is my new book, is to be faithful to your daily holy hour. That's the very essence in the heart of the program. Following in the footsteps of Fulton Sheen. That's right. Following in the footsteps of venerable, no longer venerable, but blessed Fulton Sheen. The hour of power. So if we want to have power in our lives, let us receive our power from the Lord himself. And that takes us into the gospel for today. We're reading through the Gospel of St. Luke, chapter 9, verse 18 through 22, those five verses. And it starts off the gospel today. Once when Jesus was praying in solitude. Isn't that an invitation for us to make our own prayer in solitude? Isn't that an exhortation from the Lord? If I am praying in solitude, also you are called to pray in solitude. I have a wonderful picture of our Lord praying in solitude in the Garden of Gethsemane, inviting the apostles to stay awake and pray with me. Could you not pray an hour? Here's that picture. It's a very good depiction of Jesus and his prayer. This would be Jesus praying in the Garden of Gethsemane. And there the apostles, instead of praying, they fell asleep. So we see the gospel today in which Jesus himself is in solitude praying. Maybe remember that our Lord, before he chose the 12 apostles, he spent 9 in prayer, in communion with the Heavenly Father. Then he chose those who would be his own. Also in the Gospel of St. Luke, we see Jesus praying. In another occasion, the apostles are observing him. They turn to him and say, Lord, teach us how to pray. And upon this request, we have Jesus saying, when you pray, say, Our Father who art in heaven, hallowed be thy name. So the Our Father comes by the apostles observing Jesus pray. Here we have this, once again, this beautiful depiction of Jesus praying in the garden. And then offering them that prayer, which is the Our Father. So, my friends, Jesus in the gospel today when he comes out of his prayer, yes, his disciples who are with him

0: A very important question. What do the crowds say that I am? The crowds. And the crowds say he's John the Baptist has returned, or Elijah, or one of the ancient prophets has returned. And all these, as you're aware of, all these were opinions, and they're actually false opinions. Then he asked them, now, who do you say that I am? And of all the disciples, Peter is the one that responds. And he says, the Christ of God. Christ of God. Jesus rebukes him and tells him not to tell this to anyone. The word Christ, by the way, is a Greek word, the Kairo, which Christ actually means the anointed one. The Jewish people, once they chose their king would be anointed with oil. You may remember when Samuel is pursuing, seeking for the king, and he goes to the house of Jesse and goes through his sons one at a time, and finally David arrives from the fields. He was tending his flock because he was a shepherd. And he was of wonderful appearance. And David was anointed with oil. And it says, from that moment, the Holy Spirit rushed upon David. Holy Spirit rushed upon David. He was the anointed for Christ, Jesus Christ. Jesus means Savior. Christ means the anointed one. So I would invite all of you to enrich your own prayer life by asking yourself this question, and this can be a means to truly enrich your prayer life. Who is Jesus Christ for you? That's the big question. Who is Christ for you? This can really help you out very, very much in enriching your prayer life, meditating upon what we might call the Christological titles for Christ, Christological titles or titles for Christ. St. Ignatius says in the exercises, we meditate upon the life of Christ. We pray for the grace of intimate knowledge of Christ, that we love him more ardently and we follow him more closely. Intimate knowledge of Jesus Christ, that we love him more ardently, follow him more closely. There are actually many, many, many Christological titles. I'd like to just offer you a few. And this is not exhaustive, but rather there are many Christological titles. And many of these Christological titles are taken especially from the New Testament, and some are taken even from the Old Testament. First Christological title that captivates me, maybe you also, is there in the Gospel of John, we have the I phrase, where Jesus describes himself by beginning with the word I. Personal pronoun, I. In John chapter 10, Jesus says this, I am, I am the good shepherd. Then they go on to say, I am the good shepherd. I know my sheep, and my sheep know me. I know each by name. The good shepherd knows his sheep. And the good shepherd is willing to even suffer and die for his sheep. The bad shepherd, or the marauder, when he sees the wolf come, he takes to flight. Not so with the good shepherd. Good shepherd loves his sheep so much that the good shepherd is willing to lay down his life for his sheep. And what you can do, related to John chapter 10, the chapter of the Good Shepherd in the Gospel of John, is make a parallel reflection or meditation taken from the most famous psalm in the Bible. Pope John Paul II had the habit of taking one biblical passage and comparing it to another passage, and how one passage would shed light on the other passage. That was one of the spiritual practice of Pope St. John Paul II, the good shepherd of the flock from 1979 to 2005. What a great good shepherd he was. Fulton Sheen met him. Fulton Sheen lived about a year into the pontificate of John Paul II. Here is the parallel passage. To get to know and love and follow Christ all the more. And who is Jesus Christ for you? Many, many titles. I'm just giving you one now. That of the Good Shepherd. Psalm 23. And this is a good passage also, as Father Tim Gallagher says in one of his talks, that when you find yourself perhaps in the state of desolation, we all go through tough times, state of desolation, we have to know how to cope with desolation. And St. Ignatius says in Rule 6 for the Rules for Discernment, pray, meditate, some penance, and examine your conscience, those four practices. And with respect to prayer and meditation, you can take the psalm of the Good Shepherd. Close your door. You're going through these moments of desolation, and very slowly, ruminate, meditate, ponder, contemplate, reflect deeply upon these words. The Lord is my shepherd. There is nothing I shall want. He leads me beside restful waters. He gives rest to my soul. Even though I have to walk through dark valleys, I fear no evil, because you're with me with your rod and your staff. You set the table before me in front of my enemies. You anoint my head with oil. My cup overflows. I believe that I will be in the house of the Lord for years to come. The Lord is my shepherd. There is nothing I shall want. And then jump to John chapter 10, in which Jesus takes this wonderful psalm related to David, related to himself, because he is the good shepherd of the flock, and we are among the sheep of his flock. Jesus applies it to himself when he says, I am the good shepherd. I know my sheep, and my sheep know me. Then, my friends, moving from contemplation to action, because as Saint Ignatius says, we're called to be contemplatives in action. That's right, we're called to be contemplatives in action. We are called to be a good shepherd, Tom, also. Because we all have our flocks, our children, maybe our friends, maybe our relatives, maybe our nephews, maybe our nieces, maybe our colleagues. We all have our sheep. And the secret, my friends, for us to be good shepherds of the flock or the sheep that are entrusted to us is we first have to be a good sheep of the good shepherd. For that reason, my friends, we can say the Lord is my shepherd. I shall want for nothing. So my friends, we've had a good conversation today. Thanks be to God. I'd like to invite all of you to share our message with the whole world. And I, for my part, I will give you my priestly blessing. And I'll place you on the altar in the Mass that I'll be celebrating in a few minutes. The Lord be with you. May Almighty God bless you, the Father, and the Son, and the Holy Spirit. Amen.
1: The Sorrowful Mysteries of the Most Holy Rosary of the Blessed Virgin Mary. The sorrowful mysteries recall to our mind the mysterious events surrounding Christ's sacrifice of his life, so that sinful humanity might be reconciled with God.
2: In the name of the Father, and of the Son, and of the Holy Spirit, amen. I believe in God, the Father Almighty, creator of heaven and earth, and in Jesus Christ, his only Son, our Lord, who was conceived by the Holy Spirit, born of the Virgin Mary, suffered under Pontius Pilate, was crucified, died, and was buried. He descended into hell. The third day he rose again from the dead. He ascended into heaven and sits at the right hand of God the Father Almighty. From thence he shall come to judge the living and the dead.
3: I believe in the Holy Spirit, the Holy Catholic Church, the communion of saints, the forgiveness of sins, the resurrection of the body, and life everlasting. Amen.
2: Our Father, who art in heaven, hallowed be thy name. Thy kingdom come, thy will be done on earth as it is in heaven.
3: Give us this day our daily bread, and forgive us our trespasses, as we forgive those who trespass against us. And lead us not into temptation, but deliver us from evil. Amen.
2: Hail Mary, full of grace, the Lord is with thee. Blessed art thou amongst women, and blessed is the fruit of thy womb, Jesus.
3: Holy Mary, Mother of God, pray for us sinners, now and at the hour of our death. Amen.
2: Hail Mary, full of grace, the Lord is with thee. Blessed art thou among women, and blessed is the fruit of thy womb, Jesus.
3: Holy Mary, Mother of God, pray for us sinners, now and at the hour of our death. Amen.
2: Hail Mary, full of grace, the Lord is with thee. Blessed art thou among women, and blessed is the fruit of thy womb, Jesus.
3: Holy Mary, Mother of God, pray for us sinners, now and at the hour of our death. Amen.
2: Glory be to the Father, and to the Son, and to the Holy Spirit.
3: As it was in the beginning, is now, and ever shall be, world without end. Amen.
1: The first sorrowful mystery, the agony in the garden. O Jesus, in the garden of Gethsemane, you suffered a bitter agony because of our sins. Grant us true contrition.
2: Our Father, who art in heaven, hallowed be thy name. Thy kingdom come, thy will be done on earth as it is in heaven.
3: Give us this day our daily bread, and forgive us our trespasses, as we forgive those who trespass against us. And lead us not into temptation, but deliver us from evil. Amen.
2: Hail Mary, full of grace, the Lord is with thee. Blessed art thou amongst women, and blessed is the fruit of thy womb, Jesus.
3: Holy Mary, Mother of God, pray for us sinners, now and at the hour of our death. Amen.
2: Hail Mary, full of grace, the Lord is with thee. Blessed art thou among women, and blessed is the fruit of thy womb, Jesus.
3: Holy Mary, Mother of God, pray for us sinners, now and at the hour of our death. Amen.
2: Hail Mary, full of grace, the Lord is with thee. Blessed art thou among women, and blessed is the fruit of thy womb, Jesus.
3: Holy Mary, Mother of God, pray for us sinners, now and at the hour of our death. Amen.
2: Hail Mary, full of grace, the Lord is with thee. Blessed art thou amongst women, and blessed is the fruit of thy womb, Jesus.
3: Holy Mary, Mother of God, pray for us sinners, now and at the hour of our death. Amen.
2: Hail Mary, full of grace, the Lord is with thee. Blessed art thou among women, and blessed is the fruit of thy womb, Jesus.
3: Holy Mary, Mother of God, pray for us sinners, now and at the hour of our death. Amen.
2: Hail Mary, full of grace, the Lord is with thee. Blessed art thou amongst women, and blessed is the fruit of thy womb, Jesus.
3: Holy Mary, Mother of God, pray for us sinners, now and at the hour of our death. Amen.
2: Hail Mary, full of grace, the Lord is with thee. Blessed art thou among women, and blessed is the fruit of thy womb, Jesus.
3: Holy Mary, Mother of God, pray for us sinners, now and at the hour of our death. Amen.
2: Hail Mary, full of grace, the Lord is with thee. Blessed art thou among women, and blessed is the fruit of thy womb, Jesus.
3: Holy Mary, Mother of God, pray for us sinners, now and at the hour of our death. Amen.
2: Hail Mary, full of grace, the Lord is with thee. Blessed art thou amongst women, and blessed is the fruit of thy womb, Jesus.
3: Holy Mary, Mother of God, pray for us sinners, now and at the hour of our death. Amen.
2: Hail Mary, full of grace, the Lord is with thee. Blessed art thou among women, and blessed is the fruit of thy womb, Jesus.
3: Holy Mary, Mother of God, pray for us sinners, now and at the hour of our death. Amen.
2: Glory be to the Father, and to the Son, and to the Holy Spirit.
3: As it was in the beginning, is now, and ever shall be, world without end. Amen.
2: O my Jesus, forgive us our sins, save us from the fires of hell. Lead all souls to heaven, especially those in most need of thy mercy.
1: The second sorrowful mystery, the scourging at the pillar. O Jesus, you endured a cruel scourging and your flesh was torn by heavy blows. Help us to have the virtue of purity.
3: Our Father, who art in heaven, hallowed be thy name. Thy kingdom come, thy will be done, on earth as it is in heaven.
2: Give us this day our daily bread, and forgive us our trespasses, as we forgive those who trespass against us. And lead us not into temptation, but deliver us from evil. Amen.
3: Hail Mary, full of grace, the Lord is with thee. Blessed art thou amongst women, and blessed is the fruit of thy womb, Jesus.
2: Holy Mary, Mother of God, pray for us sinners now and at the hour of our death. Amen.
3: Hail Mary, full of grace, the Lord is with thee. Blessed art thou amongst women, and blessed is the fruit of thy womb, Jesus.
2: Holy Mary, Mother of God, pray for us sinners now and at the hour of our death. Amen.
3: Hail Mary, full of grace, the Lord is with thee. Blessed art thou amongst women, and blessed is the fruit of thy womb, Jesus.
2: Holy Mary, Mother of God, pray for us sinners now and at the hour of our death. Amen.
3: Hail Mary, full of grace, the Lord is with thee. Blessed art thou amongst women, and blessed is the fruit of thy womb, Jesus.
2: Holy Mary, Mother of God, pray for us sinners now and at the hour of our death. Amen.
3: Hail Mary, full of grace, the Lord is with thee. Blessed art thou amongst women, and blessed is the fruit of thy womb, Jesus.
2: Holy Mary, Mother of God, pray for us sinners now and at the hour of our death. Amen.
3: Hail Mary, full of grace, the Lord is with thee. Blessed art thou amongst women, and blessed is the fruit of thy womb, Jesus.
2: Holy Mary, Mother of God, pray for us sinners now and at the hour of our death. Amen.
3: Hail Mary, full of grace, the Lord is with thee. Blessed art thou amongst women, and blessed is the fruit of thy womb, Jesus.
2: Holy Mary, Mother of God, pray for us sinners now and at the hour of our death. Amen.
3: Hail Mary, full of grace, the Lord is with thee. Blessed art thou amongst women, and blessed is the fruit of thy womb, Jesus.
2: Holy Mary, Mother of God, pray for us sinners now and at the hour of our death. Amen.
3: Hail Mary, full of grace, the Lord is with thee. Blessed art thou amongst women, and blessed is the fruit of thy womb, Jesus.
2: Holy Mary, Mother of God, pray for us sinners now and at the hour of our death. Amen.
3: Hail Mary, full of grace, the Lord is with thee. Blessed art thou amongst women, and blessed is the fruit of thy womb, Jesus.
2: Holy Mary, Mother of God, pray for us sinners now and at the hour of our death. Amen.
3: Glory be to the Father, to the Son, and to the Holy Spirit.
2: As it was in the beginning, is now, and ever shall be, world without end. Amen.
3: O my Jesus, forgive us our sins, save us from the fires of hell, and lead all souls to heaven, especially those in most need of thy mercy.
1: The third sorrowful mystery, the crowning with thorns. O Jesus, you patiently endured the pain from the crown of sharp thorns that was forced upon your head. Grant us the strength to have moral courage.
2: Our Father, who art in heaven, hallowed be thy name. Thy kingdom come, thy will be done on earth as it is in heaven.
3: Give us this day our daily bread, and forgive us our trespasses, as we forgive those who trespass against us. And lead us not into temptation, but deliver us from evil. Amen.
2: Hail Mary, full of grace, the Lord is with thee. Blessed art thou amongst women, and blessed is the fruit of thy womb, Jesus.
3: Holy Mary, Mother of God, pray for us sinners, now and at the hour of our death. Amen.
2: Hail Mary, full of grace, the Lord is with thee. Blessed art thou among women, and blessed is the fruit of thy womb, Jesus.
3: Holy Mary, Mother of God, pray for us sinners, now and at the hour of our death. Amen.
2: Hail Mary, full of grace, the Lord is with thee. Blessed art thou among women, and blessed is the fruit of thy womb, Jesus.
3: Holy Mary, Mother of God, Pray for us sinners now and at the hour of our death. Amen.
2: Hail Mary, full of grace, the Lord is with thee. Blessed art thou amongst women, and blessed is the fruit of thy womb, Jesus.
3: Holy Mary, Mother of God, pray for us sinners now and at the hour of our death. Amen.
2: Hail Mary, full of grace, the Lord is with thee. Blessed art thou among women, and blessed is the fruit of thy womb, Jesus.
3: Holy Mary, Mother of God, pray for us sinners now and at the hour of our death. Amen.
2: Hail Mary, full of grace, the Lord is with thee. Blessed art thou amongst women, and blessed is the fruit of thy womb, Jesus.
3: Holy Mary, Mother of God, pray for us sinners now and at the hour of our death. Amen.
2: Hail Mary, full of grace, the Lord is with thee. Blessed art thou among women, and blessed is the fruit of thy womb, Jesus.
3: Holy Mary, Mother of God, pray for us sinners now and at the hour of our death. Amen.
2: Hail Mary, full of grace, the Lord is with thee. Blessed art thou among women, and blessed is the fruit of thy womb, Jesus.
3: Holy Mary, Mother of God, pray for us sinners now and at the hour of our death. Amen.
2: Hail Mary, full of grace, the Lord is with thee. Blessed art thou amongst women, and blessed is the fruit of thy womb, Jesus.
3: Holy Mary, Mother of God, pray for us sinners now and at the hour of our death. Amen.
2: Hail Mary, full of grace, the Lord is with thee. Blessed art thou among women, and blessed is the fruit of thy womb, Jesus.
3: Holy Mary, Mother of God, pray for us sinners now and at the hour of our death. Amen.
2: Glory be to the Father, and to the Son, and to the Holy Spirit.
3: As it was in the beginning, is now, and ever shall be, world without end. Amen.
2: O my Jesus, forgive us our sins, save us from the fires of hell. Lead all souls to heaven, especially those in most need of thy mercy.
1: The fourth sorrowful mystery, the carrying of the cross. O Jesus, you willingly carried your cross for love of your Father and all people. Grant us the virtue of patience.
3: Our Father, who art in heaven, hallowed be thy name. Thy kingdom come, thy will be done, on earth as it is in heaven.
2: Give us this day our daily bread, and forgive us our trespasses, as we forgive those who trespass against us. And lead us not into temptation, but deliver us from evil. Amen.
3: Hail Mary, full of grace, the Lord is with thee. Blessed art thou amongst women, and blessed is the fruit of thy womb, Jesus.
2: Holy Mary, Mother of God, pray for us sinners now and at the hour of our death. Amen.
3: Hail Mary, full of grace, the Lord is with thee. Blessed art thou amongst women, and blessed is the fruit of thy womb, Jesus.
2: Holy Mary, Mother of God, pray for us sinners now and at the hour of our death. Amen.
3: Hail Mary, full of grace, the Lord is with thee. Blessed art thou amongst women, and blessed is the fruit of thy womb, Jesus.
2: Holy Mary, Mother of God, pray for us sinners now and at the hour of our death. Amen.
3: Hail Mary, full of grace, the Lord is with thee. Blessed art thou amongst women, and blessed is the fruit of thy womb, Jesus.
2: Holy Mary, Mother of God, pray for us sinners now and at the hour of our death. Amen.
3: Hail Mary, full of grace, the Lord is with thee. Blessed art thou amongst women, and blessed is the fruit of thy womb, Jesus.
2: Holy Mary, Mother of God, pray for us sinners now and at the hour of our death. Amen.
3: Hail Mary, full of grace, the Lord is with thee. Blessed art thou amongst women, and blessed is the fruit of thy womb, Jesus.
2: Holy Mary, Mother of God, pray for us sinners now and at the hour of our death. Amen.
3: Hail Mary, full of grace, the Lord is with thee. Blessed art thou amongst women, and blessed is the fruit of thy womb, Jesus.
2: Holy Mary, Mother of God, pray for us sinners now and at the hour of our death. Amen.
3: Hail Mary, full of grace, the Lord is with thee. Blessed art thou amongst women, and blessed is the fruit of thy womb, Jesus.
2: Holy Mary, Mother of God, pray for us sinners now and at the hour of our death. Amen.
3: Hail Mary, full of grace, the Lord is with thee. Blessed art thou amongst women, and blessed is the fruit of thy womb, Jesus.
2: Holy Mary, Mother of God, pray for us sinners now and at the hour of our death. Amen.
3: Hail Mary, full of grace, the Lord is with thee. Blessed art thou amongst women, and blessed is the fruit of thy womb, Jesus.
2: Holy Mary, Mother of God, pray for us sinners now and at the hour of our death. Amen.
3: Glory be to the Father, to the Son, and to the Holy Spirit.
2: As it was in the beginning, is now, and ever shall be, world without end. Amen.
3: O my Jesus, forgive us our sins, save us from the fires of hell, and lead all souls to heaven, especially those in most need of thy mercy.
1: The fifth sorrowful mystery, the crucifixion. O Jesus, for love of us, you endured 3 hours of torture on the cross and gave up your spirit. Grant us the grace of final perseverance.
2: Our Father, who art in heaven, hallowed be thy name. Thy kingdom come, thy will be done on earth as it is in heaven.
3: Give us this day our daily bread, and forgive us our trespasses, as we forgive those who trespass against us. And lead us not into temptation, but deliver us from evil. Amen.
2: Hail Mary, full of grace, the Lord is with thee. Blessed art thou amongst women, and blessed is the fruit of thy womb, Jesus.
3: Holy Mary, Mother of God, pray for us sinners, now and at the hour of our death. Amen.
2: Hail Mary, full of grace, the Lord is with thee. Blessed art thou among women, and blessed is the fruit of thy womb, Jesus.
3: Holy Mary, Mother of God, pray for us sinners, now and at the hour of our death. Amen.
2: Hail Mary, full of grace, the Lord is with thee. Blessed art thou among women, and blessed is the fruit of thy womb, Jesus.
3: Holy Mary, Mother of God, pray for us sinners, now and at the hour of our death. Amen.
2: Hail Mary, full of grace, the Lord is with thee. Blessed art thou amongst women, and blessed is the fruit of thy womb, Jesus.
3: Holy Mary, Mother of God, pray for us sinners, now and at the hour of our death. Amen.
2: Hail Mary, full of grace, the Lord is with thee. Blessed art thou among women, and blessed is the fruit of thy womb, Jesus.
3: Holy Mary, Mother of God, pray for us sinners, now and at the hour of our death. Amen.
2: Hail Mary, full of grace, the Lord is with thee. Blessed art thou amongst women, and blessed is the fruit of thy womb, Jesus.
3: Holy Mary, Mother of God, pray for us sinners, now and at the hour of our death. Amen.
2: Hail Mary, full of grace, the Lord is with thee. Blessed art thou among women, and blessed is the fruit of thy womb, Jesus.
3: Holy Mary, Mother of God, pray for us sinners, now and at the hour of our death. Amen.
2: Hail Mary, full of grace, the Lord is with thee. Blessed art thou among women, and blessed is the fruit of thy womb, Jesus.
3: Holy Mary, Mother of God, pray for us sinners, now and at the hour of our death. Amen.
2: Hail Mary, full of grace, the Lord is with thee. Blessed art thou amongst women, and blessed is the fruit of thy womb, Jesus.
3: Holy Mary, Mother of God, pray for us sinners, now and at the hour of our death. Amen.
2: Hail Mary, full of grace, the Lord is with thee. Blessed art thou among women, and blessed is the fruit of thy womb, Jesus.
3: Holy Mary, Mother of God, pray for us sinners, now and at the hour of our death. Amen.
2: Glory be to the Father, and to the Son, and to the Holy Spirit.
3: As it was in the beginning, is now, and ever shall be, world without end. Amen.
2: O my Jesus, forgive us our sins, save us from the fires of hell. Lead all souls to heaven, especially those in most need of thy mercy. Hail, Holy Queen, Mother of Mercy, our life, our sweetness, and our hope. To thee do we cry, poor banished children of Eve. To thee do we send up our sighs, mourning and weeping in this valley of tears. Turn then, most gracious Advocate, thine eyes of mercy towards us. And after this our exile, show unto us the blessed fruit of thy womb, Jesus. O clement, O loving, O sweet Virgin Mary, pray for us, O Holy Mother of God, that we may be made worthy of the promises of Christ. Let us pray. O God, whose only begotten Son, by his life, death, and resurrection, has purchased for us the rewards of eternal life, grant, we beseech thee, that meditating upon these mysteries of the Most Holy Rosary of the Blessed Virgin Mary, we may imitate what they contain and obtain what they promise, through the same Christ our Lord. Amen. In the name of the Father, and of the Son, and of the Holy Spirit. Amen.

We're here on this, on these hills, on these mountains called the San Jose Mountains. And we can see this beautiful view of these three counties, Orange County, San Bernardino. We can see all the ways down into downtown Los Angeles. Over here. And we're here on this mountaintop to call down the power of the Lord Jesus Christ upon this whole territory that we can see here. We're calling the, want to call the glory of God upon the people and upon our land, so we may have a restoration of our lives. So we may have a vanquishing by the glory of God of the coronavirus. And so that our people can move to a new life, living in the Easter joy of the risen Christ. This is why we're here. We bless all these valleys and all these counties we can see around us. We bless them with the Blessed Sacrament, this sign of the living Lord Jesus among us. And we want this, our Lord Jesus Christ, to pour out his healing power upon all that we can survey here from the whole world. Come, Lord Jesus, bring new life to the people. Bring us out of this darkness back into your light, Lord Jesus, source of all light, source of all healing and all hope and all joy. We ask you to pour out that love and healing upon the world that needs it so much.

peace be to you. In this lesson, we are going to give you hell. I mean the subject of hell. Few today believe in either the devil or in hell. Why do they not believe in the devil when there are so many devilish things about? The communists have tried to convince us that there is no God. Actually, they have not convinced us of that. But they have convinced us that there is a devil. We cannot explain all the evil in the world today. If we are going to deny the evil one? And that was the kind of question that Trench proposed in a very interesting little poem. Men don't believe in a devil now as their fathers used to do. They forced the door of the broadest creed to let His Majesty through. There isn't a print of His cloven foot or a fiery dart from His bow to be found in earth or air today, for the world has voted so. But who is mixing the fatal draught that palsies heart and brain and loads the earth of each passing year with 10,000 slain? Who blights the bloom of the land today with the fiery breath of hell? If the devil isn't and never was, won't somebody rise and tell? Who dogs the steps of the toiling saint and digs the pit for his feet? Who sows the tares in the field of time wherever God sows his wheat? The devil is voted not to be, and of course the thing is true. But who is doing the kind of work the devil alone should do? We are told he does not go about as a roaring lion now. But whom shall we hold responsible for the everlasting row to be heard in home, in church and state, to the earth's remotest bound, if the devil, by a unanimous vote, is nowhere to be found? Won't somebody step to the front forthwith and make his bow and show how the frauds and the crimes of the day spring up? For surely we want to know. The devil was fairly voted out, and of course the devil is gone. But simple people would like to know who carries his business on. And just as they deny the devil, naturally, they deny hell. Because they deny the justice of God, because they deny the existence of guilt and of sin. The basic reason why so many moderns disbelieve in hell is because they disbelieve in freedom and responsibility. The existence of hell is one of the strongest arguments in the world for the reality of freedom. God allows us free choice, and He allows us to have our choice through eternity. To disbelieve in hell is to assert that the consequences of good and bad acts are not indifferent. It does make a tremendous amount of difference whether you eat TNT or drink tea. And it makes a greater difference if your soul drinks virtue or vice. It is just as difficult to make a free nation without judges and prisons as it is to make a free world without judgment and hell. No state constitution could exist for 6 months on the basis of that liberal Christianity which denies that Christ meant what he said. When he said,
Depart from me, ye cursed, into everlasting fire, which was prepared for the devil and his angels. Have you ever noticed that saints fear hell but never deny it? And that great sinners deny hell, but they do not fear it, at least for the moment. The devil is never so strong as when he gets a man to deny there is a devil. The modern man who's not living according to his conscience wants a religion without a cross, a Christ without a Calvary, a kingdom without justice, and in his church, a soft dean who never mentions hell to ears polite. And that is modern Christianity. Why is it that we will praise men for making decisions as to whether they will invest in this farm or in that industry, and at the same time refuse to give them credit to decide whether they will go to heaven or hell for all eternity? Just suppose there was no heavenly judge. Suppose there was no heavenly ledger which recorded our deeds and our sins. Suppose we had no conscience to divulge right and wrong, no memory to record our crimes and our sins. And suppose there were no formal sentence of a judge. Would there not be still left within us something pointing to a destiny according to the way we lived? I mean our passions, dreads, melancholies, fears. Here is a secret world which burns inside. It comes out in curious ways. Why is there so much mental distress if there's not already a hell within people? Seeds that are buried seek light. Trees in a dense forest mount to absorb the light. Shells in sea creep to the shore. A piece of glass in a body works its way out. Murder returns to the scene of his crime, for murder will out. All these unholy deeds are poured out to a psychoanalyst. And along with them all the woes and worries and wounds that are troubling them on the inside. If the stomach cannot keep poison food in it, shall not the poison mind vomit the filth that is already in it? And thus, even though they deny God and judgment, they are attesting to it by the effects of their own lives. Their burdened conscience cannot escape reaping a judgment on its own excesses and torturing itself with its own inner hell. Those who have denied the fruit of love see, as it were, the children at window panes, looking in, denied wounds and bosoms. And then there is all of the distractions and worries, nights and fears of those who are conscious of their own sin, or as a poet has put it, even an atheist is half afraid in the dark. All those in this world who are in the state of grace have within themselves the seed of glory. And so those who are in the state of mortal sin, even though they deny God, have within themselves the seed of hell. Hell begins here. So does heaven. But heaven does not end here. Neither does hell. You need only read modern literature. See how hell has moved in the inside as people have denied it on the outside. It has become even more real than it was before. Our blessed Lord spoke 15 times of hell. 11 times he mentioned eternal fire. 30 times in the New Testament, eternal fire is mentioned.
no doubt about what our blessed Lord said. For example, fear ye not them that kill the body, and are not able to kill the soul, but rather fear him that can destroy body and soul into hell. And again our Lord said, woe to you, scribes, Pharisees, hypocrites, you serpents, generations of vipers, how will you flee the wrath of hell? Our blessed Lord often described it as the place where the worm dieth not and the fire is not extinguished. Ordinarily in this earth, a worm feeds on a decaying body and then dies. On this earth, fire consumes fuel and dies. But our Lord is here speaking of the worm that never dies, the fire that never goes out. That worm that never dies is the memory of the past, which is always gnawing the conscience of the impenitent. Our Lord therefore implied two kinds and two elements of destruction. The internal corruption, the worm, and the external consuming force, which is the fire. Maybe these fires are lighted already in this life by that gnawing conscience for having rejected God's love. As the poet Yeats put it, whatever flames upon the night, my own resinous heart has fed. And how true that is, as each one is locked in his own uniqueness. And Shelley, who knew well this inner hell, described it, and conscience, that undying serpent, calls her venomous brood to their nocturnal task. The worm. Well, we may ask, why should God not warn us? What good would another warning do? That was what the rich man asked. Remember in the parable of the rich man and the poor beggar Lazarus? He asked that someone go back to tell his brothers about how much he was suffering in hell. Now, suppose God had granted the request and sent Lazarus back to his five brothers and they recognized him. Do you think that would change them? They would probably demand proof that he had really lived and died and visited the region of the departing soul. The point is that judgment and hell are things of faith, not of sight. If the risen Christ is no proof to the senses, much less can our anyone risen from the dead be a convincing witness and warning to us. If the resurrection of Christ would not convince those who saw it, the resurrection of a dead man who came from hell will not. If a messenger came back from the rich man, the brothers would probably have tried to kill him, just as the Pharisees tried to kill the Lazarus that our blessed Lord rose from the dead. But why do souls go, then, to hell? They go to hell simply because they refuse to love. That's the only reason. A young man loves a young woman. He gives her gifts. He is faithful to her, generous and kind. She is disloyal, takes gifts, is traitorous. And after being deceived 1,000 times, he still continues to love her. But eventually, there comes a moment when he will say, all right, I'm through now. Love is finished. And so too, God, the Hound of Heaven, pursues us all during life, inviting us to his kingdom, bidding us sit down at the banquet of the Eucharist, fortifying us with his grace and the sacraments,
and we reject. We betray. We are disloyal. We refuse to love, and eventually, when death comes, then our life is sealed, and that kind of love does not come back. Love is eternal, therefore, and so is hell. What is the one thing that love cannot forgive, can never forgive? It is hate. What is the one thing that life can never forgive? It is death. Why? Because death would mean its destruction. What is the one thing that truth can never forgive? Error. And the refusal to love is eternal. What is the punishment like? Well, the punishment is twofold, because there's a double character to sin. Whenever we commit a serious sin, there is, first of all, a turning away from God. Secondly, there is a turning to creature. Take, for example, alcoholism. Obviously, a turning away from God, repudiation of the reason that he has given to us. And thirdly, or secondly, rather, there is the turning to creatures, namely to alcohol. It is fitting, therefore, that there be a double punishment. A punishment corresponding to turning away from God, which is the pain of loss, which is the most terrible of all pains, because that is the loss of God himself. And then there is the pain of sense. We are punished by the very creatures which we abused. Now take, for example, that pain of loss. The soul on this life, enduring it, refuses to love God and no longer responds to his love, just as a magnet cannot have any influence on wood. It never thought of God, attracted, rejected all of his mercy. But when death comes, the soul cannot do without God any longer. It's thrown back on its need of God. But God is not there. It is just as if one had been playing blind man's buff, and he takes off the handkerchief and discovers that he's gone blind. The godless universe it has made persists. And the soul knows that it cannot be happy without life and truth and love, and yet it has eternally rejected those. And that

punishment, as it were, that came from alcohol itself. Hence, there will be different kinds of punishment in hell. The fiercer the grip pleasures had on a soul in this life, the more fiercely were the fires of torment in eternity. Here are three brief and quick ways of describing hell from our own human experiences. First, hell is the hatred of things you love. A sailor lost on a raft at sea loves water. He was made for it, and water was made for him. He knows that he ought not to drink the water from the sea, but he does. Now, in like manner, the soul was made to live on the love of God. But if a soul perverts that love by salting it with sin, then as the sailor hates the very water he drinks, so the soul hates the perverted love it seeks. Just as the sailor becomes mad because he wants water and cannot do without it, so to the soul in hell, once love, and yet that love has been refused and salted with rejection. The wicked do not want hell because they enjoy its torments. They want hell because they do not want God. Hell is eternal suicide for hating love. A second fact is this. Hell is the mind eternally mad at itself for wounding love. How often during life you said, I hate myself for doing that. And you hated yourself most when you hurt someone that you loved. Now the souls in hell hate themselves most for wounding perfect love. Just as you hurt someone whom you love. They can never forgive themselves for that. Hence, their hell is eternal. Eternal, self-imposed unforgiveness. It is not that God would not forgive them. It is rather that they will not forgive themselves. And finally, hell is submission to love under justice. We are free in this world. We can be no more forced to love God than we can be forced to love classical music or antiques. Now it happens in this life very often that souls fall out of love. Many a wife is tied to a drunkard or a worthless husband until death do them part. They do not freely love one another. But they are forced, in virtue of the justice of their contract, to love one another until death do them part. And to be forced to love anyone is hell. The lost souls could have loved God freely, but they chose to rebel against that love, and in doing so they came under divine justice, as the criminal falls from the love of country to its justice. Justice forces the souls in hell, as it were, to love God, that is, to submit to his divine order. But to be forced to love is the negation of love. That is hell. Do not think that if a soul went to heaven, it would be happy. Suppose that you hated mathematics, and you had to spend your whole life with mathematicians, and that every time you picked up a newspaper, spoke to a friend, they were talking about logarithms and algebra. That would be a hell for you. Well, suppose you hated perfect life and truth and love, which is God and his revelation in Christ our Lord, and you were forced to live with perfect life and truth and love. Why, that would be a hell for you, a greater hell than the one you had. Do not think that God is angry because he sentences us to hell. Remember this. The sun which shines on wax softens it. The sun which shines on mud hardens it. There is no difference in the sun, but only in that upon which it shines. So too, the love of God, shining on a soul that loves him, turns to heaven.
and the love of God shining on a soul that hates him turns to hell. Hell is a place where there is no love. Could anything be worse?

0: the story you are about to hear is true.
1: Catholic commentary. Spiritual warfare. Stay ready so you don't have to get ready. Jesus 911.
2: And we are alive, and you know it, an incredible, an amazing Friday. You got it right. We are alive on a Friday, meaning a lot of you all are probably thrilled and pumped, like, yeah, bad Friday. Well, we're happy to be with you, and we're going to be with you 2 hours today, 1 hour here right now, a whole hour where we're going to go over answering every objection, everyone, every question you have, and every objection to indulgences. What on earth are they? And what about the claim that the Catholic Church at one time sold them for money? You could get out of purgatory if you offered up money. Is that true? And then we're going to also be live later on at 1 p.m. Central Time. We're going to be keeping that seat warm for Terry. We're going to be doing the Truth and Justice Show as well. That one will be all about relics and sacramentals, holy items, holy objects. What a great time we're going to have talking about relics, holy items, and what have you. And we got the man in the house, Mac Shank, says, boom shakalaka, great topic. Let us do it. God bless you all. Mac Shank, where you been, brother? Where you been, my man? How you doing, brother? And everybody tuning in, we want to know, where are you all tuning in from? What are you all enjoying to drink? Maybe you're like William, who dug deep into his fridge and found a Cherry Coke Zero. Or maybe you're enjoying, I don't know, a pre-workout, you're pumping iron. Or you're enjoying, I don't know, water, coffee, whatever it is you're enjoying. We want to hear from you. We want to hear from you. We got to begin with prayer, right? We got to get prayered up, faithful. That is the way we like to always begin. And our near and dear friend, our brother, St. Francis Baby Toe, has got us ready. He says, hey, I got you ready. I got your back. We're going to be prayered up in the name of the Father, Son, and the Holy Spirit. What is terrifying? Jesus has told us that if we want to enter the kingdom of heaven, we must be as little children. How many professing Catholics are little children in the eyes of God? How many professing Catholics are self-sufficient, not relying on everything from the Eternal Father? How many Catholics are obedient to their own desires and are not docile to the Holy Spirit? You got to be docile. Holy Infant Jesus, help us to be little children in the eyes of our Heavenly Father. Holy Spirit, help us to be little humble and docile. Heavenly Father, help us to be pleasing to you. Amen. Wonderful way to get us started. Wonderful way to get the ball rolling. And oops, I jumped ahead of myself. We're going to begin talking about indulgences. And we are thrilled and pumped to have all of y'all here with us. Y'all are wide awake, I can tell. When we get questions coming in, that means people love the topic. And that means that you all are wide awake. And that means that we're thrilled and pumped, and we're going to be diving in. And boy, we're going to be diving in deep. We have some amazing questions we're going to get to shortly. But we begin immediately. All right, what is an indulgence? What is it? And you're going to find very often it is very misrepresented. And before we even begin to defend indulgences, we've got to annihilate the biggest misconception. An indulgence is not the forgiveness of sin. I know you've probably heard it over and over from your evangelical interlocutors. Well, they'll say, hold on, an indulgence is the forgiveness of sins. And you guys were selling people, you're selling for money. People could get out of purgatory. That is not true, but we'll get to that later. We're going to tackle every objection that you can think about. We can guarantee you. There will not be an objection that you, by the grace of the Lord, have heard that we won't tackle. Not a good one, at least. We're going to tackle every good objection you can think about. Where can we find this in the Bible? Did anyone ever sell indulgences? We even have that incredible question that came in, which is a great one. So we need to be fair as well. Everything we're going to tackle, we're even going to look in early church history and see, okay, are indulgences found there? Or are they a later development? And is there any example of this the church ever condemning the idea of indulgences completely? Well, we're going to dive into all of that. It does not replace repentance and indulgence. It doesn't replace Christ. And it most definitely doesn't purchase your salvation. And it is not permission. Here's another one I hear often. It is not permission to commit future sins. I've heard that one too. I'm not even joking. I've heard that one. And if you look at the Catechism of the Catholic Church, 1471, it teaches that an indulgence concerns the temporal punishment, the temporary punishment remaining after the guilt of sin has already been forgiven. So we want you to think of three realities, and we have it right there in the image. Think of three realities: guilt, forgiveness, and the consequences. When you do something bad, there are consequences all the time. And in the spiritual realm, there are as well. The Lord God can forgive the guilt of an act, all the while the consequences remain. We have that all throughout the Bible, don't we? And that is an important biblical distinction. When people mess up and they sin, the Lord God will forgive, but there are consequences for bad things you do. That's the real world as well, right? And when we realize that, we're able to understand this a whole lot better. So remember, indulgences don't buy forgiveness. They presuppose you've been forgiven already. And what is a classical example? Well, we've got the incredible Brother Abel who's asking, and we're going to tackle that one in a moment. What a great question. You all are, you're asking some great ones. Now, here is one of the best examples we can find in the Bible. You go immediately to 2 Samuel 12, 13 to 14. David committed adultery with Bathsheba, and he sent Uriah to die. Pretty bad. That was a terrible, mortal sin. Mortal. And Nathan confronts him, and David does repent. He does repent. I have sinned against the Lord. And Nathan will reply, the Lord has put away your sin. Okay, there you have it. The Lord forgave him. We literally read, the sin is forgiven. We're literally told the Lord has put it away. You've been forgiven, David. But is that it? No. Nathan will tell him there is going to be a real consequence, and it will involve the death of your child. Now, we're not going to get into the dialogue about how you think this judgment is, you know, very harsh or what have you. That can be a topic for another day. But the point is this: forgiveness does not all the time, necessarily eliminate every temporal consequence of sin. And it most definitely didn't do it here. That is a real important distinction that will help us understand indulgences. And the Catechism of the Catholic Church, 1472, will tell you, and 1473, it will distinguish eternal punishment from temporal punishment. Remember, they're different. And we'll explain that forgiveness, real forgiveness, will restore your communion with God. But there are temporary consequences that remain. If forgiveness automatically eliminated, I want you to pay attention to this. If forgiveness automatically eliminated every consequence of sin, you got to tell me about David then. You've got to explain David. And as an evangelical who may be tuning in and may be thinking, well, hold on, his sin was put away, right, but he was still punished. He underwent punishment as well. He underwent punishment. Now, this is a great question from the tremendous Brother Abel, the man, the myth, the legend. Abel, how you doing, brother? He says, Are you telling me 1 Corinthians teaches indulgences? Now, I want to be certain where you're going to, what you are referring. All right. Hopefully we're back now. Got a little bit of a hiccup there. I think we lost connection briefly. Hopefully we're audible again. Hopefully we are audible. Audience, let us know. Now, I want to be certain that we're getting Abel's example correct. And we had a little bit of an internet hiccup there. So glad that we're back now. Good. We had a little bit of an internet hiccup. We are back by the grace of the Lord. But a break is sneaking up on us. We want to make sure, Abel, are you referring to 1 Corinthians 5? And we're going to blow that open for the audience. We're going to show you what he's talking about. But we need to combine that with another passage. And we're going to blow you away, audience. Don't go anywhere, because we're about to hit our first break. But we got a lot more to come. We want to tackle not one, not two, not three, every question you have about indulgences. All of them we're going to tackle. And we'll be back in a moment.

And we are back, and boy, are we having a fun time. Before we went to the break, we were tackling a great question from Abel. He is asking, hold on, does 1 Corinthians teach indulgences? And when you combine 1 Corinthians 5, I think that's what he meant. He didn't reply. Hopefully he's still there tuning in. When you read that with 2 Corinthians 6 to 10, it will show you apostolic authority imposing a disciplinary penalty and then later remitting it. That right there is a biblical principle. It's right there. It is right there. So anybody that tells you indulgences aren't there in the Bible, wonderful, that's the one, that's the one. Anyone telling you they're not there in the Bible, they don't know what it means. We got to be clear. Anybody telling you, well, I don't find it in the Bible, then they don't know what an indulgence really is. As we lay it out, and as we go deeper, they will understand. So yes, Abel, tremendous question. You're right, a legendary question, because you grab that, combine that with 2 Corinthians 2, and you've got dynamite there for it. And we've got more. We have more. We're going to be diving into more. Great question. And Abel also asked an amazing one on early councils and fathers, and we're going to dive into that one as well in a moment. Now, another example that a lot of people don't hear about is Moses, right? Moses was forgiven, yet he had his consequences that remained. Here is an example that not a lot of people think about, but it's an example we want to remind you about. He was forgiven, but the consequences remained. This is an example that we don't really hear about this one too much. But I guess because a lot of people realize it is a lamentable story. By lamentable, definitely a regrettable one. But it is one that we should focus upon as well. And it is the example of Moses. He was forgiven, yet the consequences remained. Now, the biblical principle was not limited to David alone. If you look at Numbers, you open up the book of Numbers, chapter 20, verses 8 to 12. God commanded Moses to speak to the rock. Moses, acting improperly, dishonored God before Israel. And God tells Moses and Aaron, because you did not believe in me, therefore you shall not bring this assembly into the land. Now, Moses remained a servant of the Lord, right? He's not an unbeliever. He doesn't mean that he has become an atheist. It means he didn't trust in the Lord. And is he forgiven? Of course he is. We know that because he appears at the transfiguration. He is holy before the Lord. But here, while sojourning on earth, he was punished, showing you that your sin carries a real temporal consequence. Even some of the greatest of the holy saints were punished. You can look at Deuteronomy 32 for that as well. Forgiveness and friendship with God don't necessarily mean that every consequence disappears. That isn't how it works. That is why Catechism of the Catholic Church 14773 says, forgiveness of sin entails remission of eternal punishment, but temporal punishment can remain. It can remain. And Numbers 14, God literally forgives, but God will still punish. This might be an even clearer one. Israel rebels against God and Moses intercedes. Here's one I don't ever hear people bring up. Let me blow you all away with it. Israel will rebel against God. Moses will intercede in Numbers 14:19, and we read, pardon the iniquity of this people. Moses is saying, come on, pardon them, Lord. Please pardon them. Forgive them. They don't know what they're doing. Forgive them. And the Lord will respond, I have pardoned according to your word. He forgave them. Moses is begging, forgive them. And the Lord God replies and says, I have done it. You have asked and I have done it. Is that the case closed? No, because God will immediately declare that the rebellious generation will suffer
consequences. And what happens? Can anyone tell me that's tuning in? What happens to that rebellious group? Can anyone tell me? They don't enter the promised land. Notice what happens. You have sin that occurs. Intercession is made. Moses really did intercede. God says, I have pardoned. And real temporal consequences remain. That is enormous for understanding indulgences. We need to make a real distinction between forgiven guilt and remaining temporal punishment. This wasn't invented in the Middle Ages, faithful. It is an underlying principle already there in the Bible. Let me lay it out again. It is an underlying principle that we find already there in the Bible. And I'm telling you, if only people understood what an indulgence really was, I'm telling you right now, I don't think they would be protesting the way they do. I mean, maybe they would be protesting because Protestants love to protest. They'd probably still find something to protest about, but we would find that this would be a lot easier to understand. Protestants love to protest. They'll find something to complain about. There's no doubt. Don't worry. They will find something that they can complain about. And then they're going to tell you, hold on a moment right there. Didn't Jesus pay for everything? He paid it all. What are you talking about? He paid it all. Why do I have to suffer? He paid it all. All I got to do is accept him one time and I'm done. Finito, dude. It doesn't matter what I do after that. If I sin, the Lord, the shed blood of Christ has already cleansed me. Did Jesus pay for everything? Well, no Catholic would deny that. We know he did. But the Catholic doctrine doesn't exist because he didn't pay for everything. It exists because he paid for everything, not because the sacrifice was not sufficient. And the Catechism of the Catholic Church, 1476, teaches that the treasury of the church is fundamentally the inexhaustible value of Christ's merits before God. Indulgences don't add something missing from Calvary. Now, I'm shocked nobody has asked about Colossians 1. We've got a good crowd here this morning, and I don't see anybody asking about Colossians 1. I am shocked. Colossians 1:24, I rejoice in my sufferings for your sake. St. Paul is even speaking of filling up what is lacking in Christ's afflictions. Does St. Paul believe Calvary wasn't enough? Of course not. He means you've got to really participate in the Lord's sufferings. Apply the first fruits. Apply those fruits of Christ's redemption within his mystical body. He's not denying, saying, well, Calvary wasn't worth anything. Calvary wasn't worth anything. He's not making that claim. Not at all. And we had an amazing question from the incredible brother Abel. By the way, we want to give all of you all a shout out. Thank you all for your support. We wouldn't be here able to do any of what we're doing without you all. And we love the brother Abel, who, by the way, for those tuning in on the radio, Abel is one of our top moderators and members, and he's an undercover Bayern Munich fan. We love the brother dearly. He says, what early councils and fathers teach indulgences? We love it. We love it. Now, you can look in the early church, and we're going to later, and you're going to encounter St. Cyprian of Carthage, who will talk about livelli pacis. Livelli pacis. What is a livelli pacis? They are letters of peace where martyrs and those confessing, they interceded for penitents and for bishops, and that could remit or shorten canonical penance. There you have an example. But one of my favorite ones is the Council of Ancyra. In the 300s, even before the Council of Nicaea, Canon 2, Canon 5, and 6 will give bishops discretion to mitigate periods of penance. Meaning, by the way, some people that would do really bad things sometimes were given 10 years of penance, some 5, some 7. And bishops were given that authority
to mitigate, to lessen it, meaning maybe one was given 10 years. A bishop could say, okay, we're going to lessen that here, depending on their conversion, depending on their conduct. The very Council of Nicaea, 11 years later, Canon 12, will give bishops the authority to treat penitents in a lenient fashion if their repentance was sincere. So to be clear, the principle is right there, Brother Abel, with the early councils and fathers. What is the underlying principle? What a tremendous question. It is that the church will impose temporal and canonical penalties. A real penalty, though, temporal and canonical penalties for forgiven sins. And the church viewed herself as having the authority to remit or to mitigate those penalties. The church has that authority. Anyone wondering and telling you, well, hold on, Abel, you don't find that anywhere in the early church. You definitely do. But you need to understand what is an indulgence. And the early church had the substance of indulgences. Did the language develop? There's nothing wrong with admitting the language developed. The language developed for a lot of things. But the beating heart of the teaching is found right there early on, really early on, because the church had that authority to impose temporal canonical penalties for forgiven sins. And the church possessed that authority to remit or to completely mitigate those penalties. The church had that authority via the power of the keys, and the church knew she had that authority from the very beginning. So really, really, the framework is this. Do we know what an indulgence is? And when we learn what it is, then we are able to stop and say, okay, that really does make a whole lot of sense. And it should. It should. And in fact, we had a dynamite question, a dynamite one from Gary 2.0. What a wonderful image, man. Gary 2.0. He says, hold on, William. Did anyone ever sell indulgences? Did the Pope do it? Did a bishop do it? Did a priest do it? What happened at the time of the Reformation, William? What on earth happened? We want to know. You're going to have to stick around. And we're going to dive into that on the other side of the break, people.

And we are back, and we are having an incredible time, Faithful. We are going over great questions, and one of the ones that we got was from our near and dear brother. He says, hold on. Did anyone ever sell indulgences? Did anyone ever sell them? What's happening? What are you talking about that this was never done or this was never sold? What is going on? Now, we've got to be careful here. There were some individual preachers, and there were some that were abusing the system. There's no doubt. In fact, one of the famous ones, by the way, I have never located the quotes that Luther and others claim came from certain individuals, such as the Johann Tetzel. Those quotes really seem to be ripped out of context, completely abused. But even if we take for granted that Johann Tetzel really was abusing, that is enormously different from saying that the Catholic Church taught that forgiveness could be sold. It didn't. Were there people that were abusing? No doubt. All throughout history, we've had bad people. We've had bad priests, bad bishops. We've even had bad popes. If you've wondered, well, when have there been bad popes? Watch the show we had yesterday on the Cadaver Synod. The horrendous synod. Watch that one. But you never, ever had the church teaching at an official level that indulgences should be sold. It was never done ever. And if you look at the Council of Trent, it condemned that. So were there abuses involving money? Yes. Was selling forgiveness Catholic doctrine? The answer is clearly no. And the tremendous brother TJ says, well, hold on. Hold on. Temporal earthly punishment, that doesn't apply to the afterlife. So you're cooked, William, you're cooked. Temporal earthly punishment doesn't apply to the afterlife. Well, you would most definitely have a hard time explaining that with those of Second Maccabees. You know, you would definitely have a tough time. And let me show you the example. Let's open up our Bible. Let's open up our Bible to read it, because 2 Maccabees 12 is devastating to that objection, because what happens, Judas encounters his men, they have fallen, they died in battle, and he has sacrifices offered for the dead soldiers. Why? We're told so they might be delivered. The Greek word is luo, from the Greek word apoluo, meaning they got to be delivered from the suffering they're undergoing in the afterlife. And that suffering is a result of the consequence of their sins. They're already dead. They've died. Whatever purification, whatever remission is in view cannot be merely earthly. They're not alive anymore. They're not alive anymore. They're dead. They're dead. And Augustine looked at this exact example. They're not alive. They're not alive anymore. And as the incredible brother Richard points out, yep, some attempted to sell, but indulgences can't be sold. Well, a church can pretend to, and they can abuse, but real indulgences can't be sold no matter what. So we want to give Rock and Richard a shout out for that. Great point. Now, on this particular point of 2 Maccabees, St. Augustine recognize that, and he taught that there were certain departed Catholics that could receive assistance after death through the prayers and the Eucharistic sacrifice of the church. So you got an example right there, TJ. TJ's like, man, I wanted to play devil's advocate and they got me. We want to pause and we want to give TJ an enormous shout out. And we want to tell TJ, you rock, my friend. God bless you. I love you dearly, brother. You are tremendous. He just had a child. I think he told us a little girl. I might be wrong. I think he told us a little girl. We want to give TJ a tremendous shout out. TJ is a wonderful member of the familia. Everybody tuning in on YouTube or on the radio right now, say a little prayer for TJ. He's going to need a lot of y'all's help. He's going to need a lot of help with those long, endless nights he's about to have to go through. He's going to need a lot of prayer, man. We love TJ, man. We love him dearly. And we're going to tackle more of your questions. Remember, Faithful, we want to hear from you any and all objections you may have, any and all. We want to hear from you.
What on earth is the treasury of the church? You might have heard it. You might hear Protestants say, what are you talking about? The treasury of the church. And here is where Protestants sometimes hear the phrase treasury is merit. And they're thinking, why are you talking about a medieval heavenly bank account? What are you talking about? But that isn't what we mean at all. That isn't what we mean. If you read the Catechism of the Catholic Church, 1476 to 1477, the treasury is first and foremost, and I'm reading from the Catechism, the inexhaustible value of Jesus Christ's redemption. It also includes the prayers and good works of Mother Mary and all of the saints insofar as these exist entirely. Pay attention, because people hear, what? Mary and the saints, what? But then they don't read the rest. Insofar as these exist entirely through God's grace and within Christ's mystical body. There it is. Within Christ's mystical body. People don't hear the rest of the sentence. People don't read it. And you can find it directly off Vatican.va. So, can one person's holiness benefit another? Oh, yeah. Look at Job 42:8. God tells Job's friends to go to Job and says, my servant Job shall pray for you, for I will accept his prayer. Whoa, hold on a minute right there, man. Why doesn't God simply say, everybody deals individually with me? I mean, Pastor Billy Bob would want that, right? Why doesn't God say, everybody deals individually with me? Instead, God wills to bestow mercy through the intercession of a righteous man. Then you look at James 5:16. The prayer of a righteous man has great power in its effects. Then you look and you see, in Genesis 18, Abraham interceding for others. And you even have that in 2 Maccabees 15, where the dead righteous are interceding for the people of the Lord, the prophet Jeremiah and Onias. A very important text. So God will allow members of his family, of his covenant family, to assist one another in a spiritual manner. In a real spiritual manner, and there's nothing wrong with that at all. No, it is a very biblical concept. And earlier we were talking about this, and earlier we got a great example where we were talking to you about the keys. Now, in Matthew 16:19, our Lord says to St. Peter, I will give you the keys of the kingdom of heaven. Jesus tells Peter, whatever you bind on earth shall be bound in heaven, and whatever you loose on earth shall be loosed in heaven. Then Matthew 18:18 will extend binding and loosing authority to the body, to the apostolic body. And in the Gospel of St. John, chapter 20, verse 21 to 20, 23, the apostles are given authority concerning forgiveness or retaining of sins. So the real question isn't, well, can God remit temporal punishment? You know that he can. You know that he can. The real gnawing question is, did our Lord establish a real, visible, authoritative church capable of administering the fruits of his redemption? And you've got to tell me, yeah, without a doubt. And earlier we had the amazing brother Abel. I don't know if he's still around, brought it up. What about Paul? What about Paul? We love it, Abel. Because Paul really does remit an ecclesial penalty. Now we go to a fascinating Pauline text, 2 Corinthians 2:6-10. A sinner had been subjected to discipline. St. Paul now says that the punishment inflicted upon him is sufficient. It's enough. Then St. Paul says, what I have forgiven has been forgiven for your sake.
in the person of Christ. If you look at the Greek, he literally tells you, I have forgiven in the person of Christ. You can fact check William and look it up in the Greek. What I have forgiven, meaning St. Paul, because he has the authority, has been for your sake in the person of Christ. Big, big time money quote. There it is. Earlier we had 1 Corinthians 5 brought up. There you have it right there. You combine them both, it is enormous. Apostolic authority will impose discipline, and apostolic authority can relax that discipline for the spiritual good of a believer. That is big time. The church didn't wake up in the 1200s and invent the concept of an ecclesiastical remission. No, these roots go right back to the Bible, right back to the apostles. They go right back to the beginning. They go right back to the beginning. And you all have asked tremendous questions. We have an amazing one from Elena. Elena, how you doing? And how are the incredible hurricanes doing? Elena says, hold on, but Nanamite, Jesus died, so I'm forgiven for all my sin. I shouldn't have to do indulgences. My faith alone saves me. As long as I'm faithful to his word, you're a heretic. LOL. We love it. We love it. Is she right, though? My faith alone, I don't need to do anything. All I have to do is have mere faith alone. You got it wrong, William. Well, you got to stick around for the answer to that. We've got a lot more to go, faithful. Don't go anywhere.

And we are back. We're back and we're happy to have, we had an incredible guest on yesterday, Elizabeth Sutcliffe from Warriors for Life Media. We love her dearly. She's amazing. And she says, just wait till the baby is a teenager, because we congratulated TJ earlier for his newborn. And she said, just wait till the baby's a teenager. That is when they really eat. Well, you could have fooled me. My daughter's not a teenager. I guess she forgot to get that memo. I think she forgot to get that memo. And we've got Elena. We have the amazing Elena. Elena is tremendous. She's amazing. She says, hurricane number one for me, when he was a baby, he seemed to be hungry every hour. Do you still have that, Elena? Do you still have that? We love it. We love you all. And we love your engagement. And Elena actually asked, well, hold on. Jesus did it all, William. What are you talking about, man? What are you talking about? And our Lord definitely did die for all our sins, no doubt. But the Bible never says forgiveness means that there can't be any remaining temporal consequences for your sin. It doesn't mean that at all. In fact, remember, after David was forgiven in 2 Samuel, the consequences remained. They remained. And let's remember, you might be thinking, well, hold on, William. Hold your horses, man. William, you're talking about the Old Testament, dude. Christ hadn't died on the cross yet. William, you're not going to trick me, okay, William? You're not going to trick me. Okay, 1 Corinthians 3, in the afterlife, the man is undergoing a fiery purification, and he is suffering loss. That is a suffering in the afterlife. There you have it. Remaining temporal consequences are right there. So if you don't like David in 2 Samuel, you got St. Paul giving you the example in 1 Corinthians 3. And remember, Paul tells already believers to work out your own salvation, Philippians 2:12. If Jesus did it all on the cross, we got nothing to worry about. We can walk around without any worries. Why do we read, work out your own salvation? And if faith alone was a reality, we wouldn't read, faith without works is dead in James 2:24-26. So, tremendous devil's advocate, Elena. Great one. But indulgences don't replace Christ or earn forgiveness. They are all about temporal punishment after forgiveness. Remember, they're all about temporal punishment after forgiveness. And if anybody were to call that heresy, well, they got to deal with the Bible. What does the Bible say? What does the Bible teach? They got to deal with that. They've got to go over that. You all have had incredible, incredible devil's advocate questions, real, real good ones. And we've had a great time going over all of these questions. But what about the dead? That one didn't come up. Can an indulgence be applied to a Christian that has departed, a dead one, a dead believer? The Catechism of the Catholic Church, 1479, says yes, because the faithful departed, they are being purified. They remain members of the communion of saints, and we know that from the letter to the Hebrews. We're part of one ecclesia, one body. Then when we go directly to 2 Maccabees 12, 43-46, Judas Maccabeus will take up a collection associated with sacrifice on behalf of fallen soldiers. And what are we told? Well, the text praises concern for the dead in view of resurrection and atonement. That is enormous, because the actions and the prayers of the living, the actions and the prayers of the living can benefit the faithful departed. I'm going to say it again, for those in the back that maybe didn't hear. The actions and prayers of the living can benefit the faithful departed. That is why the Catholic practice of offering indulgences for souls in purgatory really does fit naturally within that broader, the broader biblical doctrine of the communion of saints. They go hand in hand. And earlier we heard, okay, well, hold on. Where on earth
You know, where on earth do you even find this taught? Well, it is ancient. The early church believed penance could be remitted. It is ancient. And it is fascinating evidence. In the early church, serious sins after baptism, they could involve long periods of penance. In fact, we were talking with Elizabeth yesterday, and we came upon that. We encountered that. We did. In the early church, this could involve long periods of canonical penance. And we find this all over the place, these biblical concepts. And I'm reminded of the amazing words of the tremendous brothers, St. Francis Babito and Elena, the incredible Elena, who both are converts. And they both have shared how when they were Protestant, these concepts were alien to them. But once they began studying and diving in and realizing, hey, the early church taught this, they realized we were sold a lie. And I did too when I was a Protestant. Because when you look at the early church, the brother Abel brought it up earlier, during the third century persecutions, there were certain believers called the lapsi. They had denied our Lord. And that wasn't good. It was under pressure. They said, either you deny the Lord and you sacrifice, or we're going to murder you. Either you deny Jesus and you sacrifice, or you're going to be murdered. And some of them did. That was pretty bad. And here is where the great Saint Cyprian of Carthage becomes such a key figure, a key one, because there were martyrs and there were confessors, people who had suffered for Christ. And sometimes they interceded for penitents, and they requested that their period of penance be mitigated. And that is where we encounter the great Saint Cyprian, who begins talking about the letters of peace, the libelli pacis, the letters of peace. He opposed abuses, but he did not reject the principle that the merits and the intercession of confessors could play a key role in reconciliation and in mitigation of ecclesial penance. He knew that was possible. He knew that was possible. Why doesn't Luther ever take that up? By the way, Luther never denied indulgences, not initially. He denied the abuse of them. He denied the abuse of them. Look at that. St. Francis Babito. I give all of my indulgences to those in purgatory. I'd rather be in purgatory if I was able to help others leave. Legendary, legendary, my friend. And more that we dive into this, the more and more we realize you find it in the Bible. You find it in the early church. You find sin is a reality. Reconciliation is a reality. Canonical penance is a reality. Real ecclesiastical authority is a reality. Intercession of the holy ones is a reality. And even mitigation of penance. You find it in the Bible too. You find it in the Bible. Now, nobody's arguing that language didn't develop, right? We know it did. But the elements are there already. Now, earlier somebody asked, did the Catholic Church actually sell indulgences? And I'm glad Gary 2.0 asked it. The answer is no. Were there genuine abuses that happened in local churches? Yes, in terms of preaching and fundraising, nobody's denying that. Nobody denies that. Nobody. We know that, and we're well aware of it. But we need to correct a myth of the Reformation. People will hear, well, the Catholic Church sold forgiveness, or Rome sold indulgences for money. But that badly confuses Catholic doctrine with abuses connected to indulgence preaching and fundraising. Remember, an indulgence, by definition, was never the purchase of forgiveness, ever. The guilt of sin has already been forgiven. We need to realize what is an indulgence, and it will help you realize what a bad argument we're talking about. What a real bad one we're dealing with.
An indulgence, by definition, was never the purchase of forgiveness. The guilt had already been forgiven. And long before Luther's protest, the church had already condemned the idea, this idea. By the way, all you got to do is look at the Third Lateran Council in 1179. It condemned abuses involving money and church matters and spiritual matters. Medieval canon law condemned simony, which was the buying and selling of spiritual things. It was condemned. And then if we look at the Council of Trent, Session 25, it affirmed indulgences, but then it said all evil gains connected with obtaining them will be wholly abolished. That is big time. The church never said, okay, hold on. Selling them is a good thing. It said the opposite. And in 1567, Pope Pius V, in Etsi Dominici Gregis, abolished indulgence arrangements that involved anything financial. He said, we don't want any kind of an abuse on the local or any kind of level to ever occur again, because this is not the real meaning of indulgences. This is an abuse. Can you believe we've got a whole hour talking about indulgences from the Bible, from early church history, and from the Reformation era as well? Faithful, as we close the doors to the dojo of this show, we want to remind you, we are back again live in 1 hour. We're going to be keeping the chair warm for Terry. We're going to be keeping the chair warm, and we're going to be live in 1 hour. We have a tremendous topic that we're going to be covering. We're going to have a lot of fun, Faithful. We're not done for the day yet. We will see you again shortly. We love you dearly, Faithful. Talk to you soon. See you soon.

Good evening, ladies and gentlemen. Welcome back to the Never Ending Struggle, a program we're on. We look at the endless, seemingly endless passage of Catholic history from the time of our Lord until today, the triumphs and tragedies of the Catholic Church, and we try to have them inspire you, me, and everybody else in this current age with what our fathers did in days of yore. Now, tonight, we're going to do something very funny. We're going to bring past, present, and future all together for you. And not just that, we're going to bring the very ends of the earth into your own home. And contrary-wise, allow you to zero in on your own past and your own future. That sounds very complex, doesn't it? Well, it is. Because what we're going to look at tonight is a portion of the church's liturgical year. We're going to look at the feasts of autumn. Now, before we go into the main narrative, as you might say, there are a few things we have to lay down. All of us who are Catholic and live in the world actually operate under two different calendars, the secular and the religious calendar. Now, these have certain connections at different points, which we'll touch on, but they are distinct. The secular year, as you know, has four seasons: spring, summer, autumn or fall, and winter. They have 12 months, beginning with January, February, March, April, June, July, August, September, October, November, December. And then, voila! Along comes baby New Year, and you're in a new year. Now, the church year in the Catholic Church year is a bit different. For one thing, its New Year's varies from rite to rite. The earliest is the Byzantine rite, and the new liturgical year in the Byzantine rite begins on September 1st. The last to come rolling in is the Roman Rite, the Latin Rite, which is the first Sunday in Advent, which is usually the last Sunday in November, the one closest to November 30th. In between the early bird and the late comer, the other rites of the church, Armenian, Maronite, Syriac, Chaldean, Coptic, etc., they come at different times between those two. And that, so the schema for the most part we'll be looking at tonight is that of the Latin Rite. But we will mention a little bit about the Feast of the

or civil holidays, depending upon the nature of the regime, there'll be more or less of the religious holidays that are also civil holidays. In our country, given its non or anti or whatever Catholic nature, the only federal religious holidays we get are Christmas and but not for religious reasons. And that's about it. Good Friday is a half a day, I think, for the feds. And then in Louisiana and a few other places, the Epiphany is actually a holiday. And in Louisiana, All Saints Day is a state holiday. Anyway, so that's where we are as far as where they come together. Now, the basic shape of the church here is that Advent is the first portion, beginning, as I say, for us Latins, the beginning of our year is the first Sunday in Advent. Now, this goes on until Christmas. You have the season of Christmas that begins with Christmas Day and will continue. Well, thanks to the changes after Vatican II, it gets a little squirrely. But it used to be, in the early days, it was considered Christmas lasted, in a sense, until Candlemas. But liturgically, you had the season after the Epiphany, which is the Sundays of the Epiphany, which is called the first few Sundays in ordinary time in the post-1969 calendar. Then after the, although it's part of ordinary time in the other one, after the Sundays out of the Epiphany, you had the three Sundays of the season of Septuagesima, which was the preparation for Lent. Then you had, and have in both calendars, Lent, which starts with Ash Wednesday and comes to a screeching halt on Holy Saturday. Before 1955, Lent was held to end at the Saturday morning vigil service. Now it's held to end in the evening with the same service, whose time has changed from Holy Saturday morning into the evening. Well, then you get the season after Easter, Paschal Tide, which lasts up until Pentecost. Now, here again, there's a little bit of trickiness because in the newer calendar, it's the Sundays after the Sundays of ordinary time, all the way to the first Sunday in Advent. Traditionally, it was the Sundays after Pentecost, and in the Anglican Ordinariate, in keeping with the difference of the Sarum Rite, a difference shared with certain other dioceses in Europe, rather than doing the rest of the Sundays of the year after Pentecost, they were after Trinity. So, there you go, the Sundays after Trinity. Now, where are we with all of this, with autumn? Well, religiously speaking, autumn, most of autumn, starting in, we'll say, September 1st, although that's the very beginning of the Byzantine calendar, it's the Sundays after Pentecost, as far as the church is concerned. Now, before we launch into a consideration of each of the months, which we'll do shortly, let's take a quick look at what autumn is for the secular mind, because that it has a bearing. It's partly fed by the religious calendar, again, as we'll see. And country-wise, the whole mood of autumn does color how we experience the feasts of the year. So, in northern climes, in New England and New York and various other places like that, as September makes way for October, the leaves change. That, of course, is one of the big things. Autumn is first ushered in by back to school and Labor Day. No wearing white after Labor Day, right?
and then we'll have the back to school stuff. The kids are rushing off. But something else has happened, and like you've got Christmas creep, where Christmas stuff begins to appear in stores and all that earlier and earlier. In recent years, we've had Halloween creep. So you begin to see Halloween things in the stores as early as the last week in July, which, all right, fine. It's a little weird, but there it goes. Although I have a theory that it's not simply store people cashing in. Life, you know, ladies and gentlemen, has gotten so unpleasant and difficult in so many ways. And Halloween and Christmas being, for most people, certainly most Americans, associated with some of the most pleasant times. I think that part of it is a psychological need for escape from the horrors of the present into the past. And I do believe that's what's behind both holidays creeping ever earlier. And in the case of Christmas, which is another time for another day, holding on longer than it used to. That I'm very much in favor of. Not all that keen on the Christmas or Halloween creep, but I like Christmas holding on. Anyway, so the days grow colder, they grow shorter. The pumpkin spice latte starts popping up in the Starbucks. The autumn leaves, as I've said, become a staple of decoration. And this goes on through September and October. In the West Coast, in Southern California, where I've spent most of my life, September is often the hottest month. So apart from the Halloween decorations at the stores, you know, it doesn't feel very autumn. But eventually, in October, November, sometimes a little later, eventually, autumn comes in the form of bright, bright, rich blue skies and golden sepia-toned sunlight as though you were in someone else's memory. Either way, ladies and gentlemen, autumn is a wonderful time of year. And now, when we come back, we'll explore September on the church calendar.

Welcome back, ladies and gentlemen. Great to have you. Well, as you'll recall, we were about to launch into a consideration of September in the liturgical year. Now, on the temporal cycle, it's ever so many Sundays after Pentecost in September. But there's a lot more going on. I jocularly referred to Labor Day and not wearing white after Labor Day. And it's true, Labor Day is considered in many places the end of the summer. But it's very much an American and a Canadian phenomenon. We move on a little bit, and we come to the Marian Feast on the September the 12th, sorry, September the 8th, the Nativity of Our Lady, the birthday of Our Lady. This is a really, really important feast, and up until the 50s, as a result, had an octave. The 8 days afterwards were all very much dedicated to Our Lady, and liturgically, the Nativity of Our Lady, which is also a feast of the Byzantine Rite, incidentally, the Nativity of Our Lady was followed by the second day of the octave of the Nativity of Our Lady, third day, and so on to the 8 days. Now, where do you begin with the importance of this feast? Because truly, the beginning, the birth of Our Lady was the beginning of our salvation. And so it is a major feast. It's not celebrated on September 8th in all the rites of the church. It is in the Roman Rite and the Byzantine Rite. It's one of those things we have in common. And that includes the Eastern Orthodox, incidentally. Other rites of the church celebrated, however, on other days. 2 days later is a really, really important important feast because it's a saint, St. Nicholas of Tolentino, an Italian saint, who is considered one of the great patrons of the poor souls in purgatory. And so if you have anyone who's dead or, and which is all of us, really, be sure to pray to St. Nicholas of Tolentino for their relief after death. Now, September the 12th is a great feast day. It's still within the octave of the Nativity of Our Lady. It's the Feast of the Holy Name of Mary. Now, it commemorates a couple of interesting feasts. A couple of interesting occurrences. On that day, in 1326, you had the Battle of Moray, when the Albigensians were defeated. And you had also in 1690s, I don't remember exactly when, the Battle of Zanta, when the Turks were defeated by the Austrians and the Spanish and the Venetians and Portuguese. But the big commemoration on the feast of the Holy Name of Mary and why it was extended to the universal calendar was the defeat of the Turks at the siege of Vienna. Now, this, of course, is a major event in Western history because if Vienna had fallen to the Turks, there was literally nothing to keep them from the Rhine. There was no great power that would have been capable of doing so. Germany, of course, was very chaotic after the 30 Years' War. So the defeat of the Turks at the Siege of Vienna was a great blow for all of Christendom. And I believe it had a certain literary effect. Why do I mean that? Well, what happened was the emperor left the city in command of the Prince von Stahenberg. And he, in turn, had a very junior commander, who we'll hear about again momentarily, who was a French nobleman
Prince Eugen of Savoy, Eugène de Savoie. And they were there besieged in Vienna by the Turks, and it looked as though the city was going to fall because of lack of provisions and so on. They were being starved out. And just when it seemed that they would have to surrender, suddenly they heard horns. And the horns were the horns of King Jan Sobieski and the Polish army, who through forced marches had come all the way from their country, and all unlooked for broke the siege of Vienna. The Turks fled, leaving behind boxes of coffee beans. Prisoners taught the Austrians how to make coffee, and Vienna has been one of the great capitals of coffee culture ever since. They also invented a pastry to commemorate this victory, the crescent roll, or croissant, in the shape of a crescent. So whenever you find yourself drinking coffee and croissant and eating a croissant, know that you're commemorating the siege. But it was a great victory, and it was due entirely in the minds of the victors to the intervention of Our Lady. And so the Pope made this feast a universal one. But there's more, because a few days later is the feast of the discovery of the exaltation of the Holy Cross. Holy Cross and Harvest, the discovery of the cross by the mother of Emperor Constantine. And it's a major feast for all sorts of people, but particularly, believe it or not, for knights. Because, of course, the cross was the symbol of the Crusaders. And all the orders of knights that we know, the Knights of Malta, the Teutonic Knights, the Ten Knights Templar, and all the rest, they made the cross their badge. It was the great symbol of Christian chivalry, of the willingness of the knight to sacrifice himself as our Lord did. One of the keynotes of chivalry was the imitation of Christ's own declaration in the gospel, greater love hath no man than to lay down his life for his friends. That was what the cross meant. That was what chivalry demanded of the medieval knight. And so to this day, in the existing orders of knighthood, the Feast of the Holy Cross, or Rudemus, is still a major one. And it should be for us too. Well, September keeps going on its way. And we have various saints toward the end of the month. But probably the most important saint of September after Our Lady, the whole month, incidentally, being the Feast of Our Lady of Sorrows, I neglected to mention that September the 7th, I think it's September the 7th, is the Feast of Our Lady of Sorrows. And it's a very important feast because, of course, Our Lady's suffering over the death of her son, the death and torture of her son, is something that, while it redeemed us, it certainly was very painful for her. And when we have our own sorrows and our own pains, it's important to remember that Our Lady suffered just the way we do. And we're not alone in that suffering. But September 29th is Michaelmas, the feast of St. Michael the Archangel. Now, up until 1969, St. Gabriel and St. Raphael had their own feasts. But in 69, they all got dumped in together on St. Michael's Day in the new calendar. But at any rate, Michaelmas is a wonderful feast because it's a good time to redouble our devotion to St. Michael. You remember the St. Michael prayer that used to be universal and still in a lot of places or revived, said after low mass for the defense of the church and the conversion of her enemies. The contemplation of the angels is a very, very important thing.
We don't think about them enough. We don't think about our guardian angels. We don't think about the part that the angels play in the governance of the universe. And certainly, we don't pray to them for their help. Saint Michael, of course, is the chief of the angelic armies against the devil. He also plays a role at death. He's the patron saint of France, the Holy Roman Empire, and various other places. In fact, in France, he has a feast on October the 6th. I believe the apparition of Saint Michael at Mont Saint-Michel in Normandy, the famous monastery on the semi-island of the sea. But Saint Michael is the great hero. And we need to pray to him a lot these days. A lot. Saint Gabriel, of course, he's very important as the messenger of God, brought the message of the incarnation to Our Lady, and was, you know, just a marvelous being. Saint Raphael gets the least press, the healer of God, the doctor, as it were, but we see him in the book of Tobit in the Bible. And he's traditionally taken as a patron by doctors and physicians, people like that, and also travelers. So you can pray to St. Christopher, but also don't forget to pray to St. Raphael when you're going on a trip. These, the angels with whom we share reality, shall we say, are our brothers, our older brothers. They were tested the way we are, but they only needed to be tested once. And then, of course, they passed or they failed. They stayed loyal to God or they fell with Lucifer. Demonology, of course, is a branch of angelology because the demons have retained a lot of the abilities of their angelic nature. But, of course, they don't mean us any well and never will. Which is why it's all the more important to get to know their unfallen counterparts. And especially, as I say, the guardian angel. Each of us has one. Several of us, by virtue of office or position in life, have two. Towns, states, countries all have guardian angels. And so we need to pray to all of them, especially today. For relief. We'll be back, ladies and gentlemen, to look at October momentarily.

definitely out there. In New England, the decoration of houses with scarecrows and leaves and Indian corn and all that kind of thing becomes a real contest, you might say. Every house trying to outdo every other. Apples come to mind, and the apple cider, all that sort of thing, really makes October an enchanting month. But the feasts of October can't be forgot. Interestingly enough, the first Monday in October is 2 days in, one in the United States, a holiday, a federal holiday of the United States, and it's a Dominion holiday, I guess you would say, in, and if you wouldn't say it, then I will, in Canada. In Canada, it is Canadian Thanksgiving, which is a, where our Thanksgiving, which we'll talk about in the next segment, is very much bound up with the Puritans and all that. The Canadian Thanksgiving, which, because they're further north, and so their harvest was earlier, the Canadian Thanksgiving is very much a European-style harvest festival. And, of course, that's one of the dominant themes of autumn, is the harvest. Something you don't see that much of if you're in a city, but at any rate, becomes a big deal. And in churches of all sorts, depending on where you are, Catholic churches included, you'll have harvest festivals and all sorts of pumpkins and squash and that kind of thing around the altar. But the first Monday in the United States is the much maligned holiday of Columbus Day. Now, Columbus Day used to be 11 October, regardless of the nearest Monday. And that was the case up until 72. And Columbus Day, interestingly enough, is connected to another Marian feast, believe it or not. And that Marian feast is the feast of Our Lady of the Pillar, Nuestra Señora de Pilar, which is the feast commemorating the apparition of Our Lady to St. James the Apostle while she was still alive. He was in Zaragoza, as they called it in his day, Caesar Augusta, in Aragon. And he hadn't made many, if any, converts, and he was about ready to pack it in when she appeared to him on top of a pillar and said, "Stick to it. Your Spaniards will come around eventually. You're doing an important work here." So he did. And, of course, we know Santiago as the heir, as the patron of Spain. But when Columbus was off in the ocean blue with his three ships, they were getting restive and mutinous. They were far from land. So he made a vow to Our Lady of the Pillar, whose feast was coming up. And he told his men, if they didn't find land by the time her feast had come and gone, they would turn around and go back. But they did. And the day we call Columbus Day is, as a result, also the day of Our Lady of the Pillar. So it's a very important link to the Marian nature of the discovery of the Americas. And the fact that Columbus was such a devotee of Our Lady. And not the evil, terrible man of academic myth and moronic stupidity, which you see a lot of these days. Idiots everywhere, not a drop to think. Anyway, now October the 7th is a major feast day. Our Lady of the Rosary is originally Our Lady of Victory, and it commemorates another great triumph, which we owe to Our Lady, and that is the Battle of Lepanto in 1571. Just as the siege of Vienna broke the Ottomans on land, well, Lepanto broke them pretty much at sea. And except for the Barbary pirates, who
they couldn't very well conquer anything, but they were adept at taking whole villages of Italians and Irish and Spaniards and Icelanders as slaves back to North Africa. Other than that, the Turkish threat was minimized because of Lepanto. And Lepanto was, of course, immortalized by G.K. Chesterton in the poem Lepanto, which is always worth reading when the feast rolls around. But while originally called Our Lady of Victory, it is now called Our Lady of the Rosary. And the reason is that St. Pius V and Don John of Austria, who led the fleet against the Turks, and various other people involved prayed the rosary very hard and attributed the victory at Lepanto to the use of the rosary. But there's another Marian element to the victory at Lepanto, and that element is that Don Juan of Austria placed on his ship a copy of the image of Our Lady of Guadalupe in Mexico, which shows you how closely connected the Spanish Empire was then. So after the battle, to commemorate this great feat, he gave the copy of Our Lady of Guadalupe's picture to one of his vice admirals, a Genoese fellow named Andrea Doria, after whom the ill-fated luxury liner was named. Well, he put the image up in a church on his estate, and it became what it is now, which was the center near Genoa of a huge local Italian devotion to Nostra Signora de Guadalupe. And it's interesting because it's not quite, but almost separate from the Mexican devotion. And it's a very indigenous Italian thing now. So October the 7th, you've got Our Lady of the Rosary. October 11th, Our Lady of the Pillar / Columbus Day. So October moves along quietly, happily. Oh, one thing I neglected to mention about Our Lady of the Rosary. It was actually extended to the entire world because of a victory in 1716 against the Turks by Prince Eugen of Savoy, who we first saw as a junior officer at the Siege of Vienna, the Battle of Petrovaradin in what is now Serbia. This was a big defeat for the Turks and completed the liberation of Hungary. So October is, of course, the month of the Holy Rosary. And so you've got 2 months dedicated really to Marian victories against the enemies of the faith. Again, I cannot emphasize how much we need to pray to these wonderful, wonderful protectors that we have, especially now when we need so much protection. But as October moves along, what is looming in the eyes and hearts and minds of children and shoppers? You guessed it. Halloween. Now, there's a lot of controversy over Halloween. And that's because it's got, on the one hand, very mixed origins, and on the other, because decidedly different groups have taken very decidedly different usages of it. First and foremost, it's important to remember that Halloween is the vigil of the Feast of All Saints, which is, of course, the first day of November. Now, being a vigil liturgically meant that there was fasting and abstinence on that vigil day, which is why to this day in Ireland and Scotland, one of the big dishes for Halloween is called Colcannon, which is basically mashed up potatoes and cabbage, because they would have a meatless supper. Now, you had several things going on at once at that time of the year. The Eve of All Saints was also seen as, in a sense, an extension of the Eve of All Souls. And in parts of Europe,
especially the British Isles, but not only, you would have children go from door to door doing something called souling, which basically meant that they were go to house asking for refreshments, goodies, in return for praying for the dead of that family. Now, that went out of fashion, depending on how and when people became Protestant. But Halloween, because of its association with that, also became associated with the idea of the dead, the ghosts, the fairies. This is the time of year when the veil between the worlds is very thin. People say that as though they know what that means. Who knows what it means? I don't. But that was one of the times of the year, like Candlemas Eve, St. John's Eve, and so forth, where supposedly the denizens of the other world could make themselves known. And it led to a lot of, in Catholic Europe, it led to a lot of interesting games and practices. But we'll talk a little bit more about it and finish off our consideration of Halloween in the next segment, because it is integrally connected to the first two feasts of November. See you momentarily.

ladies and gentlemen, we left ourselves hanging at Halloween. One of the things that unfortunately has spoiled the fun, and I do say spoiled the fun because I'm old enough to remember and to enjoy very, very much the Halloween of the early 60s, the trick-or-treating, the bobbing for apples, the Halloween parties, the whole fun of it. And that was one of the great things about Halloween, was that it was fun. The Halloween that I knew, of course, was a bit different from that of my father's day, because trick-or-treating was actually fairly new device, and it was done precisely to tone down what had become a very violent, in some places, time of vandalism, because Halloween was seen as a time when you could do whatever you wanted, and people did. But through various means, trick-or-treating being one of them, they got them off that, and I'm glad they did. Both neo-pagans, Satanists, and Protestant fundamentalists have decided to see in Halloween, which after all has Catholic origins, there are quote-unquote pre-Christian, i.e. pagan elements to it. But like Christmas, they don't, believe me, ladies and gentlemen, when you put up a Christmas tree, you're not worshiping Thor, despite what you'll hear. So too with Halloween. But, as I say, people have tried to co-opt it in recent years. And so a great way to deal with that is to return it to its original function. And that is to turn trick-or-treating into souling. How do you do that? Well, very simple. If you're a trick-or-treat-e, where the kids are coming to your place, I'll tell you what I've done every year. Put a little note into each sack of candy asking for their prayers for my dad. And I've actually had, as years have gone by, I've had families come back and tell me that they've done it. The other is, when you send your children out trick-or-treating, when they come back, before you let anybody have a piece of candy, make sure that as a family, you pray for the repose of the souls of the people, of the loved ones, the people who gave you stuff. And if it won't do them any good, it'll certainly do somebody some good, because as we know, God uses prayers to the dead, regardless of whether or not, even if the person is in heaven where they don't need it, or in hell where it won't do them any good. Now, that having been said, at the stroke of midnight on Halloween, we find ourselves in November, the month of the Holy Souls, truly a magical time. Truly a magical time. All Saints Day commemorates all the saints who ever were and ever have been. And it was one of those great feasts with an octave. All that's left of the octave today, since 1950-something, is that for the octave, you could get the plenary indulgence for whomever you choose by going to pray in a cemetery every day during the octave. So that's very, very important to do during the octave of All Saints. Now, interestingly, in many places, the evening of All Saints becomes the eve of All Souls. And in the traditional liturgy, prior to the 50s, 60s, sometime or other, no earlier than the 50s, it was very, very interesting because the second Vespers of All Saints were immediately succeeded by the first Vespers of All Souls. And they were Vespers for the dead. So the Vespers of All Saints were extremely, the Vespers were white or gold. It's just a really triumphant feast
of heaven. But then all that gets taken off. They put on black. You've got the vespers of the dead. And after that, people would go into the cemeteries and light candles. And that survives in a lot of places here in Central Europe, in Louisiana, the Philippines, Latin America, a lot of places. Commemoration of the dead on the evening of All Saints begins. All Souls comes, and there's a lot more, of course, in virtually every Catholic and some non-Catholic countries. Although it doesn't really make a lot of sense theologically, in Sweden, Finland, and Estonia, it does make sense theologically for Lutherans. The churches of Sweden, Finland, and Estonia have retained All Souls Day. So, again, visits to the cemetery. As we know, the Mexicans and some other Latin Americans make a big deal of the Day of the Dead for All Souls Day. And it certainly is a very solemn time for commemorating the dearly departed. Well, that octave day of All Saints, forgetting a couple, can't do that. November the 3rd is an extremely important day. It's the Feast of St. Hubert, the patron of hunters. And like the harvest, hunting is a very autumn thing. So if you like to hunt, or even if you just like to eat the results of the hunt, St. Hubert you need to pray for. And of course, all over Europe and elsewhere, they have the Hubertus Messe, the Messe of St. Hubert, the St. Hubert's Day Mass, where they have the music is provided with hunting horns, which is something to hear, I can assure you. This goes back, by the way, lest you think this is some sort of hunter's version of a post-Vatican II guitar mass. This has been going on for centuries. And in the Rituale, there's a special blessing for St. Hubert's bread, which is given to both hunters and dogs to eat on St. Hubert's Day. And there'll be a blessing of the hounds. It's very impressive. Really, just a wonderful celebration of that great saint who was a tremendous hunter. Went hunting in the Ardennes forest in Belgium one day, was confronted with a white stag with a crucifix between his antlers. It was a Sunday, and he shouldn't have been hunting. And the white stag admitted that he was actually Christ. So St. Hubert, St. Hubert, converted, became the first bishop of Liège. But he is the patron of hunters ever since. The following day, the 4th of November, is St. Charles Borromeo. One of my name patrons, but definitely the major name patron of Blessed Emperor Charles of Austria, and a great reformer of the church in his day. Now, November the 8th, the octave day of All Saints, is also, believe it or not, my birthday. So I'm very fond of it. But there are a number of interesting feasts. I've always had a great devotion to Saint Michael, the archangel. And I never really understood why, because I was born on November 8th. I had no connection to him, so far as I knew. But it turned out that November the 8th is, in fact, the major feast of St. Michael in the Byzantine calendar. So that made sense. But there's several other feasts that day, the Four Crown Martyrs, and a recent beatification, Blessed John Duns Scotus. So, a few days later, on November the 11th, you have the Feast of St. Martin of Tours, Martinmas. Now, like Michaelmas in England, where they would generally eat goose, they also had the asters all over the place. They call the Michaelmas daisies. In continental Europe, it was Martinmas that was the day for goose, Martinmas geese.
so-called because when the people of Tours wanted to make Saint Martin bishop, he hid. And the geese pursued him and revealed his location. And so in this part of the world, they eat geese on Saint Martin's Day and after. And I have to tell you, the Martini Gans, as they say, is just really delicious. But that aside, Martinmas is a great day in the European and the Catholic calendar. It has, of course, a civil significance for British and Commonwealth people, Americans, French, and Germans, because that was the day, November the 11th, 1918, the 11th hour of the 11th day, that World War I ended. It's interesting that in the British Empire, Commonwealth, and the United States, the remembrance flower for the dead of the Great War is the red poppy, because of the poem, "In Flanders fields the poppies grow, between the crosses row on row." In France, it is the Bleuet de France, the blue cornflower. And in Germany, it's the Vergiss mir nicht, the forget-me-not. And so in Germany, France, Britain, Canada, Australia, New Zealand, the United States, South Africa, India, each of these flowers gets worn by their respective folk. And from time to time here, I've seen a mixed, naturally growing combination of poppies, cornflowers, and the other. And it's really quite amazing. Well, the last major movable feast of the new calendar in November is the Feast of Christ the King, as it's the last in October. Feast of Christ the King sums up the year, whether you celebrate it in October or November or both. The last feast, of course, is November the 30th, St. Andrew, patron of Scotland. So if you're Scots, be sure to go to a St. Andrew supper. With all of that, ladies and gentlemen, the year comes to an end, and we are ready for Advent and the countdown to Christmas. So God bless you all, and we'll see you next week.

We are live on an incredible, a phenomenal Friday afternoon, morning, depending on where you're tuning in, afternoon, evening, wherever you all are tuning in. We are going to have an incredible time. We're going to be talking about holy water, relics, and sacramentals. Any and all questions you have, we're going to be tackling them. Is this really superstition? Some people claim this is just total superstition. Some people make all kinds of claims, and they will say, well, this isn't biblical. This is totally, totally unbiblical. What are you all doing? This is total superstition. Today, we're going to be diving in, and we're going to have an amazing, a tremendous time learning. And along the way, we're going to even tell you any questions you all may have about sacraments, sacramentals as well, sacraments too, anything you all may have on your mind. We're happy to tackle any and all of your questions. And we're going to have a great time because today we're going to be diving in deep. We're going to look at all of the theological information. We're going to look at the Bible. We're going to look at early church fathers as well. And this is a very deep topic. And we always got to be prayered up, man. I got to say, I'm having a great time filling in again for Terry. You may be wondering, where's Terry, man? Where's Terry? Barber, don't worry. He'll be back with you soon. I'm keeping the chair warm. Terry, I'm keeping it warm for you, man. You left the light on for me, keeping it warm. And I'm enjoying, you left a few delicious diet sodas in the fridge. I'm enjoying them, Terry. I'm loving them. We miss you, Terry. We want you to be safe on the road. We want you to be safe. And we hope you're having a tremendous time. And I got to remind everybody, as Terry would say, there's a kind of state that we all got to be living in. That is the state of grace. I've got to remember my man, Terry, man. I got to remember the brother, Terry. Brother, we miss you, man. He'll be back soon. But we're keeping the seat warm. And hopefully you all are enjoying the shows that we're giving you. And we hope you're loving it. We got to be prayered up, man. We got to be prayered up, faithful. And we indeed are. From the tremendous brother, St. Francis Babytoe, who is a prayer warrior. Father, forgive them. During Jesus' holy crucifixion, he repeatedly asked the Father to forgive those about him. When the Roman soldiers mocked him in front of his mother, Father, forgive them. When he was mocked by his people to come down from the cross to prove himself, Father, forgive them. When those crucified next to him mocked him, Father, forgive them. And one was saved. After Jesus had died, his prayer was answered again for the centurion. If Jesus prayed for the salvation of those who ridiculed him, beat him, and treated him as though he were subhuman, mustn't we live praying for everyone who is against us? Behold the brutality left upon the holy face, yet mercy and love poured forth unto death. Holy Mary of Medjugorje, help us to have the same conduct as your dying son every day of our lives. Holy Sister Mary Magdalene, help us to meditate often on our Lord's love and mercy upon the cross. Holy and brave Veronica, help us to be full of compassion for the holy face, no matter the cost. Holy face of Jesus, help us to always love those who abuse us. Amen. Father, Son, Holy Spirit. Amen. We're prayered up. We are prayered up, faithful. And that allows us to dive in and dive in deep. We're going to do. We're going to have an incredible time. And we want to remind you, any and all questions you may have, we're going to be taking them as well. Imagine you walk into a Catholic church and you encounter somebody dipping their fingers into holy water. Then another one wearing a blessed medal. And then maybe another one pointing to a relic of a saint kept in the church. Or maybe you got Father coming to your home to bless your home. Immediately, you're going to hear from your evangelical friends. Immediately, you're going to hear, what superstition is that? You think that objects have magical powers? But that completely misunderstands Catholic theology. We don't believe holy water is magic. We don't believe it is magic. We don't believe a medal is a magical amulet. We don't believe that a saint's bone yesterday on display was the jawbone. Give me one moment, faithful. It was the jawbone of the great blessed Fulton Sheen.
And with that in mind, we don't believe that a saint's bones have some kind of independent supernatural force. No, we believe God can and does use material creation as a real instrument of his grace and blessing. And that idea is not foreign to the Bible. It is everywhere in the Bible. God uses water. God uses oil. God uses clothing. God uses the laying on of hands. And God will even work a miracle involving the bones of a dead prophet. That one's pretty amazing, isn't it? Right? So our faith is not Gnosticism, no. We don't believe matter is evil. Anyone saying, well, you know, you believe this and you believe that. We don't believe matter is evil. For those that don't like matter and they hate matter, well, they are either Gnostic or they're proto-Gnostic. That's a big issue. We are not Gnostic. We're not proto-Gnostics in any way at all either. No, get that out of your mind. Rat, can get that out of your mind. We believe that the Word became flesh, the Logos became incarnate. And when you understand real biblical theology of matter, then Catholic sacramentals, they look a lot less strange, right? They begin to make a whole lot of sense, right? Once you begin to understand biblical theology of matter. But what exactly is a sacramental? Now, we need a very important distinction. A sacrament and a sacramental are not the same thing. There are seven sacraments instituted by Christ. Sacramentals are sacred signs instituted by the church. And the Catechism says in Catechism of the Catholic Church, 1667, that sacramentals reassemble the sacraments and signify especially spiritual effects obtained through the church's intercession. And Catechism of the Catholic Church, 1670, makes that distinction even clearer, in an even clearer manner. Sacramentals do not, and we need to be clear here, this is important to understand, and I promise you all, the more that we dive in, the more and the more that we begin to unveil all of this, the easier it is for you to be able to understand. We want you to be able to fall in love with the faith and for you to be able to say, okay, that really does make a lot of sense. Sacramentals do not confer the grace of the Holy Spirit, not in the manner that sacraments do. But through the church's prayer, they will prepare us to receive grace and cooperate with it. So to be clear, baptism is a sacrament, right? Baptism is a sacrament. We're going to make it very clear for you all, faithful. We're going to have, I want to let you know, maybe you've always wanted to know about this. Maybe you have always really desired and said, I want to learn about this. I want to be able to dive into this and I want to master this. Well, you're going to, we promise you. You're going to fall even deeper in love with your faith. And for those of you all that are wondering, hey, hold on, guys, where is Terry? We're keeping the seat warm for him, all right, guys? We're keeping it warm for him. And along the way, we're hopefully tackling all of your questions and having a wonderful time doing it. Baptism is a sacrament. Holy water is a sacramental. Did you know that holy water appears in the Bible? We're going to show you where. The Eucharist is a sacrament. A blessed crucifix is a sacramental. Anointing of the sick is a sacrament. A blessed medal is a sacramental. So we need to be clear and we need to not confuse the categories. It can be easy to do that. And we need to remember, a sacramental is not a magic trick. You guys believe in magic and what have you. No, we believe that the church is taking material creation and directing its use towards God. And God loves that. The incredible brother, Saint Francis Baby Toas, are my green, purple, and brown scapulars a sacramental if they have been blessed? Each has holy images on them. They definitely are. And for anyone wondering, by the way, brother, thank you. Thank you for your support, my friend. We would not be able to do what we're doing here without you all. You all are beyond amazing.
If for anyone out there tuning in, if you're green or you're purple or your brown scapulars have been properly blessed, they are sacramental. So they definitely are, brother. They are. And the holy images make them even more beautiful and tremendous. And as sacramentals, they are, we're going to lay it out, as sacramentals, they are sacred signs that through the church's real prayer and your incredible faithful use of them, they will dispose you to receive grace and to deepen your devotion to God. They will dispose you to receive grace and deepen your incredible devotion to the Lord, to deepen and to help you with your walk with God. A blessed scapular is incredible, and it really is a sacramental. And none of us believe these are magical charms. We know everything comes from God. We're well aware of it. Faithful, we got a lot more to come today on the Truth and Justice Show. Keeping the seat warm for Tremendous Biceps Barber. We'll be back in a moment, Faithful.

And we are back, and we are having an incredible time. We're talking about sacramentals. We're talking about holy water. We're talking about relics. Yeah, and we're having an incredible time doing it. But earlier we mentioned holy water. What? What do you mean holy water's in the Bible, William? What are you talking about? Now, this one probably does surprise a few people. Someone says, holy water? Show me that in the Bible. All right. Open up your Bible to Numbers 5:17. And we read in the Bible, the priest shall take holy water in an earthen vessel. Well, how do you think the water becomes holy? The priest will bless it. The priest will say prayers over it. It is holy water. And here we have holy water in an earthen vessel. So when they tell you, hey, I want you to show me, where is this holy water you all talk about? Well, we got it right here. Yep, the actual expression holy water appears right there in the Bible. Now, we have to be precise. We are talking about the old covenant, but we're still showing you the concept of holy water.

tabernacle. We're talking about sacred space, sacred ritual, and real material creation being incorporated into worship. So if anybody ever mocks a Catholic, well, if they mock us for the concept of holy water, you can tell them, have you read Numbers 5:17? Because if you had read Numbers 5:17, you wouldn't be mocking us. Holy water and baptism is also very important. Now, why does the church sprinkle holy water? Well, the catechism will tell you, and the catechism's really clear. Catechism of the Catholic Church, 1668, will list the sprinkling of holy water as a sacramental sign and says it recalls baptism. That is enormous. When I enter into a Catholic church, when I dip my fingers into holy water, when I make the sign of the cross, I'm not saying magic, magic water, protect me. I'm not saying that, man. I'm remembering I have been baptized. I belong to the Lord. I was baptized in the name of the Father, of the Son, and of the Holy Spirit. Remember over and over how the Bible will show you how water really is associated with the Lord saving activity at the flood, at the Red Sea, the parting of the Red Sea, at the Jordan, at Ezekiel's cleansing of the water, at our Lord's baptism in John 3 and Titus 3, baptism itself in Colossians 2. We don't worship water. We recognize that the Bible will use it for special means many times over, because God loves using visible signs to communicate invisible realities. Visible signs to communicate invisible realities. Well, hold on, William. Does water have magical power? No, we don't believe water in and of itself has magical power. Now, Diet Coke, now that's another thing, right? It's a whole other thing. Totally joking, Mabel. Totally joking. But we don't believe that water has magical power. Before they come for us with the pitchforks and they say, you all believe you're a Catholic and you believe in superstition. We're gonna get accused of all kinds of things. Might as well lay it out for them, even if they don't want to hear it. You might as well lay it out for them. Let them know this is the Catholic teaching, and what you are laying forth is a misrepresentation. That is not what the church teaches. So we gotta educate people. We've got to. Now, we don't believe in conjuring up magic to manipulate any kind of supernatural power. We don't believe that. We believe that Christian sacramentals involve all of our dependence upon the Lord, all of it. The object, we need to be clear, is not God. The object does not control God. The object is not an independent source of power either. We need to be very clear about this. This is important to understand, because a lot of times people get it wrong. A lot of times they get it wrong. So we are here trying to clear it up, to make it clear for you so you can be able to understand and you can know what the church teaches. In the Catechism of the Catholic Church, 1670, we read that sacramentals work how? Through the prayer of the church, allowing us to receive and allowing us to cooperate with grace. Yeah, we can cooperate with grace, or we can reject it. We can choose to cooperate with grace, or we can choose to reject grace. We can choose it. That means treating holy water like an automatic magical charm is terrible. I've seen videos of people doing that. Well, buy this holy water here and you're going to be cured. No, there's no guarantee that'll happen. There's no guarantee. We have our faith in the Lord, and everything comes from the Lord. But we don't believe in superstition. We know that God, through the prayer of the church, will bless and really protect us. He will. We know that. We have no doubt. And we know that sacramentals point directly to God. They point to God. Really, really important. That's important.
Somebody says no guarantee. No, there is no guarantee. If somebody says the object automatically guarantees that nothing bad can happen to me, that is a, that you need to understand, the church doesn't teach that. The church teaches that God, through the prayer of the church, will bless a person that protect them, right? No doubt. But to guarantee nothing bad will happen, that is not official Catholic teaching. Sacramentals point beyond themselves directly to God. Directly to God. Very important. So God will use physical objects. Over and over we can see God really does use physical objects. And that's a good thing. That is a good thing. And it's a larger biblical principle. Does God sometimes choose physical things as instruments through which he will perform an extraordinary work? Yeah. Look at Acts 19. Look at the book of Acts. God will perform incredible miracles through St. Paul. And even the cloths that had touched Paul, they were carried to the sick. Diseases departed and evil spirits came out. Think about that. Think about it. Physical objects touched the apostle. Those objects were carried elsewhere, and God worked miracles associated with them. The Bible doesn't say, stop, hold on a moment, that is superstition. No, instead, the Bible tells us God did it. That is the enormous distinction. St. Paul's handkerchief, isn't a wizard's talisman. We don't believe that. Nobody believes that. The power belongs to God. But God chose to work through matter, right? And there's nothing wrong with believing that. God chose to work through matter. That's perfect. That's wonderful. And that is rock solid Catholic teaching, that God chooses to work through matter. That is the biblical worldview that we have all over the Bible, that God will work through matter. Because creation is good. When God created it, he said it was good. Another example we have is in the bones of Elisha. Relics. Now we're getting to relics, guys. We've been talking about sacramentals. We've been talking about physical objects that God can use. Now we turn our discussion to relics. Now we turn them to relics, and we arrive at the bones of Elisha in the Old Testament. An incredible passage. Anyone saying that relics are superstitious, you got to deal with the Bible, right? You got to deal with the Old Testament. 2 Kings 13, 20 to 21, what happens? Elisha dies. Elisha is buried. And later, another man's corpse is thrown into Elisha's tomb. And what happens? The man's body touches Elisha's bones and the man comes back to life. Let that sink in. The relic is a dead prophet's bones. And contact with those bones, that is associated with a miraculous restoration to life. But we're not arguing for magical power. God raised the man. God is the one that raised the man. But the Lord chose to perform the miracle when that man's body contacted the remains of the holy prophet. So if anyone says God would never use the physical remains of a saint, the answer is 2 Kings 13:21. There is your answer. Hold on, William. Are there any relics in the New Testament? You bet there are. You bet there are. And that principle doesn't vanish and disappear in the New Covenant. No, I'm going to argue it becomes even clearer. Because if you look at Acts 19, 11 to 12, there are objects associated with St. Paul's body, and they're involved in healing and deliverance from evil spirits. You got it right there in the book of Acts. Then look at Acts 5, 15. Many people that are sick are brought into the streets so that even St. Peter's shadow might fall upon them. And don't forget the woman with the hemorrhage. Don't forget the woman with the hemorrhage. When she reached out to touch our Lord's garment, our Lord healed her. Remember, the biblical worldview is not, well, material contact
It's with holy persons or items. That is superstition. No, it isn't. The biblical worldview is God can and God will use matter however he wants to. However he wants to. And did you all know there are three classes of relics, and we can give you multiple examples in the Bible of multiple classes of relics too. Did you all know that? Boy, are we going to have an incredible time when we return on the other side of the break. Faithful, we got a lot more to come. We're having an incredible time talking about holy water, holy relics, sacramentals, and we're keeping the seat warm for tremendous Terry. Terry, we love you. We love that you let us hang out here today, and we'll be back in a moment.

And we are back, and boy, are we having an incredible time. We are talking all things holy water, relics, and sacramentals. And we've said there are indeed three classes of relics. That is correct. There are. Now, here's a very useful teaching segment for all of you all, everyone to learn. Traditionally, we have spoken about different classes of relics. Now, what is a first-class relic? It is a part of the bodily remains of a holy one, a saint. For example, maybe a fragment of a bone. Now, we had one yesterday when we all tuned in, or for those that did tune in, to the amazing beatification of the phenomenal, the tremendous, blessed Fulton J. Sheen. May he pray for us. And that like a bone, it was a jaw. That's a first-class relic. We saw that. Clear example of that yesterday. Then a second class relic is something that is used, that is personally used or possessed by the holy saint. That would be a second class relic. A third class relic, which are pretty common, generally is an object that is brought into contact with a first or sometimes second class relic. It depends on the relevant devotional usage. And are there biblical parallels? They are indeed. There are indeed. Where is the example of a first-class relic? Elisha's bones, right there in 2 Kings 13:21. What about a second-class type parallel? And I'd love to hear from you all, faithful. Do you all have any relics? Do any of you all own any relics? I'd love to hear that. Maybe a second class one, maybe a third class one. I'd love to hear from you all. Does anyone have any? Now, when it comes to a second class, first class, Elisha's bones, 2 Kings 13:21, a second class type parallel would be an object associated with somebody's body. And we have a parallel in Acts 19 where we encounter that there are objects that are tied to, not literally tied, but they're associated with St. Paul's body. Now, the biblical point is very important. You have the underlying principle here that our Lord can really act through physical objects associated with holy persons. That is enormous. Isn't that incredible? That is gigantic. And it is a teaching that we need to understand. Now, we want to rewind a little bit. I want to go back to the Old Testament, 2 Kings 5, 10 to 14, where, remember, we're talking about holy water, we're talking about relics, and we're talking about sacramentals as well. In the Old Testament, Naaman suffers from leprosy, and God uses water to heal. Elisha tells him, go and wash in the Jordan 7 times. Now, Naaman doesn't want to do it at first. Why should this water even matter? Why does the water even matter? But he will eventually obey. He goes down into the Jordan. He will dip himself 7 times, and his flesh is restored. Wow. Now we have to ask the obvious question. Did the Jordan River have magical power? Nobody believes that, right? We don't believe the Jordan River itself had magical power. We don't believe that. We believe God healed Naaman, but God chose to attach his miraculous action to a physical act involving water. And there may be places where God will attach his healing miraculous action to a particular location. There are areas where there are healing waters associated with the Lord. At Lourdes, there are. At many other areas, because God will attach his miraculous action to water. And that is important because the physical element itself is magical water. The physical element is not an independent source of supernatural power. Our Lord is the source.
But the Bible will show you over and over God choosing material things as instruments and signs of his action. So the Catholic sacramental worldview is not matter is magic. No, it is matter belongs to God, and God can use it however he chooses, in whatever way he would like to choose, in whatever way. My goodness, our Lord used spit and mud. If anybody says, well, why would God use physical stuff? But, you know, just pray directly to God. Pray directly to God. You know, what are you doing? Y'all are really superstitious, man. Then we need to talk about the Gospel of St. John, chapter 9, verses 6 to 7. We got to look at that. You know, if anybody's going to be doing that, we got to look at that. You know, really, really important. Really, it is so important to understand this. Our Lord will encounter a man born blind. Born blind. And our Lord could have commanded him to see. He could have done that. There would have been no doubt about it. He could have done that. But what is done? What does he do? Instead, he does something else. He will spit in the ground. He'll make clay with the saliva, and he'll put the clay in the man's eyes. Then he'll command him to go and wash in the pool of Siloam. The man will wash, and he'll come back able to see. Now, was the mud magical? No. Was our Lord lacking power without the mud? Of course not. The God of the universe, the creator of all, wouldn't lack any power. Then why even use it to begin with? Because our Lord is perfectly free to use whatever he wants. And he's chosen to use physical signs, and he's chosen to use instruments when accomplishing what he wants to accomplish. He's done that. That is why the objection that, well, God would never use a physical object to really communicate a blessing, that is an unbiblical argument. Earlier we talked about, and by the way, we want to hear from you, faithful. Do you have any questions about sacramentals, relics, holy water? Think about the hem of our Lord's garment. Here's another incredible passage. In the Gospel of St. Mark, chapter 5, verses 25 to 34. A woman is suffering from hemorrhages for 12 long years. She says, if I touch even his garments, I shall be made well. And she does touch our Lord's clothing. Immediately she is healed. And now notice what Jesus says. Superstition, he tells her. No, he doesn't. No, he doesn't tell her that. He doesn't. He tells her. He tells her, daughter, your faith has made you well. The garment isn't a magical object. Our Lord is a source of healing. Our Lord is a source, and her faith is directed to Jesus. Yet the physical contact with a garment, that became involved in the miracle. Let me lay it out again. That contact with a garment became involved in the miracle. And then you look at Acts 19, and that principle is taken even further when clothing associated with Paul is carried to those that are sick. Clothing really associated with St. Paul is carried to those that are sick to be healed. Remember, God created matter. Matter is good. If matter was bad, our Lord wouldn't have assumed human flesh. God can employ matter for whatever reason he wants to. And he's done it many times over, hasn't he? What about the early church? What about the early church in terms of relics? Oh, what a great, what an amazing, what an incredible question there that you have laid out, Shiri. Shiri, have you been? We haven't seen Shiri in a moment. She's laid down a great question, and we're going to tackle her question on the other side of the break, because we've got about 2 minutes before we hit our break, and we want to give it an in-depth reply, and we want to remind any and all of you all, anything you have on your mind, any questions, we are tackling them. Now, did the early Christians, did they venerate relics? They did, without a doubt.
And one of the earliest pieces of evidence we can find in the 100s, a work called The Martyrdom of Polycarp. A work called The Martyrdom of Polycarp, where after St. Polycarp is martyred, the followers, the faithful, the Christians, want to gather up his remains, and they want to protect him, and they want to save them, and they want to make sure they're not lost. And we read the account, and when they gather up his relics, we're told that they treat them as more precious than gold. They value them. They love them. They care for them. Now, they're not worshiping them. They're honoring them. They're actually not even honoring the bones themselves. They're honoring the saint. They're honoring the great bishop, St. Polycarp. So you have examples anywhere you look. You've got it in the Bible. And then you have it in early church history. So if anybody tells you this is not a biblical concept, you tell them it definitely is. And a concept that even the early followers of the Lord followed. Faithful, I'm having a great time today keeping this chair warm for you, Terry. The man, the myth, the legend, Terry. Tremendous Terry Barber is out today. I am filling in for him on the Truth and Justice Show. He will be back Monday. Do not fear. But I'm keeping the seat warm for Terry. Terry, we love you. We're praying for you, my man. But I'm really enjoying it. Don't make me get used to it, man. I'm not going to want to leave, man. We love you, Terry. We love you, man. And we'll be back in a moment.

And we are back and we're live and we're having an incredible time. We are diving in so deep and we're talking about holy water, relics, and sacramentals. And what a fun show we've been having. We had a great question. We want to remind you all, now is the time to send your questions in. If you have any, now is the time. Tail end of the show. But we're having a great one. Shiri, all about hugs. One of our incredible moderators, one of our incredible members is wondering, hold on. Do Protestants save relics or only Catholics? Believe it or not, Protestants do. They do preserve relic-like objects. Although they won't call them relics and they don't venerate them, there'd be a big difference. For example, we know that after he died, there were belongings of Luther that were preserved. There were writings of his, personal ones they preserved, clothing, furniture, and many other examples, not only from Luther, but from other reformers that really they saved and they valued. The difference would be that we as apostolic Christians, we don't only preserve relics as like historical memorabilia, which is kind of what they're doing. That really pretty much is what they're doing. We don't preserve them as if they're historical memorabilia. We venerate relics because they are attached to that particular figure that we are honoring and venerating. In reality, the veneration is going towards the saint, the holy figure that either, you know, is attached to it in some way. And we know that worship belongs to God and God alone. We know that. So preserving objects that they may believe are very valuable and important, they've done that throughout history, only that they will not venerate them. So there is a difference there. There is a bit of a difference there, but that is actually a very, very good question. Look at who we got there. Look at who we have there. He pops up every now and then he'll vanish for like a week. Where you been? Biceps Bronca, man. We miss him, man. Used to be in every show, man. Now the guy, so he'll pop in every now and then. We know where the guy is. The guy's in the beach enjoying some margaritas, man. He's enjoying some margaritas. Faithful, we're having an incredible time diving in. And we're also, is wearing a blessed scapular or a medal superstitious? We can't do a show without talking about that. Let us dive in more. We're not done. Remember, a Catholic will wear a blessed crucifix. Another may wear a miraculous medal, or maybe both. And then maybe another will have a brown scapular, or maybe the brown, the green, all of the scapulars. And somebody may say, look, all you got there is an amulet. What are you doing? All you got there is an amulet. You believe in magical powers, man. You believe in them. You believe in all kinds of magical powers. What are you doing? No. No, we don't. We don't. A blessed religious object is a sacramental. And according to the Catechism of the Catholic Church, 1667 to 1670, sacramentals are sacred signs connected to the church's prayer that really does dispose Christians to receive grace and cooperate with it. There is a key part, cooperating with it. That is the one thing so many miss, cooperation. We don't believe that they're magical amulets. We don't believe that they're in and of themselves, that apart from God, they give you all these kinds of magical powers and what have you. We don't believe that. The church has never taught that. The church has never, ever taught that. We have a great and incredible question from the amazing Shiri. Shiri, God bless you, Shiri. What a tremendous question. We've got some great ones that have been coming in. Really good ones today. We're very, very happy. You all are wide awake.
wide awake. And Shiri says, hold on. If everyone in heaven is a saint, does that mean the things that you save from your family members that you believe are in heaven would also be relics? Yes. Yeah. There's no doubt. In Catholic theological practice, a relic will refer to the remains or belongings of someone that is recognized as a saint. Now, commonly, the way we use that in Catholic terminology and lingo is through the church's canonization process. But would that be the case if you're, use the example of maybe your grandmother? And I don't know if your grandmother is deceased, and I don't know, so forgive me if I'm not trying to say she is. But we'll use an example of your grandma. We'll pretend that she's passed on, and she is in heaven, and you have full hope that she's in heaven. Your grandmother who passed away, maybe she had a great treasured rosary she'd use a lot. And here's the important thing. Utilizing that would mean a lot. So your grandmother's rosary, it can be a treasured, number one, it can be a treasured memento. And it could also be looked at as a relic. That's right. Now, even if she hasn't been publicly recognized by the church as a saint, you can have that hope. Now, usually the church would use that language for those that are officially canonized and recognized, but you can have that hope that your grandmother truly is in heaven. And with that hope that your grandmother truly is in heaven, it would be a relic. Now, remember, here is the important point. If somebody says, well, hold on, her grandmother hasn't been canonized, canonization doesn't make you a saint. Here's a big error. Somebody says, well, Shiri, your grandma has not been canonized. She's not a saint. Canonization doesn't make someone a saint. That might be one of the biggest errors you're ever going to hear. It will recognize that the person is in heaven. It will recognize it. And the canonization process is not done for every single person in heaven. There are a lot of people in heaven that haven't been canonized. So if you have that true hope your grandmother is in heaven, then that would be a relic. There's no doubt about that. What a great point. What a great, great question. We're so glad that all of y'all are asking the real good ones. You all are wide awake today. We're glad. Well, we'd hope you'd be wide awake. It's afternoon already. So we hope you'd be wide awake. Faithful, you all have been asking some tremendous ones, and we want to pause and wonderful, wonderful, wonderful. I love that. I love that. Very, very nice. And the goated Lena Molina says, I'm wearing a blessed brown scapular with an image of the Holy Family showing the Virgin Mary and Saint Joseph stepping on the dragon. I want to see that image. I would love to. Because as you know very well, Catholic teaching is that our Lord crushed the head of the devil. But all of us, by being part of the body and following the Lord, we can crush the head of the evil one as well. I would love to look at that. Very biblical in its concept, very biblical in its theology. I love that, man. I'd love to check it out. I would love to check it out. And these are great questions. We got Maria del Carmen. ¿Cómo estás, Maria? We hope that you are doing great. We hope you're having a tremendous one. And let me show you. Okay. Let's open up our Bible because Maria has a great question before we're done. She has a tremendous one. She says, hold on, William. Maria del Carmen, Romana, we love you dearly. Thank you for your support. Please give us strong arguments to defend kissing human saints' relics, such as the skull of Saint Agatha. A lot of Protestants attack us over it. Well, they shouldn't, because honoring the bodily remains of the holy ones is very biblical. If you look in Genesis 50, and you look Genesis 50, 25, and you look at Exodus 13, 19, Joseph
commanded Israel, carry his bones out of Egypt. And Moses did that. Joseph has died. And Moses will pick up his bones and carry them. Will not treat them with disgust. Will treat them with honor. And they're carried all along as they travel around. They carry the bones of Joseph to what? To make sure they're cared for. Now, if one is also doing the same thing for the skull of Saint Agatha, well, the principle's right there in the Old Testament to care for the bones and the remains of the holy ones. You have it right there. Remember that kissing is an act of veneration, an act of love. It is not worship. In fact, the Bible tells you to greet one another with a holy kiss. So if the body of one of these, Maria del Carmen, is really the temple of the Holy Spirit, and it is according to 1 Corinthians 3 and 1 Corinthians 6, there is no problem at all. And if the Bible shows you the carrying of Joseph's bones was holy, well, then there's nothing wrong with carrying the bones and honoring the bones of Saint Agatha. It is a very biblical teaching. A very biblical one. Faithful, we're going to miss keeping this seat warm. But Terry, you got to hear us. Terry, are you hearing? Wherever you're at, we loved filling in for you. We loved keeping your chair warm. And anytime you got to be out again, you know, you fly the bat signal, you let William know. And William had a great time on the Truth and Justice Show, filling in temporarily for tremendous biceps barber. We'll be back with you all next week, but we had a great time. Terry, we love you. You be safe, brother. And everybody, seeing you again. God bless you. Y'all are tremendous and phenomenal. Have a wonderful and a holy weekend. Get to Mass.

name of the Father, Son, Holy Spirit, amen. I'd like to welcome you to our program, Clean Sweep with Father Broom. Great to be with all of you. And as always, we'd like to start off our conversation by inviting Mary to come to be with us. Mary is the Mother of God. Mary is the Mother of the Church. Mary is also the Mother of each and every one of us. Also, we pray that beautiful prayer, which is the Hail Holy Queen. We invoke Mary as our life, our sweetness, and our hope. So let's turn to Mary and ask Mary to pray with us and to pray for us. As you pray the prayer that she loves most, and that prayer is the Hail Mary, also known as the Angelic Salutation. Together. Hail Mary, full of grace, the Lord is with thee. Blessed art thou among women, and blessed the fruit of thy womb, Jesus. Holy Mary, Mother of God, pray for our sinners, now and at the hour of our death. Amen. Now, my friend, let's invite to accompany us our spiritual director, and that is the Holy Spirit. Holy Spirit is one of many wonderful titles. Holy Spirit is known as the Paraclete. He's also known as the Gift of Gifts. He's also known as the Sweet Guest of the Soul. He's also known as the Interior Master. St. Paul says we really don't know how to pray as we ought. But the Holy Spirit. He says, Romans, that we don't know how to pray as we ought. Come, Holy Spirit, fill the hearts of your faithful and enkindle within us the fire of your divine love. Send forth your Spirit and they shall be created. Thou shalt renew the face of the earth. Let us pray. O God, who did instruct the hearts of your faithful by the light of the Holy Spirit, grant us that by the same Spirit we may be truly wise and ever rejoice in his consolation through the same Christ our Lord. Amen. Glory be to the Father, and to the Son, and to the Holy Spirit, as it was in the beginning, is now, and ever shall be, world without end. Amen. Our Lady Fatima, pray for us. Saint Joseph, pray for us. Saint Michael, pray for us. Saint Gabriel, pray for us. Saint Raphael, pray for us. Saint Ignatius, pray for us. Saint Francis Xavier, pray for us. Blessed Fulton Sheen, pray for us. Saint Faustina, pray for us. All God's angels and saints, pray for us. In the name of the Father, and the Son, and the Holy Spirit, amen. True, my friends, a family that prays together stays together, and a world at prayer is a world at peace. Many blessings upon all of you. And we rejoice because yesterday we had the formal beatification of no longer venerable, but blessed Fulton J. Sheen. Praise the Lord. And the essence of his holiness was the love for the Lord, especially love for the Eucharistic Lord present in the Most Blessed Sacrament, in which this great man of God, model for priests and bishops, as well as for lay people, found the essence of his holiness in the Lord,
by making his daily holy hour. His daily holy hour, which he made from the beginning of his priesthood until his dying day, which was December 9th, 1979. He actually died in front of the Blessed Sacrament. What a great way to end his life. Dying in front of the Blessed Sacrament and entering into eternity with the Lord welcoming him. Well done, faithful servant. He called this holy hour, he called it his hour of power. I invite all of you to consider making the hour of power in your own life, the hour of power. I've given the spiritual exercises for 20 years and thousands of people have gone through my program. Part of the program is, it's like a tripod. I give a talk every, the beginning of every week. There are 10 weeks. Talk lasts usually about an hour, a little bit more. Then there's a group sharing on the topic. For example, principle and foundation, why we're here. We're here to praise God, to reverence God, to serve God, and by means of that, to save our soul. However, the very heart of our program, the spiritual exercises, 10 Weeks to Spiritual Advancement is my new book, is to be faithful to your daily holy hour. That's the very essence in the heart of the program. Following in the footsteps of Fulton Sheen. That's right. Following in the footsteps of venerable, no longer venerable, but blessed Fulton Sheen. The hour of power. So if we want to have power in our lives, let us receive our power from the Lord himself. And that takes us into the gospel for today. We're reading through the Gospel of St. Luke, chapter 9, verse 18 through 22, those five verses. And it starts off the gospel today. Once when Jesus was praying in solitude. Isn't that an invitation for us to make our own prayer in solitude? Isn't that an exhortation from the Lord? If I am praying in solitude, also you are called to pray in solitude. I have a wonderful picture of our Lord praying in solitude in the Garden of Gethsemane, inviting the apostles to stay awake and pray with me. Could you not pray an hour? Here's that picture. It's a very good depiction of Jesus in his prayer. This would be Jesus praying in the Garden of Gethsemane. And there the apostles, instead of praying, they fell asleep. So we see the gospel today in which Jesus himself is in solitude praying. Maybe remember that our Lord, before he chose the 12 apostles, he spent the whole night in prayer, in communion with the Heavenly Father.
Then he chose those who would be his own. Also in the Gospel of St. Luke, we see Jesus praying. In another occasion, the apostles are observing him. They turn to him and say, Lord, teach us how to pray. And upon this request, we have Jesus saying, when you pray, say, Our Father who art in heaven, hallowed be thy name. So the Our Father comes by the apostles observing Jesus pray. Here we have this, once again, this beautiful depiction of Jesus praying in the garden. And then offering them that prayer, which is the Our Father. So, my friends, Jesus in the Gospel today when he comes out of his prayer, yes, his disciples who are with him a very important question. What do the crowds say that I am? The crowds. And the crowds say he's John the Baptist has returned, or Elijah, or one of the ancient prophets has returned. And all of these, as you're aware of, all these were opinions, and they're actually false opinions. Then he asked them, now, who do you say that I am? And of all the disciples, Peter is the one that responds. And he says, the Christ of God. Christ of God. Jesus rebukes them and tells them not to tell this to anyone. The word Christ, by the way, is a Greek word, the Kairo, which Christ actually means the anointed one. The Jewish people, once they chose their king would be anointed with oil. You may remember when Samuel is pursuing, seeking for the king, and he goes to the house of Jesse and goes through his sons one at a time, and finally David arrives from the fields. He was tending his flock because he was a shepherd. And he was of wonderful appearance. And David was anointed with oil. And it says, from that moment, the Holy Spirit rushed upon David. Holy Spirit rushed upon David. He was the anointed for Christ, Jesus Christ. Jesus means Savior. Christ means the anointed one. So I would invite all of you to enrich your own prayer life
by asking yourself this question, and this can be a means to truly enrich your prayer life. Who is Jesus Christ for you? That's the big question. Who is Christ for you? This can really help you out very, very much in enriching your prayer life, meditating upon what we might call the Christological titles for Christ. Christological titles or titles for Christ. St. Ignatius says in the exercises, we meditate upon the life of Christ. We pray for the grace of intimate knowledge of Christ, that we love him more ardently and we follow him more closely. Intimate knowledge of Jesus Christ, that we love him more ardently, follow him more closely. There are actually many, many, many Christological titles. I'd like to just offer you a few. And this is not exhaustive, but rather there are many Christological titles. And many of these Christological titles are taken especially from the New Testament, and some are taken even from the Old Testament. First Christological title that captivates me, maybe you also, is there in the Gospel of John, we have the I phrase, where Jesus describes himself by beginning with the word I. Personal pronoun I. In John chapter 10, Jesus says this, I am, the good shepherd. Then they go on to say, I am the good shepherd. I know my sheep, and my sheep know me. I know each by name. The good shepherd knows his sheep. And the good shepherd is willing to even suffer and die for his sheep. The bad shepherd, or the marauder, when he sees the wolf come, he takes to flight. Not so with the good shepherd. Good shepherd loves his sheep so much that the good shepherd is willing to lay down his life for his sheep. And what you can do, related to John chapter 10, the chapter of the good shepherd in the Gospel of John, is make a parallel reflection or meditation taken from the most famous psalm in the Bible. Pope John Paul II had the habit of taking one biblical passage and comparing it to another passage, and how one passage would shed light on the other passage. That was one of the
spiritual practice of Pope St. John Paul II, the Good Shepherd of the flock from 1979 to 2005. What a great Good Shepherd he was. Fulton Sheen met him. Fulton Sheen lived about a year into the pontificate of John Paul II. Here is the parallel passage. To get to know and love and follow Christ all the more. And who is Jesus Christ for you? Many, many titles. I'm just giving you one now. That of the Good Shepherd. Psalm 23. And this is a good passage also, as Father Tim Gallagher says in one of his talks, that when you find yourself perhaps in a state of desolation, we all go through tough times, state of desolation, we have to know how to cope with desolation. And St. Ignatius says in Rule 6 for the Rules for Discernment, pray, meditate, some penance, and examine your conscience, those four practices. And with respect to prayer and meditation, you can take the Psalm of the Good Shepherd. Close your door. You're going through these moments of desolation, and very slowly, ruminate, meditate, ponder, contemplate, reflect deeply upon these words. The Lord is my shepherd. There is nothing I shall want. He leads me beside restful waters. He gives rest to my soul. Even though I have to walk through dark valleys, I fear no evil because you're with me

for years to come. The Lord is my shepherd. There is nothing I shall want. And then jump to John chapter 10, in which Jesus takes this wonderful psalm related to David, related to himself, because he is the good shepherd of the flock, and we are among the sheep of his flock. Jesus applies it to himself when he says, I am the good shepherd. I know my sheep, and my sheep know me. Then, my friends, moving from contemplation to action, because as St. Ignatius says, we're called to be contemplatives in action. That's right, we're called to be contemplatives in action. We are called to be a good shepherd, Tom, also. Because we all have our flocks, our children, maybe our friends, maybe our relatives, maybe our nephews, maybe our nieces, maybe our colleagues. We all have our sheep. And the secret, my friends, for us to be good shepherds of the flock or the sheep that are entrusted to us is we first have to be a good sheep of the good shepherd. For that reason, my friends, we can say the Lord is my shepherd. I shall want for nothing. So my friends, we've had a good conversation today. Thanks be to God. I'd like to invite all of you to share our message with the whole world. And I, for my part, I will give you my priestly blessing. And I'll place you on the altar in the Mass that I'll be celebrating in a few minutes. The Lord be with you. May Almighty God bless you, the Father, and the Son, and the Holy Spirit. Amen.

Peace be to you. All that we have said up to this point can be summarized in the difference between law and love. Really, in the Christian way, we are not governed by law at all. We should be beyond it. We seek not just merely the keeping of the commandments, but we seek to be related to our blessed Lord. Is it hard? Is it possible? Remember, one day a young man came to our blessed Lord, and he asked what he must do to be saved. And our blessed Lord said that he must keep the commandments. And our Lord mentioned about 5 or 6 of the commandments, such as not stealing, not committing adultery, and the like. And the young man said, I have kept all these from my youth. Our blessed Lord then added, if you would be perfect, go sell all you have. Give to the poor, then come follow me. The young man left our Lord. He went away sad because he had great possessions. The apostles were troubled about this. After all, must everybody sell everything that he has to follow our Lord? So they said, who then can be saved? And our Lord answered that it is not possible with men alone, that is to say, by our own human power we cannot, but it is possible with God. All things are possible with God. We have his grace. Is Christianity hard, therefore? In a certain sense, it is hard. Hard from a worldly point of view. But it gives such inner peace and joy that those who obey the law of love of our blessed Lord find it very easy. Really, when we understand the full import of the law of our blessed Lord, we find it to be this. Our Lord is saying, give me all of you. I do not want just so much of your time, so many hours a day, so much of your money, so much of your work. I want you. I have not come to torment this natural self of yours. I've come to kill it. No half measures are any good. I do not want to cut off a branch here and a branch there. I want to have this whole tree of the natural man cut down. I do not wish just to drill a tooth or crown it. If it's bad, I want it out. So he says, give me your whole self. Is that a loss? No, because he said, I will give you a new self. I will give you myself. My own will shall become yours. The trouble with us when we hear the law of our blessed Lord is that we are trying to remain what we are and at the same time to keep a reasonable amount of peace. We want to be what we call good. We want our heart and our mind to go one way. Maybe it's after money, maybe it's after pleasure, maybe it's after social prestige. And at the same time, we do want to behave honestly and chastely and to keep the commandments. Now that is exactly what our blessed Lord said that we were not to do. He said a thistle cannot produce a fig,
And if I am a field that contains nothing but grass seed, I cannot produce wheat. If I want to produce wheat, the change has to go deep. Down below the surface, I have to be plowed up to be resown. And that was why our Lord said, if you would be perfect, come follow me. Oh, and again, be ye perfect as your heavenly Father is perfect. He meant that we have to go in for full treatment. It is hard, but the sort of hankering after it is a bit harder. Really, when we get down to rock bottom, what are we afraid of? We are afraid to give our finger to God because we fear that he may take our hand. So we have little secret gardens back in our heart that we tend. The fruit is not his. It's ours. We wall it off from him. Sometimes a petty sin or vice or selfishness, whatever it happens to be. We do not get the full joy of being a Christian. It's very hard for an egg, for example, to turn into a bird. But it would be much harder for it to learn to fly while remaining an egg. We are just like eggs now. And we cannot go on being just what we call a good egg. If we insist upon being a good egg, we either become a good egg, a really good one, or a bad one. And what is a good egg? A good egg is an egg that hatches. It can be readily seen that what our blessed Lord insists upon is a kind of a death. Namely, we have to renew in our own lives exactly what happened in his. He is the pattern. He repeatedly said to, not only to Nicodemus, but to us, we are to live again, we have to perish to that old existence. If there is anybody who hopes that in Christ the real danger spots are rendered harmless, and that nothing else can happen to us, because after all, he's what we call a kind Savior, and who takes even hardened sinners back with no questions asked. Well, that person must first come to terms with the text that our blessed Lord said he would not subtract one jot or tittle from the severity of God's law. That he had come not to abolish the law, but to perfect it. In other words, grace is not cheap. It cost our Lord his life. Can you think of anything that is more costly than that for which a man must pay on the cross? So if we want peace, we have to pay that price without that death to the lower life. Not the death to our higher life, no. But without that death to our lower life, there is no peace. There's only fear. And we live just a kind of a half existence. Remember our blessed Lord said that he who wills to do the will of the Father in heaven will know whether the teaching is from God. By this he means one of the reasons there are agnostics and skeptics is because they're not keeping the law of God. We know his will. We will understand his doctrine. It could very well be that we have entirely too much insistence upon a knowledge of Christian doctrine and not enough insistence on the doing. Our blessed Lord never said
that if you know my doctrine, you will do my will. But he did say that if you do my will, you will know my doctrine. In other words, only he who does the will, who is in earnest about it, who stakes his life on it, will come to understand Christ and all that his redemption means. Our Lord is known really only to those who venture. Not to the cowards is he known. Now at first, our blessed Lord is always a disturber. When you are still living in the natural order, oh, he seems to irritate you. You're dealing with a God who seems to be leading you into a kind of a crucifixion. You are a nice, easygoing worldling, and you have settled down comfortably into what you call your worldview. But if you are in earnest with Christ, you will have to give up that comfort. And not because you're supposed to be a nervous worrier, but simply because it is a false peace. The first advent, therefore, of Christ into our lives is actually that of one who upsets us. But then once we give ourselves to him, he becomes our defender. Before we have Christ, our heart accuses us. We are unhappy with half measure. Then after we give ourselves to our Lord and his law of love, then our heart is at peace and Christ becomes our defender. His attitude completely changes once we have changed ours. This is just another way of putting the difference between commandments and love. Commandments only restrain me. We see them as hurdles and obstacles in the way of life. And those who live by the commandments ask, how far can I go? What is the limit? How close can I get to the abyss without tumbling in? Is it a mortal sin? This is not the way of love. It's not the way of peace. It is the old Adam that is within me that talks this way about commands. So when I merely obey commands, I am never there as a whole person, but perhaps at most only with the better half of myself, and the other half remains in opposition. That's the psychological state of everyone who obeys a command. Never the whole heart. But when I love, I am a whole person. For love is a movement of my whole self. It's an overflowing, limitless giving of oneself. Therefore, it can never be commanded. It can only happen. Up to this point, we have said that the Christian doctrine of morality is a total commitment to Christ, so that we put on his mind, we think his thoughts, we love what he loves, and we ask ourselves whenever we do anything, will this be pleasing to him? But there's another side to the love of God, is the love of neighbor. Two laws go together. And the love of neighbor is not merely giving eggs to a neighbor when the neighbor wishes it. It is really being a sin bearer. What does that mean? Well, some years ago, I remember meeting a woman who was
very much distressed because her son had been put into prison. I think it was the fourth arrest for crime, robbery, and murder. She was bitterly ashamed and broken-hearted. And then I asked myself, why does she have all this shame? And there came to me the words of the prophet Isaiah that had referred to our Lord. And I might say of her, she had borne his griefs, carried his sorrows. And the chastisement of his peace was upon her. And it would only be by her stripes that he would be healed. This good mother had very few sins in her life, certainly no serious sins. And yet love made her exceedingly sinful for his sake. So immediately the mystery cleared up. The love which a woman can put out for her son, and which makes her so entirely one with him that his sin is her sin, his disgrace is her disgrace, his shame is her shame, is the nearest thing that we can ever get on this earth to the love of God and to know what God really is. In our own turn, therefore, we have to see that all of our sins became his sins. Our disgrace was his disgrace. Our shame, his shame. And in his own body, he bare our sins upon the tree. This is what forgiveness costs. That's why we said grace is not easy. We are not therefore to think that we are pious when we begin living our individual holy lives apart from our neighbor and apart from the world and suffering humanity. That was the trouble with Simon the Pharisee. The sinful woman came into the house and poured out ointment upon the feet of our blessed Lord. Simon was scandalized. He wanted no contact with anyone that was sinful. He was only concerned about keeping the law just for himself and maybe his own false inner peace. And our blessed Lord said to Simon, do you see this woman? Do you understand her? Her sins are part of the sins of the world. And then he went on to say that he was taking on her sins, and the pouring of the ointment was a preparation for his crucifixion and his burial. She was forgiven much, and forgiveness costs an awful lot. Forgiveness is love in action, and love means sin bearing. Forgiveness can only be accomplished by sin bearing. And sin-bearing means a cross. It means that to God. And it must mean that to us. That is why our blessed Lord said, if any man will be my disciple, let him take up his cross and follow me. The meaning of the cross is love bearing the sin of the beloved because of oneness with him. We can know the sin-bearer Christ only as we bear the sins of others. We are redeemed in order to be redeemers, and we are not saved until God makes us saviors. The Christian has to go with our Lord into the Garden of Gethsemane and must pass from there to Calvary, feeling up in his body what is lacking to the sufferings of Christ,
for his body's sake, which is the church, we cannot, like Pilate, wash our hands and say, I'm innocent of the blood of the world and innocent of the sufferings of the world. If the church is a church indeed, it is a body of sin-bearing people. People who love with the love of God that is shed abroad in their hearts. They are a body of people who can forgive because they've been forgiven. We've been loved. And therefore they can become lovers. Unless the Church of Christ is by love so united with the whole of mankind that the sin of the world is the sin of the church. The disgrace of the world is the disgrace of the church. The shame of the world, the shame of the church, the poverty of the world, the poverty of the church, then it is no church at all. The church is not and never can be an end in itself. It is a means of salvation for the world. Not just our own sanctification. We cannot save ourselves alone. We pray in the context of our Father. Not my Father, our daily bread, not my daily bread. The church is the agent of salvation for mankind. It is not a refuge of peace. It is an army preparing for war. We seek security, but only in sacrifice. And this is the mark of the church and the hallmark of the cross itself. And if the sin of our modern slums and the degradation that they cause, if the sin of our overcrowded, rotten houses, and the ugliness and vice they bring, if the sin of unemployment, with the damnation of body and soul that it means to men and women, if the sin of the heartless, thoughtless luxury at one end, standing out against the squalid and degrading poverty of Africa and Asia and Latin America the other, if the sin of commercial trickery and dishonesty and the wholesale defrauding of the poor, if the sin of prostitution and the murder of women and children by disease, and if the sin of war, the very sins which is but the bursting and the festering of all the filth that the others have bred in years of miscalled peace, if all of that is not laid upon the church as a burden, and upon us as members of the church, and if we do not feel it, we are not worthy members of the church. We have missed our vocation. This is Christian morality. Not just the keeping of the commandments. It's love, total commitment. And it's taking upon ourselves the sins of others. This is the new law. Love God. Love your neighbor.

0: about to hear is true.
1: Catholic commentary. Spiritual warfare. Stay ready so you don't have to get ready. Jesus 911.
2: But are diverse in themselves because the Quran itself speaks of angels, also of the devil and of demons. And some of the language that kind of accompanies that in the Quran might sound familiar. So, you know, God in the Old Testament and in sacred liturgy is called Lord of Hosts in Christian tradition, the God of Armies. You have that kind of language in the Quran for the angels as sort of his soldiers or his celestial army. So that kind of big picture, kind of cosmic view of God with his spiritual beings and demonic beings, that's common. But the more you look closely, the more you begin to see some differences.
3: Okay. Are they major? Would you say that they're pretty major, the differences?
2: A lot of people will be surprised to find that the Quran really likes the story of the fall of the devil. I mean, so I think this is the major difference.
3: Right.
2: So the Quran in Quran is 114 surahs or chapters, and in seven different surahs, I mean, it could be the story that is repeated more than any other story in the Quran, namely the story of the fall of the devil. I mean, this is the big one, I think, in terms of a contrast. So Christian tradition does develop, as you know, I'm sure, different narratives of how, you know, the devil came to be humanity's enemy, how he's prowling like a roaring lion looking for someone to devour. So we have these traditions that develop, and then these traditions make it into the Quran and become a really central sort of element of how the Quran paints a picture of the challenge that humans have on this earth, because the Quran, you know, repeatedly tells this story in which God commands the angels to bow down before Adam, to prostrate before Adam. The Arabic word it uses is very interesting. We could speak about that. And one of the angels refuses, and this angel is called in Arabic Iblis. We can speak about that word too, but that's the devil. So the devil refuses, and for his refusal to bow down before Adam, he is punished, sent down or out of heaven. And this kind of explains the opposition of the devil to humanity. So in the Quran, this is a central story. It is something known from Christian tradition, but it's not in the Bible, at least explicitly.
3: Now, when we talk about Islam, because I know the view, the Catholic view and the predominantly Christian view in terms of angels being purely spiritual beings, which we know, according to sacred scripture, they can shape shift and what have you, but they are spiritual beings. Would that also be the case within the Islamic paradigm, or do they have maybe some kind of a body, or are they purely spiritual as well? How would one understand that in the Islamic worldview?
2: A lot of those questions are debated among more sort of philosophically inclined Muslim thinkers who are kind of in the same intellectual world as Eastern Christians who began to think through those questions, right? So there's a couple of sort of intellectual steps from the data of scripture in Christian tradition to get to a sort of theory of, you know, what is a human, what makes a human, why are angels different? And, you know, if they don't have bodies, what does that mean about their ability to, choose or change their opinion, choose God or not choose God? How does that connect with also the human state after death, when we, at least before the general resurrection, will not have a body? So, I mean, you have to take some steps to think about this. And similarly, in Islam, the Quran itself is not explicit, but there are interesting kind of bits of detail, William, in the Quran, which form the basis for Islamic debates on the question of angels, demons, do they have bodies, these sorts of things. So it probably involves introducing the concept of jinn, genies, at this point. So, right. I mean, the Quran does kind of anthropomorphize angels. It speaks of them carrying the throne, which might suggest they have bodies. But then the Quran also speaks about this class of beings called jinn. And William, folks will maybe connect to this notion because this becomes genies in the English language. So like in the movie Aladdin, the genie of the lamp, this comes from the Quranic idea of this class of beings, of jinn. And before I go into too much detail, we can follow up if you want, but on the question of bodies, so it, the Quran explicitly, in describing the virgins of paradise that Muslim men will be rewarded with when they go to paradise, it describes these sort of, these women of paradise as not having been touched by men or jinn. And most Muslim commentators understand by that kind of turn of phrase that, well, if God says in the Quran that they haven't been touched by these genies, then at least theoretically they could be. These genies could have sexual relations. And so therefore, a lot of Muslim thinkers tend to decide that, well, the genies must have some sort of bodies, different from ours, but some sort of bodies, some sort of spiritual bodies. And they extrapolate from there that the same would be the case for angels and demons.
3: Now, I wonder if any of that is
2: kind of a weird way of answering the question.
3: No, but that was
2: a good answer. It's a very Quranic way because you have data in the Quran on that.
3: I wonder, now I am not well read on this and I'm just speculating. I wonder if there are any parallels in any of the apocryphal literature in terms of this kind of terminology being used for angels and angelology. I'm sure you'd probably be aware of that. Does anything come to mind in terms of the way angelology is presented in the Quran?
2: Well, certainly. I mean, the easier thing for me to address in that regard is the story of the fall of the devil. When it comes to the women of paradise and sexual relationships with genies and this sort of thing, there may be something, I don't know.
3: Right.
2: You know, something that kind of led to Islamic teaching. But the point of the fall of the devil, that story, that's very interesting. So quite early on, Christian texts, so for example, there's a Syriac language text called The Cave of Treasures, which could have been written kind of soon after St. Ephrem, so late 4th, early 5th century. So before Islam begins in the early 7th century. So in this earlier Christian text, the story is found there that the devil, he's out to get humans because God elevated Adam before his fall, who was in the perfect image of God. You know, before he falls, according to Genesis, perfect image of God. So he bears the divine image. And so God commands the angels to worship him for the image of God that he bears within himself.
3: Right.
2: And for the Christian author of this text, this is meant to signal in the readership's mind the angelic worship of Christ, who in Christian tradition is the second Adam. I mean, St. Paul speaks in those terms.
3: Definitely.
2: And we do have the language in Philippians chapter 2, for example, of every knee shall bow at the name of Jesus. Both those, how does it go, William, on the earth and above the earth and below the earth.
3: Under. Yep.
2: Yeah, so it signals an angelic worship of Christ. So,
3: right.
2: I mean, it's really interesting. So we have this story in these early Christian texts about the angels worshiping Adam as a way of signaling the worship of Christ by the angels. And then this eventually gets into the Quran. So these stories in the Cave of Treasures and some other early Christian texts, yeah, those texts could be called in a kind of general sense, like apocryphal Christian literature. And right. They become part of kind of the intellectual world in which Islam was born.
3: Now, in later on there's, I do want to pick your brain on the Annunciation within the Quran. But before we get there, I am curious because I know within Catholicism in particular, I can't say within the world of evangelicalism, I doubt it would be much less prominent, but in the Catholic and the Eastern Orthodox world, but perhaps the Oriental Orthodox as well in Syrian Church of the East, we very often see something akin to the nine choirs or hierarchy of angels, which is more or less popularized by St. Thomas Aquinas. But before that, St. Thomas utilized Pseudo-Dionysius, the Areopagite, for that information.
2: Right.
3: Now, which scholarship recognizes today to be pseudonymous. With that in mind, is there anything even remotely similar within Islam in terms of hierarchy of angels, or is that just completely absent?
2: It is not absent. It's there, William. Okay. However, it is not as prominent. I wonder if it's just because some of the language in scripture, you know, allusions to seraphim or to cherubim or to, you know, thrones and dominions. I think those kind of nuggets of information lead to a certain way of kind of Christian angelology. So those sorts of references are not there in the Quran. However, the Quran does speak of angels coming in ranks, and the Quran does speak of heavens in the plural. And most Muslim commentators would say, you know, there are probably levels of different angels, some closer to God than others. And the Quran does explicitly name, by name, two angels, Gabriel and Michael. And then Islamic traditions outside of the Quran mention other angels by name, including an angel called Ezra'il. Now, where that name comes from, it's a little complicated. I mean, Jewish and Christian traditions speak of Israfil from, I think, Hebrew. But Islamic tradition, Ezra'il, who is often associated with the angel of death. And then there are specific angels named. This is kind of another tradition would be interesting to speak about, though, William. There are specific names given to angels who are responsible for punishing the dead in their graves or in their tombs. Those are called Munkar and Nakir. So in a general way, yes, there are angels who seem to be privileged because God refers to them by name. And there's notions of kind of ranks of angels. Some angels are considered to be brought close to God. So we have some vague ideas in that regard.
3: I like that a lot. You spoke of how in Islamic tradition there are angels, I believe I heard the plural there, where they're associated with punishing those that are in the grave. Can you talk about that a little bit there?
2: Yes. So there are a lot of traditions. So Islamic thought about God is based not only on the Quran, but on these traditions, as you know well, William, called Hadith, which are mostly reports of things Muhammad said. There are also some reports of things Muhammad did. And in these various reports, certain hints in the Quran about what happens when you die are developed into stories. And according to sort of the full flowering of these stories, what happens when humans die is that they do not have an immediate retribution. Instead, their souls fall into a sort of sleep while their bodies are in the tomb. Now, Islamic practice even today is to bury the dead in a distinctive way. And so the understanding is, you know, your body will go into a tomb, your soul will fall asleep, but your body will be visited by these two angels, Munkar and Nakir. Those are two names that are connected to something in the Quran. And usually this tradition in Arabic is called Azab al-Qabr, which means the punishment in the tomb, or punishment in the grave. And the reason why it gets that kind of nickname is because the angels will come to the body, which will be given by God a form of sort of the ability to answer, so a kind of form of cognition or consciousness or something. Mm. And they will ask the dead person specific questions, you know, who is your Lord? Who is the prophet? What did he teach? And if they give wrong answers to these questions, the dead will be punished. And they're vivid descriptions, like being struck with a hammer.
3: Yeah.
2: And all this takes place during the period before the general resurrection, which is it's only then at the general resurrection for Muslims that folks will be rewarded with paradise or condemned into hell. So maybe I'll leave it at there. Some more rationalizing Muslims, just to, you know, to give due justice to the diversity of Muslim thought, some more rationalizing Muslims would say, listen, these are traditions. They're just symbolic. Like, not all Muslims take these things literally.
3: Okay. So not all Muslims are bound to believe in them then.
2: Right. Right. I mean, okay. Like what you do with the hadith is a source of major debate among Muslims.
3: We are here with my tremendous guest, the incredible Dr. Gabriel Saeed Reynolds, talking about angelology, talking about even demonology within Islam. And we were dialoguing, and one thing that came to my mind when looking at Quran 19:17 mm-hmm. and the Annunciation scene, I had mentioned how, you had mentioned as well, it says our spirit. Mm-hmm. Now, you said that within the Islamic worldview, that is, it's pretty much taken to be Gabriel. Would that be taken from tafsir? Would that be where it would be taken from?
2: Yeah, so tafsir, yeah, commentary on the Quran, 100%. Now, there's a kind of way in which you can connect certain things in the Quran, William, to get to at least a strong suggestion that the spirit who speaks to the Blessed Virgin Mary is Gabriel in the Quran. So Quran 2 does speak about Gabriel bringing down the revelation. And so there's a suggestion that he kind of like has the job of the principal angel who brings divine messages. And there are other places where the spirit is said to bring down the revelation. And so then in Quran 19, you have the spirit giving a message to Mary. So you see what I mean? You can kind of connect those things. You can see how the kind of interpretive mind would work to get to the conclusion that the spirit in Quran 19 speaking to Mary is the angel Gabriel.
3: Gotcha. Okay. And I would be very interested in seeing how they would reconcile, though, the plural language there for the other.
2: In Quran 3, parts. Right.
3: Yeah, that'd be difficult because... as far as I'm aware, that kind of harmonization is not within the Quranic text itself. I guess they'd have to go elsewhere for that.
2: Yes, I think something needs to be added, some sort of interpretive move to make it all work. Yeah. I mean, as you know, Muslims will not generally agree with my kind of academic outsider take that, you know, you have a real difference here because the author is doing something different, those kinds of things.
3: Sure, right. Yeah, no doubt about that. Do angels have free will in Islam? Are they incapable of disobeying Allah?
2: This is usually a question that is reserved or is only taken up in more philosophical kind of theological debate, debates among Muslims, which is much less central to Islamic intellectual culture than it is, say, in Catholicism. So like, you know, Thomas Aquinas is kind of at the heart of Catholic tradition, informs the catechism, all of that. So those kinds of questions, which are so important to Thomas and others, they're really central. Muslims tend to discuss those things much less. Now, we do have this primordial story in which one of the angels refuses to bow down before Adam. And the angel has been created and Adam has been created. So we seem to be kind of within history, right? Not kind of like outside of time and all of that. Because the reason why, according to the devil, he explains this himself. The devil explains this, gives a reason. He says, I am not going to bow down to one who is created from dirt when I am created from fire. So we have allusion to creation, created things, and an obvious choice not to bow down to Adam, which would suggest, according to the Quran's author, that angels do have the ability, free will, the ability to change their mind about things.
3: What a great, great answer. Now, we had a great question that came in from the brother, Devor Marcus. Devor, God bless you for your support. He said, Muhammad's first encounter with the spirit was violent and terrifying, unlike biblical angelic visits. From a Christian perspective, is there a strong case that this entity was actually a demon?
2: Yeah, terrific question, Devor. Yeah, Devor. Awesome. Yeah, to have you as participating here. Thanks for the question. So you know your stuff. Devor is referring there to a tradition which is not explicit in the Quran, but is central in the Islamic biography of Muhammad. According to that tradition, after Muhammad met the angel Gabriel, so his first revelation, so we're talking about the year AD 610, he comes down the mountain. There's actually more details because there's some traditions which say like he thought maybe he had gone mad, maybe wanted to, you know, cast himself off a cliff because of the kind of the calamity of madness. But the story continues that he comes down and he's comforted by his first wife, Khadija, and he's kind of shivering under a blanket. Also in the story, there's a point where the angel is said to kind of be like suffocating Muhammad. He feels pressure upon his chest. So we have all these elements in the story. So the short answer is that this story or narration of the details of what really happened, you know, on the mountain when Muhammad had this first revelation, none of it is clearly laid out in the Quran itself. So for a really big theological question, like, who is the God of Islam? I personally would say, yeah, let's set these stories aside. They're more the work of later Islamic tradition. Even some Muslims would set them aside. And so I would say, if we're going to ask, like, who is the God of Islam? Probably, you know, let's look at central elements of the Quran and the Hadith. And then we could get at that question.
3: Okay, so that would be a kind of a later kind of a tradition, perhaps?
2: In my opinion, William, not only that story, but most of the stories, at least about the Meccan period of Muhammad's life, are the product of later tradition. It's very, very hard to affirm that these things really happened as, you know, these stories have them.
3: Gotcha. Great. Thank you for that great answer.
2: Can I throw in something, William, really quickly?
3: Please do.
2: I know we don't have too much time. I just feel like
3: please
2: there's
3: do.
2: Something we should touch on, you know, in an episode on angelology and demonology.
3: Absolutely. Please do
2: just
3: so.
2: Just to note that something that the Quran does mention, which, you know, is pretty extraordinary, is it does present this picture by which the demons and maybe the jinn as well, one of the things they do regularly is they try to get into heaven. There's kind of an image of the cosmos that there's some sort of barrier which the angels can pass, but the demons cannot. So the Quran does allude to the demons trying to sneak into heaven and listen in to God's conversation with the angels. And they're actually sort of banned from heaven. And there's a suggestion that like they are attacked or assaulted by some sort of cosmic element, maybe something like a meteor or a shooting star, and chased back into the earthly realm. So the Quran, you know, not only does it have stories about what the devil does with humans, it has these cosmic stories as well.
3: Incredible. Now, earlier you did mention a jinn. You brought that up earlier, and I know my audience, I'm going to be probably very, very interested.
2: Who are these jinn?
3: Yeah. Are they demons, or would that be inaccurate?
2: Yeah, it's a big debate in Islam. There's a verse in Quran 18, which says that the devil was from the jinn.
3: But don't some of them seem good as well? I guess. Go ahead. You're the expert.
2: Yeah. No, but that's it. You got it 100%, William. So then you have another chapter in the Quran named the jinn, which speaks of some of the jinn believing and converting. So, what do you do with that? Yeah, usually the answer is no. The jinn are actually not demons, despite that reference about Satan or the devil being from the jinn. They're kind of in between. They could go either way.
3: Very interesting. Yeah, that's very, very interesting, and that's a very good answer, by the way. Very, very good answer. You had mentioned that Gabriel and Michael are prominent angels within Islam. Is the role of Saint Michael very clearly must be different within the Islamic worldview, within the Christian worldview, the Catholic worldview, the Orthodox as well. He is the leader of God's army in heaven. He is a very powerful archangel. Is there any parallel there, or is he just kind of taking a backseat within the Islamic world?
2: Yeah, the famous, you know, tradition, this central tradition of the Saint Michael prayer, you know, connected to the Book of Revelation, that beautiful passage. That's not part of Islamic tradition. He is mentioned by name in the Quran. There's some traditions about the Jews and Michael, but they're kind of, you know, on the margins of Islamic intellectual culture. So in terms of piety, really, none of the angels are really central to Islamic piety. They're more kind of the basis of certain kinds of storytelling in Islam. So that kind of spirituality around, you know, spiritual warfare, cosmic warfare, I think is less central to Islam.
3: Great, great answer there, Nan. A break is about to sneak up on us, so we'll take a little bit of a break here. We'll be back in about a minute and a half or so, and I do want to give you a chance. Once we come back, we'll have a couple of minutes so you can plug in your stuff as well in a bit, because I know you're limited for time. But for the audience, we hope that you're enjoying this. And I'll tell you one thing: we will definitely bring my friend back on again in the future. He is incredible, and I'll be promoting his material on the air. Maybe one of our moderators can get a link to his channel and pin that. We'll talk about his books, because they've been a great help for me. People don't know what a great help this guy has been, this brother has been, in my work in apologetics. All right, audience, we'll be back in just a moment.

0: And we are back, audience, on a magnificent Monday. My incredible guest is going to have to step out now. We're going to continue on the air. Don't worry, we're not going anywhere, audience. But my brother, I got to bring you back on in the future without a doubt. We got to do it again. I want to give you a chance, these final few moments you've got, to plug in anything you want to plug in for the audience tuning in.
1: Thank you so much, Wilma. I just highlight the YouTube channel, Exploring the Quran and the Bible. There are some books out there, you know, if you really want to get into the kind of details. So feel free to, you know, search up my name and my books. But mostly, you know, I'm really investing now, like you, William, just in order to reach, you know, a larger audience, not just speak to other nerdy intellectuals in a really clear, simple, straightforward way. So that's Exploring the Quran and the Bible. I'm so grateful for this chance. Always great to connect with you, William.
0: Always great to talk to you, brother. We'll talk again soon. We'll be in touch, brother. You have a great one.
1: Sounds good. Thank you, William.
0: Take care. Always great talking to the brother, Dr. Gabriel Saeed Reynolds. Time.